0: there are those cities. It's a fraction of what you're able to get in Philadelphia.
1: Especially on taxes and stuff like that. I mean, some of the taxes in these cities are crazy. The city's going through this huge burst right now. We have the 250th birthday. So matter of fact, whether you all believe it or not, you're part of Philly. All of you came from Philly at some part. The 13 colonies, you all started with the Declaration of Independence. And everything started here. So we got the big 250th birthday. You live downtown. You served them, and you also crashed a lot out in the burbs. But what are you seeing? There's a lot of excitement with work going on down there.
0: Yeah, Philadelphia, we're seeing a renaissance. It's really exciting, especially the 250th anniversary of our city. I think that they're shutting down the Ben Franklin Bridge for a celebration. So it's going to be one big party throughout July.
1: I'm excited. I mean, you got a lot of traffic going on. It's like, Jesus, where's all this traffic? You got traffic at 30th Street Station. You got traffic down JFK. But all of a sudden, like in 3 months from now, it's going to be, oof, done. And here we go. All right. I know you love hanging out in that the Rittenhouse area. I know you get to hang out with Corey a bunch down there, down at Rouge, and get to see, you know, all the bartenders who we're friends with. I go on my funnels, change lives, you know, make money and have fun. Let me tell you something. The service staff in this city changes lives for the people to come visit here, because then they want to live here and they want to come back. And that rises our whole city coming up. But here's what's your favorite cheesesteak?
0: Well, being on this show, I have to say Angelo's.
1: All right, we're not going to hold you that, but go ahead.
0: But I like Angelo's. I like Del Rossi's as well. All right. I think both of those are excellent. And then there's a sleeper out there that Brian Epstein actually introduced me to called Shays.
1: Ah, is that the one with that crazy pepper? Is that the one that Josh likes or those guys like? You got like some, I don't know. It's like the peppers, the Mexican peppers. They get burnt down and they spread it on them.
0: That may be the one. I just think that they have a very high quality meat.
1: There you go. All right. So there you go. There's the test of Philly. So, all right, we're going to get in a little bit real quick of did you know today for a little bit of fun. And then we're going to jump right into real. Did you know today? And by the way, we could not survive without them. National Nurses Day. If you know a nurse out there, say hello, say thank you, take them a present. Because remember, when we're sick, we never say thank you enough. We always whine to them. It's like your airplane stewardesses and stewards. I always bring them chocolate-covered pretzels to say thank you before we fly, just because I know some people are going to be mean to them and I want to make their day. It's part of the Changing Lives thing, but it's National Nurses Day. You know a nurse?
0: I know a few nurses. Being in the city, I live next to Jefferson, so there's a lot of nurses that live in my building.
1: Libby's friend that I know. She's a nurse.
0: Come on. Oh. Caitlin Gallagher.
1: That's it, Caitlin Gallagher.
0: I do a blank. She's not fully a nurse. And she's a physician's assistant.
1: All right. Well, that's good. You know what? I despise grumpy people. Today is Great American Grump Out. If you see a grumpy person today, go up, give them a hug. Life's too short to be grumpy, man. I can't stand grumpy people. I mean, if anybody ever says to me I'm grumpy, I'm like, oh boy, time to get an adjustment. I'm going over here for 5 minutes. I don't call it being grumpy. I call it being distracted for a minute or two in the middle of a fire hose. You know, you ever get grumpy? I don't think you do. You always smile.
0: I try to smile. I think smiling is infectious.
1: Here we go. All right. Also, we're going to do National Entrepreneurs Day. That's going to be able to ride us right in the real estate here. It's National Entrepreneur Day. Real estate is a business. If you're a real estate agent, you think you have a job, you don't. It's a business, because unless you're creating new clients, working with new buyers and sellers naturally and daily, you are going to be out of a job. So it's really created a business. And it's a business to help. Everybody says, why do you like to do this radio show? Well, I like to bring out the ahas. What do sellers need to know? What do buyers need to know? And what's really happening? Because it is a business. Now, you've been doing this a little over 3 to 4 years now. You were in B2B sales of technology before, right?
0: Yep.
1: And you decided to come into the real estate business, use this, I'll call widget, or use this product, which is where people need to live. People need to live somewhere, and they're going to own their home, or they're going to rent from somebody else, or they're going to be in jail or whatever. But we're talking about home ownership here. How did you get into it?
0: Yeah, so I was in tech sales, and I was also at a family business at one point, and I wasn't necessarily satisfied with where I was. So a mentor of mine by the name of Bart Blatstein asked me what I was doing one day.
1: Mm-hmm.
0: And he said, hey.
1: Kid.
0: Son, kid. What are you doing at 10 o'clock? Be at my house, prompt. From there, literally kidnapped me, took me to Atlantic City, showed me the entire city, and took me through a day in the life. By the end of it, he asked me a very important question. Do you want to do this? I said, yeah, it's exciting. Every single day seems like it's different, where before I felt it was a little bit monotonous.
1: Mm-hmm.
0: And he looked at me in the eye, challenged me, and said, you got 30 days to pass your license. If you don't pass, don't talk to me again.
1: That's a commitment. That's called burning the bridges there. You know, I know some people that have taken a test a lot of time. You did it and you came out. But again, you came from a sales background. How did that help you with buyers and sellers? You didn't know the product a lot, but remember, one of the things that I mentioned is trust. You had trusted relationships with people from other businesses. So how did that transition into the real estate to change the real estate world?
0: So I came from a world of sales methodology that was based on data. And what we would often say is it's not necessarily what we're doing or how we're talking. The data is the one that's speaking for us. And it was our job to kind of help through data identify aha moments. And so that kind of framework, which was called the Challenger methodology, which is employed by SAP, all these large business organizations, mm-hmm. Mm-hmm. of how to get more times with doctors or how to do this or how to, basically people want to learn. They want to hear something that maybe they didn't necessarily know beforehand and that they can then carry through in their lives through their business. So my goal is to lead with insight. And so I've transitioned from that B2B to B2C because I think that insight-led conversations.
1: B2C is what? Business to client.
0: Yeah, business to consumer, okay. Right? Business to client. So now I'm changing that conversation where maybe I'm addressing a boardroom or a number of key stakeholders and now whittling it down to just one or two for somebody that's buying what's oftentimes their biggest investment in their entire life.
1: So how do you break down that data for that individual? How do you make that buyer, let's say that first time home buyer, or you do a lot like I do. My ideal client who I work a lot with is the trade up client. I'm selling their home, then I'm helping them buy. So it's how do you get through that transition with them? They're not going to be homeless. They're not going to freak out. Where am I going to put all my stuff? How does that database stuff work or the data stuff?
0: Yeah, and sometimes it is challenging for a new consumer or even an old consumer, right? Like a lot of people will just be like a bartender and they'll give you what you want. That's not the role that I necessarily look at myself as. More like a personal trainer that's going to help you get to where you need to be. And sometimes it may be a more difficult path, but at the end you're going to feel more rewarded. So that's kind of how I look at my role.
1: That's a great analogy. I like that. I've never had them turn into that. There's going to be pain, but the pain that you're going to withstand is going to help you gain in going through the point. Buying and selling a house or buying a house the first time is like going through the high level stresses of death, divorce, dating, diamonds, diapers, all that stuff. And those are real challenging points. So when you're dealing with that buyer, you're going to sit them down. You're going to kind of hear where they're at. You're going to take them through that process. That helps a lot. That's the aha for a lot of buyers. Not waking up at 2 a.m. and saying, oh, we're going to go buy a house and jump out and do it. I've always said, set a plan. Set the goal out. Where are we going to do it? Don't do it on a knee jerk. It's not like going out and all of a sudden I'm going to buy a car, walking into a shop and say, oh, I like the color of this. God bless you if you do that. Not that I haven't done it when I was younger. I don't do it now. I go out and I make sure I'm thinking a little bit. But so what advice do you have for buyers that are buying in this marketplace today that is less inventory? We know that. We are feeling price changes in different marketplaces. Do you have different price changes in the city of Philadelphia, different pockets of the city? What advice do you have for that buyer? What's that moment for them that's going to help them?
0: Yeah, so the first is you want to make sure that you're always keeping a level head because in this market, it's very, very difficult. So that's the first thing. you may not get your first, your second, your third, but you have to stay strong because eventually you'll be able to get that house, but it may not be right away. In fact, I think that missing on a home, that pain allows you to kind of become comfortable enough to experience what this market is. And without feeling that initial pain, it's very difficult to get a home because you have to really want or need a home in this market in order to get one, especially if you're looking in the main line of the suburbs. Now, the city is a whole different animal in itself, but if you're looking for a home in the main line, you have to mentally prepare yourself.
1: Exactly. What is the price point that you're seeing the buyers are having the most challenge? Is it that 1.5 to 2.5, and then once it breaks that 2.5?
0: So,
1: and then above that, over to 5, it's just a different animal, but I'm just curious.
0: So if you're looking for like a home that's $1 million, that home may have actually been 750 previously, right? So then that $1 million home that most people are going for, now they're going for 1.3 up to 1.5. And so now that 1.5, 1.6 home may be going for 2. I'm seeing a little bit of a break where in like the 2.5 to 3 range, people are able to get homes a little bit easier.
1: Mm-hmm.
0: There was one that we just had that went almost $1 million over ask. That was in that 2 range, but I'm seeing that less and less often. I'm seeing the hardest.
1: That's an anomaly. That's like that way went out there. That's also like that 2 million selling for a million. It's like being right place, right time. It happened. It had the things for it. But in the normal marketplace,
0: that 1.3 to 1.8 range is very, very competitive. And contingencies make it even hairier.
1: There you go. And then, so let's go to the city. What pockets are you working in and seeing that influx with some buyers having that challenge?
0: So I'm seeing a lot of developers acquiring older properties and renovating them. I'm seeing a lot in the $1 million area around Rittenhouse that are being built. There are also new construction homes that are, in the $3 to $4 million being built, but I see that a lot less. I'm seeing a lot more competition around just under $1 million.
1: Mm-hmm.
0: And then that's kind of creating a bit of a bidding war, depending where you are. School districts and catchments matter as well. So I'm seeing greenfield properties go for more than they ever have before because there's a focus on, where is my kid's education going to be? Do I need public? Do I need private? These are all things that kind of are very important.
1: It definitely hits the pocket, especially if you're going to decide whether you're going private school or not. There are a lot of clients of mine that say, look, our kids are going to go to private school regardless of what. I'm not really concerned about it, so I'll pay the less taxes. I'll get more house. They're not worrying about the zip code yet. And some points in the main line, you're going to pay for the zip code because you're getting the school district because it's kind of like going to a private school, but you're paying for it one way or the other. Then you got the other people that are doing a private school and the house, and they really don't care just because of the zip code. In the city, you're seeing a lot of people that'll come out to the private schools and they're paying for the transportation because they've got the I'll call it the amenities of this city to be able to walk around. Going from the Delaware River to the Schuylkill River, what's four miles walking? I mean, you can literally do that fairly in it. Look, if I can do it following Mrs. Lurch and Corey and walking at a fast pace, anybody can do it. But I mean, that's one of the things why people are down there, especially under that million mark. It's not the affordable housing that Cheryl Parker has been talking into. We need the 300 to 500. I think that's more in the outlining part of the downtown, which is in that Port Richmond above that that's coming out and they're starting to build because that's what really needs to be built. That will then change the whole world because that's the quagmire we're facing is that 300 to 600 in the city that's in newer shape that buyers want to buy that don't have to do a lot of work in the upcoming years. That also has size and amenities.
0: And just coming back to one thing that you mentioned, that people are more willing for schools to make that trip from the city to the suburbs. It's also putting a premium on parking. So what I'm seeing is in new construction, it's actually very tight and it's hard for developers to actually have parking on a lot of these properties. So there's a huge premium on parking if you're able to build with parking or make a carve out in the back. However, it's few and far between, and I'm seeing builders try to test higher price points without parking to varying effects.
1: That'll definitely affect you. Let's switch to sellers. You had an interesting, we were having a conversation earlier today in what I call the Steve-isms. I have the Craig-isms, and you had the Steve-isms of, some of your one-liners. And this is a real estate one-liner. You were talking about pricing. What was that being priced right, price this? Tell me that again.
0: Pricing is super important. In fact, probably more today than ever before. What I found is you cannot price something too low, especially when it comes to this mainline market, but you can price too high. And what you're seeing is certain agents are maybe pricing where they think the valuation should reach to. And those are the ones that are missing out on all of those people that are trying to buy a home. Mm-hmm. So pricing too high or creating what I would call aspirational prices is a huge mistake that I'm seeing today.
1: Why is that?
0: Because basically people operate in price points. And if you're able to get into one band and overlap that band with another, you're going to get multiple groups of people that are buying that are coming to see the house. But let's just say that it's a $2 million home and you're pricing it at 2.2 because you're hoping to get that. You're not going to get those people that are maybe 1.8. But if you price a home, for example, at a 1.8, you may be able to get that aspiration of 2.2 because people are now reaching and they're involved in the process. They're hyper-competitive, and it's just the nature of this real estate beast.
1: Yeah. I mean, I'm seeing exactly. I mean, if you're truly a 1.7, you're priced at 1.7, or you're a 2 and you're priced at a 1.7, you're definitely going to tease it up. And that is happening. We're having homes that are, I mean, I'm seeing out in the main line, we've got clients looking. We've out in the other parts of Montgomery County, out in that Rydell Meadowbrook, which is kind of the same flair, but a smaller piece. A lot of the Cape Cods and a lot of the ranchers are really driving numbers because they're downsizing from a bigger home and they don't want to leave the neighborhood. And these homes are 2,400 to 2,800 square foot, and they're in the same neighborhoods, and an anomaly where these people are selling a 5,000, 4,000, three-story or two-story home. There's not a lot of the ranchers or capes out in the main line because they've typically been knocked down through the years because of the square footage and building.
0: Yeah, you're seeing the people that are buying those homes are generally knocking them down and using them for land. I just think that in other areas, you may see that more, just not necessarily in the main line.
1: Yeah, I mean, that's driving there. So sellers, if you were to throw a number one idea for two pieces of advice for the seller, what should they do if they're going to the marketplace today? Forget price. You just discussed price. What are the next two pieces you would tell them as their aha moments?
0: You can get a lot more for your home if you prepare for the sale. If you do the right things, if you do the paint ahead of time, things that are turnkey are going for more money than they ever have. People want to come in. They don't want to do any work. That type of product today is going to fetch a much higher reward. Mm-hmm.
1: It's like almost making it new construction to where it's at. You're going to get the money out in especially with paint, especially with flooring, especially with landscaping, especially out in the main line and in different parts of the area with trees. If you got too many trees, get them away from the house because trees are money that people look like. You know, when people do a bathroom, like, oh, my goodness, a bathroom is $40,000, $35,000, $25,000. The money's not the tile. The money's the plumbing behind it. It's the prep work before it. And trees are the same way. It's like taking the trees out. You're like, you don't get anything for the plumbing behind the wall. Mrs. Lurch, Linda says all the time, she goes, man, that bathroom was expensive. I was like, it's not the tile you bought. It's all the plumbing and the prepping and the things that actually take place, the cranes and things like that. What advice do you have for a buyer? We were talking about setting plans. We talked about knowing our process of where we wanted to be. Any advice on making offers other than removing the contingencies, stuff like that? Have you seen anything interesting? We're seeing people let them stay for a month because you can.
0: Yeah, that's a great point. So doing a sale leaseback, and maybe that leaseback has to be for a dollar, right? Like we're seeing a lot of things. The seller is the one dictating this market in certain pockets. Maybe in other areas, I mean, real estate is very micro, but the seller in our market today is dictating what terms they want. And oftentimes, especially at this time right now, they want their kids to finish the school year.
1: Yeah.
0: Let them.
1: Yeah.
0: Let them.
1: We did a transaction with a buyer coming in from California on a home up in Rydal, and it's going to settle the end of June and let the owner stay until Memorial Day because they have a kid getting married in July. They want to do something at the house. But the buyer wanted to be able to lock their rate and know they have somewhere to go. And at the same time, the seller wanted to know. And the seller was not, they were pressed on price, got the number they wanted, but at the same time, didn't go with a multi-bid of things higher. So as we always talk about in real estate, you have location, condition, terms, agent, and price. 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Call me. Whatever it might be. DM us. Follow Steve on Instagram. What is your Instagram?
0: Philly to Mainline.
1: Philly to Mainline. Or tag me. I'll get you to Steve also. So you got location, condition, terms, agent, and then the price. The price is determined by ready, willing, able buyer, seller, and a non-distress, not the crazy deal high to low. Because remember, I'm seeing a lot more appraisal contingencies. Are you? Some.
0: I'm seeing some appraisal contingencies because appraisal contingencies are usually baked into a mortgage contingency as well.
1: Agreed.
0: So that's one thing that a lot of people don't necessarily know, that if you do have a mortgage contingency, there is an appraisal contingency. But look, you need to do what you can to be competitive. And it's price and terms. So if you have an appraisal contingency.
1: Yeah, I mean, we have buyers, we're writing contracts that'll say, if they are doing inspections, we're going to waive the first $20,000, $25,000 of it, or the first $5,000 of it if it's a smart house. We're going to waive the first, $50,000 of the appraisal if we went over. We'll raise it to their number. It has to appraise for the number they were asking in the above. So, hey, Steve, this is an exciting time. We're coming up on the 250th birthday of the city. I know you and I are going to have some fun sharing the ideas of this city, talking some more. This was fantastic. Insight that why people should move to Philly, less than 30 seconds, go.
0: It's affordability. You can get more here, bang for your buck, than you can in any neighboring area. And it's, a 90-minute train away to go to New York? If you take the Excel, I think it's 60 minutes.
1: There you go. Or some guys take the helicopter, it's 20 minutes. So, hey, I want to thank you for coming on. I love spending time with you. This is fantastic. You share great ideas. Hey, everybody, go out and change a life this week. You never know whose life you're going to change. It might be yours. Craig Lurch, eXp Realty. We're here to help you with all your real estate needs. Trusted and knowledgeable. I'm here. DM me. Follow me. Look forward to connecting with you. Have a blessed day.
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11: Good morning, America. How are you? It may not be morning when you're listening, and you may not be in America, but wherever you are, I'm wishing you morning, because morning is a time for a new day, opportunity, you know, perhaps some sunshine. You know, a lot of good things happen in the morning. So a good morning, even if it's not morning to you. I'm excited about today's show. We have our guest today is Nick. You'll meet him in a minute. And Matt Wampler is back, founder and CEO of ClearCogs, who was on one of our previous shows, and he's going to co-host with us today. Good morning, Matt.
12: It's the beginning of my hostile takeover of the Founders Forum.
11: Here we go. He's an aggressive entrepreneur. And we have Nick Martin with us. I'll formally introduce Nick in a minute. But in the meantime, I want to talk to you guys, because I know you both like the subject about AI. It's on everyone's tongues these days. You know, it's changing every day. So, and on your show, Matt, you got to talk about a little bit what you're seeing. Let's start with Nick this time. I usually start with the co-host, but let's start with Nick because you have a little different view of AI and where it's going. So what are your thoughts?
13: Yeah. Well, thanks for having me, Mark. Matt, good to see you. For me, as a entrepreneur, somebody who I think I consider myself tech savvy, it feels like it's the first time in my life where I'm starting to feel behind on a subject because AI is moving so quickly. And so I started talking to one of my business advisors, some of my friends that are more in the AI space of like, how do I just stay up to date on this? And I started listening to a lot of podcasts because that's how I get information on business ideas and on AI. And some really interesting stuff's coming out right now in terms of, I'm sure people, if they follow the space, have heard of like agentic AI and having agents to do things. And those are mostly limited to different applications. So you're talking to Salesforce, or you're talking to whatever platform, but there hasn't been anything yet that talks to all of them and really acts as that assistant to you, like you log into your computer and you say, I have a business meeting here and I need to book travel, look at my customer list and see how much money I have in the bank, all in one thing. That's called Model Context Protocol or MCP. And they're starting to get into the space. Anthropic with Claude is starting to, is the pioneer behind this. And we're starting to get into some really interesting territory. So,
12: do you think that's the future? Do you think it's going to be a one model that you deal with that outsources everything? Or do you think we're going to have different agents that I'm going to interface with based on what I want?
13: I think where it seems to be going is you'll still have those agents that represent the individual apps, but then say, you know, Carbon Reform or your company ClearCogs would have its own customized agent that would talk to all those other agents. that's where I see it going, where there's still, it's agents talking to agents, not one agent to rule them all necessarily.
11: You know, I my context on history is a little different than your guys of technology, because I was old enough to have been at the 1964 World's Fair. And I remember the biggest thing that made an impression upon me was, I think it was GE had, or AT&T or somebody,

0: food in the house and, you know, put, you know, doing all that.
1: It's in the works.
0: But I'm sure that is too. I'm sure in restaurants they'll be using them. But I think it's more so that it's like a robotic kind of agent is going to be handling your whole life for you in the way that you're talking about it, Nick.
2: So, yeah, it's exactly right. Yeah. I mean, we thought initially it was going to be a lot of these blue collar jobs that we're getting rid of, but now it's white collar computer scientists that are being replaced. And now everybody's called a prompt engineer, which basically means I'm really good at talking to AI. Right. And that's now who's paying, like, you know, getting the jobs at Google and whatnot.
0: Yeah, it's funny because that's what they're saying in manufacturing a few years ago. They said, your job's not going to be replaced by technology if you know technology. But, you know, meaning that if you can talk to AI and you know how to conduct the technology, then you'll have a job. Otherwise, you probably won't.
1: Yeah, AI is not going to take your job. Somebody using AI is going to take your job.
0: Exactly. Right. Yes, another way to say it. Well, good conversation there, fellas. So Nick Martin, let me introduce him, is co-founder and COO of Carbon Reform, a climate tech startup which is transforming commercial buildings into high-performance spaces through improved indoor air quality, energy efficiency, and carbon removal. Their modular retrofit technology offers a profitable, sustainable, and scalable solution to the climate crisis, reducing emissions while cutting HVAC energy use. Nick brings a background in chemical engineering, went to my alma mater, by the way, the University of Delaware, which is a big school for that, for chemical engineering. And also he has public sector innovation in his background to his work building a healthier and low carbon future. So again, welcome, Nick. And I just want to say that we talked about this offline and we'll get to it later, but we talk about the scalable solution to the climate crisis, but that's not why everyone comes to you. And we've talked about the motivation. We'll get to that a little bit later, but it definitely is a byproduct or a primary product of what it is you do, which I congratulate you on because I think that's really important, that a lot more importance than a lot of people put on it, I think. So, Nick, where I'd like to start is because everybody has a reason why they became an entrepreneur, and you have a personal story that was not, you know, not pleasant that pushed you in that direction. So if you're open to it, let's talk about that a little bit.
2: Of course. And I, you know, we were talking about this beforehand. I do think I always had the bug looking at, you know, decisions I made growing up. I didn't tell you this story, Mark, before, but I think it's always a fun and cute way to start is I used to not eat my Halloween candy and upsell it on the bus for the weeks after to kids. And like, you know, I'd find new business models for the lemonade stand as opposed to like, why would I just sell pure lemonade? So my dad was also, he owned a chimney sweep company growing up. So I was exposed to that, you know, him working late, talking to customers. So I always had the bug. I would say really what lit the fire under me to really jump in head on at an earlier age is the unexpected passing of both of my parents about 15 months apart. And this was in 2017 to 2018. And I'm the oldest child. It was unexpected. So as you can imagine, there was a lot of stuff that I had to like jump in, stop life, clean up, understand how things worked that I knew nothing about estate law or about, you know, 401ks and finance and what have you. And I think it taught me a couple of things that really helped me personally and just professionally in this entrepreneurial endeavors is one, I can learn anything if I just put my mind to it. So it helps me when I go into, for example, I'm in HVAC, know nothing about the space, but I didn't know anything about some of those things like estate law when my parents passed. And, you know, I just trust my gut that I'll be able to understand it enough and just like dive right in.
0: I didn't think about that, but you did have to learn a lot quickly. So when you know you have to, and then you look back, you say, well, that wasn't so hard. I could do that again, you know?
2: Yeah. Yeah. Cause some of that stuff, It's a grim way to look at it, but the world does not stop when it seems to stop for you. So a lot of things can happen. And if you don't have the right understanding or support systems in those times of crisis, like it's, you know, really bad implications that can affect you just personally and your family down the line. And so that was a life lesson. And then the other part is life is short. It's unexpected. You don't know what's going to happen next. And when I see that from a business standpoint, when I talk to founders, you know, there's never a right time to start a company. So why not start it today? And that's really what pushed me.

0: Matt wants to ask you something quickly.
1: Yeah, Nick, I'm sitting here at the radio station. You got a beautiful view of the Philadelphia skyline, and all I can see are these giant HVAC units on every rooftop. And I guess I've never really looked and noticed them, but they're everywhere. I mean, how big of a problem is this, or big of an opportunity is this, and why hadn't it been done?
2: Yeah, selling the technology for us right there, Matt. I appreciate it. Perhaps I can do a quick of what a carbon capture is and why the opportunities in the built environment. I'm all about utilizing existing infrastructure to solve whatever problem is in the world. I think that's really an exciting opportunity as opposed to building new stuff, because that's not always the answer. And we have, as you've seen, large buildings, cities around the world, urbanization. How can we use that to our advantage, specifically as we're doing it with climate? Well, those large HVAC systems on tops of buildings that you might see if you're in a high rise or you've seen on a parking garage, that's what moves billions of tons of air through just commercial buildings in the US alone. We're not talking about other countries around the world. So that got us thinking of, if we're trying to solve this climate crisis, specifically of carbon emissions, it's really tough to capture carbon dioxide, which is one of the drivers of global warming. It's really tough to capture it in the middle of the atmosphere in Iceland or in the South Pacific, because it is a fraction of a percent of the total air volume. So you're capturing like a little, it's a needle in a haystack of getting that right molecule.
1: Yeah, it's like going into the ocean. It's everything's just floating around versus a stream where it's all coming to you.
2: Right. And it's higher concentrations because humans inside of the buildings are also exhaling CO2. So you actually have an opportunity to capture, get a better bang for your buck, I guess I would say, of removing it inside of the building before it becomes dispersed and diluted outside.
1: Was that a novel idea? I mean, or is this something people had written papers on? Like, there's an opportunity here.
2: I think there's a lot of industries that are like this, or a lot of topics where there definitely was academia talking about it. There was some research around the effects of CO2 on indoor air quality. There was talks about, we spend so much energy on heating and cooling in our buildings. Yeah. And the solution was always like, let's make a more efficient HVAC system. Everybody was so focused on efficiency and not on conservation, which is really what these conversations always come back to. We were taught, I'm sure you guys in school, was it's conservation at the end of the day. Let's reduce first. And people weren't going back to that. And that's what we're hoping to tackle here.
1: Just needed somebody like you to stand up and say, we're going to go do it.
0: So actually, I'd like to back up just for a second. So we talked about the need for it and the fact that you're approaching a little differently. But how did you go from your entrepreneurial instincts to choosing this as your business?
2: It was right place, right timing, right co-founder. I knew from previous experience and conversations, I didn't want to do something by myself because it gets very lonely as a solo founder. Matt, I don't know. Are you solo?
1: I have a co-founder, and I couldn't imagine a world if I didn't.
2: Yeah, it's especially when, you know, one of us is having a low, the other's having a high, and we balance each other out. It's nobody really else gets what you're going through unless it's another founder. Your team doesn't, your family doesn't, your investors don't if they haven't been founders. So,
0: By the way, you've met at least one of my partners, I know, and I, in the financial services business, I'd always done it myself, and it was hard. And yep. This time, I came in with three partners, and it's a humongous difference. So yep. I'm with you on that.
2: Yeah. And in my case, too, I knew I wanted to do something in the clean energy climate space, but it wasn't until I met Jo, my co-founder, in 2019, she was getting a PhD in material science and engineering at the University of Delaware. So we have that connection. And
0: go Blue Hens.
2: Started talking. What's that?
0: Go fighting Blue Hens.
2: Yeah. One of two female mascots in the country. I think that's the,
0: I think when I was in school, it was the only one, but anyway.
2: And her and I started talking at this event that we happened to both be at, and shared a lot of the same values of, one, how can we solve big problems, especially climate, with unique solutions that use existing infrastructure actually democratize access to the technology because, you know, back to the AI conversation too, how do we make sure AI gets in the hands of everybody at the same rate? So it's not just the Fortune 500s, but how do small businesses get access to it? How do disadvantaged communities get access to it? Same thing with climate solutions. You know, climate disproportionately affects third world countries, underserved communities. How can we create a technology that will improve their indoor air quality as much as it'll improve, you know, one liberty in Center City?
0: Gotcha. Actually, this is a really good time for us to take a break. It's a good jumping off point. So let's take a quick commercial break and we'll be right back on Founders Forum with Nick Martin.
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0: We're back on Founders Forum with Matt Wampler and our guest today, Nick Martin. And Nick, so you and Joe Norris, who's your co-founder, got together. And from then on, it was easy, right? That's another way. I always ask this question, but always in different ways. But I love that you had a laugh over that. So yeah. Tell us about some of the challenges you had along the way.
2: Well, I think for... what I would call deep tech companies that is rooted in some sort of, you know, science or engineering you want to develop, you have the choice of, do I stay with a university, which can provide me with a lot of resources and funding, or take it out on my own? And it really comes down to, you know, it's a decision you make. For us, we wanted more control over our IP and our future and all that. But with that comes more challenges because then you have to raise your own capital and, you immediately get launched into, I need to either find grants or investors very quickly. Mm-hmm. And that's, you know, the initial challenge. I think it's paid off now looking 5.5 years back, that we made the right call. But, from there, yeah, it was really understanding what the tech is, where it would fit in the market, and then who the customer is. And we started with first just the chemistry, our roots of let's create the best carbon dioxide filter we can. And then where does it best fit as an application? And like we talked about before the break, in HVAC systems, specifically commercial buildings, who's the customer? It's either the building owner themselves, or it's these channel partners that are already selling energy efficiency or clean tech to the built environment. So after a lot of that research, and I say that in one breath, but it took 2-3 years to really, really hone that down. It made sense that there was a clear market for this.
0: What strengths have you developed, you know, as a company, as a result of the challenges of raising money? And as an example, I would imagine if you need to raise money again, I don't know if you're going to do another raise, but if you are, you've got that under your belt. Do you feel a lot more confident going outward? And what other kind of strengths came as a result of some of those challenges that you had?
2: Yeah, the two things that come to mind about the raise first, but I think it relates to anything, is this idea of to become an expert in something. What is it? 10,000 hours of the practice and this idea of repetition. We've probably had, I don't know, at least 300 unique conversations with VCs over the last 4 years. And I feel like we have a really good idea of what VCs now, venture capitalists, what they want to see, what investors want to see in us, how they think, getting inside their heads, and understanding the fundraising process. So much so that the least Joe and I can do now is also talk to younger companies in the area who are thinking about going the same route and giving them some feedback and making introductions, because warm introductions in this industry are huge. I think the other part, though, is understanding the signal to noise ratio. And I say that because I was just listening to an interview last night of the best founders and managing that signal to noise. And especially in the early stage, everybody, if you're a first-time founder and you're a younger founder, everybody's going to have an opinion about what you're doing, how you're doing it, what team you're building. And I think Joe and I have become really good about understanding what is noise and what is signal, and allowing us to stay focused.
0: That's great. As we look out, we talk about future visions. You elected to talk about your 10-year vision. So if this is the year, 2035, and we're talking, what would have to happen, Nick, over that 10-year period for you, business-wise, and you could personal-wise too, if you want to address that, for you to feel that that was the successful 10 years that you wanted to have?
2: Yeah. Well, if I go to immediate business, we are venture-backed and investors want returns and have timelines for that. So it would be getting to a point well within that 10 years where we can meaningfully pay back investors. And what route that takes, it's still part of our growth and our conversations. But within the business side, it's also having a broader impact. We can have as much of an impact on carbon reduction and climate in the US, but if we're not tackling this globally, it's not like air moves across borders. Right. So even if we can't catch it here, it's going to go to China, it's going to go to India, Europe. How can we create solutions and technology that really impact the broader scale? And then on a personal side, for me, my career is really looking at solutions at the intersection of emerging technology and social impact and equity. And how do I, whether it's, I've done work in healthcare, clean tech, work in STEM education. I see myself doing that. And eventually I'd like to also get into the investing side and actually paying it forward and really meaningfully contributing to solutions that I see could have an impact as well.
1: Hey, Nick, I wanted to go back to the sustainability and how you thread that needle, because it sounds like you're actually creating a business case for why somebody should bring this into their building, right? It's more efficient. It's going to be a healthier workplace. There's a lot of, value prop for an owner of a building, right? And then there's also the sustainability side of things. How do you thread that needle?
2: So I guess the unofficial way I say it is, you don't have to care about climate. Let us care about climate. We're finding a lot of customers still do, and in their different ways. But what we wanted to figure out, especially in the carbon removal space, is nobody is just buying carbon removal for the sake of it. So how do we create value beyond that? And for us, by removing CO2 specifically inside a building HVAC, we can reduce the amount of new air you're heating and cooling to be brought into the building. And that's the massive energy unlock that you can't get from anything else aside from CO2 capture. So energy savings first. We remove CO2 and other contaminants from the air. So, or volatile organic compounds, viruses, bacteria, particulates. So it's an indoor air quality play. And building owners and managers want people to come back into their spaces, renew leases post COVID. So that's a motivating factor, is people want to feel safe in the space. Oh, and if you have stakeholders, shareholders that care about climate, or you have to report to the SEC quarterly on your Scope 1-2 goals, we have the climate solution for you too, but it's not the main driver always.
1: Yeah, we reduce food waste in restaurants. The average restaurant we work with reduces 1 metric ton of carbon every month at each location. And it's funny, like, we have to kind of bury that, because the moment we bring up sustainability, everyone thinks this is going to cost me money, not save me money. But I'm talking with you, I understand, like, no, this is something that saves you money in the building, and it also has this byproduct.
2: Yeah, I think whether we're talking about carbon capture, waste, solar, wind, if you really dig into it, the economics are pretty favorable right now. Now is the best time to be doing that. And the other thing for us is, we wanted to scale this without ever needing government incentives to make it attractive. So even if all government incentives went away, we still have a attractive payback period for our customers.
1: Last question I got for you.
0: Which they are going away to a certain extent, it looks like, right?
2: Yeah, that's another conversation. Yeah,
0: I know it is. But
1: You guys are a venture-backed business in the hardware space. And I understand you guys are manufacturing in America. That's almost unheard of. That's really difficult. How did you manage that?
2: Good question. your first part about venture-backed hardware. So typically you think venture-backed software because that typically has, recurring revenue, hockey puck, what do they call it? Hockey stick growth trajectories. There's a lot of capital out there. They call it patient capital, catalytic capital, that is really for these early stage hardware that you need to actually build stuff to prove it out before you can deploy it. So we've been very fortunate to find really supportive investors in that space. Your second question was related to
1: manufacturing in America. Not only are you doing hardware, but you're making it here.
2: Yeah, I would say for any hardware adjacent or specific founder listening out there, it's not as difficult as maybe you might think. And it is a huge selling point for customers. And there are organizations out there like manufacturing extension partners, which are designed to convene local manufacturers in a geography and connect them with new business.
0: I'll just mention to you, I've done a lot of work with manufacturers. The DVIRC, for instance, in Philadelphia,
2: yes.
0: Delaware Valley Industrial Resource Council is one of those extension partnerships.
2: Yep. And we've already started manufacturing parts of our builds right here in Pennsylvania. So it's able, I think with anything in the startup space, if you're intentional about it from the onset, you can make it happen. Maybe it's not the conventionally easiest way, but there are ramifications for immediately going overseas that people don't take into account either. And if you're just focused on price always, I don't think that's the best way to build a business.
0: We only have a minute left. I have two very quick questions for you. One is, goes back to Matt's original, he's looking out the window again at all the air conditioning units as we're talking. So you've made your case very well for your value proposition. Obviously, one thing in the way would be the initial outlay by the company, and I'm sure you have answers to that. But why isn't everyone doing this? What's standing in your way?
2: The immediate thing is it is a relatively undervalued impact that people realize CO2 can have on reducing energy costs. Our unit does take up space. We're not talking hundreds of square feet of it, but square space is a premium, especially in urban environments. And we're trying to educate the customer around where we can fit it. We're very flexible in where our technology fits in. But I also think it's just getting the word out. So any chance we have like opportunities like these to talk about it at professional conferences, having lunch and learns with engineering firms and building owners, we're out there talking about as much as we can.
0: Sounds like it comes down to education, period. Yeah. Last question. You mentioned this is one of the questions you like to be asked, and it's unusual for someone your age in your 20s. But what thoughts do you have about your legacy? Because I know you think about that.
2: Yeah. I think for me, it's not so much a selfish thing like remembering the name Nick Martin, but having impact that is seen through other people's actions in future generations, whether it's my future family or employees or companies that had an impact and that are generational companies. Cause that's really what I'm trying to do here is build wealth, not just build and exit a company in less than 10 years. That's legacy for me is I don't need it to be my name, but I want to see, how I ran business and how I impacted people reflected in future generations.
0: Well, this was a great conversation. I appreciate you saying that, but we are out of time. And we thank you all for being with us on Founders Forum today. Thank you, Nick Martin, for being here. Thank you, Matt Wappler, for being here again. Cheers out to Carbon Reform and to ClearCogs. And we'll see you again next week on Founders Forum.
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9: 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This is Tool Time Real Estate Radio on WWDB 860 AM. I'm Tom Tool. We're waiting on Sarah Timon here. She is in the parking lot as we speak, and we both work at the Tom Tool sales group at RE/MAX Main Line, the number one RE/MAX team in Pennsylvania since 2018. And we have got some market data we're going to be reviewing about median down payments, the Northeast market, what happens to rates if the Iran conflict ends, and a ban that was quickly reversed about MLS data. A lot of important stuff for people to talk about. Locally, Philadelphia was voted the best NFL city in the entire USA. Go Birds. Very exciting. We're going to talk about that, as well as the data center in Upper Marion Township. And we have four great new listings hitting the market. We had five. One of them sold over the weekend, sight unseen. So if you get some value out of this or you like what you hear, make sure to subscribe to the channel. Hit the bell for notifications. And if you want to schedule a call with our team, you can do that with the link right in the comments. So this past weekend, we had MRED, which is the Midwest Real Estate Data MLS. And they worked the Chicagoland area market. And there was a court order on Friday. So this happened on Thursday that the MRED had their IDX feed, their feed of listings, was wiped out on Zillow after some litigation around nine listings outside the marketplace. And for about 48 hours heading into a holiday weekend, we saw that 43,000 listings, so 43,000 homes in the third largest metro in the country, were gone from Zillow. And then at the end of the week, Judge John Tharp Jr. granted Zillow's preliminary injunction requiring MRED to reinstate its listing feed to Zillow and Trulia. Here is the statement. Today's ruling is an important first step in for Chicago homebuyers, sellers, and agents who have been harmed by a coordinated scheme between MRED and Compass to reduce transparency in the housing market. In the middle of the housing affordability crisis, powerful industry players colluded to hide listings, suppress competition, and steer consumers towards a single dominant brokerage. The court immediately recognized what was at stake, not just for Zillow, but for every person trying to find or sell a home across Illinois and beyond. And we continue to fight to ensure this anti-consumer conduct is not allowed to take root permanently. So this is the latest, I guess, battle in the listing inventory war that is going on between Zillow and Compass. And, you know, to see 43,000 home sellers have their listings gone from Zillow for the 2 days before holiday weekend, to me, it's really disappointing. I mean, you know, imagine, Sarah, you're a home seller trying to move.
10: Yep.
9: And your listing gets pulled from Zillow because of some conflict between two publicly traded companies. How are you going to feel about that as a consumer? Forget the real estate side here, because that's really what this conflict is. That's who's getting hurt the most, are the consumers.
10: Yeah, I mean, I think that 99.9% of consumers out there know that Zillow is, you know, what many, many buyers are on and kind of like perusing through. And, you know, knowing that they've been taken off of that would, you don't have to be in real estate to know that that's not helping you. So it would be pretty frustrating.
9: I mean, you know, that's the disappointing about this. We were talking about this the end of last week when this happened, and you look at all the back and forth. You get Robert Refkin from Compass, and he's talking about that, you know, the judge's ruling is a win for Compass. Private networks, listing network wins, Zillow bans lose. And, you know, I'm just thinking, like, imagine you're getting relocated. You've got to get somewhere. You've got a moving time frame. And all of a sudden, your home comes off the number one viewed portal for real estate. And it's not even close. The data is there. I mean, what kind of emotions do you think are going through sellers' heads and hearts at that point? Because this is very real. And there's people's lives that are getting messed with at this point with this private listing battle.
10: I mean, I think I would want to, I'd kind of look back at maybe the conversation that I had had with the agent when I signed that contract. Mm-hmm. And, you know, I think I would have questions about, like, did you know that this was coming? Were there things that could have been done to prevent this? Is this in, have you had my best interest in mind throughout this? Or, you know, is it, because within Compass, like, they wouldn't.
9: Well, so I think you missed the story.
10: Okay.
9: This was all the listings in Chicago. Every single one of them got to 43,000 listings disappeared.
10: Anybody that was with
9: Compass. Anybody, yeah. Because of a lawsuit that Compass filed with 9 listings out of state that weren't even part of MRED to make sure that their feed was cut. So it was what triggered the feed cutoff. MRED is the Midwest real estate data service, like Arbright. The feed was cut midnight on May 21st, after Zillow missed a deadline that the MLS had set to fix what they called a material breach of its license agreement. The breach included 9 Compass listings in Florida, Georgia, and California that Zillow refused to display because of their listing access standards that were adopted in April that stated any property first marketed privately is ineligible to appear on Zillow once it hits the open market. And MRED stated that enforcing the policy on listings within the feed violated Zillow's terms of service. And then the MLS gave Zillow until 11:59 p.m. on May 19th to fix the issue. Zillow did not comply, and then the whole MLS cut their feed. So it was obviously a coordinated effort here between Compass and MRED, allegedly conspiring to force Zillow to display Compass private exclusive listings nationwide.
10: So Compass would have been aware that this was coming.
9: Oh, Compass knew, yeah. But I mean, you're any agent, could be any company.
10: Right.
9: They were gone. And then I got messages from agents like, hey, what do I tell my seller here? I'm just thinking about the emotional stress of selling a home, and now your collateral damage in some listing war between these two companies. I mean,
10: so it was any home with those companies as
9: any company. So it could have been Remax, could have been, you know, a local Chicago based brokerage. It could have been anybody. It wasn't, and there was 43,000 of them were cut, and then you saw some start to populate because their brokerages organized a direct feed with Zillow. But the point was, like, for 2 days, you don't have any exposure. I don't see how, you know, Compass or Zillow really says this is about the consumer at this point. It's becoming, you know, something that's really affecting a lot of people. Now, this is a judge ordered it back pretty quickly. So, you know, I give a lot of credit to the judge here. Judge John Tharp, who granted the injunction requiring MRED to reinstate its IDX and VOW listing fee. But, you know, I just have a hard time people saying this is what's best for the consumer when they're starting to pull tens of thousands of listings off the number one viewed portal.
10: Well, I mean, not only is it not best for the consumer, I feel like that's not good for any of the businesses. Like, nobody's winning.
9: That's the whole point. And I think,
10: or, I mean, was Zillow's thing that they're big enough that, like, even with having that lack of information on there for that time frame, they'll be able to, like, get it back and it'll force people to comply with their stuff?
9: Well, Zillow was not happy about this. I mean, the Zillow spokesperson said this was a good first step getting the feed reinstated because they, you know, it was clear that
10: Because Zillow didn't want it either.
9: Well, like, Zillow wanted the feed on there. They want the listings on there. Yeah. And it just, you know, we talked about this on Friday on the podcast that we do. And, you know, it's funny. Like, all the agents that come out, they're Compass agents saying, hey, this is great. You know, screw Zillow. Defund them. And I'm like, you know, last time I checked, working with sellers is what earns you a living. So I don't understand. I mean, it's clear to me what's going on here. I mean, they obviously have bigger goals than this, but you know, this is not going away. And I think now that there's collateral damage here, I just think it's not good for anybody.
10: Well, and then
9: I'm
10: it's
9: glad
10: just
9: it
10: like,
9: didn't happen here. Imagine, I mean, I don't want to have those conversations.
10: No.
9: You carry a lot of listings. You know, we've got what, 40, 50 some active listings. That means you got to make 50 of those phone calls explaining what's going on. And the average consumer has no idea.
10: Right. Yeah, no, I mean, and it's, yeah, like, and it's unfortunate for the timing for the listings that had to get affected by it, you know, like, that just, there's no easy way around that. That's going to impact things.
9: Well, and I think the problem here is that this has now gone too far. I mean, a lot of people, they say, oh, this is what's best for the consumer. We want seller choice. We want all this. It's very clear where everyone stands. And knowing that we're seeing inventory is less in some areas, you know, median down payments have dropped 19%, which we're going to talk about. And the Northeast and Midwest markets specifically, they're the tightest markets in the country right now heading into the summer. This doesn't help buyers if they can't see these homes. Some people are going to say, well, buyers know about the listings, but we know that a lot of people go to Zillow. I just don't, I'm just, they would find another platform, but it's, you know, it's just very unfortunate where this battle is going on here. I don't see an end in sight for consumers, but to say it's.
10: But I mean, like also for consumers, like they're not the, how do I word this? It's not just as easy as like, oh, we can't use Zillow. So now everybody suddenly uses this other platform that has all of this information. Like it takes time for these different things to like catch up and to take over. So if Zillow is what everybody's primarily using, which we know it is, then it's, you can't just like be like, oh, well now we've got a new place to go. It's going to take time for people to do that. And then also just for thinking of the consumer, I mean, I feel like there's a common sense piece here for like, take yourself out of it and just think at like what actually helps the consumer, what actually benefits them. Like that's what things should be focused on.
9: Well, and that's that. And so, I mean, I guess what I would warn people with here is, you know, who knows? No one saw this coming. I mean, obviously this lawsuit was filed like May 12th. And so obviously Compass saw it coming and maybe they knew about it, but you got to be very careful who you're listing with to understand what the ramifications are right now, because Compass is pushing these private exclusive listings very aggressively and you don't let the market form. Like, I mean, how many times you've seen a buyer try to outmaneuver the market, write a quick offer. They try to get it accepted right away because they're the first person in because they know they have a limited amount of time before everyone else finds out about it. How often is that happening to your clients right now?
10: Wait,
9: or in the past? Like they see a home, they're like, let's get in there right away.
10: Yep.
9: Let's try to get an answer tonight. Or you get that like offer in on your listing, you got 30 showings booked. It's buyers do that because they know the competition levels right now and you're limiting that exposure if you're a private list. I just don't understand that. And unless you got some other reason you're doing that, which is not about price, but the vast majority of sellers, they want the best price.
10: Oh yeah. No, I mean, for buyers, I'm like, yes, let's get out there right away. Let's write the first offer. The timeline for response, I feel like I don't like to push it too much unless if you really have something pretty aggressive you're going in with, just because I think that can backfire. But everything's situational.
9: Well said. So just be very careful what the listing plan looks like. I think that's because I mean, you got to ask yourself, how would you feel if your listing came off of a portal because you went with an agent who was prioritizing their business over your best interest? Because that's really what's going on here. And anyone that wants to tell me otherwise, you know, feel free to call into the show. We can have a debate, do whatever you want.
10: Oh, yeah. Live.
9: I mean, what's funny is, we've shared a lot of this on like social. And the only people that complain about it are like Compass agents. I mean, it's literally every single time. And it's just the people trying to.
10: You got one in here on the show.
9: Well, I mean, they're going to lose. So it doesn't really help consumers. All right. So let's talk about median down payments here. I want to hit on this because the median down payment, and this is pretty interesting, dropped 19% in 1 year. This is according to Realtor.com's Q1 2026 down payment report. It fell to $23,400, down to its lowest level since 2021. FHA and VA loans now account for more than one-third of all purchase mortgages, with VA share hitting its largest level in over a decade. and 10% more sellers, so 40% of sellers, up from 30% last year, are expecting to make concessions. So what's your read on this? Is this a market-driven piece of data? Is this is there a lot of factors here? Because buyer financing does get scrutinized in these transactions, Sarah. So what's your read on the reason why the median down payment is falling and 10% more sellers are now expecting to make concessions compared to last year?
10: Well, I mean, I think one piece of it is that people have, they may have good incomes and they may be able to like afford, you know, like the monthly payments, but just down payment money can be difficult, especially if they have to get competitive and go up on the purchase price. And then if you're, you know, taking a percentage of that for your down payment, squeezing that extra amount out can be a problem.
9: Mm-hmm.
10: So for the down payment piece, I feel like that could be part of that. For being prepared to give concessions as a seller, I think that can be pretty situational. And is this talking more about concessions in assistance for down payment money or for...
9: I think it's anything. It could be inspections. It could be like an assist. I mean, a concession is a very general term.
10: Right. Yeah. I mean, I think that can, you know, the condition of the home is going to kind of drive the mentality of the seller to some degree for what they're prepared to do, negotiate, or expect to kind of have come in with the offers. So I'm not like completely surprised by that.
9: Mm-hmm. I agree with you. And, you know, what I'm seeing here is that, I mean, the market's starting to shift a little bit, right? Mm-hmm. And, you know, if you look at, I remember specifically you had one in particular client that you're working with, and I think you had to write like 7 or 8 offers. And it's, you look at VA and FHA loans. A few years ago, those people were looked at like lepers, meaning like, oh, well, they're, we're going to have to get repairs done to the property, which isn't always true, by the way. Mm-hmm. That's not, I mean, it's something that happens, but not always the truth. So I'm not surprised to see that coming up. And with those types of loans, if they're making up more than a third of all the purchase mortgages and, you know, I mean, VA loans, people should take advantage of that. You're going to have some concessions associated with them. One, because those people aren't cash heavy, like you said.
10: Mm-hmm.
9: Also, we're seeing more folks take advantage of like PHFA programs.
10: Yep.
9: We've got a KFIT program that's a forgivable second loan. The market's shifting a little bit. And in 2022 or 2021, you had to have at least 20% down. Now, with more homes coming to the market, inventory's up about 10%. We're seeing that are they approved? Is the loan solid? It's not the type of financing anymore. So that doesn't surprise me too much. And if you look at the buyers that are coming back to the market, the median FICO score is 733, which is above pre-pandemic norms, but it's down a little bit since late 2025. And the buyers that are coming back to the market right now are the ones that maybe got shut out the last couple of years. So mm-hmm. I think those people maybe aren't as strong financially. And I don't think this is a bad thing. But it's definitely a shift from like almost solely conventional loans that we were seeing get accepted. So that has as much to do with it as anything else, I would imagine.
10: Right. And then I think you also want to look at for the, you know, the area that you're in or the whatnot, mm-hmm. what are a majority of the other financing types for sales that are going through mm-hmm. so that you kind of know generally, you know, the types of buyers that are attracted to that pocket.
9: That's a good point. And you have to look at the, I mean, it's really market by market. I mean, some of the lower price points, it's FHA is going to be what you get.
10: Right.
9: VA obviously depends on if they're a vet or not. So that's a really good observation. And if you look at where the Northeast stacks up compared to the rest of the country, buyers in the Northeast are putting down significantly more, 17.3% on average, where so that's up compared to the West, which is 15.2%, Midwest 13.6%. South is 11.1%. So obviously the Northeast is also the most competitive market in the country. And when you see that happen, that's up, that down payment amount is up 236.8% since the first quarter of 2019, the largest 7-year jump in any region. So I think it shows you that while, yeah, this sounds like the market's softening, not happening so much here in the Northeast. I mean, for everyone that's talking about the market changing, Philadelphia is probably a little different than Montgomery, Chester, Delaware, and Bucks counties, but that's really it, what we're seeing locally here. I mean, I just, you know, it doesn't seem like the market's that different. I think it moves a little slower more than anything else.
10: Yeah. And I mean, I think for like FHA, it's something where if you know what the requirements are for that, it might not be a big deal to, you know what I mean? Like taking an FHA loan, like these are qualified, ready to go buyers that this is the best option for them to be able to finance it, to be able to get approved, to be able to get into the home. So if you know what things could be kind of like flagged for the FHA and it's in your situation, maybe just a couple minor tweaks or things that you would want to do ahead of time or prior to going to the market, you could attract the best buyer by doing that.
9: I agree there. And what I would also say is that with, you know, that's a good agent is educating people on that, because most of these agents, they have no idea what the requirements are. And there are no set FHA requirements. So you can get a general list. It's a lot of safety stuff, like peeling paint always comes up.
10: Railings.
9: Smoke detectors, GFI outlets, like that sort of stuff. But besides that, and VA is pretty much the same thing. And I think it's pretty crappy to say, hey, Mr. Veteran or Mrs. Veteran who served our country, I don't like your financing type, so I'm not going to work with you. That does happen. And it's pretty crappy, especially coming off Memorial Day. And when you think about what some of these folks go through. So educating folks is really important. I mean, it's shocking how many people don't even know what's involved with these things.
10: Mm-hmm.
9: So with that, so I mean, are you seeing an uptick in those types of loans with like the listings you're having or down payment? I mean, what are you seeing in the field here, Sarah?
10: I have had a few more conversations recently from sellers who want to prep their home to be able to accept FHA.
9: I tend to agree. I think, and you got, as a listing agent, you want to tell them what to expect. It's no different than like a use and occupancy requirement or something else.
10: Oh yeah. Like I've had people that are like, come out and take a look specifically because I want to know what I need to do in order to, you know, market and accept FHA.
9: Mm-hmm. Well, I think, and that's smart. And there's enough resources online that you can, and you can even talk to a good local lender or a good national lender. It doesn't have to be local. They can help you with that. And if you look at these heat maps that are out there, I mean, it's very clear that the market we're in is not changing right now. So even with inventory, and you look at Philadelphia in particular, let me get this. It compares inventory. Oh, this is the wrong one here. Compares inventory to April 2019 versus where we are now. You look at there was 19,617 homes in the Philadelphia metro area that were available. And now you look at, I got to zoom in here because it's like you can't get the data that you want. Here we go. At 2026 is only 10,000. So, I mean, you're still like 44.3% less homes for sale. I mean, and so if that's happening, that kind of shows you where the market is. And part of that's probably because rates have ticked up a bit. I mean, we know that there's rumors this Iran conflict's going to be over soon. I was hoping you're going to hear something over the weekend that was like, hey, we're close.
10: Mm-hmm.
9: Close, you know, that counts in horseshoes and I guess hand grenades, right? Like that's all really all you can be close in and actually win. And it sounds like we're getting to an end of this conflict. There's a little bit of a risk easing when it comes to oil flow. Mortgage spreads have been relatively tight. So let's say the conflict's over, even though there is a lot of uncertainty, because I think a lot of people are wondering what's going to happen after that.
10: Mm-hmm.
9: And if we start to see, you know, more oil tankers move through the Strait of Hormuz, we don't have to worry about oil prices getting much higher for longer. What do you think that does to rates? What's your observation there, Sarah? Because we have been fortunate that the mortgage rate spread this year is much more buttoned up and closer than where it has been in years past. It's more like 2% versus 2.5% in 2024 and 2025. So that's helped. But do you think rates go down? Do you think they stay where they are? Let's say this conflict gets resolved by July 4th. What are your observations there?
10: I think they're staying roughly where they are. We'll maybe see a tiny tick down, but I don't think that it's going to be. If you're holding your breath and hoping that when the conflict ends, rates, you know, you see a significant dip, I'd take a breath. I don't know that that we're going to just see like, you know, this and then that, and it's going to be happening right away, and it's going to be a huge drop.
9: That's a very intelligent observation, because this isn't like a switch that's going to flip here. It's right. Like all of a sudden, hey, this is over 599. That's not happening. And right. Logan Modishami broke this down. So for all the people thinking about what's going to happen here, if that conflict does get resolved, which I think is an if. I mean, I've been hearing this is almost done for like weeks now, right? Mm-hmm. And so getting the 10-year and the mortgage rates to pre-conflict lows are going to be a lot harder than people think if the conflict is truly over. And the, you know, Logan Modishami, he studies like all these charts and all these different data points. His forecast was 5.75 to 6.75, which is a big forecast, but it's largely been right, with the 10-year fluctuating between 3.8 and 4.6. So that means, you know, we know that the mortgage rates vary based on the 10-year. And even with this conflict, his forecast has been right, and inflation growth was rising earlier in the year before the conflict. That's the big driver here, because we know oil prices kind of shot this up. And if you look at the Fed, the Federal Reserve believe that the labor data has improved. It's not getting worse. Fed members are more hawkish, as softer labor data had been their main reason to wait to cut rates two or three more times this year. Now we've gone from like maybe two to three rate cuts in 2026 to we might get a rate hike at this point. So and which is wild. I mean, you look at the futures data from CME Group. 21 days is the next Fed meeting. There is a 99.2% chance nothing happens, where we stay the same. Then you go to the June 29th meeting, 88.6% chance we stay the same. September 16th, 72%. And then the other 25% is a 25 basis point increase. And you're seeing that same trend. There's no priced in futures or probabilities from the CME Group that we're going to see lower rates from the federal funds rate. So that tells me, I mean, I would not, like, just because this conflict ends, don't expect rates to go down. And right. I think rates are going to kind of be, to your point, like, if we get 6.25, I'm feeling pretty good.
10: Yeah.
9: And I think that's realistic. So for people hoping that the rates are going to save their home search plans or they're going to change their plans, Sarah, what advice do you have for those folks right now?
10: You can't time the market.
9: Yeah.
10: Like, it's... Right. Like, you have to work with what you've got right now, and know that if there was a case where rates did, you know, you saw like a noticeable, you know, drop there, that brings more competition back into the market. So you want to focus it on monthly payment, on controlling the controllables, and no one had, like, if you're always, you could always find something to wait for like, but if this happens, then this mm-hmm. could turn more in my favor. Well, there's a cost of waiting, and I would really just like focus on what you have right now and controlling what you can control.
9: Yeah, and I mean, that's really what we're going to look at. I mean, this inventory is not going to suddenly spike here. I mean, year to date in the Philadelphia metro area, we're seeing that weekly inventory is up for the number of active listings 10.6% compared to last year. We're pretty fortunate to even see that kind of bounce, if you ask me. Mm-hmm. If you go into some of the local data, it gets even more scrutinized. Where we haven't, we you know, it's really like county by county. It really depends. So we're seeing not a whole lot of new inventory. Rates are going to be where they are. We were doing a role play call this morning, and this isn't going to change. So I think what you can control is what you said, the controllable. So what are you willing to accept as a buyer? Where's your payment going to be? Maybe you got to pay some points or do some different stuff to get a lower rate. And can you live there the next 5 years? That's really what we're talking about here. And we're probably not going to, and we're past like the inventory peak of the year. Like, this is where we typically see inventory kind of moves along at a steady rate. And then you'll see, you know, that we get into the fall and it kind of declines a little bit. So I just don't see this changing, Sarah. I don't know about you.
10: Right. I mean, I think as a buyer, you know, focus on when you're searching, if they're, you know, knowing that like rates are where they are and these, then your financial situation is your financial situation. Look for opportunities where you can find opportunities. So homes that maybe have had a little bit higher of a day on market, mm-hmm. or if there's a home that you really like, making sure that your agent has reached out to that agent to find out like, hey, what would do this for the seller? Because it isn't always price. There's other pieces that go into things. So, you know, you only have so much wiggle room where you've got wiggle room in different areas. Yeah. But, you know, sometimes if you can be flexible in other places other than just the pricing, that can go a long way for a seller. And, you know, you don't know what the seller's timeline and motivation and all of those pieces are. So taking the time to figure that out can be what gets deals done. And then I guess also just going back to like the FHA buyer, if you have an FHA buyer and there's a home that they're interested in and it's not saying that they accept FHA, do a little due diligence to find out, is there something that would prevent this from getting accepted? And particularly if it's been on the market for a little bit, still bring your client through or have the conversation with the agent ahead of time for like, hey, I've got an FHA buyer. I see that you're not you haven't listed that as an acceptable financing type, but like, is there a reason why that would tie this up? And be a little creative.
9: So, and that's where having an agent that's willing to make some phone calls and actually work the market instead of send you stuff on an automated MLS email search and just wait for you to tell them something that you want to see is where you want to avoid as a consumer. I would also let buyers know right now and sellers to a certain extent that if you're looking for a new home, there's going to be opportunity in the second half of the year. Because if you look at inventory growth historically, what we typically see happen is you get to June and July and you start to see inventory peak nationally. And you can look at the same charts locally and see what happens on you know the local level here. And historically, what we'll see happen when you look at active inventory is that you start to see, you know, while new listings may drop a little bit, you start to see it kind of, you know, like it starts to gradually rise. Just as an example, last year we were below 12,000 listings for sale in the greater Philadelphia area up until about July 12th, and then it was above there, and you had a little bit of a dip, and then we saw the same rise in September, and then it kind of churns down the end of the year. So this is where it's really important for a buyer not to quit and stay the course with what you're actually trying to get done, because there are deals to be done the second half of the year. The market moves very briskly in May and in April, obviously at the end of May right now. And there's going to be opportunities, but that's where you need to be in the market every day. It's not like when you feel like buying a home, you've got to be prepared. You've got to understand your numbers and know exactly what you're looking for. And it's especially in a tighter market in the Northeast, like where we are, that's going to be the move that's going to keep your plans moving forward. And, you know, it's about having a plan and know, like, just don't quit would be the best advice here. I know it can be frustrating looking for a home. Now's not the time to give up.
10: Right. Yeah. I mean, I think the continuing to kind of like grind and keep at it is the only way that you're going to, you know, get the perfect home could pop up with all the right pieces in place. A week where maybe you just got beat up last week and you know, are feeling really down on the whole search and everything, but keep at it, because that's often when, you know, something comes up.
9: Yeah. And especially with, you know, we're talking about an Iran conflict, median down payments dropping, tight inventory markets. There's a lot of things to be positive about. We're seeing double-digit percentage growth when it comes to inventory, and values are up. So the people that bought last year, it's not like they're losing money because they bought in a time when it wasn't easy to buy. So that's the good news here, and you want to keep that in mind no matter what you're doing, because the reason you're going to buy a home has nothing to do with the market. It has to do with, is this right for your household? Can you afford the payment, and are you going to be there the next 5 years? And if you do that, then you're going to be in pretty good shape. So we're going to take a quick break. We're going to come back. Philadelphia was voted the best NFL city in the U.S. Very exciting, according to USA Today. We'll talk about what that means for real estate. And there's also another data center that is super, super controversial in Upper Marion Township, where King of Prussia is, if you don't know where Upper Marion is. We're going to talk about that as well. And we had five listings. One of them sold sight unseen, which is pretty incredible. So we got four great new listings we're going to share with you this week. Next on Tool Time Real Estate Radio on WWDB 860 AM. 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

0: 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I'm Tom Tool. 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And our city, our town, our team, Philadelphia, was voted the best NFL city in the U.S. And I want to talk about that because there's a lot of events coming to Philadelphia this summer. And we've got more news on the King of Prussia data center that is really rubbing a lot of people the wrong way, Sarah. I don't know how else to explain it. So if you get some value out of this or you like what you hear, make sure to subscribe to the channel, hit the bell for notifications. And if you want to schedule a call with our team about how to avoid a data center or why you might want to buy a home in the number one NFL city, just click on the link right in the comments and Sarah will get you connected. So these stories that come out, like who's the best NFL city, it's so funny. You watch like the Super Bowl. Oh, we got the best fans. And I've been to some of these places. I would argue they don't. I'm obviously very biased. And Philadelphia was voted the top NFL city according to the 2026 USA Today Reader's Choice Awards for its unmatched football culture and fan passion. And it, you know, it's they talk about, you know, being loud, proud, not apologizing, which I can appreciate. And I mean, do you think that, first of all, I mean, you know, you've seen some, you went to Clemson, so that's obviously a huge football school. I know you're a big football fan, right? Yep. I've been to some of these other cities too. I mean, are you surprised by this? How would you compare that to like a college football sort of setup versus the NFL? Because I think they are very different, but they're two very passionate fan bases. What's your reaction here, Sarah, first?
1: So, I mean, I think that Philly is very proud of its sports teams and is unapologetic for, you know, behavior. Mm-hmm. And, you know, I think it's something that gets noticed nationwide, and it's nice seeing that they've made it a positive.
0: I do like that, and I think there are people here that are very passionate about things, and it's very true. What it also does, I think it does a lot for the local economy. This gets very overlooked because when they have these games come in, and you know we've got the World Cup coming here, the Major League Baseball All-Star Game is going to be here as well this summer. And you know they had the Club World Cup last year at Lincoln Financial Field for like the best club teams. This does a lot for local businesses. I mean, you think about how many Eagles bars are like all over the place. Like, I mean, they're in most cities. There's, you know, even in London, they have like a Philly sports bar. So I think, you know, locally, this can do a lot of things for a city. I mean, the Sunday economy is probably a lot better here than in other places. Mm-hmm. I'd imagine you were probably in the same boat when you, in Clemson, like Saturdays are probably a big deal when they, I mean, it's like the town transforms.
1: Oh my gosh. Yeah.
0: So, you know, and I think it also might, you know, bring a lot of like travel to the city, which would be great. I mean, people want to come here. They want to experience that. We've seen that you know, development around some of like the, I mean, they just redid the Xfinity Center. It's or Xfinity Live is now like Stateside Live. Mm-hmm. I think you're going to see more visitors come in, which is a boost for a lot of local businesses, which to me is great. I'd love to see South Philly get a little more developed because going down there is kind of like a wasteland right now for these games. I mean, what's your observation on those things?
1: Yeah, I mean, I think it's nice the way that they've built up the whole, you know, where the stadiums are and where everything
0: is. It used to be horrible
1: that, like,
0: down there.
1: Right. So, I mean, I think it is nice that, like, once you're there, you're in, like, your own world, kind of. Like, it's its own thing there.
0: Mm-hmm.
1: But, yeah, there is, you know, you kind of have to, there's, like, a bridge there, I guess, between, you know, kind of where a lot of other people would be, you know, going, especially if you're, like, coming into town for the game. Like, you're probably not, I don't know, well, maybe you're staying right there by the stadiums, but I feel like you'd be more likely to be staying in, like, Center City or somewhere, like, if you're coming from out of town, and then you've got to, like, it's not that far, but you've got to get over there. And, yeah, I mean, I think it's exciting to have this be a destination where I feel like there's tons of people who, like, once a year will travel to a different city for an NFL game, and they kind of, you know, pick different cities each year. And I think that's great if Philly's going to get on people's list.
0: So the city has a 79% visitor return rate, which is pretty incredible. So, wow. I mean, out of 100 visitors, 79 want to come back. And, you know, there's
1: even after wearing another team sports jersey.
0: I mean, I've seen those poor people that go. I mean, I went to the Sixers Knicks playoff game. My buddy's a Knicks fan, and he goes, "I'm not wearing any Knicks stuff." And I'm like, "Good, because I'm not getting into a fight." So with my son there and my other buddy. So I think that is something that's there. But you know, you look at the events that Philadelphia's attracting now. They would have never gotten the World Cup the last time it was here. The All-Star game was last here in 1997. Think about how long ago that was. I mean, you're seeing Philadelphia attract these things, and I know what the Eagles owner wants to do with this. He's talking about building a new stadium. They want to host a Final Four, which is another destination event for the NCAA. So I think the more people that come visit here, the better, because it's only going to help local businesses. It's going to boost the local economy, and it's also very affordable compared to a lot of these other large cities that are out there. So I think this just kind of speaks to there's a lot more here than people realize, and just because you got some sports fans that are very boisterous, I wouldn't let that stop you from visiting. I think that's the best way.
1: Yeah, no, now it's on the pro list.
0: All right. Well, I think a lot of people are probably pretty excited about that too, especially Eagles fans. So that's pretty cool. And I know you lived in the city, I think, when they won the first Super Bowl, right? Like I've been to both parades. Like it's incredible seeing that. I was there when the Phillies won. It's like nuts. I mean, people really, you know, besides the stupid rioting, which it happens like everywhere, it's a pretty incredible place to be when something like that happens.
1: Well, yeah. I mean, I remember for the, what was it, 2018?
0: Yeah.
1: Super Bowl. Right. Like everyone just, like we were watching the game in Philly and everybody just like flooded out to the streets. Mm-hmm. And I mean, I'm sure that happens in like every city, but it's not as much.
0: I mean, you've seen, like, if you look at the parades for these other cities, they get like very few people compared to Philadelphia. Like they're talking about millions.
1: Mm-hmm.
0: My kids were so scared at the Eagles parade. I think I told you this. We got off on the wrong side of Broad Street where we were going. One of my daughters started, I mean, people were everywhere. It was nuts. So you don't see that in other places. I mean, they were talking about millions of people being on the street. So that's pretty cool.
1: Yeah.
0: Let's talk about this data center. Not as fun of a topic, Sarah. So about a year ago, private developers started pushing through land development projects fiercely in Upper Marion Township, opposed by large bipartisan activist groups. And state legislatures said they were unlikely. And like data centers are like the most controversial thing. They are backed by the current governor's administration. They're looking to attract, you know, tech giants like Amazon and other places. And specifically in Upper Marion, there's been 8 new data center projects, and they're being heard by the Township Planning Commission tomorrow. So if this is happening tomorrow, I know we won't be there. I can promise you that. The public opposition is they're worried about health issues. They're worried about the power grid and the stress there. Do you think this is really going to be something that causes problems down the line or not? I mean, I don't know anything about this. I want the normal reaction because I'm not that opposed to it. I know there's they're talking about doing this on Renaissance Boulevard at 2201, 2301, 2501, 2701, and 2901, which is there's a lot of office space there right now. And it's like, you're talking about like 370,000 square feet of development.
1: Yeah. Well, I mean, I think it's something that they would have, whoever is in charge of doing this, like research would have been done so that they've got an idea of what potential problems could arise from it. And hopefully I'm sure it's always like a moving target of trying to keep ahead of that. But as long as, you know, the appropriate steps are being made and people are on top of it, I don't think that there would be some huge disaster from it. And I think, you know, everybody wants the things that the data brings, but like it has to go somewhere. So, you know, it's got to go up somewhere.
0: Well, and I mean, here's the reasons why people don't like them. So you got electrical humming, massive electric and water consumption, strain on power grids, increased utility rates. That I can see being an issue. Increased heat, light pollution, air pollution, decreased property values. I don't know about the decreased property values. I think that, I mean, I don't, there'd have to be like, unless you're like right on top of the power grid, I'm not sure about that one. Beyond these points, they're also questioning the use of AI. And I think a lot of people are afraid of AI right now. I mean, they had, I think the Pope came out and said something about this over the, did you see,
1: no.
0: It was Pope Leo? Yeah, he was talking about AI. I'll pull up the comments here. And I think there's a lot of unknowns, so that maybe it's a good idea having one of these township meetings.
1: Yeah.
0: And, you know, one of the people that's associated with this, which is the Concerned Citizens of Montour County, is one of these activist groups. And they've been lobbying the current administration in Harrisburg to put together legislation that will require anyone who wants to appeal a data center project to post a bond that is worth double the cost of the project, which is, it's never going to happen. I mean, this is insane. Like, who's going to do this? I just don't.
1: Well, how close does do the data centers need to be to where they're being used? Does that question make sense?
0: Yeah, see, I don't know any of this stuff. I think, no matter what happens here, I think these things get built. And maybe there's a little bit of an overreaction. There's always opposition to any development. You look at, we want to redo the train station in Ardmore. We want to have this, like, these apartment buildings. People were going nuts over this stuff. And it's constantly, you know, there's people that don't want it to happen in their backyard.
1: Mm-hmm.
0: And they want them to go somewhere. But then you put them out in the middle of nowhere. How do you get the data there in the front? Like, I just don't understand.
1: Right.
0: Like, it's,
1: so, yeah, I feel like, because I don't know much about them either. But if the data centers need to be within a certain distance of the people using the data, then they have, and people want the data, then they have to go somewhere. So then it's kind of a question of, do you have one-off centers, different places, or do you like pick a spot? I mean, people probably really aren't going to like that if they're in the spot where all of them are going, but, and maybe just kind of, well, we talk a lot about giving people options, right?
0: Yeah.
1: This or this. Present the people with the options. And I mean, that obviously the ones that are going to be making the decisions are probably, you know, it's not like just because they present the options, people are all going to get what they want.
0: Mm-hmm.
1: One, I mean, not everybody's going to pick the same thing, but at least then, you know, you kind of know like, hey, this is coming. How would you want it to look? You know, do you want it spread out? Do you want it all in one spot? Do you want it here? Do you want it there? And having options.
0: So we're going to come back and report back from this meeting. We're not going to the meeting. I can promise you that, but we'll report back a little bit here. So, because this is something that's been going on for a while, and King of Prussia probably hits home for most people because it's the closest. A lot of these places have been like more rural locations.
1: Yeah.
0: This is the most urban out of all of them. So we got five listings we want to talk about here. We might not have time to talk about the one that sold before it came to the market, but we can talk about that next week as well. The first in the listing, this is an incredible property. It's 378 South Warner Road in Wayne. It's coming to the market at $1.4 million. It's 4,400 square feet, five beds, four full, one half bath. It's going to be on, it's located on 1.73 acres, so really big lot. And there's going to be an open house on the 30th, which is Saturday, I think. Saturday from 1 to 3. 1.4 million, 378 South Warner Road. You can't make the open. Sarah can get you in by appointment. This was built in 2004. It's an incredible property. I mean, it's got like a separate like garage, workspace, really open floor plan, very modern. It's built in 2004, excuse me. So it's also like a newer floor plan as well.
1: Yep. Should I keep going right now?
0: Go, man. Let's go quick.
1: 936 Kildolf Circle in Westchester, listed at $1.25 million, four bed, 3.5 bath, 3,980 square feet. We've got an open house Sunday, the 31st from 11 to 1. It's hitting the market Friday. Otherwise, it's by appointment only.
0: Yeah, that's another great property. We also have 263 South Mount Airy Road at 185, three beds, one bath, 1,326 square feet. That's in Coatesville, and that is by appointment only. Great number there for a very affordable property. And we got one more here.
1: 4913 Woodland Ave, Drexel Hill, listed at 319, three bed, 1.5 bath, 1,152 square feet, hitting the market Friday.
0: All right, we're getting played out here. You want to follow Sarah? She's at Ty_TyTime. You can follow me at Tom Tool. 3RD, and we'll hit both on Instagram. We'll be back next week with all the information we promised on Tool Time Real Estate Radio on WWDB 860 AM.

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3: 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Yes, that's me. I'm Doreen Taylor, and I'm the host of the critically acclaimed talk show, The Scene with Doreen. Every week, I sit down with my celebrity friends like William Shatner and Taylor Dane to chat about their lives and so much more. 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
14: All right, ladies and gentlemen around the Delaware Valley, welcome to the Madman in the Wing Show here on WWDB Talk 860. We've got a fantastic broadcast. Today is a very unique show. Very cool. Can't wait to bring it to everybody around the Delaware Valley. First, let me bring in our host, Tom Wing. How are you, sir?
15: Oh, great to be here, Joe. How are you feeling?
14: I'm feeling great. We are on location here at McManaman and Wing. And of course, a shout out to our producer, Matt Dietz, who was doing the heavy lifting for us. We're on location.
15: Well, we got a new supervisor too. We have our new intern, Isabel, making sure Matt's doing what he's supposed to be doing.
14: Sure. So you got a little accountability there? Fantastic. And of course, we got a great guest,
6: Katie Ryder, who is a senior counsel for one of the top insurance companies in the area. So today's broadcast is going to be understanding the workers' compensation system from both sides of the aisle. Katie, welcome to the show.
16: Thanks. It's great to be here today.
6: It's great to have you. And so, we've had these conversations in the past, and it's a fascinating discussion. So you're out there and listening, and just sit back and relax. Tom, just remind everybody, if you would, a little bit about the firm.
15: Sure. So my name's Tom Wing. I'm the managing partner here at McMenamin & Wing. We're a full service workers' comp firm. We operate statewide through four different offices, although a little bird has told me we may be opening a Harrisburg office pretty soon.
6: Awesome.
16: Not me.
6: Well, fantastic. And by the way, when you say that, you know, what's amazing, and before we talk about Kaylee's story and her pathway, the law, obviously the pandemic was a very difficult thing for so many of us. But one thing it did do is it opened up the workers' compensation and legal field in general with the practice of Zoom. We even do a lot of our radio broadcasts on Zoom, and it changed the world. Now, it was very difficult for some areas. If you were in the hospitality business, very difficult. But in your world, the potential and the ability to open up different locations and bring in new clientele and service them to the top has been incredible.
15: Certainly. I mean, it's a double-edged sword. I think Kaylee will probably echo this, although I don't want to speak for her, but certainly the access that people have to the justice system in workers' comp is much better now with virtual hearings and things like that. You don't have to schlep all over the state to do most of the hearings. But what it has also done, which is a little bit of a downside, is it has opened the practice up to some dabblers. And so you have people that really don't understand this system. Usually it's a personal injury lawyer that thinks, oh, this is just a subset of personal injury. I can handle it. And they can do a lot of damage to these claims.
6: Well, it's very interesting that you say that, because workers' comp is one of the most specialized areas in law. And we know that. We've talked. One of my clients, who's a top medical malpractice attorney, who said directly, and he said, crackerjack, he said, I dabbled in workers' comp 20 years ago or 10 years ago, whatever. I got the hell out of that quickly because it's such a specialized area. And the cool thing about that is he knew enough to just get out, not disservice to the clients. Let me bring in Katie Ryder. Katie, obviously, we're welcome. We're so happy that you're here. But tell us a little bit about yourself, your background, and your pathway to where you're at.
16: Yeah, I mean, just a little bit about myself. I work for an insurance company in-house right now. I have two kids. One is 11. The other one is 4.
6: Awesome.
16: I am recently engaged, just trying to make my way in my new company. But it's actually kind of funny how I got here. I really like to tell the story because I do think that it's kind of inspirational for first generation lawyers, because I myself am a first generation lawyer. Mm-hmm. Never considered law school. I wanted to be a teacher or a psychologist, work in like clinical therapy. And then I had my daughter with my ex. He is not the greatest person in the world. We'll just kind of leave it at that. But I am a very bullheaded person. I think Tom knows how that is.
15: I've had that experience on the other side of a couple of cases.
16: My daughter's father, while I was pregnant, basically told me that I should quit school and get a full-time job.
6: You'll never amount to anything, right?
16: Yes. And that is a quote. You will never amount to anything. You should just get a job because you are having a child.
6: Wow.
16: And then he served me custody papers 2 weeks after my daughter was born, wanting full custody. And the allegation for that was because I was too young to be a parent.
6: Wow.
16: My first custody attorney had just graduated law school, and she was an idiot.
6: Okay.
16: She was not good at her job. I quickly switched firms, and I made the decision that if she could pass the bar exam, maybe I could too. Wow. So I decided to take the LSAT 2 weeks before the exam. Got like a 153 or 156. I forget the number. Enough that I got into two schools. And I got a scholarship and ended up going to Widener. I worked the, you're only allowed to work 20 hours a week in law school. It's like the rule. That's what you can do. So I worked 20 hours a week at a bar, had my daughter, who was 3 at the time I started law school.
6: So you were a single mother going to law school, working 20 hours a week.
15: And they limit you, the ABA, in order to be an ABA accredited school, you cannot allow any of your students to work more than 20 hours a week. That's tough.
16: So I, and, you know, I am not upset or feel any different way about it. I had food stamps while I was in law school at the beginning.
6: Sure.
16: I had assistance with daycare while I was in law school. I had to keep 20 hours. I relied on the help from the government because, you know, child support only goes so far. The income you get from a bar only goes so far. But I ended up doing internships between 20 to 40 hours a week.
6: Wow.
16: For every single semester I was in school after your first year, because that's when you can start doing your internships. And I interned at an ADA's office for almost a full year doing actual cases during that time.
6: Which, by the way, you know, a lot of firm owners will talk about when they want talent, that's where they go, the ADA's office.
16: Yep.
6: Because obviously the workload is what it is. Your story is so inspirational. Right off the bat, I'm sitting there going, I want her representing me. Okay. Because that type of tenacity, and you're at that point, not only a single mother, but you have somebody who's actually fighting against you.
16: Yep.
6: Okay.
16: Oh, I was in and out of custody court, I think 3 or 4 times during law school, just law school alone. And keep in mind, that's a 3-year time period. So it was almost every 6 months.
6: That, and I guess, you know, when, that must have inspired you in many times to really buckle down. Like, in other words, you know, you got 3 years here. Get through it. And obviously at that point, the opportunities are endless.
16: Well, and it's not just that. I, we had some major family issues, interpersonally with my sister. So there were times where I was getting out of bed at 2 a.m. to go help her with things. I almost failed a law school class because of it. I was in and out of the hospital with her a couple of times.
6: And let me just say, and I'm sorry to hear about that because.
16: Oh no, she is much better. It's gotten really, like, honestly, she is so much better. She's having a baby. We're very proud of her.
6: What, and that's awesome. And I want to say something, you know, when I think back that, you know, that story, a lot of times in life and you decided, you know, and it can happen to anybody. Listen, I've never even tried marijuana, not once. I owned a nightclub for 15 years, but for the grace of God, there go I. And what does that mean? It means that, you know, if I'm in the Northeast and I got to cut through Kensington Avenue to get where I got to get, if I'm driving, I don't walk or I don't drive up Kensington Avenue. It's a totally different story, but I don't say to myself, I'm better than these people, but for the grace of God, there go I. And the reason I say that is this, because with all the odds that you had and things stacked up against you, you could have become an easy statistic.
16: Mm-hmm.
6: I mean, a real easy one.
16: Yep.
6: And you chose in the face of that to, you know, do what you had to do for your children. And it's awesome being here. I'm so happy. You know, when I was putting the interview together, I did not know that. And I'm so happy that I do. It says so much about you. But I had a saying, and we had a family tragedy in 2014. And so I do two things when things are going down the tubes. I eat and I work.
16: Yep.
6: So I was very successful and I gained 50 pounds. However, I also had a saying, you have one responsibility right now. Well, or two, breathe and move. You don't have to solve the world's problems today. But when again, you were dealing with young children at the time. So to say I commend you with that, and Tom, this is a great story. Here we are, you're an attorney and an established, I mean, one of the really established insurance companies. And, you know, you also worked on the plaintiff side, so you understand both sides.
16: Yep.
6: You know, you must, I mean, obviously today, all those things that you went through, you wouldn't probably wish them on your worst enemy. But you wouldn't change a lot of them because they made you who you are now.
16: I mean, if I hadn't gone through there are so many steps that led up to this, that if they had not happened, I wouldn't be here. if I hadn't taken a specific class in undergrad, I wouldn't be here. If I didn't have my daughter, I wouldn't be here. So as much as I do not like my ex, you know, I have to thank him for the success that I have.
6: Absolutely. I mean, and I have, you know, that is such a, thank you so much for sharing that. And it explains why, like you said, while we're here now, here's a $10 million question. Tom Wing, one of the premier workers' compensation plaintiff's attorneys in the Delaware Valley, and a hell of a talk radio host, and like a celebrity on TikTok, and of course, Kaylee Ryder, a premier defense attorney and working for a group. How do you know one another? Tell us about your path.
16: We have two very different perspectives here.
17: Yes. So we've had cases together, many really? Cases in Kaylee's former position as a defense lawyer.
16: Talk about that very much.
17: And as Kaylee will tell you, I am a fierce advocate for my clients, even when they may not be the greatest clients.
16: I would very much agree with that many times
17: because we are both very bullheaded.
6: Yeah. Well, and what was your experience, Kaylee?
17: I think I objectively summarized it.
16: Well, let's just say there have been three, maybe four specific instances where I have cried in this industry working as an attorney.
6: Oh, my God.
16: Tom is the result of one of them.
6: His tenacity.
17: Which I think makes me a really good lawyer. Just in fairness, if we're going to put that on the scale of what makes you a good lawyer.
6: Well, the fact that she's passionate enough to care enough to be brought to tears. And, you know, I imagine that, you know, you guys.
17: Well, I think that's an important part of this practice. I'm glad you actually mentioned that because
16: I would 100%
17: there are
16: agree.
17: A lot of people in this practice who are in it because they looked at a movie or a TV show and said, "Ooh, I want to be a lawyer because lawyers make a lot of money."
6: Oh, yeah.
17: And those people make the worst lawyers, the absolute worst. The people who make the best lawyers are the people that want to do this work. And when you want to do this work, you get emotionally invested in it. You care about your clients. You care about your cases. You care about this system. And so you're going to be emotional when something happens that you don't think is the right outcome based on what all the work that you put in and all the knowledge that you have.
6: It is very interesting. And one of the things that, and in both of your cases, because Kaylee, the pathway to workers' comp on either side, normally, and you've worked on both sides, okay? So a lot of guests on the broadcast will talk about, I worked on the defense side. Well, I would imagine 60, 70% of all plaintiff's attorneys have worked as defense attorneys. And you get a lot of, and like you said, you got a great opportunity because that's, you know, it's such a big deal. However, the one thing that both of you know, on Tom's point there, I was a union iron worker, okay, before I got in an ICOR business. My father was a rep and all. I think you all read the paper. You saw that a couple of weeks ago with Grace Ferry, we lost three guys that when the parking garage collapsed.
16: Yeah.
6: When I got there, and that's because that's our union, my dad, God rest his soul, his wife is still the head administrator at the iron workers union, and I'm a retiree. I was a job steward and I happened to see a catastrophic injury. Okay. There was nothing like it. Okay. That guy reached out, like hit the beam hit the power lines. It was nuts. It was my good friend, John O'Malley, decades ago. And that was a devastating thing. In your worlds, okay, people might want to be the lawyer and all that. I knew immediately when I called the union hall, I don't want to be near blood. I don't, but when I went to that job site about a month ago, and I saw Matt Cain, who was one of the guys who was buried in the rubble that they had to demo that place. Okay. And his mom was there. Okay. My point is this. Everybody wants to, I had a buddy of mine in the club business said, everybody wants to be the boss, but they don't really want to be the boss. It's the same with an attorney. In other words, you're now meeting Matt, you know, another example, but that family's coming in or that injured worker's walking in. So I might like the fancy suit and the automobile, whatever, the lifestyle. But I don't know what it's like when that family or that disabled individual walks into your office And I know at this point, you know, Kaylee, you have a different situation, but I'm saying either way, like Tom just mentioned, you got a lot of people and then you get dabblers. I bet Kaylee here loves to go to court when she's got somebody who, cause she knows workers' comp from both sides, that knows they don't know what the hell they're doing. Okay. And we all have seen lives get changed at that point. But on the first point, Tom, what is it like when, you know, when that person comes in a catastrophic injury, they've lost a limb or something, or a family in a death case? And Kaylee, you can answer that also. And then we'll get into the other question.
17: Yeah, I think, I mean, I'm going to look at your question a little bit differently in that it's certainly very important that you're empathetic, particularly when you're dealing with someone that has a catastrophic injury. You may not even be talking to that person. You may be talking to their friends or their family.
6: Right.
17: And you need to very quickly give them guidance so that something doesn't go wrong. And one of the most important things and most overlooked things you'll see in a catastrophic claim is the defense lawyer you have on the other side. Because if you have someone that doesn't know what they're doing, or they're just belligerent or rude, you are going to have a very hard time getting what needs to be done.
6: Yeah. And Kaylee, if you would, to that point, we started off talking about how complicated workers' comp is. You know it from both sides. Like Tom said, what is it like? And we're talking about justice here because I've heard it from both. When you know that you're dealing with a dabbler on the other side, and you also know because you're a good lawyer that there's a disservice going on there to a client, but that's not your fault. But talk about that because it's such a specialized area.
16: Yeah, I mean, if I'm walking into a situation where we're seeing a catastrophic injury and there is clear liability on my client's side, I'm looking at the situation, what is going to be the best possible outcome for that individual that's also going to save my client the most money.
6: Right.
16: And in those situations, I mean, I'm typically looking at, first off, let's get this person stabilized. We're not doing anything until this person is stabilized.
6: Right.
16: And we know what they're going to look like. So we need to get a nurse case manager. We need to work with counsel. We need to make sure this person's getting to their appointments. We need to make sure there's transportation. We need to make sure that the services are available and paid for. That's a big important thing that I think a lot of insurance companies miss out on, is making sure that the bills get paid. That is where I see a lot of the litigation starts, is because bills pile up, they're not paying them. Once we see them stabilized and, you know, obviously having some open communication with counsel, and we're seeing them stabilized, we're seeing what they're going to look like end game, then we start talking about what is going to be the best outcome. Do we need something called an MSA, a Medicare set aside? Is this person injured enough? Are they damaged enough that we're looking at long-term, lifelong care? And are we doing that in a manner where they're not going to have to worry about handling those bills? Is it going to be that they need a guardian? Are they able to care for themselves? And then we're looking at, is it possible to set up some kind of settlement? Is that an option here? And in some cases, that's not an option.
6: Right.
16: And that's something that on my end as a defense attorney, I look at what are the reasonable options here that this person is going to be taken care of that is going to benefit them the most, but also give us cost saving measures.
6: You're in-house counsel, right?
16: Correct.
6: So how does that differ in a case from dealing with adjusters when you're contracted as because either way, you know, you're I'm assuming you're working with the adjuster. You have to communicate back and forth.
16: Yes.
6: Is there a different dynamic?
16: I have found that in this dynamic with being in-house, I have a little bit more control over cases. And we call them claims handlers. So I'm really trying to get into that, that mentality.
6: Sure.
16: But I find that my claims handlers are much more open to what do you believe needs to happen here? And it's the cases where the employer has specialized instructions where it can be a little difficult.
17: I can tell you from the claimant's perspective, dealing with someone who is in-house at an insurance carrier is much easier.
6: Wow.
17: So, and no, I don't know. I suspect that's part of the reason. I think the other reason is Kaylee doesn't have to bill time. And as we all know,
16: I bill.
17: Do you?
16: I do bill. The payment system is just different. It's just how we track the work.
17: Interesting.
16: I do bill.
17: Interesting.
16: I do bill.
17: The billing of time by defense firms is how they make money. Right.
6: And by the way, with the pandemic, I guess you're not driving around as much so that.
16: You're not driving around as much, so the caseload's increased for defense attorneys, which means that stuff gets missed.
6: Make up for, right.
16: Yeah.
17: But dealing with those in-house lawyers is much easier. They're not. You're not dealing with a lawyer that's just drawing out a case to bill a bunch of time to hit some 2,200 or 2,300 hour minimum they got to do every year. It's, we're going to look at the case pragmatically, and the defense lawyer is looking at it going, what do I need to do to protect my insurer, but also do enough that I'm going to convince this claimant's attorney or this claimant to take whatever this deal is. Like when we're talking about these catastrophic claims, one of the big drivers of whether or not one of these claims can settle are the life care plans, because they can get hideously expensive. I mean, you're trying to take care of somebody who's 40 or 50 years old for the rest of their life in a skilled nursing facility. You're looking $10, $15 million. So it can be very expensive.
16: And then you're talking, we're getting Medicare involved. There's approval processes for that. And then you have to get into the specific like approvals through the Medicare set aside. I mean, you're going through it with fine tooth comb.
6: We talked about how complex workers' compensation can be from the plaintiff side. Mm-hmm. And of course, you know that, but is that, I mean, you know, is that mirrored obviously on the defense side? Because you have to, obviously if there's changes in the law and all that, I mean, you know, you have to be or statutes or whatever. Is it the same on the defense end?
16: It's the same in a way. So I still have a client that I need to keep happy. I still have a client that has some general say in what I do. But I do think that there are less emotions involved than there is with the claimant side of things. And it makes it easier for my clients to make decisions.
6: Having said that, though, there has to be insurance is obviously vital. Okay. And there has to be accountability and there has to be, otherwise there wouldn't be an insurance system. Okay. Let's talk a little bit about, expectations when it comes to the defense side. In other words, Tom, you have, and the plaintiff side, when you represent a client, okay. The client has expectations. Okay. What are like, and I think, we're going to get into a little AI talk, but and so having said that, I talk to, we do shows a lot of legal radio, and you will meet people that are like, well, the world's coming to an end. AI, anybody who it doesn't think AI is going to make a major play on this planet and a million things, but
17: already is.
16: They're delusional if they're thinking that.
6: But my point is that the law is very important when it comes to person, in other words, you need to be able to keep your client happy. You need, in your world, Tom, talk about what clients can expect from you when they retain you and the firm.
17: Sure. I mean, it's pretty straightforward. Our philosophy is you should have direct access to the people who are handling your case. We are not an assembly line. You're not shoved from department to department until your case is ultimately settled for some low dollar figure. You have one lawyer and one paralegal from start to finish. And that is the person you are talking to, whether it's the paralegal or the attorney. You have your lawyer's cell phone number. That's how I think the business should work. And I think the other piece of what you mentioned about AI, I think ties into client expectations, because one of the things we are seeing is people are Googling their cases, or they're putting their case facts into a ChatGPT or something like that.
16: Trying to get some value on what it should settle for.
17: Oh, yeah. Call me and they're like, I think my knee sprain where I went back to work 3 days later is worth $250,000. Because
16: the internet told me I should be getting $1 million for my sprained shoulder that doesn't need surgery.
6: Well, somebody in North Dakota got it. The best example of all.
16: My buddy down the street settled a shoulder case for $250,000. So why is mine only $60,000?
17: AI is making that worse.
6: Right.
17: And so I have said to more than one client after they've sent me a 12 paragraph email asking me questions about their case,
16: which was absolutely written by AI.
17: All AI. So I pick up the phone and I ask them, which AI model are you using? And then we'll answer your question.
6: Well, it's interesting because the big case in law when it comes to that is the Starbucks case, right? Everybody's like, well, they got $20 million or whatever, $10 million for a spilled cup of coffee.
16: There's the McDonald's case.
6: That's right. Yeah. And so now they don't tell the whole story there.
16: Well, and that, do you know why?
17: Horrific burn.
6: It got turned around, right?
16: No. So what actually happened, because I've read this case and I had to do research on it for a class. She had to sign non-disclosure agreements about the case in general. And the most that was allowed to be released was hot coffee spilled on her and she sued and got money. Yeah. So they use their PI to turn around and make it and make a play for outrageous lawsuits.
6: Yeah.
16: When in reality, she had fourth degree burns.
6: Yeah, she did.
16: On her genital.
6: And from what I understand, McDonald's had been warned many times. But
16: it's worse than that.
6: So you didn't go back for a second cup,
16: At least a dozen times, a health inspector told them that the coffee machine was turned up too high. Several people had already had burns.
6: Oh my God.
16: From it. And she had the cup of coffee. They did not appropriately fasten the lid. And it spilled onto her lap, on her genital areas. I think she had, three cosmetic surgeries to try to fix?
17: It was the amount of pain, suffering, and struggle that poor woman went through for this case.
16: She did not get enough money.
17: And then she was ridiculed in the media. And then I think whatever she got ultimately on appeal was cut down, too.
16: It was, because they did put a lot of money into punitive damages, and I think it exceeded the statutory limitations for it.
6: Yeah, and so there's an example. I'm sure you've heard, it wasn't work comp, I don't think, right? Mm-hmm. Okay, but there's an example of, people, you get that, they got this, where I must be getting $15 million, right? Yep. For my sprained ankle.
17: Well, I think what we have to understand, though, is when we're consuming media, who are the two largest blocks of advertisers, right?
6: Oh, yeah.
17: Pharmaceutical companies and insurers. Nothing against Kaylee.
16: But ironically, I have not seen a single ad for the one that I work for since I've joined it.
17: Well, that's true. Actually, I haven't seen one recently.
16: That, I find that to be very ironic.
6: Well, let me ask you a question. Do you like sports?
16: I like to go to sports games. I like to go to baseball and hockey.
6: I'm a big Formula One fan. Yeah.
16: I'm a big hockey fan.
17: Joe Doc knows nothing about Formula One.
6: But my wife and I watch the ball games, right? Uh-huh. And so it is true. Like, in other words, you get the insurance commercials and all that. Yeah.
16: You'll see them up on the, they'll have the advertisements on the, yeah.
6: But it's funny when you see Kyle Schwarber of the Phillies sitting there going, yeah, it's better than winning the World Series is getting good car auto insurance. He just signed for $150 million. I'm like, Kyle,
17: rather say 15%?
6: I would. You know what? Take the World Series and shove it. But it's, yeah, you're right. Let's talk a little bit about Tom, do you believe that most injured workers understand their rights and responsibilities
17: when they
6: get injured?
17: No, I think most people are absolutely clueless. And I would take it a step further than that and say that not only do most employees not know what they're supposed to do, most employers don't know what they're supposed to do.
16: I would 100% agree with that.
6: Talk about how much time does the insurance company spend educating employers on their responsibilities? Because,
16: I can't speak for other carriers, but I know that we dedicate, each attorney is allowed to do up to 100 billable hours per year for educational.
6: Okay.
16: And that's for claims handlers, the insured, potential insured. There, we have a whole division and boards that you can join to do that kind of stuff.
6: Yeah. And I imagine because there's rules and regulations, and as an iron worker, what we would have big contractors and small contractors. The big contractors, if you were working on Liberty One or the Bell Atlantic Tower, that job's lasting a year, 2 years, right? But if it's a gas station up the street, you might come out of the union hall and, you're not signing anything. Like, in other words, you're signing, your W-2, W and all that. But there are very few, if it's a small contractor, that even understand, you know, what's going on. So now you got the workers that don't know what's going on, and the actual employer that doesn't know what's going on.
16: And I think that it is bad when the employer doesn't know what's going on, but at least they can go to their insurance company, who will tell them what they need to do. The employees, what I think is the worst out of everything is they often don't know that they even have insurance to cover that. They'll just go home and treat it themselves and think that it's okay and only go seek help when it gets really bad.
6: So let's do this, because I want to talk about that, about what happens when somebody gets injured on the job, what they should do. Because now that we, you know, I can't tell you how many people I know, workers don't even know what a letter of acknowledgement is or whatever. And so, you know, it's a big confusing. And in the world of ironworking, no one wants to get hurt. The amount of money you're making is ridiculous, but there's a lot of confusion. Let's do this. Let's take a quick break. We're going to have more from the Menemen and Wing Show and our guest, Kaylee Ryder, in just a minute.
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0: All right, ladies and gentlemen, welcome back to the McManaman and Wing Show here on WWDB Talk 860. We've got a fantastic show. Tom Wing's guest is Kaylee Ryder, who is a defense attorney for a big insurance company. And we're learning both sides of the aisle here. It's a fascinating conversation. Tom, biggest mistakes people make when upon being injured on the job.
1: The number one mistake people make when they get hurt at work is they try to tough it out. They, you know, they get hurt at work on a Friday and they say, I'm just going to walk it off, tough it out over the weekend, walk in on Monday morning and say, hey, I got injured. And the first question that happens when that happens, HR is going to say, what'd you do over the weekend? Were you at your kid's baseball game? What were you doing? Almost all of the claims that we see denied very quickly are denied based on late reporting. People, insurers are, and I think, naturally suspicious of late reporting. And I understand why employees, you know, they don't want to get in trouble. They don't want to make waves. They might have just started the job, but
0: they don't know what the hell they're doing.
1: Or they don't know what they're doing. But you have to tell someone, because if you don't report the injury, the insurer has no obligation to you. The number one thing you have to do is you report that injury. Now, obviously, number two, go to the doctor. Number three, call a lawyer. But you got to report it.
0: And Kaylee, in your world, what shows, you know, what raises the most red flags when you get a something comes across your desk and it just kind of like pops up and says there's a red flag there?
1: Don't say it's my office, please.
2: So there's going to be two things that are going to be a major red flag for me in determining whether or not to tell the adjuster they should like advise them on denial or acceptance. Because sometimes they'll come to us and say, you know, what should I do here? First thing I look at is when did the injury happen and when did they report it? So if I'm seeing a couple of days and then I see nobody was around when the injury happened,

0: know or have had a claim before are going to call me on their way to the hospital, and we're going to get them away from Concentra or wherever pretty quickly and to a doctor, which, you know, sometimes can result in a denied claim. But I think the important part of what Kaylee said is the mechanism has to make sense, because they're looking for fraud, right? They're looking for somebody trying to ride the system. And so, you know, if you have somebody that fell off of the roof of a building and they're going to an orthopedic surgeon and they're having surgery, that claim's not getting denied. Oh, no, it doesn't matter who the doctor is. That's not getting denied.
1: Obviously.
2: Yeah. Right.
0: No. You know, but the guy that slipped and fell in the bathroom unwitnessed on his third day of work, that's going to raise some eyebrows at the insurer. And if he's treating at a chiropractor on day one and has Joe Schmo law firm on a billboard who sends a letter to report the injury, that's going to raise some eyebrows.
1: You have a lot, please, if you will.
2: Oh, no, I 100% agree, especially if I'm seeing like one of those major billboard lawyers already on and it's day 10 of the injury. That is a major red flag to me. And the slip and falls, especially if I'm seeing Joe Schmo slipped and fell in the bathroom, nobody's around, he reported it 4 days later, and by the way, he's treating for his shoulder. That's not going to make any sense to me for a slip and fall.
1: So a lot of people, especially in our world, I had a situation not long ago. We had an advocacy program, you know, simply with the labor unions. I do the labor radio show here. So it's not active now, but we did it for several years. But so I'll get a call from a union official and get a scenario where you got a union ironworking boss. He's been working for the same company for 35 years. This guy doesn't want to miss a minute. Okay. However, he got in a situation where he injured his shoulder. Now he was working light duty. They, in other words, he's a stereotypical dude that's making so much money. He's working steady for a contract. Doesn't want to lose anything. But they sent him to, we're talking medical now. They sent him to, I guess one of the Concentras or one of those work hab places. And he's there for a month and his arm is not getting better. He's getting paid. He's not like, in other words, he's going to work every day, but he is in a dangerous situation. We're union iron workers. So you can see us on TikTok or any, you know, like climbing, you know, the columns and walking the beams. And the doctor wanted to get, or it wasn't a doctor, it was an assistant medical.
2: A PA.
1: A PA. And so she did an x-ray, not an MRI. And she wants to put him on a workout plan. He said to her, first of all, you don't have a diagnosis. And I'm in big time pain here. What am I going to do? So the union official called me. And I'm not an attorney. I immediately, you know, well, what we would do would be to they have their own support systems and we would connect them to that or whatever. But just as a friend, because I'm an iron worker, he calls me up and so I connected him and said, look, you need to know your legal rights, number one. But number two, you need to see a doctor that can, you know, I give you a proper diagnosis. It was very confusing to this guy. He didn't want to do anything to mess his position up. But in the meantime, you now, like, all we're talking about legalities here. But what about his shoulder? At this point, he's like, I want to do therapy, but you got to tell me what the hell's really wrong with me.
2: And it's such a delicate situation when you have somebody with a job like that, because they are not going to get a comp rate anywhere near what they're bringing home.
1: Not at all.
0: No. I think it's important to add to the discussion. I make fun of Concentras, those types of sort of Walmarts of doctors that don't really do a whole heck of a lot on this program. And they do serve a legitimate purpose. And in my view, what that purpose is, are the people that have the sprains and strains that honestly, if they did absolutely nothing, they would get better in a month, 6 weeks, and they're going to be fine. They just go in and make sure, you know, you're not going to bleed out or something.
1: Right.
0: That's the purpose that, in my view, what those types of organizations serve. What you're describing is someone who has a more significant injury. And those outfits, in my view, are not incentivized to treat those types of injuries appropriately.
1: Well, the problem with that, Tom, was he's a foreman with the company. And when he

0: he gets injured, which that doesn't happen. He's going to his boss. He's not calling a lawyer and finding out his legal rights. Go ahead. I'm sorry.
1: I was going to say the issue there, because you said it's only a month after the injury. Panel. He's got a trade on panel if it's accepted.
2: Although we all know that I'm going to find a reason to pull him from the panel, but we're going to send that guy for an MRI.
1: We all know that Tom is going to send him to the ER and tell them that he fell and he thinks he's and that he can't lift his arm. So that they do a CT scan.
3: All right, kids. Right.
2: Well, so I think, you know, the important thing is these WorkNet Concentra types of doctors
0: are not for catastrophic injuries.
2: They're not, and they're not designed that way. They're urgent care centers. They do occupational physicals. They do drug tests. They're really kind of they're supposed to be a filter.
1: Yeah.
2: Right.
1: They're supposed to be a filter. When you get this person that has the shoulder injury, the filter is supposed to be, let's get you scheduled for an MRI and set up with a referral for ortho. And that just does not happen.
0: And what happened was he said to her after a month, I think 6 weeks, I want an MRI to find out what the hell's wrong before you put me on. It wasn't the first day. So in other words, it wasn't somebody, and this guy wants back. And by the way, he ended up going back to work. But
2: The union guys always go back to work.
1: They'll get him back in a modified position.
0: Well, he's a foreman as it is. Yeah. So he's not climbing and all that, but you know, you are climbing up ladders and doing stuff like that.
1: Oh yeah.
0: And so, but it was an interesting situation. I want to ask Kaylee so here's an interesting point. And you know, when you talk, we're talking medical. And I clearly not a lawyer and in many ways, Kaylee, just like you didn't, you know, you had a different career path and so did I. And so, you know, I'm fortunate. We're both fortunate to land where we landed, but I never imagined I'd be interviewing lawyers and in the legal field.
1: It's weird how things work out in the world.
0: It is. But I've learned a lot on these shows where, you know, and most of my depositions myself as a nightclub owner were on the defense side. So I understand and empathize with that, especially when you're getting slip and falls at a facility where there's no incident reports and it's pulling your hair out because your rates are going up. But my point is, you get in a situation now where you have, how could I even find a medical provider that would be an advocate as an injured worker, unless I met Tom Wing or somebody who could point, because if I go to my family doctor,
1: they're going to send you to whoever they have a contract with.
0: Or they're going to tell you, I don't do that. Yeah. And then in your world, okay. And I'm talking about when you just meet in the middle at the whatever the hearing is, you know, there are typical, work habs, but there are different specialists that handle that. And I've heard stories, okay, across the board where the defense will sit there and point out, okay, well, this person only does injured workers, and then the plaintiff sit here going, well, tell me about your guy. How does that, you know, how does that kind of like work and in a sense? Because if I didn't meet Tom and I was injured, I wouldn't have anybody I could go to, but somebody like with the reputation, at least on the plaintiff side, of somebody who doesn't care about my real situation, like the situation my buddy was in.
1: Well, first, I'm just going to comment. The judges really don't care that the doctors only do one side or the other. They expect it. Right. So we'll play off of it, but the judge isn't going to care. That's not what they're looking at.
0: The judge isn't born yesterday, right?
2: Yeah. Well, you have to understand.
1: The judge sees them every single day.
2: Yeah.
1: They see them as more often than we do, I think. But to answer your actual question, so I would say that there's really two ways. The insurance answer is talk to your nurse case manager. Tell them your concerns. They will be they are supposed to be your advocate to get into those types of facilities. They are supposed to be able to coordinate that. Claimant's answer, which I think is the one that Tom may agree with a bit more, is if you are having significant pain, you can go to an emergency orthopedic walk-in clinic. Most facilities that have a walk-in clinic are going to be part of the workers' compensation kind of circuit. A big example of that in Harrisburg is OIP. OIP has a walk-in clinic. It's open from, I think, 8 a.m. to 8 p.m., and they will see anything orthopedic related. Your Concentra that you're going to is most likely going to be operating on an appointment basis. So a good way to get around that panel provider is, I am having an increase in pain. My symptoms are different. I'm going to go to an emergency walk-in clinic.
0: Right.
1: And that is a good way to get an appointment.
0: If you don't have your appointment with your panel provider, you can go if you're in excessive pain.
1: Yep.
0: And nobody.
1: And that orthopedic walk-in clinic is going to, for that shoulder, they're going to order an MRI immediately. And I can say that because I went to an orthopedic walk-in clinic when I injured my shoulder and they ordered an MRI that day. They're going to get you set up with an appointment for an orthopedic surgeon so that they can go over that MRI. They may, if they have concerns, get you set up for an EMG. And you are going to have that booking within, 6 to 8 weeks, you think, for the MRI? And then you're going to have your orthopedic appointment a week later.
0: Okay, so I have an interesting question. This is like an insider question. I've always wondered this. Mm-hmm. So we talked about some of them contractors that, you know, they got their insurance policy and they have they don't post anything. There's no panel acknowledgement letter.
1: That's illegal.
0: You know, and what's that?
1: That's illegal. You can't do that. It happens
3: all the time.
1: Technically, per the act and per the law, every employer must post somewhere, typically in a break room, their panel provider list, the workers' compensation rights that an employee has, and documentation of who their insurance policy is with.
0: Right. But when I started the show, I told you when you get the big employers, they all got it. They have HR deployment.
1: Yep.
0: But if you get a small contractor who's got one foreman and his wife is doing the books, but I'm going to give you an example, and I'm even going to unionize. And there are union contract guys, are former iron workers or electrician, whatever. And he's taking his shot to go out there. He's got a lot on his mind. He doesn't do it. My question is, now at this point, there's no panelist. You can basically go to the doctor that you want. My question is, how does that reaction at this point? The employer did not follow the rules, and now the individual's gone to a doctor that's an advocate doctor. Yeah. How does that impact your world?
1: Well, I'm going to say good job on the injured worker for going where they would like to go then, because that's the correct move if there's no panel provider listed. But from my perspective, if that happens, I am having a serious conversation with that employer about posting the panel list and emphasizing you are now in a position where it's going to be harder to deny your claim.
2: I was going to jump in and say, it is rare that I find an employer that followed all of the panel list rules.
1: I would agree.
2: Some of that is not on the employers, it's on the insurers. Because what happens in reality is they pick up the phone, they called their insurance broker and said, hey, I need workers' comp insurance. That broker shopped and found the cheapest insurance that they could find, and they signed and they got issued a binder. And then 6 weeks later in the mail, the panel list comes in the mail and there's a little letter from, you know, whatever insurance company that says, hang this in your break room. And oh, by the way, you need to give this to all of your employees when they're hired. Oh, and when they're injured, and it's got to comply with all of these other things.
0: Right.
1: And then not to mention that panel provider list never gets updated. Number of clients that I had.
0: By the way, what are the requirements there? Because if I live in Philly, this job is in Northeast Philly, and the panel requirement list list is up in Delaware County. I mean, in other words,
2: Delco's not too far from Philly, Harrisburg and you're living in Philly, you're not going to be stuck with that list.
1: I would be making an, if I was claimant's counsel, I'd make the argument you can treat where you would like.
0: Okay. So Tom, how often when an injured worker, comes in, do they have no idea if they even signed it? Like, you know, sometimes we'll sign up and do it. They'll give you a bunch of paperwork and we're like, what the hell?
2: So I can tell you how we handle it.
0: How do you handle
2: most of the time they do not know. And I'll ask them, was anything posted in like your break room? And they're not sure. They almost never know. But I'll ask them, when you filled out an incident report, did you sign anything other than the incident report? Usually they know the answer to that. But they got to give it to them at the time of hire too. And most people have no clue what they signed when they were hired. They're like, oh yeah, I signed a bunch of paperwork. But the beauty of it is not the claimant's burden to show that the employer didn't follow the panel list. It's not my job to prove a negative. It is essentially an affirmative defense for the first 90 days of medical care. That when we talk about a panel list, we're talking about insurer-controlled medical care in the first 90 days of a claim. It can be longer than that, but generally it's 90 days of the claim. If the insurer did everything they're supposed to do and they can show that to a judge, if I file a penalty petition or a claim petition, depending on the claim status, then they don't have to pay for that care. it's an affirmative defense. I don't need to show that they didn't do it. So we operate on the assumption, as unless the claimant says to us, oh yeah, I signed a bunch of paperwork and I was hired, and here's a copy of the list that I got when I signed when I was injured, and oh yeah, it's posted in the break room. We operate on the assumption that they didn't get it. And we let the insurer prove it. And they almost never do.
0: Well, that's my next question to Kaylee. What, you know, I know when you look at, you're looking at a, when you're looking at a new claim, okay, you know, you're looking at the reporting and all that stuff, but what do you do when it comes to that?
1: I mean, generally speaking, it's not the first thing that I look at. The only time I'm looking at whether or not we should be denying a medical bill in the first 90 days is really if there's excessive and unreasonable care. So I'm looking for that guy who had the slip and fall and he starts treating for his shoulder. That's something I'm going to look more into. Do we need to see if there is a panel list? Do we need to see if they got that? Generally speaking, Joe Schmo, who, you know, they went to Concentra and then they said they went to like a walk-in clinic at an orthopedics office. And that injury seems like it could have come from what he's saying. I'm not going to go and nitpick that bill. It's $150. In the grand scheme of things, that is not what's going to affect my case. It's the outcome of going to that orthopedic clinic that's going to impact my case.
0: Tom, talk about the, I guess, you know, the ebbs and flows of a workers' compensation case in regards to, you know, treatment and staying, you know, communicative and all, somebody, what's the right path when it comes, and at what point, we only have a couple minutes left, when somebody seems to be chronically injured, when does a settlement, when does that conversation come in?
2: Sure, I would say the timeline for medical treatment is highly dependent on what the injury is, in sort of what we would call the standard case. I mean, every case is a little bit different, but you're going to have somebody that has an injury that is more than a sprain, right? But probably less than something that's catastrophic. We expect them to go back to work. Maybe they need a small procedure. Maybe it's a surgery. Maybe it's injections. That's usually what we're seeing. In those cases, they're going to go to a doctor. They're going to get treatment. And then at some point, they're either going to return to work or the case is likely to resolve. Most cases don't go to trial in this day and age. We do try about maybe 3% of the cases that come through the office, but most of the cases are going to settle, or the person's going to go back to work and the comp will just pay them for the time they were out, take care of the medical bills, and the claim closes. From the insurer perspective, that's what they would like, right? In every case, they just do what they have to do and then they go back to work. But in many cases, they aren't able to go back to work, and that's when the case is going to settle.
0: Yeah, and from your side of the table, Kaylee, when do you start to see, okay, maybe things aren't going to get better with this individual, or and when are those talks, when are they open?
1: I'm looking, so it's a balance. I'm looking at what the potential exposure is, and I am looking for the point where settlement is going to cost less than the potential exposure of a case. So I'm looking at somebody who has plateaued in treatment. They might not be maximum medical improvement, but it's pretty clear that there isn't going to be a whole lot more that's going to make them better. And then I'm looking at how much are their medical expenses and wage payments going to cost us into the future if we were to do a 500-week cap, and is settlement going to potentially cost less than that?
0: And Tom, when you're in that process, okay, you know, you're representing your client, obviously. How do you evaluate something, you know, so I imagine if there's a 25-year-old kid,
2: I mean, we're looking at it the same way Kaylee's looking at, to be honest with you. These cases are much easier to evaluate than say a personal injury case where you're trying to put numbers on pain and suffering or anguish. Like you imagine, you know, somebody's kid dies and you file a lawsuit. Like how do you put a number on that?
1: No, you can't.
2: In workers' comp, there's a formula, right? We know how much their medical bills are. We're receiving those bills. We know how much those wage payments are supposed to be because they're getting them every 2 weeks. We can project that out, whether they're going to be under the cap for the 500-week partial, because workers' comp benefits are capped for most people at 500 weeks.
1: If I'm lucky.
2: Right. If you're lucky. But it's very rare, because we have impairment rating evaluations that essentially will turn someone from totally disabled to partially disabled automatically, essentially, depending on when they do the exam. But we look at the same metrics that the defense.
1: And I'm just going to jump in and say, I mean, honestly, I think if you gave us a comprehensive fact pattern and put us in two separate rooms, our ranges for settlement are going to overlap.
2: Yeah.
0: Okay. So I'd like to say one thing. This has been the fastest hour in radio.
2: I've heard that before.
0: Well,
2: but I think this time it's true.
0: This time it's true. Listen, I want to, you know, thank everybody, obviously, you know, for joining us on the broadcast. Katie Ryder, your first radio experience.
1: It was enjoyable. I had fun.
0: You were fantastic.
1: Happy to come back anytime.
0: And we want to thank you, obviously, not just for being here, but also for sharing your story. Very inspirational. Tom Wing, if you will, contact information if somebody wants to be
2: get sure. in touch. WorkersCompAdvocates.com. And I just want to say, Isabel did a great job keeping Matt in line. He barely got out of that chair.
0: Damn right. Well, and we can't forget about Matt Dietz. Fantastic job in production. I want to thank everybody for tuning in to the McMenamin and Wing Show here on WWDB Talk 860. Of course, we want to thank Katie Ryder for being our guest and our host, Tom Wing, and our producer, Matt Dietz. On behalf of everybody on the panel, I'm Joe Dougherty. 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
6: Hello, everybody. This is Al Helfer with Art Gleason bringing you Mutual's Game of the Day from Sunny Shy Park in the city of Philadelphia. And it is Sunny Shy Park here this afternoon, everybody, with the wind blowing directly in from behind left center field, blowing diagonally across the diamond and going out from behind first base. Right this very minute, the crowd has come in here to Shy Park in anticipation of baseball being played between the Cleveland Indians and the homestanding Philadelphia Athletics under Jimmy Day.
7: Every one of us is a walking museum of sports, from that first ball game with your parents to maybe getting that nervous, sweaty autograph, to even taking your own kids to their very first game. It's the feeling we all get that brings us back to our own personal Philly field of dreams. And the Museum of Sports show is on the air and ready to go there with you. I'm Doug Scheimel, our show dedicated to sports memories, memorabilia, and the museum that's going to capture it all right here in Philadelphia. We're live on the Talk 860 and Museum of Sports Facebook pages, so check us out. We've got some great sports mosaic art on today. 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Joining me as always from his sports cave in Villanova, he is our guide and mentor, Comcast Spectacore legend, founding vice president of the Philadelphia Flyers and creator of the Museum of Sports, and author of the fantastic book, Blades, Bands, and Ballers, How Flash and Cash Rescued the Flyers and Created Philadelphia's Greatest Showplace. Ladies and gentlemen, Philadelphia's Greatest Showman and the Flash of Flash and Cash, Mr. Lou Scheinfeld. How you doing, Lou?
8: I wish I was the Cash of Flash and Cash, but Ed Snyder trumped me there with a few billion. But that was one of the greatest times of my life, waking with Ed Snyder and getting the Flyers started, getting the Spectrum built and operating. And The early years were great. And unfortunately, he started hiring, fortunate for him, lawyers and accountants to watch the money, and he got a big boat and sailed all over the world. And I was stuck with these stiffs. So it was fun while it lasted.
7: Yeah, well, nothing like being surrounded by stiffs. Well, coming up today, our first guest wrote a piece for the Wall Street Journal that puts Philadelphia squarely at the beginning of Major League Baseball. Attorney and sports fan and collector and sometimes stand-up comic, Randy Manilow is going to be on the program. And you've probably seen his mosaics all around Philadelphia and in other cities as well. He has won a national grant for the FIFA World Cup celebrations to produce a whole series of sports founders in Philadelphia. Mosaic artist Jonathan Mandel is back on the Museum of Sports show today. And of course, coming up in our third segment, our king of sports collectibles is going to be here. Lou is going to try to stump the guru with sports trivia. And old Nick DiPaccio Jr. Has been doing a bang-up job these last few weeks. But as always, every week, Lou is mad as hell, and he's not going to take it anymore. Lou, you just don't know which Phillies are going to show up in these days.
8: Not only show up, but show some discipline. I mean, last night, I guess it was last night, it's hard to keep up with 162 games plus 35 preseason and a few playoffs, hopefully. Now it's the ninth inning. Two men on base for the Phillies. They're trailing 3-1 because my favorite player, Orion or Ores, Kirkering or whatever, who couldn't throw to first base last year and ended the season for the Phillies, gives up a two-run homer.
7: That's a rough crowd.
8: Kills a beautiful game pitched by Painter. And now they work two men on base, two outs in the ninth. They work walks. They get a dinky hit. And here's a chance, and who comes up but Eric Boehmhead.
7: He's had some third baseman litigation going on.
8: Anyway, the first pitch over his head, he pops it up. Game's over. Hello.
7: There you go.
8: Two guys just worked their rear off to get on base. You take the first pitch, and you're out. Game's over. I am so frustrated with the Sixers. The Flyers, I love. They did great. The Eagles aren't playing, unfortunately. It's very frustrating to go to bed when I pop up.
7: Well, you'll be able to live the glory, your glory days of 50 years ago, Lou, because, of course, you know the Museum of Sports sponsoring our very first Lunch with Legends Wednesday, June 17th at Swan Caterers. We are commemorating 50 years since the Broad Street Bullies beat the Soviets. And we're going to be part of a roundtable is going to be with Bill Barber and Bob Kelly and Jim Watson and Joe Watson and Lou Scheinfeld. And you can get your tickets by going to themuseumofsports.org. And also, while you're there, you can check up on the latest Museum of Sports breaking news and updates on finalizing our home at the Litt Brothers building down on 7th and Market. And you can sign up for our newsletter. So check out themuseumofsports.org. Well, our first guest, you saw him pop into the Zoom box there. He has reminded the nation in a recent Wall Street Journal article or opinion piece, really, that Philadelphia isn't just celebrating the semi-quincentennial 250th nonsense, that Philadelphia is also celebrating 150 years since the City of Brotherly Love helped to launch Major League Baseball. A big first-timers Museum of Sports show welcome to attorney and sports fan and collector and occasional stand-up comic. Everybody, a big hello to Randy Manilow. How you doing, Randy?
9: I'm fine, Doug. How are you? Can you hear me okay?
7: Just jolly for Martini Thursday.
9: Excellent. Excellent. I'm well. Thank you for having me. I appreciate it.
7: Oh, absolutely. Absolutely. So I have to assume that this fascination with that 1876 game it came about because and resulted from, no doubt, your scarred youth growing up a Philadelphia sports fan. How did this fascination or fixation start?
9: Yeah, well, thanks. I've always been interested in baseball history. I've written a lot about baseball history, usually from the legal side of things. There's an awful lot of legal issues with baseball, Tremendous number. And I've focused on a lot of those, especially in older cases, you know, games going back to the early 1900s, etc. And so in my knowledge of that, I just happened to know that this game was coming up, that the 100th. So this piece did not have any legal angle to it. I just happened to know that the 150th anniversary of the first Major League Baseball game was coming up on April 22nd. And it was right here in Philadelphia, 27th and Jefferson Street, what was called the Jefferson Street Grounds back then.
7: Yeah, it's just open fields. Everybody assumes it's some sort of stadium or something. They really were just open fields.
9: Well, there was somewhat of a stadium there then. Yeah, no, it wasn't. It was actually like there were stands. It sat 3,000 people, so it was. It
7: did oh, have that many?
9: Yeah, there were 3,000 people there that first day, and there were grandstands. I mean, now it's just I went up to it in doing this piece to try to get some inspiration. I went up. I took an Uber from my office at 17th and Market over to 27th and Jefferson, and it was about 2 miles. And I went to the field, so to speak, just to soak in the air, you know, help me to write the piece a little bit. And it's pretty wide open there. It's a residential area with a massive amount of open space that they still have.
7: It's a rec center. And we'll talk about what's in there when we get toward the end of the story here. But what was the genesis for that Philadelphia Athletics, Boston Red Stockings game? How did it become sort of that seminal moment or the genesis for the National League and Major League Baseball?
9: Yeah, I mean, it's technically the first game of the National League, which was formed earlier that year in 1876. So it's the first game of the National League. And then in 1969, Major League Baseball was trying to figure out, for statistical purposes, when did Major League Baseball start? They had to make that decision. And they looked at a league 5 years earlier, which was called the National Association. And the National Association, they decided that's not where they were going to say Major League Baseball began. The National Association had some corruption from gambling, was believed. The record keeping wasn't as good as it could have been. It only lasted a few years. It was in small cities that could not afford to keep it to support the teams, and there wasn't a lot of control. And they've ultimately decided that. So 5 years after the National Association, then the National League was formed, which was meant to be only in bigger cities where they could support the teams, a more central control. And they decided that for statistical purposes, the National League was the place to start. So that's how Major League Baseball chose its first game as the first game of the National League. They made that decision that the National Association was the more, you know, it was the better league.
7: Yeah. And Lou, you were at that game, if I'm not, no.
8: I was there for my 75th birthday. And of course, Benjamin Button helped me out there. But no, actually, yeah. I was born and raised at 30th and Girard, which was only a half dozen blocks from Jefferson. That field. I didn't know that when I lived there, but I'm fascinated. I've driven over there a few times just to look around.
9: Yeah, no, it's it is pretty neat. There's a sign, there's a historical society, Pennsylvania Historical Society has one of those big blue markers outside to tell you of the significance of the field. So they do have that there.
7: Now, that game, the Athletics and the Red Stockings, that was actually kind of a dramatic finish. It wasn't a lopsided affair. In a nutshell, what happened?
9: Sure. Actually, you know, the funny thing is, it was with Boston versus the Philadelphia Athletics, not the same Philadelphia Athletics that you're familiar of, that you're probably thinking of. It was a different Philadelphia Athletics. But actually, the name of the team that played that game was actually called Boston. That was it, just Boston. And as a result of that, when you read about this game, sometimes people say it was with the Red Stockings. Sometimes people say it was with the Red Caps. And it's interesting
7: I've seen Red Caps before. Yeah.
9: So how is it possible not to know the name of the team? Well, it turns out it really had no name. It was just Boston.
7: These were nicknames given
9: by the media. These were not official names. So Red Stockings was not a real name and Red Caps was not a real name. They were just given by the media. So, yeah, it was 4-4 going into the ninth inning. Philadelphia was home, so Boston batted in the top of the ninth. They scored two, and then the Athletics scored one in the bottom of the ninth. They had two men on with two outs. It could have been a walk-off game, but a dribbler to the pitcher, throw to first base, and the game was over. So the Boston team won 6-5.
7: And I guess it was more than just a game, as you point out in your Wall Street Journal opinion piece, in addition to sort of being the first official, you know, National League game, and some regard it as, you know, formalizing a major league of baseball. There were some other baseball firsts. You know, you've got and I pulled up some stuff. Boston Red Caps, you know, mentioned there, and our producer Gabby will cycle through some of the other stuff that we found. There are a few other Major League Baseball firsts. The winning pitcher Joe Borden for the Boston team was considered the very first winning pitcher in MLB. What was that stat?
9: Yeah, well, you know, anytime you have the first game, I guess every single thing that happens is the answer to a trivia question after that. You know, so
7: yeah.
9: Right, everything. You know, whoever had the first double as the first double in Major League history, Major League Baseball history. So yeah, Joe Borden was the first pitcher. He pitched. He only had one earned run. He won the game. He was the first win. The first hit was in the first inning, the top of the first, by a man named Jim O'Rourke, who was referred to. His nickname was Orator Jim, because he was known for. He was known for being long-winded, and so he was called Orator Jim. And interesting, I have this. I've read a little bit about Orator Jim. I read a short book about him, very short. And he's known to have said he hit a ball that he thought was a home run, and the umpire called it foul. And he has reportedly said to the umpire, "I am conversant with the conglomeration of facts in this case, and as my optical eyesight is of extreme excellence, I am positive of your misinformation."
7: Oh, so
9: that's
7: Lord.
9: What he said.
7: Good God.
9: And then his bloviation continued after his baseball days, because he went to Yale Law School and became a lawyer and practiced for.
7: Well, that's many a natural years. Progression.
9: It's a natural progression. Yes. So, So he practiced law for many years in Connecticut, Orator Jim, and he made it into the Hall of Fame, into the Baseball Hall of Fame. So, yeah, lots and lots
8: of. Back then, were those players?
7: Yeah, not that one, Gab.
8: Were they paid?
9: Yeah, yes, they were paid. They were paid. That's what made the National League different. The National Association was formed because teams wanted to pay their players. It was always amateur, and then certain teams wanted to be professionals. The amateurs were being paid anyway under the table, secretively. So as long as it was taking place that way, they figured they might as well bring it out in the open and make them professionals. So the National Association, they were professionals, and then the National League, they were professionals as well.
8: Were most of the players from the city that they played for, or did they travel around?
9: I'm sorry? Hello?
8: Were most of the players from the city they played for, or were they itinerants?
9: I don't know. That I don't know. I do know that, speaking of traveling, though, the Athletics didn't survive the season because they had like a 14-45 record or something terrible like that. And they didn't feel like incurring the expense of a road trip at the end of the season, so they decided not to go. And then they got expelled from the league for not going on the end of season road trip. So that was the end of the Athletics. And then,
7: Boston team went on to become the Braves, I think.
9: Correct.
7: You point
9: yeah.
7: out.
9: Boston went on to become the Braves.
7: Now, Lou mentioned, with these itinerant players that they get paid. You point out in your Wall Street Journal article about there was one umpire who I guess was a very eagle-eyed, and everybody had immense faith and trust in him, and which is contrary to the stance or the reputation now. And he commanded the princely sum of $5 a game, right, or something like that?
9: Correct, yeah. The first, there was only one umpire, and he was paid $5. He was paid $5. So, which was apparently was, you know, a lot of money to, like, that was a real demand. And he also, the game only took 2 hours and 5 minutes, which I think is interesting because there's so much talk about, you know, the speed of the game and having to do things to make the game, slower or more, quick, to speed it up. And it was a 2-hour and 5-minute game.
7: See, and that's we're gradually with the pitch clock and a few other elements drifting back that way. And see, Lou, as you were saying in your rant, there are some benefits to just having boom, the game's over. There you go. That's a sped up game right there, even if the Phillies lose.
8: Yeah, but not when it's us at bat.
7: Well, that means I can get to bed. So you mentioned, Randy, the old athletics field there, the Jefferson Street grounds. It's now the Athletic Recreational Center. And I guess inside, and I tried to find online, I couldn't find it, found pictures of Wes Fissler, who was a athletics player at the time. But there is there still a life-size painting of him?
9: There is. There's a life-size painting in the building. I went on a Saturday, and they were still open. They were just getting ready to close, and the lights were out. And I walked in, and I said, hey, I came here. You know, I understand there's a picture of a baseball player on the wall. And the woman said, yes, let me turn on the lights for you. And so she turned on the lights, and there's a picture of a man named Wes Fissler who played for the Athletics. He played in that first game, and there's a painting called Baseball Players Practicing by Thomas Eakins, a very famous painting Thomas Eakins, which is in the Rhode Island School of Design right now. Yep. That's where it's, that's where it is. And the picture of Wes Fissler from that painting by Thomas Eakins is recreated inside the Athletic Recreation Center.
7: And the Athletic Recreation Center
9: was named that because of the team. But yeah, someone a few years ago recreated the picture of Fissler from the Thomas Eakins picture inside the Athletic Recreation Center. Wild.
7: Yeah. So it's a sesquicentennial for baseball in the National League. That's what really matters. Country's birthplace, birthday. It's only the original 13 colonies. The rest of the country could care less. So you also have a morbid curiosity, though, for how sports and the law intersect. And you sort of highlighted one of the cases. It was a 1940s case in which a fan was beaned by a foul ball. Briefly, tell us what happened.
9: Yeah, real quick.
7: Case.
9: Well, I've been following baseball and the law for a very, very long time. I mean, we could spend hours, and I'd love to come back and spend hours talking to you. But for the moment, you know, cases about baseball, cases about people being hit by foul balls are pretty common. I mean, the issue's been litigated all over the country. And for the most part, it's very, very, very difficult to successfully sue a baseball team or a stadium for being hit by a foul ball for lots of reasons. But my law firm, White & Williams, was founded by Thomas Rayburn White in 1899. And he was a very, very renowned Philadelphia lawyer, a law professor, a newspaperman. And he actually, the first Pennsylvania case involving somebody being hit by a foul ball and trying to recover was a case that he handled. So that's a kind of a very odd or just an interesting fact about my firm, you know, Thomas Rayburn White. And it's kind of neat to me because I'm so into this issue. And the guy who handled the very first Pennsylvania case before the Superior Court was the founder of the firm. So the plaintiffs actually won a trial, but on appeal, Thomas Rayburn White convinced the Pennsylvania Superior Court that they could not recover because the fan assumes the risk. I mean, that's the general rule, that you assume the risk. And what made this case interesting was it was a 47-year-old woman who came in from Allentown with her husband for a doubleheader at Shide Park in 1949. Yeah. And it was her first baseball game ever. And she said that even though she'd seen baseball games on TV, she claimed that she could not assume the risk of this because she didn't know that baseball has left the stands. And the court was really, really...
7: That could be plausible.
9: It could be, but it was not plausible to the Superior Court, who said that that's simply...
7: It's just and that's all that matters.
9: Yeah, that's all that matters, right? They said it's just not plausible that someone, you know, of ordinary intelligence, 47 years old, and they noted that her husband was a big baseball fan. The kids were baseball fans. She had to know that balls leave the stadium, right? Yeah. So, it's her first baseball game. Like 10 minutes after getting there, she got hit by a foul ball. So,
7: oh, my God. Yeah. So I have to ask you, somewhere along the line in your illustrious career, you said a lot of the jokes that you wrote in your head, you decided to start saying the quiet part out loud in public in the form of open mic nights at stand-up comedy. How did that come about? You did an open mic night at the Helium Club, I guess.
9: Yeah, I always like to write jokes in my head. Exactly. You know, I like to write jokes in my head. And I just decided, right, exactly that. I was going to try it out. So in 2013, I went to open mic night at Helium, and it was the scary. I mean, you could have taken my shirt and just wrung it out. I mean, the sweat was coming out of it.
7: God,
9: it was really, but it was okay. I got a few laughs, and then I took a class. You know, I took some classes. I took a bunch of classes actually, And the funny thing is, I won the John DiBella stand-up comedy contest in 2013.
7: Yeah.
10: Oh.
9: So, and I've never done anything bigger than that. So I peaked. Like, I was an early bloomer.
7: Yeah, danger of peaking too soon. But you got to open as part of the prize for the John DiBella stand-up comedy. You opened for Sebastian Maniscalco,
9: yes,
7: who went on to greatness. He was just kind of starting out then.
9: Exactly. He was famous enough to be able to sell out six shows at Helium.
7: Yeah.
9: But he was not doing Madison Square Garden. He was not doing, you know, the Wells Fargo Center or anything like that. Even remotely, he was at Helium. But yeah, so I got.
8: Do you have a favorite joke you could tell us? A clean one? Clean baseball?
9: What's that?
7: We'll take any clean joke.
9: Any clean joke. Oh, my goodness. But you know what? The funny thing is with the with winning that contest, though, I got the open for Sebastian Maniscalco, which was great. And I got $1,000, which was very nice.
7: No.
9: I got a trophy, okay? I got a trophy. And when you're 5'4" and Jewish, you don't get many trophies. So it was the absolute, like, that was way more valuable to me than the $1,000, way more valuable to me than opening. And I actually have, you really can't see it, but it's up there in my office there. You can see the trophy up there.
8: Yeah.
7: Oh, my God, the thing's huge.
9: Yeah. Well, as my wife said, that's not coming into our house.
7: Speaking of trophy possessions there, and I think you have it handy, and you can put up that picture, Gab, of the fellow in the fedora. You have a signed, I believe it's a football.
9: It's a mini football, right. Yes.
7: Go up a few more there, Gab. There you go.
9: There we go. You asked me about memorabilia, and everyone has memorabilia, right? But I think I have
7: tilt
9: something.
7: Tilt your screen down there, Randy, yeah. so we can see you there.
9: Okay. Yeah. So I think I have something that is absolutely, can you see me okay?
7: Yeah.
9: Okay. It's absolutely one of a kind. This is a little football here. It's not very big, but you'll notice the color. It's a very, very unique color, blue. And it was 1992, and I was just out of law school, and I was in Dallas, Texas for business. And Tom Landry was doing a public appearance at a computer store. He had just released a Tom Landry video game. And he was doing a public appearance. It was a Saturday morning, and I was not going to miss this in the world, right, for the world. So I go to there, and you didn't even have to buy the video game. I mean, talk about just being a nice guy. You didn't even have to buy the video game to get an autograph. And so if you didn't buy the video game, he would sign these mini footballs, okay? So I'm from Philadelphia. I'm there in Dallas for business. So I asked him, I said, I met him. I told him, it was what a thrill to meet him. I said, would you mind writing to Randy Eagles number one?
7: And oh, he did boy.
9: It right here. I don't know. Hopefully you can see it. Can you see it? Okay. To Randy.
7: Oh, yeah.
9: Eagles number one, Tom Landry.
7: Yep.
9: And I don't have the picture with me, but I got a picture with him. And what was interesting about it is it was a Saturday morning. And he was in a suit and tie with the fedora on the table in front of him. I mean, it was exactly
7: Out of Dallas Central casting. Yeah,
9: exactly.
7: I think what he has is a bunch of them lined up in his closet with the hat. He just steps into them like a hazmat suit and walks out the door. Well, attorney, Philadelphia baseball trivialist, stand-up funny man, Randy Maniloff, we cannot thank you enough for being on the Museum of Sports Show. And keep us posted. If you run across some weird sports law stuff that you think we should be talking about, come on back on.
9: All right, great. Doug, thank you. I really will. Great. I really appreciate it. Lou, all the best with the museum. And take care. Thank you.
8: Thank you very much.
9: Great. Take care.
8: We're working hard trying to get it open.
9: Great.
7: Excellent. 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
13: So the Kobe Bryant piece, I wanted to create a portrait of Kobe in his youth playing at Lower Merion. And I wanted to create the illusions of his motion, the tension of his fingers on the ball, the rotation of his torso, and the energy that he brought to bear.
7: We're back on the Museum of Sports Show here on Talk 860 and Facebook Live, brought to you every week by the Depatche Franklin Cardiovascular Center. They are the specialists in non-invasive treatment. I'm Doug Scheimel, along with Lou Scheinfeld. Our next guest has been turning sports and pop culture icons into glass mosaics for years around Philadelphia and around the country. His works have been displayed at Citizens Bank Park and other legendary venues. And the subjects have ranged from Wilt Chamberlain and Joel Embiid and Elvis and the Star of David to jazz clubs and animals. And he has just won a very prestigious National Endowment for the Arts grant to produce the Sports Founders Mosaic Project in conjunction with the FIFA World Cup here in Philadelphia. And those pieces will eventually be on display at the Museum of Sports. A big Museum of Sports show. Welcome back to mosaic artist and our good friend, Jonathan Mandel. Jonathan, good to see you.
14: Good to see you, Doug.
7: Congratulations. This is a pretty big deal. You were just one of, I think, 11 NEA grant recipients nationwide.
14: That's correct.
7: That's absolutely monstrous. I what did that mean to you? I mean, because it's an honor for us to sort of be the exhibit gallery.
14: Yeah, I was thrilled to kind of bring this all together. My personal passion for the Museum of Sports and for the athletes and In this case, telling the story of the founders, where it all began with the major sports, and kind of bringing the audience in on the history of all this as an entree into all the exhibits that'll follow.
7: Oh no, your work is stunning. And for those who might be the uninitiated, talk a little bit about the mosaic process and hold on that one for a second, Gab.
15: this sort of maps it out pretty much right there. And you put that back up, Gabby, because you have a very distinct process to try to make that mosaic as pictorially and historically accurate.
14: So my process varies a lot from project to project, but if I'm doing a portrait, I like to use Photoshop as a drawing tool, and I design the shapes of each of the tile pieces so that when you set one next to the other, the space between them, the grout line, acts like a drawing line. So in the case of the Eddie Gottlieb drawing that you had up briefly, it makes Eddie look dimensional, not flat. And the way I've designed, there are seven of these Founders mosaic panels that I'm embarking on. And
15: Gabby will bring up that first panel of Ed Gottlieb. It's not a relief, but it is a relief because it has a lot of texture to it. As you say, those grout lines, the lines in the suit, the lines in his head, the ring, you know, the creases in his head, it gives it a third dimension.
14: Yeah, so this is the mosaic drawing that I'll work from. I'll blow it up to scale, which will be 3 foot by 3 foot. And then I literally template off of the drawing
15: and
14: trace it onto the tiles and cut them with a wet saw. So what I wanted to do was feature the portrait subject here, Eddie, and then have some kind of narrative aspect to the subject's life. In this case, Wilt Chamberlain signing his first professional sports contract using Eddie's back as his desk.
15: Yeah, that's a wonderful picture. Now, and I guess we can start our panels here. So Eddie Gottlieb, sort of known as the mogul, because he started everything from South Philly's Hebrew Association basketball team, and then eventually, goes on to be, you know, owner and general manager of the Philadelphia Warriors. And his significance as a founder is on so many different levels.
14: Yeah, he really had a lot of influence and helped out in a lot of different areas of sports. I read that he helped finance Ed Bolton with the Philadelphia Stars. His reach really extended.
8: We're going to have an exhibit at City Hall in June. We're waiting for a date in the city to show these founders of Philadelphia sports. And we're very excited about it. And Jonathan, I can't wait to find the date.
14: Yeah, they're working it out with the folks at City Hall. It'll be mid-June. We'll keep you posted on that. But they have brand new, beautiful display cases that they created for the FIFA for the 2026 celebrations.
15: And that exhibit will be there through December. Is that correct, Jonathan, at City Hall?
14: Yeah, I know it'll be through the summer and fall. I'm trying to just churn the pieces out. It's one of those things, particularly the narrative part, because it's so small, the part there with Wilt signing the contract. Right. It's little bitty tweezer-sized bits, so it's hard to do it quickly, but I'm on it. Right now, I started with Ed Bolton, and I figured I'd do the baseball ones first because of the timing of the sport, the season.
15: Oh, yeah, absolutely. And actually, Gabby, if you can cycle up to Connie Mack, which is the fellow with the straw boater on there. Yep, go back.
8: There's Bert Bell.
15: Yeah, go back one there, Gab, to the fellow with the hat on. There we go.
14: You got it.
15: Cornelius Alexander McGillicuddy, alternately known as Connie Mack. And that and

0: and revolutionized the role of the baseball manager and sort of formalized it and kind of gave it a flow chart, if you will.
1: He also owned and managed the team for 50 years.
0: Yep.
1: And Ed Snyder owned and was the general manager, so to speak, of the Flyers for 50 years. Two great American Philadelphians.
0: Yep. And speaking of Ed Snyder, Gabby, if you want to go up to the next panel, it is Lou's partner in crime.
1: That's Bert Bell.
0: Oh, I thought I had Snyder in there. Well, we got Bert Bell there, who, of course, I live in Narberth, and every time we bring up Narberth and sports and Bert Bell, you can't miss the historical marker down there in what was the old Narberth American Family Market there, pointing out that he was a Penn quarterback, Temple assistant coach, co-founder and owner of the Eagles, and was the NFL commissioner. And I think he was the very first class of the Pro Football Hall of Fame. And he was.
1: And these are people most people never heard of.
0: Yeah, they're not the stars, but they are, well, at least here in Narberth. So, next one up is Effa Manley. And Effa is someone that I didn't know until I saw the panel discussion. She, born in Philly, she broke barriers as a sports executive. She owned the Newark Eagles, managed the team business affairs promotion, culminating in a Negro League World Series championship. And she became apparently the first and only woman inducted to the National Baseball Hall of Fame. I did not know that. And she championed civil rights and pushed for respect for the Negro League baseball. Another icon that people will learn when they go to see her exhibit at City Hall.
2: Yeah, I think that's the core of it, is storytelling, letting the audience learn about how it all began in our city.
0: Absolutely. And Gab, if you want to go to the next one. And Ed Bolden, you mentioned, Lou, or one of you guys mentioned Ed Bolden. It's the pollen time of year. But he was another big sports entrepreneurial pioneer, promoter, built the Hilldale Club into a Negro League World Series champ, founded the Philadelphia Stars, instrumental in structuring league play for the Negro League teams. And he established the Eastern Colored League. And after he left professional baseball, he founded the Philadelphia Stars. And basically another person that a lot of people don't know.
2: Yeah, I have him posed in front of Penmar Park, which was at 44th and Belmont. And there's actually a mural across the street that they're renovating that honors the history.
0: And I think we have one more panel. Excuse me. And this is someone who I've gotten to know over the years. I'm a big tennis player and a big tennis fan. The inimitable Billie Jean King, you know, she founded the WTA, Women's Tennis Association, World Team Tennis, played out at Villanova and various other venues in and around Philly with the Philadelphia Freedoms. And she had been a huge advocate for gender equality. The women, were given short shrift on the pro circuit. She battled to get not only a better pay, but equal pay, particularly for the slams. She won 39 Grand Slam titles as a player. And Lou, she helped teach you how to serve. Is that correct?
1: She taught me how to serve. She said, throw the ball up high, try to hit the scoreboard at the top of the ceiling. And just before you hit the ball, yank your racket down and the spin will take it right over the net. And it worked. I didn't hit 100 miles an hour, but I did get it over the net.
0: But truly another, and you really have sort of picked a wonderful cross section, Jonathan, of sport, of culture, and just of almost obscurity too, for lifting up stories that people haven't heard.
2: Yeah, one other fun thing with

0: Yeah, Billie Jean King, Philadelphia Freedom, inspired the Elton John song Philadelphia Freedom. So
1: Oh,
0: it took it to
1: absolutely.
0: another level of fame.
1: And she
2: You
1: beat
2: have any idea if they're we're trying to get a hold of her to attend the exhibit? Was it
1: Jonathan, do you
2: if
1: know if
2: they're not?
1: any do you know if she like would she be
0: Yeah.
1: attending?
0: That's something that's above my pay grade. I don't
1: Yeah.
0: know
1: We'll
0: the
1: have to check
0: outreach.
1: on that. Maybe we can
0: Yeah.
1: leverage some folks.
0: That would be awesome.
1: But as we mentioned, the Sports Founders Mosaic Project is going to be on display at Philadelphia City Hall. We'll have a kickoff press conference in June. Should run through most of the year, and then eventually we'll live at the Museum of Sports. And Jonathan, any new sports memorabilia that you collected? I mean, really, your pieces have become sports memorabilia.
0: Yeah, no, I'm very diversified in my subject matter. Recent pieces have involved jazz nightclub scenes. I love doing images of musicians and people reacting, dancing to the music, and trying to create that illusion of motion and lightness. And so it's always something
2: And I
0: different
2: see
0: for
2: where
0: me.
2: you have some people have commissioned you to do their pets, their dogs and their cats.
0: Yeah, I've done a lot of animal portraits. I think they're fantastic to try to bring the spirit of animals to life, dogs, cats. I did alpaca for a client. He farms alpaca.
1: And
0: So
1: some of your pieces, I mean, there's a resale market for these too, much like our comic book sports artist who does these reproductions of comic book sports art using iconic players in various sports teams settings. Your pieces do quite well on the resale market too.
0: yeah, I've been fortunate with that. It's a hard thing to track because once it goes out of your orb, then you have to really do the research to find out what's become of them.
1: Absolutely. Well, you can check out and purchase Jonathan's sports mosaic art at jonathanmandel.com. Jonathanmandel.com. Well, Philly sports mosaic artist and National Endowment for the Arts grant winner, and it's a mouthful, but it's worth saying. Jonathan Mandel, we cannot thank you enough for being on the Museum of Sports show. And probably as we get closer to press conference day, we would love to have you back on, and then hopefully we'll have some word from Billie Jean King, and I'd love to have her on the show. So we'll see what happens. Jonathan Mandel, thank you so much.
0: Thank you. I'll keep you posted on the updates about City Hall.
1: Excellent, excellent. Hey, when we come back, our King of Sports collectibles, and Lou's going to try to stump the guru with Luru's sports trivia when the Museum of Sports show continues right here on Talk 860 and Facebook Live. 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
1: 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I'm Doug Scheimel along with Lou Scheinfeld. 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
6: Hey, Doug. I guess Lou's off this week.
1: No, he's up there. You lose on screen.
6: I don't see him on my screen.
1: Oh, you gotta open
2: up. I'm here, and don't say Jorge Posada. Do not say Jorge Posada. I'm here.
6: No Jorge.
2: It had nothing to do with it.
6: No, hip, hip, Jorge.
1: Oh, that's God. All right. That's enough. Hey, before we get into...
2: He's okay. The other guy, no.
1: Before we get into Stump the Guru, PGA Championship has started and out at Aronimink Golf Club. And it mandates that I ask about a couple of the things that you guys have in the Depatche collection. And you've got some wonderful ones and some weird ones.
6: Yes. Yeah, so we have Ben Hogan, one of his clubs. He is the Babe Ruth of golf in terms of collecting, the original star, who grew the game. We have a real Masters jacket, not like one that's like made elsewhere. This is from Augusta. It's not somebody's in particular because they have to keep theirs in the clubhouse. But we do have a actual green jacket that you can't just get anywhere. Let me think. Our big golf item is not even golf. It has nothing to do with golfers. And I've told the story before. I'll run through it briefly. I'll try to keep it quick. So, Lou, you know the story, obviously.
2: Frank Sinatra, Joe DiMaggio in the lake.
6: So, yeah, Frank Sinatra and Joe DiMaggio, they did not get along because of Marilyn Monroe. Joe DiMaggio was a very jealous guy. Yeah. And especially Marilyn Monroe, she made a lot of men jealous. Mm-hmm. And, they didn't talk for a long time. They were very dear friends before that. So Dean Martin had the idea, I'm going to get them both together. So he got like a medallion and he put the medallion, like, you know, like a coin on a golf bag. And he sent a bag with a set of clubs to each. The one that was sent to Frank Sinatra said, dear Frank, I apologize. Let's bury the hatchet. Something along those lines. It said it in Italian. Right. And it said, your friend Joe DiMaggio. The same thing was done where Dean Martin sent it to Joe, supposedly from Frank. Well, Frank Sinatra, he loved the clubs. He played with them. He kept them his whole life. Joe DiMaggio took the clubs. He went out in a lake by his property, and he threw them in the lake. He did not forgive Frank Sinatra. So years later, Frank Sinatra's clubs ended up with us. We were lucky to acquire them. We were fortunate enough to acquire them. If you want Joe DiMaggio's set of clubs, you have to go scuba diving.
1: So they've never been recovered.
7: Utah Reader. Scrutiny.
6: No, we're on. Wait. We're on the.
1: So they never recovered DiMaggio's clubs.
6: Yes. They never recovered DiMaggio's clubs.
1: Oh, God. Do we know what lake they're in?
6: It was on his property wherever he lived at the time. I don't know where Joe lived. Probably in California. Yeah. I know he's from the Bay Area. This is when he was retired, so it had to be one of there. And actually, as I say this story, in the office, we have pictures.
1: Oh, yeah.
6: Of the three of them. Here, Paul, you're in the scene. You could stay in the scene, but hiya, we have Paul. All three of them, as you can see. Yeah, we have Joe, Marilyn, and Frank.
1: Yeah.
2: Coldplay.
6: Paul was a former soccer player in Poland, so I think he was flopping.
2: Yeah, right.
1: All right, kids. Trivia begins. Stump the guru. We got about 5 minutes left. Go.
2: All right. Last week, the last question I asked you was who holds the Eagles record for the most career rushing touchdowns? That was one of two questions out of 12 you didn't get. And that the answer, of course, was Steve Van Buren, with 469 rushing touchdowns. Okay, wow. Here's the first one this week.
6: Nice.
2: Who was the first Philadelphia Eagles player to be inducted into the Pro Football Hall of Fame?
6: That's a good one. I'm going to say Steve Van Buren.
2: No. Incorrect.
6: I'm going to take one more stab at it.
1: Yeah.
6: I'm going to say, did he play for the Eagles his whole career?
2: Yes.
6: Okay. So it's not Sonny Jurgensen. I can't pronounce his name, but is it Maxi Bohn?
2: No, but
6: who is
2: I'll
6: it?
2: Give you a hint. He played for Penn.
6: Oh, Chuck Bednarik.
2: Of course, Chuck Bednarik, 1967.
6: I figured there would have been someone before him because Stephen Buren played before him.
2: No, no. 1967. I don't know what year the Pro Football Hall of Fame started, but apparently.
6: That's a good point.
2: Yeah.
6: Yeah, because it might not have been around before.
2: That's exactly what I'm trying to say. Okay. Yeah. Anyway, which Eagles player set a franchise record with 237 receiving yards in a single game?
6: In one game?
2: 237.
6: If I don't get it right, can you give me the year? First, I'll try to get it. Mike Quick?
2: 1961.
6: Way before. Tommy McDonald?
2: Tommy McDonald on December 10th, 1961 against those hated New York Giants.
6: Can I have partial
2: Which year? Yeah, partial. Very partial. Which year did the Eagles move their home game to Lincoln Financial Field?
6: Well, that
2: you should know. You go to every game.
6: That would be the 2003 regular season.
2: That is correct. Who is the Eagles' all-time leader in interceptions?
6: The all-time leader in interceptions. I am going to
2: 34,
6: say
2: 34 of them.
6: Oh, maybe not. Wait,
2: incorrect.
6: Wait, let me. I was going to say maybe. Let me retract that. I was going to say let me retract that. I'm going to say Eric Allen.
2: Incorrect. It's Bill Bradley. 34.
6: Oh my gosh! I would have never. I didn't get that.
1: All right, one more.
2: Here's the last one. Okay, which Eagles player was named the NFL's most valuable player in 1960?
6: Norm Van Brocklin.
2: Correct. So we had Norm Van Brocklin, Chuck Bednarik, and Tommy McDonald, all with major honors from the same team.
1: Excellent. Excellent. Great hey, that's team. All the time we've got this week. Want to thank our guests, sports fan attorney and stand-up comic Randy Maniloff, sports mosaic artist Jonathan Mandel, and our king of sports collectibles right there, Mr. Nick DiPaccio Jr. Don't forget to buy Lou's book, Blades, Bands, and Ballers at themuseumofsports.org. You can also get a bobblehead Pope doll, apparently. Museum of Sports show brought to you by the DiPaccio Franklin Cardiovascular Center. Yeah, they are the
2: not an Eric Bohm doll, I'll tell you.
1: For Lou Scheinfeld, Nick DiPaccio Jr., I'm Doug Scheimel, reminding you of what our good friend Carly Simon always says. Lou, your line, go.
2: These are the good old days.

0: Hello, Philadelphia. My name is Ralph Williams. I am the host of The Ralph Williams Show. Let me talk to you. What do you want to talk about? We'll talk every Wednesday, 3 to 4 p.m. here on 860 AM WWDB. 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
11: This week has been a little crazy. 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We are live with the Brian and Lee Show. So unbelievable, we could not make this stuff up, even if we tried.
12: And it's great to be back here on a Friday morning here in the Delaware Valley. I'm Brian.
13: I'm Lee.
12: And this is the Brian and Lee Show coming at you on WWDB 860 AM. And can you believe it's already April?
13: Yeah, I'm in
5: It's amazing, huh?
12: It is. We're at the end of March Madness.
5: Yeah.
12: Literally, we're at the Final Four.
5: But it's great.
12: Yes.
5: I'm enjoying March Madness every year. You know, it's a wonder.
12: Mm-hmm.
5: But this year has been very good because you have teams that go down to the wire.
12: Exactly.
5: Go down to the buzzer.
12: Literally to the buzzer.
5: Yeah. You had UConn.
12: Right.
5: In the men's. Go down to the buzzer. And the guy who's a freshman who never
12: won anything in his life.
5: And never hit a shot like that. Takes the shot. and makes it.
12: It makes it, exactly.
5: You know, so you never know. That's the exciting part about March Madness.
12: Exactly.
5: You just never know. And on the women's side, the same thing. A lot of exciting games.
12: A lot of finishes like that.
5: Yeah. Yeah. I love it.
12: You love it, exactly.
5: And I love April because, you know, April showers bring May flowers.
12: That's what they say, but I've never seen it.
5: I don't know.
12: At least not in our neighborhood.
5: Well, I hope it brings Phillies hitting
12: exactly
5: and winning.
12: Well, they did it when I was there. Maybe I have to go to every home game.
5: Maybe. Maybe.
12: They did all the hitting, and they did all the fielding and all the good stuff. And I also had to break the bank in order to try all the new stuff.
5: Yeah, yeah.
12: Because, you know, they have souvenir cups for the All-Star game season. Had to get one of those.
5: Well, of course.
12: Yeah. And then you had the one that everybody was excited about, the Schwarbaum.
5: Yeah.
12: Which is a bigger ice cream helmet with soft-serve ice cream, strawberry syrup, fruity pebbles, and fried funnel cake.
5: Now, who thinks of things like this?
12: Probably Schwarber himself.
5: Maybe he did. I don't know. Man.
12: But that's literally a Schwarbaum.
5: That's a lot of sugar.
12: Yeah, and you know what? They actually say it on the poster. They encourage it to be shareable.
5: Yeah.
12: And that's exactly what I did, too. Shared it with my sister.
5: And if you have diabetes, it's not good for you.
12: Yeah, no kidding. Yeah.
5: So.
12: Well, neither is fried food, either.
5: No. But I had funnel cake when I went to
12: the ball game.
5: Yeah, in West Palm.
12: Mm-hmm.
5: Yeah. They were serving funnel cake.
12: Exactly.
5: With powdered sugar.
12: Yeah. I remember I told you it was about 10 years ago or so when the Phillies were still bad. They had to come up with new food gimmicks and other kind of gimmicks to get people in the ballpark.
5: Yeah.
12: Well, they had a heart attack on a roll.
5: I know.
12: You remember that one?
5: Yeah, that was
12: 13 patties and 13 slices of cheese.
5: That's crazy.
12: That is.
5: That's crazy. Who can eat that? Tyler can eat it. I know.
12: Yeah. Could you eat that in one sitting?
5: Yeah. Tyler can eat it.
12: So can you eat that all in one sitting?
13: I don't know if anybody else heard me, but probably not anymore. I used to be a big foodie like that, but I'm definitely no big time eater anymore.
12: Yeah.
5: You can't do it.
12: No.
5: You can't do it.
12: It can't be done.
5: Well, I can't do it, that's for sure.
12: Well, one person probably can't do it, but I'm pretty sure if you have like a group of three or four people who enjoy that kind of food, you can probably divvy it up very nicely.
5: Yeah, but then it becomes very messy, you know. Yeah, like four or five people.
12: It's always messy.
5: Grabbing your food and stuff.
12: I mean, what do you think about nachos? You know, you got a huge helmet of nachos and you got like seven hands in there.
5: No, you can't do that.
13: And I don't think they clean it between each use.
12: No.
5: No.
12: They don't.
5: No, not at all.
12: No. You're talking about their hands or you're talking about the helmet?
13: Either one.
5: I don't know.
12: I don't know. But, you know, we talk about how the prices have gotten ridiculous. Now, if you're a two-time world champion, back-to-back winner, you get a souvenir cup with your name on it, and you're expecting people to – how much would you expect to pay for a Ohtani souvenir cup?
13: Okay, based on everything, I would probably have to say maybe 10, $20 at most, because like, okay, you're buying it, it's the memorabilia of it, you're also getting a drink and maybe a few refills along with that. $20 for a large soda cup should be the reasonable price.
12: That's the reasonable price. That's not the Los Angeles price.
13: Unfortunately, it's Los Angeles, so it's probably like, what, $300 or something stupid like that?
12: $75.
13: Oh, boy.
5: $75.
12: And supposedly, it's the same material that the uniforms are made out of. I don't know if I buy that.
13: We're talking about a cup, right?
12: Yeah, we're talking about a cup.
13: How does it hold water?
12: It surrounds plastic, I guess.
5: Well, yeah, it has plastic, but on the outside is the material that...
13: Okay, so wait, you're not even paying for an actual cup, you're paying for a regular cup and then a commemorative sleeve on top of that.
12: Pretty much.
13: That you can put over any cup.
12: No, I don't think you can take this off.
5: No, you can't take it off.
12: But here's the kick in the nads. They tell you that you can get free refills, but only for that game.
5: Well, how are they going to know?
13: Better be unlimited beer under that tap.
12: Exactly.
5: That would be something, wouldn't it?
13: I always do have an appreciation for those people that are able to, you know, see a limitation that is put on to a free service, and they will run with it as much as they can to make them regret giving them that option.
12: Absolutely.
5: Yeah. That's right.
12: My mother's one of them. She gets a free refill for a popcorn container, and she brings it back every time.
13: Nice. Wow. Congrats.
5: Yeah, you should.
12: Absolutely.
13: Must be so proud.
5: Dollar dog night, I would eat 10 hot dogs.
12: Exactly. Well, actually, no, I don't think you got to 10. You got to about 7, I think.
5: Yeah, but I would buy 10.
12: Oh, okay.
5: Because, you know, I thought I was going to eat them.
12: You thought you were going to eat them. You thought they were small enough that you can eat 10 of them.
5: Yeah.
12: Could you do the 999 challenge?
5: I don't know if I could do that.
12: Because they are smaller hot dogs.
5: Yeah.
12: But you can't drink 9 beers.
5: Well, you remember when I was like a young man in college?
12: Mm-hmm.
5: I had representatives from each team come in.
12: That's right.
5: And tell us, because that year,
12: all four major teams were losers.
5: Yeah, they were losing teams. And the guy who represented the Phillies, what was his name?
12: Dave Montgomery.
5: Dave Montgomery, yeah, that's right. And, you know, basically he said you have to think up ideas to get people into the ballpark.
12: Although at that time, it was not him that came up with the ideas, it was Bill Giles.
5: Was it Bill Giles?
12: Yeah, Bill Giles was the magic man when it came to coming up with promotions.
5: Okay, well, there you go.
12: And that eventually led him to becoming the president in the 80s.
5: Yeah. Yeah. But Dave Montgomery did pretty well with the Phillies.
12: Yes, he did.
5: Yeah. Mm-hmm. Yeah.
12: Got us another world championship.
5: Yeah, without a doubt. We have a great guest for you today. David Wu is going to be with us.
12: Mm-hmm.
5: And
12: he's going to tell us about the old song, Merry-Go-Round Broke Down, right?
5: Yeah. Well, he has a new book. He has a book, Merry-Go-Round Broke Down, a novel of greed, guilt, and globalization.
12: Mm-hmm.
5: So I can't wait to talk to him. He's going to talk to us about the global markets.
12: That's been happening in the last quarter century.
5: Yeah. And
13: speaking of, he's going to be calling to us from all the way overseas. So here's hoping that the connection stays stable.
5: I hope so. Well,
12: you know, it's Easter. We have faith.
5: He's not calling from Iran, is he? No.
13: I don't know. You know better than me. You set it up.
5: I have no idea. But hopefully a drone doesn't hit. Hopefully, you know. I don't know.
12: I don't think so.
13: I think we'll be allowed to air this episode then.
12: Yeah. I got faith that we're going to be having a fine connection.
5: Yeah, I do too.
12: Mm-hmm.
5: But yeah, he holds a PhD in economics from Columbia University.
12: That's right. Did you know that was actually the name of a song from back in the day?
5: What's that?
12: Merry-Go-Round Broke Down.
5: Yeah, I know.
12: Yeah, it's the old Looney Tunes theme.
5: Oh, it is?
12: Mm-hmm.
5: Why is that?
12: I don't know. I didn't write the song. I didn't write the lyrics.
5: I didn't know about that song. Mm-hmm.
13: That's how much we can use before copyright gets us.
12: Yeah. Exactly.
5: There you go. Yeah, Brian has that down pretty well.
12: I do.
5: He knows when.
12: I know when to stop.
13: It's like a sixth sense.
5: But no, he just doesn't want to pay anything. He has no money. He's not going to pay it.
13: Wait, how are you paying for this show then?
5: I don't know.
12: I don't know. We find money just like the government finds money to fund wars, I guess.
13: Hold on, I have to talk to the manager real fast. Whoop!
5: Hold up. Woo! But yeah, so we're got a lot to talk about today. About what's happening in Iran.
12: Exactly.
5: And
12: unfortunately, a lot's happening there.
5: Wow. Yeah, this is like a long time we've been in the middle of wartime. Yeah,
12: exactly.
5: But and they're going to send ground troops.
12: Yeah, I think that's a mistake.
5: No, because look, the guys have to train. You know, they have to do something.
12: Yeah, exactly. That takes about 47 days, isn't that right?
5: Yeah. I like it. I like when they train, you know, and they go in. These are special forces guys.
12: Uh-huh.
5: These are not the normal people.
12: These are not normal people who are just going through basic training and all that stuff.
5: No, these are, it's...
13: Okay, yeah, elephant in the room. Maybe we should silence the wristwatch or something?
5: You can't.
13: You can't?
12: You can't.
13: That's the sixth time in as many minutes. You must be getting popular. Did you put another new album out or something?
5: Yeah.
12: He did.
5: I did.
13: Oh, darn it.
5: But I'm not playing it on the air.
12: No.
5: I'm happy to know that.
13: Oh, not this time. Gotcha.
5: Not this time. I'm going to wait to build.
13: Let us stew.
5: Yeah.
12: Exactly. Stewing his own juices.
5: But I'll tell you the story behind this.
12: It's actually an interesting story.
5: Yeah. So many, many, many years ago.
12: Back when he was doing radio in the garage.
5: Yeah. I interviewed an Indian chief. And he told me this story about every decision that his people make. They consider two things. They consider, when making the decision, how their forefathers, their ancestors, would think about the decision. And then you also have to think about future generations, how it would affect them. So, you know, this was a story he told me, and it stuck in my head. And the other day I wrote a song about it.
12: Did you ever follow that advice about trying to think about what your forefathers would say?
5: Yeah. And so, yeah, mm-hmm. I did.
12: Exactly.
5: And what? Yeah.
12: So what would the forefathers have said about this war?
5: About this war? Wow. It remains to be seen, you know.
12: You put a madman in the White House.
5: Well, you know, when they bring back the draft, that's when it will get serious.
12: Mm-hmm.
5: Yeah. Because Tyler will be going.
13: Now, I do not qualify for any of that, unfortunately.
12: Exactly.
5: Oh, you don't qualify?
13: Yeah, I'm totally on a green card anyway, so.
5: Oh, okay. Okay.
12: Exactly.
5: All right, well.
13: Yeah, I'm from one of the seasteading colonies out there in the ocean.
12: Exactly. And I'm like the Tom Hanks character in A League of Their Own. I have no cartilage in my knee.
5: Oh. Well, I think you're a little too old to be.
12: Exactly. Drafted. Well, like I said, I have no cartilage.
5: I think the cutoff is like 40.
12: Right, exactly. I'm a little older than that.
5: Nice stuff. Unfortunately, I can still be called up. at my age.
12: That's right.
5: Because I was in the
12: military. He's in the reserves.
5: I'm in the reserves still. So.
13: Do you just forget to end your subscription or?
5: No, I'm out of the main fighting, but they can call you up at any time.
12: Exactly.
5: If they need to. They would only do it if.
13: They were desperate.
5: Yeah, on City Avenue, if there were paratroopers landing. Yeah. If there are drones flying over, they might call me up.
12: Yep. Yeah. Yep. They're trying to get the Olive Garden.
5: Yeah. We'll see.
12: Well, we'll see what happens, and we'll have our guest right after these words.
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15: The world ain't all sunshine and rainbows. It's a very mean and nasty place, and I don't care how tough you are, it will beat you to your knees and keep you there permanently if you let it. You, me, or nobody is going to hit as hard as life. But it ain't about how hard you hit. It's about how hard you can get hit and keep moving forward, how much you can take and keep moving forward. That's how winning is done. Now, if you know what you're worth, then go out and get what you're worth. But you got to be willing to take the hits and not pointing fingers saying you ain't where you want to be because of him or her or anybody. Cowards do that, and that ain't you. You're better than that.
16: Hi, this is Kelsey Grammer. When military service members head into battle, none are expected to face the enemy alone, but many return home and become isolated as they struggle with the visible and invisible wounds of war. It can be difficult knowing how to overcome that challenge and rekindle bonds similar to those formed in the military. Wounded Warrior Project supports these injured veterans through their recoveries by connecting them with fellow warriors and their communities. No one should fight this battle alone. Join us at woundedwarriorproject.org.
11: The man in the arena. It's not the critic who counts, not the man who points out how the strong man stumbles, or where the doer of deeds could have done them better. The credit belongs to the man who is actually in the arena, whose face is marred by dust and sweat and blood, who strives valiantly, who errs, who comes up short again and again, because there is no effort without error and shortcoming. But who does actually strive to do the deeds, who knows great enthusiasms, the great devotions, who spends himself in a worthy cause, who at the best knows in the end the triumph of high achievement, and who at the worst, if he fails, at least fails while daring greatly, so that his place shall never be with those cold and timid souls who neither know victory nor defeat.
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5: And it's a real privilege and a pleasure to have on our guest line, David Wu is with us. He's a renowned global macro strategist. Bloomberg called him one of the most outspoken voices on Wall Street, while the Business Insider named him among the 12 smartest people on Wall Street. His views have shaped debates across markets, policy circles, and the media. He has a new book out, which is a fiction book. Novel, Merry-Go-Round Broke Down, a novel of greed, glut, and globalization. And, he's a real product of globalization because David was born in Pittsburgh, raised in Taiwan, and educated in the United States. He holds a a PhD degree from Columbia University in economics, and he's fluent in English, Chinese, and French. David, how are you?
12: Hello, Hi. David.
5: Hey, David.
18: Yes.
5: How are you?
18: I'm very well. Thanks great. For having me on.
12: Oh, it's great to have you here.
5: It's great to have you here to talk about your new book and talk about globalization and what's going on in the world. There's not much really happening today in the world, but...
18: You know, I'm calling you from Israel, because I'm actually based in Israel.
12: So, oh.
18: You know, there's been a lot going on here, obviously, in the last month. I've been in and out of, you know, bomb shelters pretty much for much of the last month, and yeah. It's been exhausting, I have to say.
5: Stay safe, my friend. Stay safe.
12: Yes.
18: Thank you.
5: So you, how long will you be in Israel?
18: I'm based in Israel now.
5: Oh, you are?
18: I moved here 5 years ago when I retired from Bank America. You know, the day COVID came along when everybody was sent home from the office and asked to stay home, I got on the last flight to Israel. You know, my wife is from Israel, and I always promised her that, you know, when I do retire, I was going to settle permanently here in Israel, which is what I did. So COVID gave me a great excuse, and for what if it's... Also, just so that you know, like, my wife is my co-author for Merry Go Round Broke Down.
12: Wow. And what part of Israel do you reside?
18: I live in this little tiny village, okay, with 400 families in the foothills of Jerusalem. It's surrounded by, you know, some of the best boutique vineyards in the country. You know, it's known by the locals as the little Tuscany of Israel. It's really a beautiful place.
12: Wow.
18: Really, that's incredibly beautiful place.
12: Yes. That sounds really beautiful. Absolutely.
5: So what does, you know, you being in Israel, what don't we understand about what's happening in the Middle East right now?
18: I think a crucial aspect about this war that I think most people don't quite fully appreciate, at least, is that this is not a war between Israel versus Iran or a war between the U.S. versus Iran. This is the first proxy war in the 21st century between the United States and China.
5: Okay. Mm.
18: And this is probably the one, I think, the most crucial aspect of this war that has so far been underplayed, you know, understandably by both Trump and by Beijing, because, you know, they don't want to talk about it. But there's no doubt that this is the real story here. And I can tell you why. I mean, like, you know, I mean, we all know that, you know, China has a strong relationship with Iran for a very long time. You know, China is the largest customer of Iranian oil export. But I can tell you, until 2 months ago, China was very reluctant to provide Iran with a strategic backstop. And it was not until Trump's unilateral action against Venezuela that China decided to reassess the risk of staying on the sideline. And, you know, the turning point really came 6 weeks ago, even before the war started, that 16 Chinese military cargo planes landed in Iran. The day that Trump actually arrived at Davos, okay? Mm. And I can tell you that since then, you know, the Chinese have been shipping in food, I would say defensive equipment. I can tell you a major difference between this war being fought today versus the 12-day war that was fought last year is the fact that in this war, Iran migrated from the domestic GPS system to now the Chinese Baidu satellite navigation system, which has made their missiles and drones much more accurate, has made their missiles and drones much more difficult to jam. And this is the reason why, you know, I think Trump has been caught, you know, more than by surprise, because I don't think he thought, you know, when he went into this war, that Iran was still going to be standing and continue to fire missiles every day across the entire region, you know. And I think, you know, there's also no doubt, you know, as you probably know, Trump just dispatched the third aircraft carrier to the Middle East as of today. And this is after both of them that were, you know, has sent to the region, one of them Both of them have been repositioned away from Iran over the past 2 weeks. One of them, you know, following missile attacks from Iran, and the other one following, you know, a mysterious fire that apparently in the laundry room that, you know, that caused 200 injuries, and now it's on its way to Crete for repair. You know, all I can tell you is that, you know, I think, you know, if it hadn't been for the Chinese angle, I don't think Iran would have lasted this long. But because China's involved behind the scene, I think, you know, there is a lot more, you know, stakes involved in this war. Because for one thing, Trump is unlikely the one to back down, only because he doesn't want to remember as the first president, U.S. president, to basically to be defeated by the Chinese in the first proxy war.
5: Mm-hmm. Yeah, you know, I agree with everything that you've said from what I know from the news accounts that we're getting here. It's about oil, and it's about, you're right, it's about China wanting that oil and, you know, keeping a key ally in the game.
18: Yeah, I think it's more than just about wanting the oil. Like, let me tell you, like, you know, I think, you know, this war has also morphed into something very different, which is the Strait of Hormuz. I mean, you know, the war might have been about Iran's nuclear ambition maybe a long time ago, but at this point, it's really about the control over the Strait of Hormuz, which, you know, I mean, 20% of the world's oil supply, you know, basically passes through the Strait of Hormuz. And I can tell you right now, what this war is about is who's going to control the Strait of Hormuz. I mean, before the war, nobody controlled the Strait of Hormuz. But let me tell you this, after this war, somebody's going to be controlling the Strait of Hormuz. If Trump were to walk away now, leaving the Strait of Hormuz under Iranian control, I mean, this will essentially, let me tell you this, you know, this will lead to a replacement of the U.S. by China as the security guarantor in the region. Because, I mean, Saudi Arabia's biggest customer is China too, you know. And Iran's biggest customer is China, too. So if Iran ends up basically taking control of the Strait of Hormuz, you know, I think it's fair to, you know, it's fair to assume that the likes of Saudi Arabia, UAE, they're all going to be starting to orbit. I mean, basically, row with the Chinese. However, from the Chinese perspective, if it ends up being the case that Trump ends up controlling the Strait of Hormuz, then China's completely screwed. Because then the U.S. will be, because 50% of Chinese oil imports come through the Strait of Hormuz. The U.S. is very likely to basically use the Strait of Hormuz to blackmail China, to strangle China's economic lifeline. Okay. So from that point of view, what I'm saying to you is that at this point, somebody is going to control the Strait of Hormuz. It's either going to be China or the U.S. And then, you know, and neither side is prepared to allow the other side to take control, because it will deal a very, very big blow to either side if the other side, you know, essentially comes to control this massively important gateway to world's, you know, 20% of the world's oil.
12: Well, I have to say that this does seem very complicated, but as a layperson listening in, I have to say this is a little bit easier to follow than, say, Wall Street.
18: Well, you know, it's a bit easier, but I think, you know, like Wall Street is, it's complicated only because Wall Street doesn't always get a story right. I can tell you, like, you know, one of the reasons why markets go down is that everybody's trying to figure out what is Trump going to do next? Is he going to, I mean, you probably know the expression taco, right? Mm-hmm. Trump always checking out. And so, and over the past year, you know, Wall Street has, you know, I mean, let's put it this way. I mean, over the past year, Trump has did a lot of things that, you know, made Wall Street very unhappy. And then Wall Street, you know, essentially decided to sell stocks. And then Trump will then back away and chicken out. And that's how we got this, you know, essentially phrase taco that has become probably the most emblematic phrase about this administration from a Wall Street perspective. And then I think, you know, it's interesting because even just today, I mean, the stock market's through the roof just because Trump said, you know, in an interview with the Wall Street Journal that, you know, that he may actually decide to end this war even without taking control of the Strait of Hormuz.
12: Exactly.
18: It's actually very interesting because it literally, you know, investors, in my humble opinion, they just, Wall Street has been no match for Donald Trump. Donald Trump basically literally has the Wall Street wrapped around his little fingers. Today, he says, well, we're going to end the war. Wall Street goes up 3%. Tomorrow, he says, well, we're going to take over the Strait of Hormuz. The stock market is going to go down 5%.
5: Yep.
18: But I do think that he can hold the Wall Street hostage until he goes in to Iran. Because my expectation is that there will be a land offensive, okay? And that is probably 1 or 2 weeks away from that. Mm-hmm. Once Trump commits U.S. troops, you know, essentially on the ground, I think Wall Street will wake up to this, you know, realization that, you know, that that Trump is not going to toggle. And this is going to be a big problem. So I think from that point of view, I think what we need to understand is that Trump understands, you know, like for him to stay in this war, which I think is about his legacy now, he needs to, ironically, convince Wall Street that he's going to toggle. Because in a way, ironically, Trump, in order to stay in this war, Trump needs the stock market to stay up. And every day, Trump is trying to talk up the stock market in order so that he can stay in this war. And it's actually very, very interesting. It's one of the most, I mean, in that sense, I would argue, I've been working on Wall Street for 20 years. I've never seen a president that as quite as market savvy as Trump in the sense that he knows exactly what to say to have literally Wall Street licking his little toes. And it's incredible how blindsided I think Wall Street is about what Trump really is about. Anyway.
12: Absolutely.
5: No, I agree with everything you said. I think we'll see ground troops there, and we'll see what that outcome. You know, we'll see what happens when that occurs. But what don't people understand about global markets, about the world now?
18: About the world now, I think, you know, let's put it this way. I think, you know, a lot of people think, I mean, in my humble opinion, I mean, like, you know, I mean, that's what my book is about. My book is about, yeah. It's about, you know, my book is, a you know, it's called, by the way, called Merry Go Round Broke Down. It's actually the title of the theme song of Looney Tunes.
5: Yeah.
18: It was written in 1937. Okay. It was used until 1969. 1937, we're still in the middle of the Great Depression.
12: Yeah.
18: I think, you know, the reason why I chose this title for our book is because, in a way, it's a great metaphor for, I think, what's happened to globalization, you know, in the last 20 years. I mean, because, I mean, my book really begins, I mean, the book is really takes you on a journey around the world. I mean, and it spans over 10 countries, over 10 years, and it starts in China, and then goes on to the U.S., and then the story unfolds. But really, you know, in a way, I would say where we are right now in terms of even this war vis-a-vis Iran as a proxy war between U.S. and China, I think in many ways this is really about the unintended consequence of globalization. So my book is really an attempt on my part to try to set out the story. I mean, you might be wondering, like, why is this Wall Street guy, you know, why did this Wall Street guy decide to write a novel? My main reason is because I think, you know, I think globalization touches everybody, everywhere, whether they know it or not. And I think this is probably the most consequential story of our lifetime because precisely everybody's touched. And yet there's so little understanding because until now we think about globalization purely as numbers, economics, geopolitics, and so on and so forth. What I wanted to do is to put a human face on what I think is the most important story of my lifetime. And the purpose is really trying to help everybody, regardless of their background, to make sense of this very, very consequential story for everybody so that we can have more informed and intelligent discussions about it. But I wanted to also make it fun. That's why I decided to write it as a thriller, so yeah, that, you know, like I understand people don't like to read these days. But this book is very fast-paced. It's a thriller. It's a lot of fun. It takes you on a world journey. It's a whirlwind journey, but I think people are going to have fun and while learning something about the world, especially about how we ended up in the mess that we're in right now.
12: I think so, too. I think I'll enjoy it.
5: Yeah, I'm definitely going to read it. I can't wait to get a copy, and I'm going to read it. I'm always learning, so I'm. What do you say to people? Because there's a theme that runs through, especially younger generations in this country, that the American dream is dead, and you can't, you can't get ahead. You can't buy a house. You can't get a job.

0: an amazing place. I mean, I think this is something very, very important, right? I mean, because it's actually interesting. You know, Americans keep complaining about the fact that, you know, like their standard of living has gone down and so on and so forth. The reality is that this is the richest country in the world. Yeah. I mean, sure, there are a few more countries that are even richer in per capita sense, but we're talking about like Qatar and Norway. They're mainly large oil exporters with a very small population. But among the larger countries, even from a medium-sized countries onward, the U.S. is by far the richest country in the world. I mean, and then if you see why people talk about the Chinese, but the U.S. is like six times richer than the Chinese on a per capita basis. Sure, I mean, you have some rich Chinese people. I mean, I think middle-class Chinese living in the coastal area, they're doing pretty well now. Maybe they're making between $20,000 and $30,000 a year. But there are at least 400 million very poor people in China who are barely living above poverty line that really drag down the average. So I would say, first of all, the Americans complain too much, that they are, in fact, in a much better position than most countries. Forget about like China. I mean, listen, the United States is twice as rich as Canada on a per capita basis. Today is 30% richer than Germany. Okay. 40% richer than Britain on a per capita basis. So I would say to begin with, you know, the U.S. Americans have it pretty good. They do like to complain, but the truth is that they do enjoy very, very high standard of living. Now, however, I think the bigger concern right now is, will the U.S., will the Americans, you know, will they be able to maintain this level of standard of living? That's a very different question, because there is no doubt, you know, other countries are catching up from behind. And I'll tell you this. I mean, this is where China is very, very important. Because at the end of the day, in a way, you know, American standard of living today is set by, you know, sort of the productivity, okay, that comes to basically characterize the U.S. economy, U.S. worker, and so on and so forth. It's about, you know, innovation. The greatness of the U.S. economy, just think about this. I mean, it's pretty amazing. The U.S. economy today is only 25% of world GDP. 25% of the world economy is the U.S. economy. Mm. However, 60% of the world stock market is the U.S. stock market. And the reason is because American economy is more innovative. And this is why innovation is so important for the standard of living of Americans. Okay. Now, let me give you a fact that might make you think twice about the future we're heading to. Because until 20 years ago, okay, university rankings, according to research outputs, okay, would have, you know, U.S. universities taking 8 out of the top 10 places in the world. Okay?
1: All right.
0: This is, I'm telling you, like, this is pretty again, this is university rankings based on research output. The latest ranking that just came out, I mean, this was, you know, a lot of rankings, a very similar ranking, but this one I'm quoting to you just came, that's basically was done out of Holland. And it was, in fact, there was recently a big article in the New York Times about this particular ranking. It shows that now 8 out of 10 are Chinese universities. Okay.
2: Wow.
0: And that's a big difference. The difference is that I think where the U.S. is at risk of losing its standard of living is falling behind in terms of the education of the young people.
2: Yeah.
0: This is extremely important, because I feel that, you know, listen, I mean, I was educated for the most part in the U.S. You know, I mean, at the age of 15, my parents put me on the airplane and sent me off to boarding school in America. Okay. I grew up in, you know, in the 80s and, you know, expensive prep school, boarding school in Western Massachusetts. Okay. Mm-hmm. Even then, you know, let's put it this way. Like, you know, high school was like a breeze for me because I just came from Taiwan. I already, like, practically I learned in high school. I had to relearn everything in high school that I already learned in middle school in Taiwan. But wow. The point here is that today, especially, you know, I mean, the level of education in the U.S. has really gone down, because I've got, you know, nieces, you know, nephews going to, you know, U.S. university. They literally learn nothing. And I think, you know, this is going to be a huge problem for America, which is the fact that, first of all, universities are very, very expensive. So these days, you literally have to take out a big loan. Unless you're born to a rich family, you have to take out a big loan.

0: loan to go to universities. And yet, at university, you don't actually learn that much. And therefore, you're not earning that much. And then on top of that, the U.S. is falling behind in terms of innovation. And as a result, this is going to be a big problem. So
1: Absolutely.
0: I think that Americans still have it pretty good right now, but it's on the current trajectory, it is not going to stay this way for very long.
2: Well, I agree with everything you've said. I agree with you. I think you have your finger on the pulse of what's happening here and what's happening around the world. And I don't disagree with that. I think the United States is in big trouble if they don't solve the education problems here.
0: Yeah, absolutely. I think education is going to be the most important decisive thing because, again, it's about innovation. Now, especially now, right? Because you could argue that the last 30, 40 years, it didn't matter so much because if the Americans were not innovative themselves, they can import workers that are more innovative, right? I mean, you go to Silicon Valley now, half of the Silicon Valley, they're either Indians or Chinese, right? So in the past, that's always happened. But now, obviously, they're cracking down. I mean, for one thing, the Chinese are no longer coming to the US, right? They're very scared going to a US because they think that because they're being viewed as enemies, actually, right? That's why a lot of Chinese-born university professors in the U.S. are now returning to China because they feel like they're not wanted there. And this applies to a lot of foreigners, actually, by the way, who now feel increasingly uncomfortable in the U.S. So this is in an H-1B visa now. Trump now basically puts a $100,000 tax on basically this visa. Again, this is not about whether you want to protect you. At the end of the day, either you're going to produce Americans who are going to be innovative, that's going to help America safeguard its standard of living, or that if you're not going to do that, then at least bring in the foreigners who are going to become Americans and they're going to basically do the innovation. You cannot have neither. If you decide to have neither, then the U.S. is going to go down the toilet. I mean, there's no doubt about that.
2: I agree with you, and I wish we had more time to talk, but we're almost up against the clock on this segment. I want to thank you for coming by. Tell everyone where they can purchase your book.
0: Yeah, you can find. I mean, it just been published today of all day. So you can find it on Amazon, Barnes and Nobles. You could even find it on Walmart, Target, pretty much all major booksellers, independent bookstores. So it is available. I really hope everybody read it, especially young people, because this book, I think, especially for Americans, I want to help Americans make sense of the complexity of the world today to see how the world actually is getting smaller and that competition is heating up. It's about how our destinies are all intertwined. The question is, how do you actually make the most out of it? And this is why, in a way, that this book, as much as it does end on a pretty, pessimistic outcome, my intention is for people to think more positively about the potential of living in an ever smaller world. Anyway.
2: Sounds great.
1: Very good, David. Thank you so much for being with us.
2: Please come back another time, and we'll talk again. And in the meantime, stay safe and shalom.
0: Thank you very much.
1: And happy Passover.
0: Thank you very, very, very, very much.
1: You're welcome. And we're going to be back right after these words.
3: The world ain't all sunshine and rainbows. It's a very mean and nasty place, and I don't care how tough you are, it will beat you to your knees and keep you there permanently if you let it. You, me, or nobody is going to hit as hard as life. But it ain't about how hard you hit. It's about how hard you can get hit and keep moving forward, how much you can take and keep moving forward. That's how winning is done. Now, if you know what you're worth, then go out and get what you're worth. But you got to be willing to take the hits and not pointing fingers saying you ain't where you want to be because of him or her or anybody. Cowards do that, and that ain't you. You're better than that.
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6: The man in the arena. It's not the critic who counts. Not the man who points out how the strong man stumbles, or where the doer of deeds could have done them better. The credit belongs to the man who is actually in the arena, whose face is marred by dust and sweat and blood, who strives valiantly, who errs, who comes up short again and again, because there is no effort without error and shortcoming, but who does actually strive to do the deeds, who knows great enthusiasms, the great devotions, who spends himself in a worthy cause, who at the best knows in the end the triumph of high achievement, and who at the worst, if he fails, at least fails while daring greatly, so that his place shall never be with those cold and timid souls who neither know victory nor defeat.
7: 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It's the only way to go. They entertain some of the coolest things from the past to the future to right now. 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
1: Father?
2: Yes.
1: What? Why is everybody with us tonight?
2: I don't know.
1: What's so different about all of this night than all other nights?
2: Well, because it's Passover.
1: Exactly.
2: Yeah. I can't wait to see the Ten Commandments.
1: I asked that question for about, and others, for about, what, 12 years?
2: Yeah.
1: Because I was the youngest in the family.
2: Well, yeah, Passover starts and has started.
1: Mm-hmm.
2: And you eat matzah, and you eat all this other stuff.
1: Has little to no taste.
2: Yeah. But, and also starting is Easter.
1: That's right.
2: Sunday,
1: absolutely.
2: So, got to get your Easter eggs in. And
1: that's why I'm chasing a bunny.
2: Yeah.
1: Bunnies lay Easter eggs.
2: And hey, that was a good interview, wasn't it?
1: That was very good.
2: Yeah, very knowledgeable guy.
1: Mm-hmm.
2: So, Tyler, how many local shows do you know? Local shows, TV shows.
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1: right.
8: Brian and Lee.
1: So that's about 0.0.0.0.5, I guess. So I don't know.
2: You can say you produced a show that is so unique.
8: This is definitely going to be the top of the charts this week.
1: Absolutely.
2: Yeah, I think so. Wow. I should get an extra Easter egg or something.
1: Exactly.
2: I don't know. We'll see.
1: Or an extra rating point.
2: Yeah, an extra rating point.
1: That's what we hope for. Now, there was also a movie you wanted to talk about that we didn't get a chance to last week. What was that?
2: Well, I watched Peaky Blinders, The Immortal Man, and I thought it was good. I liked some of it. Some of it I didn't like, you know.
8: Can you get into any of it without being spoilery?
2: No.
1: You got to see the whole thing.
2: Well, you know, the main character, Tommy Shelby, comes back. That's the main thing. He's living in exile or self-exiled. and his young son.
1: Uh-huh.
2: Young son is not doing too well trying to run the gang. Yeah. The Peaky Blinders. So he has to come back and straighten things out. It's that kind of show. It's that kind of
1: movie.
2: Program. Movie.
8: Okay, gotcha.
2: And then it goes from there, you know. Mm-hmm. But they do have some twist in it because it's during World War II in England. And the Germans have this plan, which is based on some truth, to flood the market with English currency, counterfeit English currency.
1: You're talking about pounds, shillings, and pence, correct?
2: Something like that, yeah. And so they have this plan, and you know they hire the Peaky Blinders, who's this gang in Birmingham, England.
8: Here, I thought you were about to say Alabama for a second. I was like, oh, they changed operations real fast.
2: No.
1: Exactly.
2: It's where the Alabama City came from, I think, the name.
8: Of course.
1: Yeah.
8: But, I mean, it sounds like a sort of interesting plot. Aren't the shows, if I'm not mistaken, were like an hour long as well, so this is like the length of like two and a half episodes, I assume?
2: Well, it's 2 hours. It's a movie.
8: Yeah, 2 hour. Yeah. Okay. So just two episodes.
1: Exactly. Well, I'm waiting to see the Super Mario Galaxy movie. I'm excited about that.
2: Yeah.
8: Gotcha. Yeah. I'm also interested in Project Hail Mary. It looks a little like a typical Ryan Gosling project, but, you know, it looks good enough.
1: I haven't seen any teasers on that yet.
2: It's getting high marks. And,
8: it is.
2: And racking up the dollars at the box office. So I want to see it, too. I definitely want to go see that.
8: Hey, I'm glad.
1: Exactly.
2: Okay. Because I think it's a winner.
1: Exactly.
2: You know, it's spectacular. It has Ryan Gosling in it.
1: It'll be good as long as you don't pay $80 for a popcorn container.
2: Yeah.
8: Thank God.
2: Hey, I want to wish everybody a happy Passover and a happy Easter. And
1: absolutely.
2: We'll be back next week. Tyler, thank you for engineering the program. And see you next week.
1: The Brian and Lee Show was a BLS production.

0: What does life after service look like? 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
1: 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Ready to harness the world?
2: You bet, Daisy. I'm ready as I'll ever be. And might I say, your purple tie really pops with your vest.
1: Thanks. I almost went with a cape, but didn't want to come across as pretentious.
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1: You might be onto something, Max.
2: Phew. 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
2: Ready to make a difference?
1: Born ready. 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
10: Good afternoon to all my wonderful listeners. On behalf of the Associazione Regionale Abruzzese Delco, I am Melissa Canava Marino, and along with my colleague Nick Alessandrini, I'm ready to have you join us for another musical tour of Il Bel Paese. So join along with us for today's edition of Viaggio Musicale, right here on WWDB 860 and WPEN HD2 FM 97.5, Salve e benvenuti a tutti i miei cari ascoltatori. 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
11: Salve, cari ascoltatori. Nick Alessandrini back alongside Melissa Cannavo Marino for another Italian musical journey here in a special holiday weekend. So an extra long weekend, hopefully, for everyone here to enjoy and relax. It is that time of the year, and what better way to relax on your Sunday afternoon than tuning in right here to WWDB and Viaggio Musicale. There is a great show planned today here this afternoon. Melissa, how are we going to kick off today's holiday program?
12: An Italian Infantry Day, or in Italian, Giornata del Decorato. It commemorates May 24th, 1915, the date Italy entered the First World War against Austria and Germany. It's also the date that Italy honors its veterans and remembers its role in the First World War. In October 1917, the Austrians, having received German reinforcements, broke the Italian lines at Caporetto, but the Italians, helped by their allies, stopped their advance on the River Piave, not far from Venice. A song, La Leggenda del Piave, The Legend of the Piave, remembers this crucial turning point in the war and remains a key part of the annual commemoration. In September 1943, the future King of Italy, Umberto II, chose it as the new national anthem. It remained the official anthem of Italy until October 1946, when Italy went from a monarch to a republic.

0: Torniamo subito dopo la pubblicità. 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
0: On May 24th, Italians also remember the end of World War I. On November 3rd, 1918, the Armistice of Villa Giusti was signed, ending hostilities between Italy and Austria-Hungary. Trieste was occupied by the Italian army, which was warmly welcomed by the Italian portion of the local population after the Austro-Hungarian troops had been ordered to lay down their arms. A day before the armistice was due to enter effect, effectively allowing the Italians to claim the region, had been taken before the official cessation of hostilities. Trieste was officially annexed to the Kingdom of Italy only with the Treaty of Rapallo in 1920. A song that commemorates this annexation became popular and remains so today. Claudio Villa is up next doing his rendition of La Campana di San Giusto, The Bell of San Giusto. Claudio Villa segue con la canzone della Prima Guerra Mondiale, La Campana di San Giusto.

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1: The membership of the Sons and Daughters of Italy, LAM Valley Forge Lodge 1776, is proud to support Viaggio Musicale. 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The lodge wishes continued success as the program promotes and preserves Italian heritage and culture in our vibrant Italian-American community and further joins in enhancing the cultural diversity of the Delaware Valley. To find out more about the work and services of the Sons and Daughters of Italy, LAM Valley Forge Lodge 1776, or for more membership information, contact Denise Bernardini at 610-505-1210.
2: Il Ponte degli Alpini, meaning Bridge of the Alpini, or Il Ponte di Bassano, meaning the Bridge of Bassano, is a covered wooden pontoon bridge designed by the architect Andrea Palladio in 1569. The bridge is located in Bassano del Grappa and was destroyed many times, the last time in World War II and later rebuilt in 1948. However, played a significant role in World War I when Italian troops led by General Luigi Cadorna crossed the bridge over the Brenta River to confront the invading Austrian army. This morning's Italian musical journey takes us to the Alps, and we listen to a farewell love song to his sweetheart from a soldier about to make the crossing. It's entitled Sul Ponte di Bassano, on the bridge at Bassano. It is performed in the traditional Alpine a cappella style.

0: Melissa and I'll be right back with more of your favorite Italian tunes right after the break.
1: Ciao, this is Melissa Canavo Marino here to tell you about the 2026 St. Anthony's Italian Festival, Delaware's biggest outdoor cultural festival, which is proudly celebrating its 52nd anniversary. Come back for the drinks, the rides, the games, and the great entertainment. This year, the festival runs from June 7th to June 13th. New this year, the St. Anthony of Padua Feast Day Mass at 12:30 p.m. and the Procession of Saints at 2 p.m., which commemorate the Festa Patronale, marking the devotion to the parish's patron, St. Anthony of Padua, will now take place on the opening Sunday, June 7th. To find all the festival details, please visit www.facebook.com/St. Anthony's Festival or sapde.org/Italian Festival. As always, the event is sponsored by St. Anthony's of Padua, who welcomes you to Wilmington's Little Italy. Stop by and say ciao and make some memories that last the whole year through. Vi aspettano numerosamente.
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0: Also coming up in June will be the Valley Forge Sons and Daughters of Italy Lodge's 1776's annual golf outing. 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
1: The Grand Lodge of Pennsylvania, Sons and Daughters of Italy, and its president, Amato Sanita, are proud to join with the other sponsors of Viaggio Musicale. 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The Grand Lodge wishes continued success as the program promotes and preserves Italian heritage and culture in our vibrant Italian-American community and further joins in enhancing the cultural diversity of the Delaware Valley. To find out more about the work and services of the Grand Lodge of Pennsylvania Sons and Daughters of Italy and membership information, contact them at 215-592-1713. 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
2: In 1959, Brenda Lee first recorded her rendition of A Good Man Is Hard to Find on her album, Grandma, What Great Songs You Sang. Around the same time, Lou Monty was lamenting that a good gal is hard to find. Let's have a listen.

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0: Sul trompo secco troppo ghiatto, ma va se non me, poi se piglia un'annata, ma se io trovassi quella per me, chi la facesse divertir, e quando passa 40 anni, li cangi per due e vent'anni, i mannazza paga e si stanca, good girl nowadays, it's hard to find. If
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1: Eleanor is a 1968 song by American pop rock group The Turtles. That same year, Italian pop singer Gianni Morandi recorded an Italian version under the title Scendi la pioggia. E Gianni Morandi, adesso che si presenta con il successo del 1968, Scendi la pioggia.

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0: The next selection that Melissa will introduce will be a performer that will be one of the headliners of this year's Delaware County Italian Heritage Festival. Melissa.
3: Moreno Fruzzetti, a native of Pisa, has been capturing the ears and hearts of fans worldwide for over 30 years. 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

0: special thanks to Dr. Laverne Harmon and Wilmington University for sponsoring this past segment of Viaggio Musicale and for all of their service to community. This concludes today's edition of Viaggio Musicale. 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
1: 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Many thanks to the Associazione Regionale Abruzzese Delco for their support and our wonderful sponsors who make this program possible. 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Si conclude così il programma di oggi. Grazie per la vostra cortese attenzione. Qui è Melissa Cannavo Marino, che a nome di tutti i componenti di questo programma vi auguro buon proseguimento della giornata ed una buona settimana.
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0: I'm Alonzo Mourning. At the height of my basketball career, I was diagnosed with kidney disease that was later discovered to be APOL1-mediated kidney disease, or AMKD. 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
10: 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Jeff, we've got an awesome interview coming up with Tim Brown talking Nolan Ryan a little bit later, but let's start the show. How are you doing this week, man?
11: I'm glad the heat's gone, at least for now.
10: God.
11: Whatever happened to spring?
10: I don't know, but it didn't feel like spring on the baseball field, which you told me not to. I'm not allowed to complain about.
11: You're not. If you decide to be a parent, this is part of the deal.
10: Yeah, nobody warned me about that stuff.
11: Yeah, well,
10: there's lots of stuff that people didn't
11: there's
10: warn
11: nothing
10: me about
11: you can
10: being
11: warn.
10: A parent.
11: You don't want to be warned. You want to look forward to it. You don't want to dread it.
10: Probably be alone and something like that. I was warned. Okay. You'll spend a Friday night arguing with a 6-year-old about whether or not he should wear shorts in 30-degree weather.
11: Just don't argue with the umpires.
10: Oh, no. We don't. Please, I love my parents, but I have to tell my dad that he's not allowed to yell at the umpires. I'm like,
11: especially since most of the time the umpires are teenage kids.
10: Yes. Yes. Like, I thank them when I see them.
11: Now it is a thankless job. Now they get paid like, I don't know, $5, $10, $15 to do this.
10: I don't know how you call a strike zone with kids of such different height, but it's not a consistent strike zone in little baseball.
11: They don't have ABS at the field yet?
10: They do not have ABS at the field yet. The Phillies are good with ABS. They're also back to 500 at 25-25 through 50 games, 16-6 under Mattingly. They've won 6 of 7 series. They were 2 games above 500, lost the last 2 to the Reds.
11: Anybody have a question when Kyle Schwarber is out of the lineup, who the MVP is?
10: Yeah, right. Can we stop, by the way? He had a stomach bug. Who cares if he went to his event tonight? Like, this is nonsense, the things people get animated about.
11: I don't even know what you're talking about.
10: He had a fundraiser on...
11: Okay, well, then let's not talk about it. Well, all you're doing is feeding it.
10: I'd like to actually credit the fact that he had a fundraiser, though. We support stuff like that. Okay, but then
11: don't bring up the criticism. Like I get tired. All we do is, all radio shows do and TV shows do is give oxygen to the people who just want to talk. Okay. Let's do what we do, which is talk smart. Let's not talk about the people who are whiners.
10: Can we talk about just how good he's been, though, even though he missed a couple days? He's hitting .230. An 887 OPS with 20 home runs. In past years, he didn't hit his 20th home run until June. Last year was June 7th. The year before was July 27th. He hit it on May 15th this year. In his Phillies career, he's got 207 home runs in 672 games. That's almost 1/3 of the games he's played in, he's hit a home run.
11: Other than Mike Schmidt and Ryan Howard, is the most prolific home runner, and he will go down. My guess is by the end of his career here, he will pass Ryan Howard.
10: Well, he's appointment TV to me now. I used to not miss when Ryan Howard came to the plate. That's kind of how I am with Schwarber.
11: I was saying that to people the other day. I was talking to somebody the other day, mentioned that. And they're like, no, it's not just him. I'm like, no. If you ever went to a ballpark when Ryan Howard was playing, you did not move.
10: Everything stopped.
11: You literally, and they're like, well, what about Jimmy Rollins? What about Chase? I'm like, no. Yes, they were good. Yes, most people wanted to sit there and watch them. But if Ryan Howard, if you saw the lineup for the next inning come up on the scoreboard, it didn't matter whether you were hungry, you needed to go to the bathroom, whatever it was, you were not moving.
10: And are you getting there with
11: Schwarber? Kyle Schwarber is now that guy. You are not getting out of your seat. You are not leaving your couch if you're home if you see the Kyle Schwarbers coming up the next inning.
10: Speaking of leaving your seat, I do have an unserious question. Mm-hmm. Will you be going tarps off when you go to your next Phillies game to cheer on Kyle Schwarber?
11: Isn't that a Cardinals thing?
10: Apparently it's being done in other cities. When did this happen?
11: I know,
10: happen?
11: Because everybody has to appropriate something that happens in any city.
10: I don't take my shirt.
11: Like Sweet Caroline, that is the Boston's Red Sox thing. Yes. Okay. Everybody at every other ballpark doesn't have to do it. Come up with your own thing.
10: Do your own thing. Yeah. Look, I don't take
11: and
10: my
11: by
10: shirt
11: the way,
10: off.
11: This to, one, we don't need this spreading.
10: I don't take my shirt off to save other people, let alone save myself from the sunburn. So yeah, I will not we, be going really, tarps off.
11: Is but, this something that we need to spread? Do more people need to take their shirts off for no apparent reason at a ballpark?
10: Well, the thing is, I didn't really realize it. And all of a sudden, I sent it to you, and you're like, oh, I keep hearing this on the radio that I'm listening to. And I'm like, really?
11: Yeah, well, it's a Cardinals fan who keeps talking about it. So. Okay. But I didn't, when you sent me something and said that it's now spread, I'm like, oh, really? You're going to take away my joy at the ballpark, too?
10: Now they can do the shirtless wave, Jeff. You'll love the whole thing. Let's go back.
11: What's the point? Is it supposed to be instead of a rally towel? What is the point?
10: I think the idea is just they're trying to get more fan engagement at the games, and it's fan led, and so they're supporting it. But whatever, want to wear your top? Not wear your top at 110 degree heat in the middle of summer? Get a sunburn. I'm not going to, and I'm not trying to poo poo what somebody else is doing. Go ahead, be a fan, have fun. I just ain't doing it. I'm going to keep my clothes on when I root. All right. Other good things that we see going on. Justin Crawford still playing well, 255 up to seven stolen bases now. I'm liking starting to see them run a little more on the bases under Mattingly. They're up to 38 stolen bases, which is 13th in Major League Baseball. But they're not driving guys in.
11: Well, you know who's not running a lot? Trey Turner.
10: No.
11: And I don't understand that.
10: Is he
11: his game was supposed to be speed. It doesn't look like he's lost a step. So why is, I mean, he's not getting on. That's part of the problem, but.
10: That's part of the problem. They don't have guys on base. They, despite being sixth in home runs at 62 and fourth in triples at eight, they're 19th in RBIs at 205. That's 65 fewer than number one team. You want to know another reason? They're 25th in walks at 149. And Turner, if he was a traditional leadoff hitter, would take pitches and walk. But how many times does he go up there and swing at the first pitch? So it's hard.
11: He's not a power hitter anymore.
10: No. I mean,
11: he wasn't. He was never a Schwarber type power, but he had a decent amount of power for a shortstop. He did. When he hit a home run the other night, I texted you and said, I forgot that he knew how to do that.
10: You keep telling me no, I would have Crawford as my leadup guy. I will say that until I'm blue in the face.
11: When did I ever say no to that?
10: Earlier on, you said that he's young.
11: Oh,
10: you don't
11: want
10: to put the pressure
11: when you're
10: on.
11: A rookie. Well, when you're a rookie, you don't do it. I don't keep telling you that.
10: I think that
11: I do it now.
10: I think that lengthens the whole lineup. I put Crawford at one. I put Turner at two. I put Harper at three and Schwarber at four. Then you don't have to have Adolis Garcia, who is very good in the outfield, not very good at the plate, up there swinging in the two spot or the four spot, which is less than ideal. Somebody who's
11: by the way, it's amazing that they've made this run considering they still have the holes that they have in this lineup.
10: It's been the pitching.
11: And by the way, the holes that they have in the bullpen.
10: Did you see that coming? I really thought the bullpen was going to be better. I was excited about the Keller signing. Duran there a full year. I did not want Alvarado back. That's kind of worked out the way that
11: I still don't want Alvarado out there.
10: But you keep reminding me. Okay, so I texted you the other night. I have no idea why Alvarado's on the team. And I put down your reasoning why Alvarado is on a team. You went through the farm system. Would you like to read what is available if it is not Jose Alvarado?
11: Okay, people may want to turn off the radio for the next 1 minute.
10: Yes. Or put two hands on the wheel if you're driving.
11: I believe what I texted you was the only left-handed relief pitcher on the Iron Pigs who's pitched more than an inning in relief is Andrew Walling.
10: And how's he doing?
11: He pitched in 11 games, has 10.1 innings pitched.
10: Stop there. Stop there. No, before you get into the how many hits and runs, we're doing okay. 11 games, 10 innings pitched. We're good. He can eat innings. Tell me how he did in those innings.
11: 13 hits. 15 walks. Remember, this was in 10 innings.
10: In AAA.
11: A 9.58 ERA and a 2.71 whip.
10: Yeah, he's not going to help the bullpen.
11: And by the way, the only other lefties that are on the current staff are a guy named Kirby Snead, who hasn't thrown a pitch since 2024. And the starter lefty, which is Tucker Davidson, 9 games, 7 games started, 4.84 ERA, 1.73 whip. And in 35 innings, he's given up 37 hits and 24 walks.
10: That seems less than ideal for a farm system.
11: So as bad as Alvarado is, as bad as the lefties are in the bullpen, if they get hurt,
10: they got nothing.
11: There's nobody. Unless you're going to pick up somebody off of waiver, make a trade, something, they have no lefty. And, you know, people might go, well, what about Gage Wood that they just brought up to AA? Well, first of all, he's a righty. And second of all, they are committed to him being a starter.
10: Everybody in the system is a righty.
11: Yes. And Gage Wood is because people are all of a sudden there's this buzz about Gage Wood because they drafted him. He had a no hitter in the College World Series. Just so you realize, he was blowing people away in low A. The reason he jumped a level, if you want to call it jump a level, is because people in single A are not his competition. I believe he's the second or third first round pick that was as low a level as he was. Most college players at this point are higher than low A.
10: So we
11: have to see what he can do against competition because all he was doing is throwing fastballs. Now he's actually got to work on his off-speed stuff.
10: Well, we'll see how it works out.
11: Sorry to not give people hope.
10: But seriously, aren't you Mr. Sunshine this morning?
11: No, because they are doing well, but a lot of this relies on as you see on Schwarber, because the lineup becomes almost neutered when he's not in there, because it also hurts Harbor.
10: It depends more on the starters.
11: And the starters have been very, very good.
10: Sanchez dominant. The only person with a longer streak of five inning plus games is Zach Wheeler. Wheeler and Sanchez are really good. Mm-hmm. You didn't like my comments about Nola last night.
11: No, it's not that I don't agree with you that you should be concerned about Nola. My concern in general with people who sit there and say, well, which was a worse signing, is was it a bad signing at the time? And at the time that Nola was signed, nobody thought it was a bad deal.
10: That I agree with you.
11: Yeah.
10: So our listeners know the question.
11: Unlike Taiwan Walker. Nobody who thought when Taiwan Walker signed
10: this is a
11: really good deal.
10: The question that I asked Jeff is which contract is aging worse, not which contract when it was signed, which contract is aging worse.
11: I tried to save you for that
10: part. Worse, Embiid or Nola? And Jeff objected to even the characterization there. I would say the concern level has to be pretty high. He's completed six innings once in his last seven starts. His fastball is under 92 for the first time in eight seasons last year. This season, it's sitting right at 92. He's got three quality starts, but he's recorded 15 or fewer outs in the other seven. And he had a quote the other day that, you know, I don't know if it's mental or what it is. Obviously, he's had time with the pitch clock changing in the ABS, but he said, the strike zone's a lot smaller. I don't really have as much room for play as we used to. I don't get as many calls as I used to. So that changes the whole game. You've got to be a little bit more precise nowadays with the ABS. Is he trying too hard to pitch? Is he in his head?
11: He's had this problem before.
10: Yes.
11: And by the way, the pitch clock was a problem for him.
10: It was.
11: It shouldn't be an excuse, because deal with it. You know, get on the mound and throw the ball.
10: But is the ABS a problem for him now that he's trying to paint too much because he feels like the zone is smaller? It seems like he should work more off the curveball with the fastball struggling, because the curveball's been very good and kind of maybe pitched backwards at times.
11: Well, yeah, but he can't because one of the problems that he has is when he gets behind an account, that's where the trouble starts.
10: Yeah.
11: So and that's what batters know, is he's not going to throw the off-speed stuff to start. So they're sitting fastball.
10: Yeah.
11: And then he falls behind, and that's when he gets in trouble. And he's a better pitcher than that. He's a smarter pitcher than that. And he making this kind of excuse actually makes me sad. He's sitting there saying that the strike zone is smaller. Come on.
10: I didn't think that you would like that. Now, by the way, it's not just the Phillies. Are you watching what's going on in baseball altogether? Batters have a collective 241 batting average this season. That's on pace for the lowest mark since 1968. The number of teams hitting under 250, they track it going back to 1998. There were three in 98. You know how many teams this year are hitting under 250 so far? 25.
11: Doesn't that go contrary to Nola's point?
10: I mean for the lineup struggles. Nola, it's not good. It would say, like, dude, you should be pitching better. Nobody's hitting.
11: Exactly.
10: Which again is another concern point, but for the lineup where you look and you're like, why isn't this person hitting? Why isn't this person hitting? Whatever's going on in baseball, very few people are hitting. Averages are down across the league. I don't know if that's ABS. I don't know if it's pitch clock. I don't know if it's skill set, but it's numbers. And I found it interesting that's going on right now.
11: Okay.
10: Very profound. Mm-hmm. Before we move on, we'll go to the Tim Brown interview in a second. Your feel of the Phillies as we sit here this week?
11: They're 500, which 3 weeks ago we could never have imagined they would even get to this point. So that's nice. I don't think they win the division, even though they have over 100 games left in the season.
10: Atlanta's playing very good baseball.
11: But the bigger problem is there are a lot of good teams in the National League this year.
10: Yeah.
11: And so it's going to be a struggle getting there. And that's if they remain healthy.
10: And I'm just going to point out, they're going to need that fourth starter if they are in the wild card or don't have days off. So we're talking about it now, but for a team that hopes to do something.
11: I'm not worried about that now. I'm worried about whether they get through the season, because I just told you There's nothing in the bullpen. There's AAA is a wasteland right now.
10: Why do they
11: there's nothing there. And your only hope, I mean, I told you, you know how much I love minor league baseball. There's a reason that we did that show. And the fact is, I had a day where I could sit there and I texted you and I said, you know, I'm thinking about just going by myself over to the Iron Pigs game.
10: There was nobody on the roster.
11: And I looked at the roster and I was like, who am I going to see?
10: Why does this organization seem to keep developing quadruple A players but not major league players?
11: I don't think it's that. I think that the whole point of triple A is supposed to be to have guys that are available in a pinch if someone gets hurt on the big league roster. The problem, so it's a lot of veterans that are usually there. Double A is where you usually have the prospects, but there's nobody to bring up from triple A. You saw Reyes. Is that really your answer?
10: Well, they come up and struggle, and then they go back down and they hit again.
11: Right. That's Otto Kemp.
10: Yeah.
11: But your hope was supposed to be Aiden Miller. That was the guy we were supposed to sit there and drool over all summer.
10: I think he's looking at a bat now.
11: Yeah, it's troubling. So, yeah, there are guys. If you want to go to Jersey Shore, that there's guys there. If you want to go to Reading, there's a few guys there, not a ton.
10: Well, why don't we go to our interview with Tim Brown and hear about a guy who was out there every day plus?
11: A guy who threw more complete games in any given season than a whole league does now?
10: Yeah, let's go to it. Let's bring on award-winning baseball writer, best-selling author, Tim Brown. His new book, Nolan, The Singular Life of an American Original, is the definitive biography of Hall of Fame pitcher Nolan Ryan, a man whose records, toughness, and mystique helped define generations of baseball fans. Tim, how you doing, man?
12: I'm doing great. Thank you so much for having me today.
10: It's great to have you back. I mean, you've covered baseball for decades. We talked about your book, Tao of the Backup Catcher, when it was released. What drew you to Nolan Ryan as the subject for this next book?
12: I think there was a couple reasons, really. The first was I sort of felt time slipping away on Nolan a little bit in terms of who he was and what he did. And, you know, as he was so unique when he played, and by today's standard, what he did was almost unfathomable. And I was really struck by the fact that it's only been 33 years. Where it's almost like he played an entirely different position than what starting pitchers play today. And I wanted to look at it also to a degree through the lens of today's game a little bit. I just think that there's a lot of richness there for me. There were stories to tell. I think as Nolan and teammates and those who faced him and those who managed him age, there are still stories to tell. And I thought there would be a lot there.
11: You know, when you talk about age, Nolan Ryan is one of the first people that comes up because he played in the majors so long, right? In an era that is unfathomable now. You can't picture a guy who could throw 100 miles an hour going as many innings, as many pitches as he did year after year after year for 27 years. When you had the chance to talk to people who know Nolan, how did he do it?
12: Well, this is sort of boring and almost cliche, right? But they all talked about how hard he worked. I kept thinking about the fact that basically the entire game teeters atop this inch long piece of ligament in every pitcher's elbow, right? Seasons won and lost on the durability of those ligaments. And to that end, I think some guys are just lucky and some aren't. Some guys' arms hold up and others don't. His obviously was something entirely different, something we'll never see again. Certainly we'll see maybe pitchers throw into their 40s, but they won't be power pitchers likely. I think Randy Johnson may be the last of the great power pitchers in their 40s. But I think there's also an element to this, and again, undefinable. He really wanted to keep pitching. And I think that's sort of what led to the work ethic. But this, I think it goes back to he realized early on while he was playing baseball, you know, even in high school, that this appendage hanging off the right side of his body was a gift. Like he could just throw hard. He growing up as a kid, it just made sense to him. His body worked that way. And he came to believe that it was a gift and that it wasn't something to ride for the rest of his life and get, you know, what do what you can and here it is, but something that was important for him to honor, that he owed something to this gift that he was given as a kid. And I think that, you know, every step he ran, every weight he lifted, every day he committed himself to being the best pitcher he could be, ultimately resulted in a 27-year career.
10: You write that he represented both baseball and Texas in a unique way. Can you talk about that? And also, how intertwined are those identities?
12: You know, I was, it's a great question, because when I was first talking about this book with an editor at Hachette, and he was really gung-ho on it, we were sort of kicking it back and forth, and he thought that a good, thick Nolan biography would be great. And I come to learn later on that he grew up in Dallas. And I thought, what is the deal with people in Texas and Nolan Ryan? And the more I thought about it, the more it sort of there was no pitcher or no athlete in my lifetime who's more emblematic of where he was from than Nolan Ryan. And I think that relationship played out over his third act, which was in Houston, his fourth and final act, which was just outside Dallas and Arlington. And I think that the relationship between him and the state, him and the people of Texas, he talked like them. He walked like them. His, you know, that they call it a pitcher lean, which looks like an old gunfighter lean, where your dominant appendage hangs a little lower than the other. You know, he wore the boots, he wore the hat. There was just so much about him that people in Texas hope to see in themselves, where, you know, this tough guy, this hardcore competitor, a decent human being by all accounts, dedicated to whatever jersey he was wearing, dedicated to his profession. You know, the competitor in him was off the charts. And then when he started doing things like no hitters and in a Texas uniform, winning a 300th game, throwing two no hitters in a Rangers uniform, beating up Robin Ventura in a Rangers uniform, that relationship became forever. That relationship became, you will always be on that Mount Rushmore of Texas people. And I had more than one person give me the same four names: Sam Houston, Davy Crockett, Tom Landry, and Nolan Ryan. So there's just something about Texas and Nolan. And I don't know if, unless you grew up there, you'd never quite get it, but I'll take their word for it at this point.
11: You mentioned Robin Ventura. You spend a lot of time in your book talking about a couple minutes of time. Why is that so emblematic of him? And why did you take such an interest in that particular moment?
12: I think, so one of the challenges, I've written some books before about people that maybe the public didn't know particularly well. Jim Abbott maybe being a little better than the other two books, but still Jim had things inside him that he was never going to let out until he was ready to tell his story. So you take on something like Nolan Ryan, and my first thought was, someone's going to see a Nolan Ryan book in a bookstore and think, I watched Nolan Ryan pitch for 27 years. I've been reading stories about him forever. I've read two books about him. What can this possibly tell me about him? And I thought that the sort of the unmined part of him was the human being in him. The married to the same woman now for going on 60 years. The putting a Houston Astros bat boy into college, paying for that. His relationship with his children. And then the Robin Ventura thing. And at 19 years after the fight that we all saw, and we still see probably once a week if you're not careful, it was important to Nolan to shake Robin's hand again. That, you know, Robin comes into Texas. He's going to manage the very first game of his career with the White Sox. And Nolan felt bad that he was going to get booed in the ballpark that day. And so I think what he wanted to say was, look, everybody else may still be mad at you for some reason. You know, I don't know why you'd be mad at someone for getting beat up, but here we are. But I'm not one of them. I'm not one of those guys. I'm not holding a grudge. I hope your managerial career is terrific. Robin shook his hand, said, hey, way to go. Those are the years that the Rangers were getting to the World Series with Nolan as the team president. And he said, hey, you're doing a great job. Keep doing what you're doing as well. And I think it was just important for Nolan to have some closure on something that he felt needed it.
10: I came up at the very end of his career, but I collected baseball cards. And I had the Nolan Ryan Express set, which was four cards in all of his different uniforms for the teams that he played for. And the statistics were on there, the seven no-hitters, the 5,700 strikeouts. Can that it just seems untouchable. Can that happen when in an era of pitch counts and analytics and modern baseball today, or are we just never seeing anything close to this again?
12: Well, how many guys in the big leagues right now, let's say young starting pitchers, are going to complete seven games in their career? One of the really sort of the fascinating stats that jumped out at me was if you take the three arguably best pitchers from the generation that is just now ending, you get Kershaw, Verlander, and Scherzer, right? Three studs, absolute studs. They combined pitched about 60 seasons and threw 63 complete games between them.
10: Wow.
12: And what's fascinating is Justin Verlander's rookie year was 12 years after Nolan Ryan retired. So this is how much the game has changed in what feels to me, and maybe just because I'm old and it all goes fast now, but it feels like a very short amount of time the game has gone from really starting pitching dominant to something else entirely.
11: Wow. You realize of the active pitchers, Verlander's had 9 career shutouts, and the second closest is 5 by Sandy Alcantara, Gerrit Cole, and Sonny Gray.
12: Yeah. You know what? Who
11: it's the unbelievable.
12: The league leaders in complete games last year, you know how many they threw? 2.
11: It is. Oh, you know, we've had Ron Darling on the show to talk about and other pitchers from that era to talk about, you know, the mindset of pitchers. The mindset of a pitcher now is pitch max effort as long as you can and then get out. The mindset of Nolan Ryan in that era is completely different. And it's you're there to get to the end of the game.
12: Right. I think that one of the issues is that it wasn't that long ago, even again, for me, where there was a lot of conversation about what we were doing to the arms of little league pitchers, high school pitchers, and college pitchers. And I think there was a real correction there, which was probably necessary. But as a result, what we get now arriving in the big leagues are guys who, and not there by any fault of their own, have never taken on this sort of workload. They've not pitched into the eighth or ninth inning. They've perhaps been protected in a rotation where they go every 6 days, where if the third time in the lineup looks a little tricky for third time through the order, they're not going to throw those innings. And so I don't think they're sort of capable of that. I think the other part of this is speaking to your point, we are in an era now that is velocity obsessed. And we're also in an area that is really risk averse, right? Really trying to protect these pitchers. And I don't know how those things get along where you can push guys into places where, you know, they're expecting things out of their arm that wouldn't be there naturally. And also saying, well, but we don't want to hurt them. It just doesn't make sense to me how you can have it both ways.
11: Well, did you get a chance to find out what was it like to manage Nolan Ryan? Could you tell him to come out of a ball game? Because I just can't picture being a manager who had to walk out there and tell Nolan Ryan you're done today.
12: Yeah. Well, the great sort of all time anecdote with that is when it wasn't a manager. It was Tom House, who was pitching coach in Texas. And it's getting late in the game and a lead may be in jeopardy and Nolan's, you know, is probably throwing 160 pitches or something and it's hot in Texas and House goes to the mound and says, how you feeling? And Nolan says, well, I feel like crap, but I'm a lot better than anything you got going on in the bullpen right now. turned around and walked off the field. And Bobby Valentine, and this isn't exactly what you're asking, but he went on and on about how difficult it was to remove Nolan from games in Texas when he was the manager there. Because you know how it works. You go to the mound, you take the ball. Nolan walks to the dugout. Everybody stands and cheers and everything. Bobby hands the ball to the relief pitcher and then has to walk off. He has to cover that same ground that Nolan has just covered while the stadium is booing and throwing things and swearing at him. And during the conversation, I started to laugh and he goes, you're laughing, but it was really unpleasant. It was really unpleasant. You know, Bobby going on the way Bobby does. And it was amusing, but I don't think, here's another great example. The night that Nolan threw 235 pitches against the Red Sox, 235 pitches against the Red Sox, went into extra innings. And the starter for the Red Sox that night was Louis Tion. Now, I think it was 13 innings and manager pull, I think it was Bobby Winkles, pulls Nolan Ryan and the Angels won in 14 innings, beat Louis Tion in the 14th. And after the game, Nolan was pissed that he had been pulled out of that game. Like, what? I'm okay for 13, but 14 was too far. You know, he was just mad. I think that the fact that the other guy went longer than him, he couldn't get over it. He was so annoyed by it.
10: You know, that leads me to a couple ways that you described him in the book. You described him as having a working man's career. You also described him as deeds over words. Can you talk about that dichotomy with sports culture today and how you view him and athletes and everything there?
12: Yeah. Well, I'll tell you where that was born. Where, you know, his dad, who was, you know, held two jobs, worked in the oil field, delivered papers, didn't always have a lot to say. You know, he was that sort of very sturdy Texan who, you know, it was definitely deeds over words for him. Yeah, you know, the world is different. It's not just baseball, right? It's, you know, guys, here's what I'll say. I was talking to Charlie Kerfeld and he goes, you know, I hear guys say all the time with the way guys hit and everything, Nolan Ryan would strike out 500 guys a season. And he says, I tell him, no, he wouldn't. He'd get thrown out of every game in the third inning for all the pimping that's going on out there. He'd be throwing at people all game. So, you know, I just think the game evolves, the world evolves. Guys have social media. They have a voice. You know, I think that, again, I don't think that the baseball element to that is any different than the rest of the world.
11: You think Nolan Ryan would have turned out the same way if the Mets hadn't traded him?
12: It's a great question, right? Because he had to go to Anaheim to get a pitching coach who recognized the flaws in his delivery and his mechanics and get him sort of everything moving toward the plate as opposed to where he had been with the Mets, where he didn't get that sort of coaching and or at least it didn't take and was forever going to be a guy who was, you know, sort of on the cusp of, is he a reliever with all that stuff? Is, you know, but he's wild or is he a starter? I don't know if they ever rein him in exactly the way the Angels and Tom Morgan was able to. And I don't know how much patience Nolan would have had for just being a mediocre pitcher. Now, I understand that he had a close to a 500 record, which some people would think of as a mediocre pitcher, but he clearly was not a mediocre pitcher. And so I don't know if Nolan would have bopped around thinking, you know, this is good enough, if just being average was good enough for him. So I guess my answer is no.
10: There's something that kind of comes across as nostalgic about Ryan in the book, kind of almost mythical. Did writing this book feel like you were documenting the end of a baseball era?
12: Oh, yeah. Yes. I kept thinking it felt like I was like an archaeologist where I was pulling up bones and dusting them off and rebuilding this thing. It's so hard unless you're of a certain age and lived along through that career. It's just so hard to believe that it exists, that this thing actually happened and that there were people walking the earth who watched it happen. I think there is a thing that where it passes from legendary to use your word, mythical. And I just wanted to pull it all back in and say, this was real. This pitcher existed, this man existed. And we should know about that, because I don't think we're ever going to see it again.
11: You know, you used the word mediocre. He played on so many bad and mediocre teams, despite being as great as he is. And yet the only World Series he actually won was in 1969 with the Mets.
12: Or participated in.
11: Yeah. Was that hard for him? Like, does he look back on his career and really struggle with the fact of his greatness and the mediocrity of what surrounded him?
12: Yeah, I think he's, you know, by the end of his career, surprised. Even when he and I talked about it, I sat with him about a year ago, he said, "Yeah, it's, you know, you think it." He was 22 years old at the time, and his whole life was out in front of him, and he was surrounded by good players. You know, as Tom Seaver, even though they were pretty close in age, had become almost mentorish to him. You know, he pitched great in that NLCS against the Braves. He saves a game in the World Series. The Mets were good, finally. So I'm sure he was thinking, geez, you know, here we go. This is going to be fantastic. You know, I think the Rangers teams, when he was a president, that lost the World Series were really difficult for him, because I think he was trying to, probably in his mind, sort of answer to that thing where, you know, sort of hadn't won a World Series since whatever, and only felt sort of on the periphery of the guys who won that World Series. You know, there were bigger names and they played a larger role in it. I think that what it does answer to is, you know, never won a Cy Young, right? That's the thing that a lot of people talk about. And-

0: happen the way they happen. But it was, you know, Fernando had sort of a Ryan-ish year in 81. So, you know, it's the fact that he pitched on such mediocre teams, the fact that he got historically low run support across his entire career, one of like the worst, some of the top five worst run support to pitchers who pitch a significant amount of innings, I think speaks to all of that.
1: Reading the book, it seems like it's about more than baseball. You know, it's about America. It's about masculinity. We talked about his work ethic. It's also about aging. Was that intentional from the start of the book?
0: Well, I think that's I'm about to turn 64, and it's so jarring. I don't know if I went in thinking about that, but you sit across from a guy and you're sort of from the same era and you start to talk about things and you start to notice things in the other person. He was probably noticing the same things in me, you know, the parts that aren't working quite as well as they used to. But I wanted to put him in a place, you know, I wanted people to understand where Nolan is today as well. That I think, you know, the quote from one of his sons, and he was quoting Nolan, was, you know, getting old is not for the weak. And Nolan's going through that now. And, it, you know, it speaks also to, you know, even during the course of writing the book, guys I talked to, Phil Garner has passed away. Jeff Torborg has passed away. And I think that it leaves you sort of in this melancholy place. And it was almost, you know, it's hard to ignore that when you're sitting with a guy and he's ruminating on all these teammates and friends and people he shared a life with who are gradually fading away. You know, and he's feeling a little beat up physically himself. And I think it also sort of gathered in, you sort of speak about longevity and old age. It gathers in the love affair with Ruth. You know, they're coming up on their 60th anniversary. And I think it spoke to that as well. The fact that they had so dedicated themselves to each other, you know, and had this family and survived this 27 year life on the road. But yeah, I wanted to humanize him as much as I could. And that was sort of the challenge of the book where, you know, anybody could go to Nolan Ryan's baseball reference page and say, oh, wow, that was quite a career. But what about the guy? What about the man? What about the father? What about the husband? What about the son? Who is this guy? What made him this guy? How did this happen? How did Nolan Ryan happen? And so I tried to take on as much of that as I could.
2: You know, reading the book and having lived through watching him pitch is that being the milestones of my childhood when it comes to baseball. Are you able to, I was going to ask you, will there ever be another Nolan Ryan? I don't even know if that's possible. Can there be another Nolan Ryan? Is it even possible in today's game for there to be another Nolan Ryan?
0: Yeah, I think the short answer is no, because the game won't allow it, right? And it sort of makes me sad because I think about, well, there may have been another Nolan Ryan-ish pitcher along the way. Maybe it was Verlander, right? But we'll never know. That kid was never allowed to throw an extra inning when he was 12. He was never allowed to come back on 4 days rest when he was 17. When he was in the minor leagues, you know, they saw that he had a great arm and decided, let's be super careful with this guy. No more than 75 pitches or 90 pitches. And then when you get to the big leagues, you know, we see all the time, you know, we go back to the, you know, the Java rules and things like that. And sort of the thing that makes you think is that it's not as if they've cleaned up pitcher injuries, you know, or that it's epidemic right now, right, as we're speaking. It's not as if James Andrews' waiting room is empty. They're breaking anyway. And so I guess when you're working with such a fragile beast, here we are. But I guess my only suggestion would be is if you're going to have all of these things in place to put a governor on the arms that you decide are really special, don't forget to allow them to be special as well. You know, and what's going to happen is going to happen. But gosh, you're taking a chance that this kid could be really something. And instead, he's going to pitch five innings, you know, every 6 days for the first 3 years of his career. What are you learning there? You're learning nothing, but he's learning that I can only go five innings.
2: Did Nolan Ryan have a hard time as somebody who ran an organization with the way that pitchers perform or the way the pitchers work out or the limits that they have now considering

0: saying he put no limits on himself?
1: Yeah, there was a period of time I remember where when he was with the Astros as an advisor, and also when he became president of the Rangers, where he was going to install sort of broader parameters on these guys. Let's push them a little. Let's see what they can do. But nothing really came of it, you know, for what, you know, he wasn't there long enough, or there were other sort of conversations within the organization that headed him off at the pass, or whatever. And again, maybe it's just the fact that by the time they're in the Ranger organization and are a super prospect, they've already been slowed down to the point where it may not be, you may not be able to get it back.
2: Do you have any thoughts on ABS and the state of the game today?
1: We did not talk about ABS because it wasn't instituted, you know, sort of the last time I really got in into stuff with him. you know, he probably thinks it's amusing. You know, certainly given his command problems, I guess I wonder now if he would think, yeah, if it, that was around when I was pitching, you know, think of all I could do. Or he was thinking, geez, you know, I don't know, I got a lot of calls in my day. I think that like any veteran guy, like any guy who played 30 some years ago, there are parts of the game he still loves and parts of the game that he wishes sort of stayed the same. And I think we all sort of feel that way, right? You have the game you grew up with that you love, that looked a certain way, and it's hard to give that back up. That was the thing that made you fall in love with the game to begin with. So, you know, for me, just so happens, give me Tom Seaver and Bob Gibson, or Tom Seaver and Steve Carlton. I was a Mets guy, you know, on a Saturday afternoon at Shea Stadium. And that to me was joy. That, you know, just two guys just punching each other in the neck until they figure out who won, and then everybody would go home.
2: And look, I feel lucky that we get to have a Christopher Sanchez and Zach Wheeler here in Philly. I mean, on last Sunday, we saw Zach Wheeler and Paul Skeens. You know, we saw Lizardo and Suarez in a matchup. Like, the pitchers that we're throwing out there as starters are going longer in a league that doesn't go any length. So I feel like we're kind of a little spoiled at times here with the staff we have.
1: Yeah, and there are a handful of guys who you know, can still hold up over eight or nine, but it's so rare. You know, it's like this lightning bolt when you wake up the next morning and there's one pitcher in the box score for a team. It's like, wow, I got to read about this. What happened last night? Because even in those great matchups of today, if it's a one run or two run game, you're thinking, all right, when are they going to go to the bullpen? You know, who's going to pitch the eighth? You know, there is no sense of, boy, this is going to be a great ninth inning, these two guys.
2: All right, wrapping up, after spending so much time immersed in this story, what's the biggest lesson that Nolan Ryan leaves behind? And what do you hope readers take away besides just baseball history from your book?
1: You know, I think for me, and I'm sort of a romantic and a bit of a sap. You know, I think we all get a gift, right? You're good at something. And the first job is finding it. Where's your passion? What's it going to be? But the next one, the next part of it is honoring it. How serious are you going to be about this? How hard are you going to work for it? And Nolan is, as a kid, again, this arm is a gift. And now what are you going to do about it? How hard are you going to work for it? You know, that to me is the thing that sort of stands above all else is, are you going to dedicate yourself to this thing that you've been given? And maybe, you know, maybe it's hosting a podcast, or maybe it's turning over numbers somewhere. Maybe it's, you know, writing a baseball column, whatever it is. But, you know, are you going to show up for it? And I think that's what sort of Nolan, for me anyway, what Nolan leaves behind is, what are you going to show up for, and how hard are you going to work for it?
2: The new book is Nolan, The Singular Life of an American Original. I really enjoyed it. I know Jeff did too. It's a compelling look at one of the most iconic and enduring figures in sports history. Tim Brown, we always enjoy when you put out books. We enjoy more when you talk to us about them. Thanks so much for giving us
1: time. I'm going to work hard to get back on the show more often.
2: Hey, we'll have you on even when you don't have books. Don't worry. I mean, you let us know that. We'll call. But thanks so much, and best of luck with it, okay?
1: It is great visiting with you guys again. It was really fun.
2: I found that book and that interview fascinating, and I cannot get past the fact that he threw 235 pitches in a game and was mad that they took him out, Jeff.
0: So just so you're aware of how great he was and how the ability to stay in games. Last season, in the entire major leagues, there were 29 complete games. The entire major leagues. He had two seasons where he had 26 complete games on his own. Wow. He had a season where he had seven shutouts, and I believe there were, two complete game shutouts last season?
2: Yeah. We asked. His dominance will never be seen again. They won't let pitchers do that. Like, whether or not Skeens could, they won't let him pitch enough and long enough to reach those records.
0: And the teams that he played on were awful. Seriously. I mean, other than being on the World Series 69 Mets, where he was, you know, he was not the big part of that. He played for California for half a decade and more, Houston and Texas. All of those teams were horrible.
2: Yeah.
0: So when people sit there and look at his record, his win-loss record, you're totally missing the greatness that is Nolan Ryan.
2: Yeah. I really enjoyed that interview. It's fun to do, to have these different authors and learn about it.
0: Do you know how many times teams that Nolan Ryan was on made the playoffs in his, 27 seasons?
2: No, how many?
0: Five.
2: Good Lord.
0: 69 Mets, the 79 Angels, the 80 and 81.
2: You know what's funny is in today's sports, mm-hmm. he would probably be viewed as a failure because he didn't make the playoffs.
0: No, but you can't do that with you can do that with a quarterback in football. You can do it with a goalie in hockey. You can do it with a basketball player. How do you do it with a pitcher?
2: I don't know.
0: Your pitcher only pitches 1 out of 5 days.
2: People seem to do it subjectively all the time. We got 5 minutes, though. I want to get to some other sports, okay?
0: Okay.
2: Are you staying up late to watch the NBA playoffs? Because there's some good games. No, NHL playoffs?
0: I stayed up to watch the Canadians, and who knew they had 6 goals in them against Carolina, who hadn't lost a game in the playoffs.
2: Is that more Montreal being good or Carolina coming off an 11-day layoff? Because teams since 2000 with 9-plus days of rest are now 2-5 in their first game back.
0: I think it's a Montreal is that good.
2: You
0: had no idea. I don't know if anybody did outside of Montreal, but they are really good.
2: Their defense... For the final 18 minutes and 38 seconds of the game, Carolina had no shots on goal. That is 49 minutes and 58 seconds of real time between shots. That's insane.
0: I never looked at this before, but on some of the websites, they now have a shot chart.
2: Mm-hmm.
0: If you look at the shot chart for the Canadians, they're in front of the net constantly.
2: Yes.
0: Like they are on the goalie constantly.
2: And they cause problems. And they gave up six. Carolina gave up 6 goals in game one. In all 5 games in round one against the Senators, they gave up 5 total goals in all four games against the Senators. In all 4 games against the Flyers, they gave up 5 total goals.
0: Now we'll go back to the point you wanted to make. The NBA playoffs are very good.
2: They are.
0: But your guy might be out with that. If San Antonio doesn't get Harper back and they don't have Fox, I don't know how they can compete.
2: Yeah, I don't know either. I really don't. But I mean, those have been some fun games. That double overtime in game one, you went to bed. I'm outing you. You were done and out. But that was crazy. And Wemby is just a cheat code at times. Like, I don't know how you guard him. I will point out, because I have to continue to point this out and I will never let it go. Who did they have off ball with SGA at the end of the last game?
0: McCain.
2: Yep. Couldn't find a way to get on the court. Nope, no room for him. Mm-hmm. And who is San Antonio having out there with Harper and with Wemby?
0: Justin Champagny.
2: Yeah, looking okay, right? Doing okay. Okay, just making sure, because we didn't have a bench and we couldn't use those guys.
0: At least that's a competitive series. The Cleveland series versus New York is not a competitive series.
2: Down 2-0. Do the Cavs have a chance?
0: No. The the fact that they lost game one the way they lost was embarrassing.
2: I'm still waiting for Kenny Atkinson to call a timeout.
0: I'm not blaming the coach for that kind of you can blame the coach for not calling a timeout. Every one of those players should be sitting in the locker room. All I had to do was stop one time.
2: I blame
0: if James Harden knew how to play or was willing to play defense, like he has no pride. Like literally, James Harden is. I'm more upset now than I was when he was in Philadelphia.
2: When he played here.
0: Because he's now got a chance to make the NBA finals. James Harden has how many NBA championships?
2: Zero.
0: None. And here's your chance towards the end of your career, and you can't even make an effort to play defense.
2: They targeted him in game one. They switched into nine isolations in the fourth quarter and overtime.
0: And what do you do if you're Atkinson? Because James Harden is known to pout, right?
2: Yeah.
0: We know that. And so if I were Atkinson, I would have pulled him when I saw that he was a target of every move down the court, but you know that he's now going
2: to
0: pout.
2: Well, at the very least, you have to switch somebody onto him. And that's where, you know, I blame Atkinson. I know that it's the players. The Knicks went on a 44-11 run in the final 7:45 of regulation and overtime. Atkinson had two timeouts. He took it over.
0: Yeah, and it wasn't much better. Game two.
2: No.
0: Yes, James Harden didn't turn it over. He still doesn't know how to play defense.
2: Still didn't do anything out there. I mean, he and Donovan Mitchell combined for 3 assists, and the team only had 15 total. The Knicks are playing like a team. The Cavs are not.
0: And the Knicks look like they're having fun.
2: The Knicks are... I mean, have you seen the margins that they've beat the teams by in their last 9 games?
0: Mm-hmm. Some of those were the Sixers.
2: Yeah, I mean, they've outscored teams by 212 points during their 9-game winning streak. That's the most in NBA history. The previous record was 209 set in 1973.
0: They're still going to get their tails whipped by whatever team they
2: play in the finals. OKC or San Antonio? Yeah.
0: Mm-hmm.
2: Is that going to be your final thought?
0: Yeah,
2: that's a good place to leave it. Thank you to all who sacrificed as we enjoy this Memorial weekend. Thank you for joining us this week. Make sure to join us next Friday night to help you start your weekend in style. Have a great one. We'll talk to you next week. Bye-bye.
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11: To every referee, umpire, and judge in high school sports, we want to say, we see you.
12: We see everything you do for us that goes unnoticed.
11: We see the positive role models that you are.
12: We see the way you get unfairly criticized just for doing your job.
11: The truth is, we couldn't play without you.
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14: Ladies and gentlemen, welcome to the Empowerment Zone. My name is Reginald McLaughlin. 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I'm here. 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I am the community liaison. 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Part of this show, it's a little sad part. I have a friend of mine that owned his own business. I thought he was doing well. Last Saturday, he sat down in a chair and never got up. He died. And his family found him sitting there in a chair. And so they, of course, hospital ambulance came. But then now they're trying to bury him. Come to find out, he has no insurance. Now, you would think a person in business would have life insurance, or burial insurance at least. You would think that he would make those arrangements because you don't, all of us got to go sometime. We all have to go. And what you do if you don't have that insurance, you leave the burden on the family. And that's not right, because the family are now reaching out to friends of his and acquaintance of his to raise the money to bury him. Now, I'm not a walking ATM machine. I have things I need to do with monies that I have. And I don't see it to be right for a grown person to be asking for these funds. Now, maybe you could say, hey, Reggie, you're cold, you're this, you're that. But we all know that day's coming. I'm 69, I'll be 70 in a couple months. I mean, you gotta take care of that stuff. I made sure that I took care of my situation. My children made sure that I took care of my situation. And I'm not saying go out there and buy all this great $100,000, $200,000 policy. I bought a policy enough. Listen, you want to cremate me? You want to bury me? The money's there. I don't care. I'm gone. It doesn't bother me either way because I am dead. And I think it's a shame that families have to go through this. And I don't understand why people don't get their stuff in order so that the living can live in peace. Think about it. The man is in the morgue waiting to be buried. Do you have life insurance? Do you have burial insurance? Yes? No, I should have a guest coming on that's going to talk about that. We have a guest. Could we have her here? She's on? Okay, yes. So I'm going to have a guest come on just to talk to you about that because it's very, very important that you do this now. And it's a sad thing that the family have to come out and say, oh, I need X amount of dollars to bury him. And then the other thing is, I'm a man for cremation. I don't want to be buried. My wishes is just sick, have a few words. I got some ashes. You could throw them wherever you want. All right? So that means he didn't have a will. Though you don't know what he wants. And then the family wants to have not a big funeral, but they want the preacher, they want the casket, they want the church. I am thinking, why? Because the funeral is for the living. The funeral is for the living. It is for the children and the grandchildren and so forth and so on. I can understand that. But why are you taxing other people for that? You know, get your stuff in order. I don't want to be crude, mean. Get your stuff in order. We have on the line Robin Green. Welcome to the Empowerment Zone.
15: Good afternoon, everyone. How are you? How's everybody? How are you, Reggie? I meant to say?
14: Fine. I was just talking about my friend, you know, who died. No life insurance. And his family is asking for money for him to be buried or not even cremated, but just to have the funeral, which I think is wrong. Because at his age, he should have purchased it. Or the children should have got together then and put their monies together and purchased the insurance for their father. I'll let you go with that.
15: Okay, my sentiments are the same. A lot of people, they know the saying, unforeseen occurrences befall us all. But everybody wants to put it off because it's just not a comfortable thing to talk about. But sometimes you have to be uncomfortable to be comfortable later, right? So I've heard these stories so many times, not only to the point of death, but to the point of illness, because people are not educated, unfortunately. They don't want to talk about insurance because back in the day, you know, the insurance man will come to your home. You pay him a couple of dollars. He might even sell you something like a mirror or something for your home, and you give him a couple dollars, and you feel you're insured. But today, well, my goal with my customers are to make sure they're properly insured. Now, this gentleman that you were speaking about is all unfortunate. There's nothing that can be done. But for those who are listening, there's something that can be done. You can't put this off because you don't know when an occurrence may happen. There is coverage for people who, when you get it, it's for the living. Everybody thinks that it's just for the dead or when you pass. But we have insurance today that will cover folk if they're out of work with a chronic illness, chronic pain, and those type things can be taken care of due to policy. And not a lot of us don't know that. So some people say, I'm not getting a policy because I'll be dead and I don't have anything to worry about, which is sad. Because if they get what I'm offering to them, it can help them now and in the future. So as for this gentleman that you were talking about, Reg, like I said, there's pretty much nothing to be done except for a lesson. The lesson is to get it before it's too late. Because if you wait too late, it's no good, right? You can't get it. And also, to be properly insured. There are some people who go, oh, I got insurance, and they don't know what they have, and they don't find out what they have until it's time to use it. And once again, it's late. It's too late.
14: Well, how can people get in touch with you if they want to know about the policies or what they can get? Because some people don't believe that, oh, I'm 55, I'm 60, I can't get insurance. I have all these ailments and I can't get insurance.
15: You can get insured, but those folks like me, myself, I'm around that age, you want to be properly insured. You don't want to look at these companies that's coming on the television, and they're good. I don't have anything against them, but it's the fine print that eliminates the large print. So you say, oh, $9.99, you get coverage, but you didn't read the fine print. You know what I mean? So I'm at 215-776-1144. Again, 215-776-1144, and I'm Robin McGloin Green. I can get you covered. I have lots of companies. I'm an independent agent. So you can give me a call. We'll work it out because by being an independent agent, I'm not captive, which means I can go to companies that will fit your needs because I don't believe in one-size-fits-all. 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So I hope you give me a call. Again, I'm at 215-776-1144. My office is located in Jenkintown, 764 Old York Road. That's in Jenkintown. And you can email me if you have some questions at BEE, insured, the number 4, for life. BEE, insured, for life. And that's what I want you guys to do. Be insured for life and be insured properly. Make sure you're properly insured. That's what I'm reviewing policies. I offer free reviews because, again, people think you're properly insured. If I get the opportunity or you give me the opportunity, I'm more than welcome to meet up with you or you can stand and email me your policy. If you feel comfortable, I'll look over it. And if we don't have to reinvent the wheel, we won't. But if it's something in there, you'll trust me as an insurance advisor, and I'll say, hey, you know you don't have this or you do have that or you're perfectly fine. So that's another thing that I offer to folks with insurance. And then, Reg, another thing we do, so I can go on. You should never gave me this mic. So you have some people who are, it may be hard to insure. Say you're about to retire, but you have all these ailments and you have money that you could transfer, like a 401k, and you could transfer that into something else, which is called an annuity, which I don't want to over-inform you guys with things, but an annuity allows you to save your money, get paid out monthly for possibly the rest of your life if we have it structured correctly, and the balance, anything left, if you leave us prematurely, you can have a beneficiary and leave it to that person. But then that type of insurance, I mean, that type, well, it is an insurance, investment and insurance. There's no medical involved. So if you're got any ailments, none of that is taken into consideration.
14: Well, let's go to people. Let's talk about people like, say, around my age and maybe your age that has, you know, they have all kinds of ailments. They have cancer. They could have all these things. And there are policies, I believe, out there that people can get that they don't have to take physicals. Is that true?
15: Well, so it depends on what they have. But there are policies, there are companies that will accept folk who unfortunately have cancer. Not a lot, but I do know some that will take them. So, yeah, don't be afraid. Don't be afraid.
14: No, I know I have prostate cancer, and I got some insurance. But I have a two-year contestability period for that. So when I got it, yeah, and I got it, and you know, waiting my two years, and it will. They cannot contest it. And tell me, what is a contestability?
15: That means what they can do is say you got a policy, and you got to think of, we play devil's advocate. You wake up one day, you go to the doctor, you're sick, and the doctor say, "I only got 6 months to live." So you go, "I'm going to go get me a policy." So think about it from this end. It's on you. You're protecting yourself, you think. But the insurance company is saying, this person might be dying or something like that. So they're going to make you wait. They're going to give you coverage, but they're going to make you wait 2 years to make sure that you're good. At least 2 years, you should be fine. After 2 years, we'll pay. So that means they can contest your illness. They'll say, "Oh, you knew you only had 6 months. That person knew they only had 6 months to live. Or that person knew, you know, that they didn't divulge. Well, they didn't have to divulge because you don't have to give any medical. But if the insurance company finds out that you were already sick and that this was going to be inevitable for you before the 2 years, then they can contest it. They don't have to pay it. I'm not going to say they won't, but 9 times out of 10, they won't.
14: Okay, so what happens to the monies that you put in?
15: Well, it depends on the company, but most folks get the premium back that they paid in. But you can't edge that in stone because that's the fine print. Some of them do, some of them don't. The one that you have, Reg, if something happens to you, and you will get your money back. You will get your premium back.
14: Okay, but I think I'm so very close to my 2 years, so I'm not worried about that. I'm not going anywhere.
15: I'm not going to, but
14: my thing is the people who are sitting out there in the audience that have zero insurance and they don't want to, they're like, "Well, I don't want my wife to have anything. Well, I think I'll live another day." And this person, my friend, died of natural causes sitting in his chair. It wasn't like he died of a heart attack. His body just shut down and said, "No more, no mas." And then you have all these people here that are sitting out there with policies. One, they don't know what's in the policy that they have if it's a life insurance policy.
15: And that's why we offer reviews, policy reviews, which is very important, like you said. Because sometimes folks get the insurance, like it's 10 years in, and they just got it because their cousin was selling it, their uncle was selling it, and they went on and got it. But 10 years later, it may not be what they need. Or it may be something they didn't even think they had. "Oh, that's what I had whole life." And they end up having term. Or I have a gentleman now I'm not going to say the name of the company, but he had his insurance for 30 years. And it was a term policy. So now his term is up. What's happening? He's 70-something odd years old. He's sick. He has to get another policy. Or he could stay with them. So he opted to stay with them because he knew no better, but I'm trying to help him out. He's paying $250 for a $35,000 policy at the age of 77 on a fixed income. He should have never been sold that, or his agent should have been following up on him prior to the term being over, and he could have did something else. So, folks, I'm going to use some words they don't know about: conversions. If you're going to get a term, I'm not against it. But make sure you can convert it. Or some folks get a term policy and get what's called a rider. That rider will allow you to get your premium back when that term is over. It's kind of expensive, but it's worth it to have.
14: Now, how can people get in touch with you, Robin?
15: They can call me at 215-776-1144. Again, 215-776-1144. And that cancer question was really good because, Reg, prior to this, the carriers that I have would not touch somebody for 5 years if they have cancer. And that's what a lot of people know. They might not know the years, but now I found a carrier that can assist. I won't say everybody, but it's worth giving me a call at 215-776-1144 to see if I can get you in there.
14: And the sad thing about, well, again, everyone's going to die. And people think they're not. but not preparing for it and leaving that burden on your family. It's, you could at least call the number that Robin's given you and say, give me a quote. The quotes are free. They're free. And then you got, you know, your loved ones in a nursing home. Your loved one could be in a senior home, or a loved one could be in your home. And you're sitting around and you're not thinking about what happens when they're gone, because they're going to be gone, or maybe you're going to be gone. You know, you got to look out for these things. It's not like it's not going to happen. Don't close your eyes on this.
15: Besides it being I'll say inconsiderate, because you're not considering your family and what they go through when you're gone, your quote unquote loved ones. But it's embarrassing. If this man was alive, which he's gone now, so he don't know what's going on. So it's almost like my family has to beg for money to take care of, to get me buried properly, or even just buried. My name, it may be a cremation, but it is some type of respect behind it and not sent to the city morgue. And that's what people have to understand. No, you don't have to get a huge policy because you feel like your family hasn't been good to you, so why should you leave something to them? But just get enough to bury them so it don't be a burden. So that's something to think about, too. I have people who say that. I'm not leaving my family anything. They never did anything for me. Why should I do something for them? But for your own dignity, which, again, you won't know about, but two things sure in this life, and that's death and taxes, you're going to go. So how do you want to go? And then you have some people out of ignorance, they say, I don't care what you do with me, but they really do. So if it's just a small policy, well, funerals are very expensive now. So I would say 10, 20 back in the day, but you can get them something for $20,000. At least you can take care of your family with some dignity once they're gone. And again, you'll call me at 215-776-1144 so we can talk about that.
14: Ladies and gentlemen, you're listening to The Empowerment Zone. My name is Reggie McLaughlin. I am the community liaison for My Independence at Home. If you or your loved one are in need of home care, please dial 215-921-2277. If you are in search of a job as a caregiver, call 215-921-2277. And we have Robin Green on the line, and we're speaking about death, because you're going. There's no way you're going to cheat that death. Death is going to be there, may it be in a minute or two. You're going there. And what are you going to do? What are your loved ones going to do when you're gone? They're going to be calling up friends and families and GoFundMes and selling chicken dinners because things are not in order. Now, as a people, I'm an African-American male. I could tell you, first thing we do is, like, I don't want to leave anybody anything. You know, I did this with my money. That's a shame. You don't want that for your kids. You don't want that for your spouse. You don't want that for any member of your family. Give Robin a call about insurance. Now, on this show, we don't charge anything for people to come on. But it's hurtful. Like I said, a friend of mine sat down and died. Not of a heart attack, no drugs, no anything. He sat in his chair and died quietly, or they could say peacefully. I don't know how to put that. But now he has to be put.
15: But he's gone. He's gone.
14: He's gone. We're not prepared.
15: Yeah.
14: So now
15: we're not prepared.
14: His family wants to raise all this money to give him this funeral. And I'm thinking, I'm not walking ATM machine. I'm not that guy. I mean, I got stuff to do. I got grandkids and kids that I really want to take my money and direct it to them. And because while he was living, I think the family should have talked about that prior to that. They should have had a family huddle and say, Grandpa, Dad, do you have life insurance? Put their $2 together and buy the policy and then pay it. I mean, it's one thing to get it, and it's another thing to keep paying. Because once you stop paying, you don't have the insurance.
15: And can I stop you right there, Reg? So by calling me, Robin, at 215-776-1144, how about you can get policies that you stop paying for? You can pay them up to age 90. You can pay into them. You can get policy that'll pay up using your, now I'm talking insurance, Paul, using your dividends. And if you can't pay that month, or sometimes the dividend, or is a period of time you can't pay, your dividends, if you have enough, will pay your premium for that month. How about that? Well, or you can do a 20-year policy. You pay 20 years and you're done.
14: Well, you're getting a little complicated, and they need to call you for that.
15: I think
14: that they people just need to know to look into buying an insurance. Yeah, all the other, there's a lot of things that go on in everything you do in life, but the idea is to go out there.
15: Those are the particular. Hey, but can I say one thing to your agency? Well, Reggie works in the home care. There is insurances. There's long-term care policies that you can get that can put you in a place where you can have people come into your home and take care of you, or you may have to go into a facility. You can get policies like that too as well. That's just a little something else to do in there.
14: Okay. Again, I want to focus on the death and life insurance. I mean, there's all avenues all there. And yes, there's long-term care. We take it. That's another day, another time. But the sex,
15: but it's insurance, so that's why I brought it up. But you're right. It's another time.
14: Yeah, another
15: time.
14: Well,
15: good. Back to your people who passed away and it's not covered, was not covered. Even if he was covered, the other thing is make sure he was covered properly. Make sure, like Reggie said, you know, if you have an elder in your family, your father, your grandfather or something, grandmother, so, yeah, ask those questions. Are you covered? Because we don't want to see you die and nobody's able to take care of you, or we got to pitch in money to take care of you to get you buried properly. Sure. 215-776-1144. Because like he is on this, well, his friend just passed. I get it. And it's important. I hear it all the time. So not that I'm immune to it, but it is a thing. People are not insured properly, or they're not insured, period. And then you get these things. I see it all on Facebook all the time, the GoFundMe. And it's a little, to me, it's embarrassing. But I guess you got to do what you have to do if you haven't done what you needed to do. So, yeah.
14: Well, I said, people who are not, who do not look into getting life insurance for their loved one, or especially if they're seniors, or people with disabilities, you're heading for a bill that you cannot afford. And then what does it look like where you got to call family, you got friends and everyone to get some money together to insure them? Now, you can alleviate that by calling Robin for life insurance. And that's, you know, you can call her just for quotes. It doesn't cost you anything for a quote. Just used to just get up and do it, because you're like, oh, mommy is going to be here, or daddy's going to be here. And no, that's not true. It's not true. Like my friend, he just died. Found him dead, sitting in the chair. Found him dead. Now, he's gone, but he left a void there. He left a void for his family, but he also left a bill for the funeral.
15: Yeah.
14: And if that's what you want with your family, if that's the way you want it to go down, then you stay out there with no insurance or not even discuss it. Everybody can't get insurance. I understand that you can't afford it. But discuss it to see what you're going to do next. If something happens to you, and if something happens to me, I'm going into an urn. I'm going there. I don't want a big funeral. I don't want all of that. Do I have a policy? Yes. Do I have means that I'm going to, excuse me, to take care of me afterwards? Yes. What about you? Do you have it for your loved ones? And I'm not being mean to you. I'm just trying to tell you like it is. You know, you got to really, really, really, really look after it. I mean, you go to church, you pray, you go and you do all these things and you say they're in a better place now. But what about you now? You're running up and down the aisle asking for money, which if you planned it, you wouldn't have to. Robin, think about it. How many people are just run just like, okay, you know, we want to have this great funeral and we want to do this. Can you put some money to it?
15: And a carriage.
14: Right.
15: Yeah, they want to have all of that. Yeah. But like Rex said, like, I think the problem is everybody thinks there's a tomorrow. I'll do it tomorrow.
16: I don't want to talk. That's the two things I hear all the time. Well, give me till next week. Well, give me till next month. I got to do this first. I have to, my daughter's going on her prom. What am I getting now? Yeah, I'm getting proms. I was getting taxes before that. I got to do my taxes. And I don't know if I'm going to owe any money. And now it's, I got to get ready for prom. And I, probably next week will be, I got to get ready for graduation. But when are you going to be ready to take care of your real responsibility? I mean, these things are nice and they're great celebrations. But at the end of the day, you've got to be responsible. And Reg, you touched on this a little bit, but I'm in denial, but not. It's a people thing. Actually, it's our race. And I'm just, like you said, I want to piggyback on that. We just don't see the need to do it. We don't see the urgency. Some do. It's not our entire race, but most of our race, we just don't see it.
14: I know we have people in home care that die, well, they die, and they die a lot, that don't have home care, don't have insurance. And the family is looking for everyone to give them something. Now, again, if you truly, truly need it, or I could see that, you know, there was no way that you could raise some monies, then I'm for it. I mean, it's been done.
16: But it shouldn't be your responsibility.
14: It shouldn't be. No, why should it have to be a burden on me? I'm not dead or dying or my family. It should not be a burden on me because you're grown. You're working. You've got jobs now. It's not like you are sitting there doing nothing. You just did not put in mind or place something for the one you love. If anything happens to me, I got insurance. If anything happens to your grandparents or your parents, do you have life insurance? You got to say that. Do you have life insurance? And you have to execute that. You can't just put it, like Robin say, on the back burner. You got to go out and do these things. You got to make sure, just like you pay your credit card bill, you got to make sure that you're paying on the life insurance. And you don't have to buy the giant policy for $100,000 and all that. Buy what you can afford.
16: And wait a minute, Reg, that's the important thing. Buy what you can afford so that if you don't have a policy that pays for you, that it won't last. So sometimes people want, oh, I want $1 million policy. And in their mind, they're thinking when this person passed, all right, we'll bury them and then we'll have the rest for ourselves. But then you end up biting off more you can chew every month when this premium comes. So you have to buy, like he said, buy what you can afford. Be realistic about it.
14: Right. And it's, again, it's a sad, sad thing. Again, my friend of mine, and probably there's going to be a group of people. We're going to get some of this money together to do it. But it just got to me that I got a phone call yesterday. You know, we're short X amount of dollars. And I'm thinking, what? Why are you calling me? Who do you think I am? You know, do you know any of his friends? Y'all can put some money in a pot. I said, what's going on with your family? Well, we can only raise $2. But you want $4 more dollars. Cut the funeral costs. Well, he's gone. Cut the funeral costs. I know what he looked like. I know he was a good guy. You don't have to have it at the church. You don't have to have the body in a casket and then somebody who doesn't know him preach over him. You cut the cost. You don't put that burden on other people because they didn't have their ducks in a row. But again, you're listening to the Empowerment Zone. My name is Reginald McLaughlin. If you or your loved one are in need of home care, 215-921-2277, 215-921-2277. Or if you're looking for a job as a caregiver, please call 215-921-2277. Now, one more thing I want to say. Now, at my age, is 69, I'll be 70 in a couple of months. The people are dropping like flies around me. Last Friday, I was at a funeral. But it was done right. Funeral home. They didn't have a
16: pastor. They had insurance.
14: Yes, they did. Yes. They didn't have a pastor over them. They had some people from the audience came up, said their little something, something, something, and you went to the repath, and it was done. all under $3,000. It was done very well. No cars, no anything. Because if you don't have the money, why sweat it? Why put yourself through all of that? Because you can't spend on this elaborate funeral that you want to your loved ones to have where you weren't responsible enough to get the policy. Robin, give us your number again.
16: 215-776-1144. And if you do want the elaborate funeral service and all the glitz and glamour of it, then you have to get a policy. Like what you said, we had one, we went to one on Friday. It was done very tasteful. It didn't cost a lot of money. And they had insurance. So it depends. If you want big, you're going to have to get something. But you can't expect other people to pay for it.
14: That's exactly right. And here, the other thing is, it's important, believe it or not, to buy a policy on your children. And that's dirt cheap. It is really, really important because when
16: and
14: anything.
16: Smart.
14: Yes, it's dirt cheap when they're young. You're not doing it to make any money, but if anything happens to your babies, then you can't think right. You know, and especially with these kids going out now, shooting everyone out there in the middle of the street, and the younger girl, I think the baby was shot in the head somewhere and died. Things happen. Are you prepared for that? Right? And they're having a GoFundMe for that one, which I hate, man. Please, that takes me out with that, where unforeseen stuff, where crazy people shooting in the crowd and all those things. But you got to be prepared for it. I'm not saying buy all these policies, but look into the policies. Look to see, hey, this is what I can afford. This is what I can't afford. This is what I want. And this is what I don't want. But as long as you sit on your butt and don't take actions
16: tomorrow.
14: On it.
16: Yeah.
14: You know.
16: Tomorrow.
14: Yeah, that's you. You're going to be behind the game. Get out. Just question. You have the number again, Robin.
16: 215-776-1144. Again, 215-776-1144.
14: And don't just say that, oh man, I don't want my wife to get any money. It's not for your wife when you have an insurance policy. It's for your kids, your children that you leave behind. They still need to have the quality of life like you, like when you were alive. That's selfish if you don't want, you don't do that. If you don't have those policies.
16: And your spouse. I'm sorry, right? And your spouse, too, because if you have a wife, husband, wife, whatever you have, and you guys accumulate things, you have things and needs together, there's financial responsibilities after you're gone. And unfortunately, things are pretty expensive right now. So if you're in a home and you're not covered, your home, you don't have a policy on that will pay that off. Those are things you can think about, getting a term policy just for that. There's so many things you can do to be responsible for your family, as you should be.
14: Write down, like, as a male, and you're the major breadwinner, where your children are going to school, and they're going to a nice school, and they got nice clothes, and you got your wife who's taking care of the house, and, you know, you got the mortgage and all these things. Think about what all that cost. If anything happens to you, they'll lose the house. They have to move out the neighborhood. They don't have the nice clothes, all because you didn't prepare. And I'm going to tell you, I'll tell you about life insurance with me. I got a loan, personal loan. I took life insurance on the loan. So if anything happens to me, the loan is paid off. I took life insurance. I'm trying to get on my car. I bought a new car, and the company I'm with now, that gave me the money, don't have it. So I'm trying to switch to another company that, yes, I'll give you $5, $10 a month for life insurance. To me, it's very well worth it so that my kids don't have to pay these bills that I left behind. It makes great, great money sense to do these things. And maybe because I'm smarter now and I'm older, I don't know. Could be, I don't know. But

0: some things I can share with you on where to keep it. Like you said, people, oh, we don't know where it is. They're tearing the whole house up because they don't know where it is. I don't know why people think they need to bury that stuff, put it hide away somewhere. That's another thing that tickles me. We haven't found a policy yet. Even the funeral on Friday, I was not the writing agent for them, but I was able to call the company and get the policy and the claim and make a claim number and all, get a claim number for them and everything. They didn't know where it was because it was so long ago, which is understandable. But we was able to get it, get on the phone and do what we need to do to get that policy or get that claim in. I'm sorry.
1: Yeah, and the thing about being going with an agent versus someone on TV, you have someone to talk to, someone to answer those questions. You're not, you know, when you buy a policy on TV, who are you going to talk to when someone passes? You don't talk to an agent. You're talking directly to the company, maybe if you can get them on the phone. Maybe. It's good to have an agent. It doesn't cost any more to have an insurance agent to write you some insurance versus you're doing it on TV, right? It behooves you to get an insurance agent.
0: Because life changes, and when life changes, your policy needs to change. Now, if you're on the phone and you're talking to, I don't know, these companies that come on, I hate to name any, I don't want to down anybody, but you can't call them back up and say, hey, you know what? Or they're not going to call you 5 years from now and say, oh, are you married? Did you have children? Did you buy a home? We need to look at your policy again to fix these things. They're not going to do that. They're not going to do that.
1: But I hope the people and the sound of our voice would wake up and start looking at their lifestyle, looking at their loved ones, and just call you to have a quote. Call you to have a quote. Don't put it off another day. Again, my friend.
0: A free quote, right? You let them know it's free. It doesn't cost them anything, but it's some time, at least 15 minutes. You know, that's all. That's all it's going to take.
1: Yes. My friend, he died in a chair. Natural causes. Sat there, died. Now his family is scrounging around for monies to bury him because he had no life insurance. If that's the way you want to be, then I'm talking to you for nothing. But I'm sure there's some people on the radio that really going to say, okay, let's see what you got. Let's see what's out there. Maybe it can help me get my life together. Maybe I want to buy a policy, but I want to buy a small one. I mean, they have them 5,000, 10,000. I even have 3,000, I see. Here's some amount their policies. But you don't have to buy that big one. You really don't have to buy it. And just find out what's out there. Knowledge is power. Use it or lose it. Just go out and just think. Just ask, what do you got? Show it to me. It's free. Show me something. And then you can compare it somewhere else. It's no big deal. You can say, Robin, show me what your policy is, what you got. And you take it somewhere else and see, compare. If it's better somewhere else, have a nice day.
0: And you do it.
1: You do it. If not, you know, let's do some business.
0: Or we actually refer to somebody else. I mean, you refer me to someone else. If you're good, that's what I'm going to say. Oh, you're fine. You know, anybody, any other family members that might need my assistance? I'm not here. I won't take somebody from somebody else. I'll show you what you have and let you make the decision. But, yeah, we're just making sure you're properly insured. That's what we're trying to do.
1: Ladies and gentlemen, you're listening to The Empowerment Zone. My name is Reginald McLaurin. I am the community liaison for My Independence at Home. Let me tell you about My Independence at Home. Shows like this are free. Our guests are free. And we think it's important that you hear these things. It's important that I come at you this way. You think I'm being mean, but I'm not. It's so many times where people just either A, don't know, or B, don't want to realize the things that they need to know. But knowledge is power, and you got to use it or lose it. But I do know if you need home care, 215-921-2277, 215-921-2277, or if you want a job as a caregiver, 215-921-2277.

0: 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You supported us. You're doing so well. This is how we stay on the air. 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I want to thank you guys for supporting My Independence at Home. 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I work for My Independence at Home. And we try to bring subjects on that is positive and helpful to you, the listeners. 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Robin, I want you to give out your information again, please.
1: And if you know anyone or yourself needing life insurance or a quote, 215-776-1144. Again, 215-776-1144.
0: Right, and that's for life insurance or any kind of insurance that you need. And you want to make sure, like Robin said, you want to make sure you're properly insured. In this day and age, like people, like I said, my generation, they're dropping like flies, man. I'm going to one funeral last Friday. I'm going to go to one, I'm sure, shortly. And they're just there. They're coming back to back. And the question was, even the one we went to last Friday, they was looking for that insurance policy. I'm like, why? Yeah, we all know where it is, the insurance policy, but we got it. I know it's somewhere. And you were able to help them. Is that correct, Robin?
1: Yeah, I was able to call the company as an agent, but not as their agent, and get them the information. So that was helpful because they were under a lot of stress. And actually, they were actually at the hospital when, the brother had already passed, but they were somewhere out and don't have time to do those things. So like Red said, those papers need to be accessible when the person passes, because that's what comes up. Where is it?
0: And
1: so,
0: fortunately,
1: I was able to help them out.
0: When you know that your family member is not living right, you know that your family member is not living right, get that policy.
1: Yeah.
0: Get it now. If they're on drugs and they're out there in the street doing things they shouldn't be doing, those are the ones that are more likely you're going to need a policy on, because those are the things where things happen. That's for the young kids out there. They're the ones that you're going to say, oh, my baby gone and all this stuff, and can you help me? I would say sit them down, get that policy now. And if they're young, it's cheaper than when they're old. But if you start now, you get that policy. It's not that you want them to die. But think about it. You look in the newspaper, how many people that are being shot and stabbed and all these things. They're young kids. They're not some of them not even young. They're in their mid 30s and 40s. But, you know, they still decide that they want to be young. Right? Get that policy now. My grandmother used to tell me that. Go ahead, Rob.
1: On a brighter note, maybe they're not a kid that's in the street. And it can happen if you're good or bad out in the street these days. You could just be going to the corner store or in the gas station or something and happen to you. Those are the unforeseen occurrences. But suppose it's a good kid. And they have a policy, and you got it when they were really young, say 10, 11, 12. By the time they're 20, 25, they can borrow off their policy and buy a house. That's just something to think about. I mean, you might not have enough in it to.
0: Well, that's another story.
1: That's another story.
0: Another time.
1: But I just wanted to brighten that. I wanted to brighten that up because, yeah, you do have kids in the street and things happen to them, and you're not prepared, or you have a child that's struggling out there. Into some crazy stuff, you want to ensure that. But that was just a brighter note. I just wanted to bring it.
0: That's another time. And when they call you, you can let them know about that. Right now, we want the phones to ring to talk about the insurance. Because
1: you want to scare them up a little bit.
0: No, I don't want to scare them up. I just want to stir it up a little bit.
1: And stir it up
0: a little bit, because when it happens, it happens. And then you're not ready for it. You're not ready to, well, first of all, you're going to be a disarray your whole life. It's just changed. And you wouldn't be prepared to do whatever you're going to do to take them into wherever they go afterwards. So it's important that you don't sugarcoat it and say, this is what you could do with the money. That's between you and your Jesus. But right now, you need to look into getting that policy and making sure that you're properly insured or your loved one is properly insured, especially if they're in a nursing home. You want to make sure that they have the right insurance policies. If they're in a hospital, you want to make sure they have insurance. If they are, just make sure they have enough insurance that you don't have to sell the dinners or whatever the people want to do. The friend of mine who died in his chair of natural causes, you won't be making phone calls saying, hey, can you help me? I need a couple dollars because we're going to bury the family this way, my family member this way, and we don't have the money. And you know, when you start asking for money from your families, they all start pulling their pockets out. I don't have it now. They all come at you. Nah, man, our baby needs a new pair of shoes over here. We don't have that money to do that. So you better start selling some chicken dinners to bury them. Or like I said, GoFundMe to bury your loved one, because you can't rely on the family members or the friends to give you money. You can't rely on that, because everybody's got their own family to worry about, and they got their own bills to worry about.
1: Yeah.
0: So give out your number again.
1: Hey, Reg. 215-776-1144. I don't know how I forgot this, because I got a call earlier today from a young lady. She's like 40-something years old, and unfortunately she has a son on drugs. He's 20-something years old, and she was like, I'm so worried. She called me last year, too, about him, but I don't think he was as bad. And she said, I don't have any money to bury him. I'm a single parent. I got another kid. She had two other kids. And I don't have money to bury him. And, he comes and visit her from time to time. And I know it was hard for her to talk about, because she was crying. She was like, I know my son's going to die, because he can't keep his life together. Unless he gets clean, he's out of here. And I won't have money to take care of his final expenses. So I didn't even think about that. She called me this morning about 11:30. Like, wow. Yeah, that is true. It's true. And unfortunately, we all got one in our family that's running that same course. And it's inevitable that something, if they don't stop, that they're going to need something. They're going to need to be put away. And it'll be on the whole family if he hasn't got any coverage. But, I forgot about that.
0: Not only that, you have the family member that's in and out of jail now. Yeah, I'm sure you can't write a policy while they're in jail, but
1: no.
0: When they're out,
1: you know
0: if that's their lifestyle, they go in and out at like a revolving door. You get it when they're out, and this way you don't have to worry about. Well, it's sad to say that if anything happens to them, you got them covered. The minute they're out of jail, just say, hey, look, Robin, what is the quote on my son? Because I know he's going back. You know where he's going. I mean, this is what gets me with some people. You know what your children are doing. You know they're not doing the right thing for the right reason. And you all wait to the last minute, and when something happens, oh, no, not my baby, boo. And then, boom, you get hit with, can you give me a couple dollars to bury my baby?
1: Mm-hmm.
0: So we got a couple minutes left, Robin. Tell the people who you are, well, what you do, and how they can get in touch with you.
1: Okay, my name is Robin McGraw-Green. I'm at 215-776-1144. Again, that's 215-776-1144. I beg of you guys to get it before you need it, because when you need it, it's too late. Also, to be properly insured. And my name is Robin Green, and I'm at 215-776-1144.
0: And again, I am Reginald McLaughlin. This is the Empowerment Zone. I'm the community liaison for My Independence at Home. 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Again, Reggie McLaughlin, My Independence at Home. 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As always, we are blessed. We are blessed by the best. Destined for success. It's up to us to do our best to make this world a better place for everyone. There's nothing to it but to do it. And once we do it, ain't no stopping us now. See you next week.

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0: 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Roads better, schools better. Everybody get their license back. 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Custody of your kids back. Homeless people get new shelters. If we gon' fix the U.S., we gotta start with them two letters. Me and you. Somebody told us that the government wanna keep us broke. But the only reason why those people in the government is cause we ain't vote. And I ain't talking about the president. I'm talking about the ones we ain't know. See, they was gonna try to keep it low, but it's gonna hurt them.
1: 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I'm Randall Jefferson, your host. 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You can also like us on our Facebook page. 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Our topic today is primary season is upon us. This primary is not just in Pennsylvania. The season is not just in Pennsylvania, not just in the Philadelphia area or the tri-state area, but all across the nation. Excuse me. And as you know, there has been a lot of redistricting going on thanks to the Supreme Court. We're going to focus on something that very rarely happens in the city of Philadelphia, even in the state of Pennsylvania, when it comes to Democratic elections on the primary. With us today is Michael Cogbill. He is a Democratic candidate for the Pennsylvania 4th Senatorial District. Michael is running against long-term serving state Senator Art Haywood in Pennsylvania, 4th Senate District, which encompasses Chestnut Hill, Mount Airy, parts of Germantown, West Oak Lane, and Montgomery County, Abington Township, Cheltenham Township, Springfield Township, Jenkintown, and Rockledge Boroughs. Michael is a resident of Philadelphia, and you may know him because he ran against the person that's leaving office from the 3rd District, Dwight Evans, and he was on this show. And what was remarkable about his story was, again, we talk about democratic process. They try to knock him off the ballot. And Michael, at the young age of, I believe it's 35, because it's about 2 years ago now.
2: I was
1: 33 years, yeah. 33 years old, took on the party and won and did not get knocked off the election.
2: Well, Mr. Randall, I won the legal case or the election challenge, but I did lose in a primary.
1: No. We understand that.
2: Yes,
1: but we're talking about that what normally happens in this city,
2: yes, sir,
1: in this state, these folks don't want no challenges.
2: I really appreciate it.
1: You know, and you highlighting that. Did with something that people normally don't do. And that was against, you know, and I have all respect for Dwight Evans. That was against an incumbent. See, as we move to these elections, you know, Michael is a resident of Philadelphia. His career experience includes working as a labor union organizer, political director. He has been affiliated with the NAACP and the AFL-CIO. He has been part of the Pennsylvania Democratic Party and a community organizer for the Philadelphia Office of Ceasefire PA. Great organization. He is running on the platform of economic justice, voting rights, climate dignity, housing justice, and common sense gun law.
2: Nice.
1: Common sense gun law. You know, there's a lot of money being thrown out there to these organizations because they're friends with certain people.
2: Mm-hmm. The NRA is really a big spender.
1: It's really not Common
3: sense. NRA
1: gun
3: is a big spender, a big supporter of Donald Trump and conservative initiatives. But yeah,
1: but Michael, you know, welcome to the show. Let me welcome you back. You know, you're doing something. You're going up against another incumbent. you know, that's been sitting there. If I'm not mistaken, Art Haywood took that position when Alison Schwartz was the state senator for that district, if I'm not mistaken.
3: No, he had beat out Leanna Washington, state senator Leanna Washington.
1: Okay.
3: She was in the seat, and then he ran in the primary.
1: Alison was a congresswoman.
3: Yes, but Alison did serve.
1: That's right. You know, because the problem that happened in that area, you know, and Alison was the only, at that time, the only female in the congressional delegation, I stand to be corrected, in the state of Pennsylvania.
3: Wow.
1: And when it came down to other females wanting to run in the state of Pennsylvania, Alison said she liked being the only female and would not endorse. I was in a meeting with Steny Hoyer when this happened years ago. So, see, I've been around the block, but a lot of people don't know where I've been, you know?
3: Hmm.
1: And so, but yeah, you're Leanna Washington, you know, and you're dealing with you're fighting probably an uphill battle, Mike.
3: Absolutely. Yeah.
1: But what is going to just make you do something different than Art Haywood? I know we've been seeing him out there down the federal building with the ice and all of that.
3: Yeah.
1: What is going to make you stand out?
3: Well, I think one of the first things is bringing like that issue advocacy to the district. Like we got a lot, and I say this all the time, but the 4th Senatorial District has some of the highest propensity voters in our entire state. So we got the highest voting wards. We got the 9th ward. We got the 22nd ward. We got the 50th ward. We got the 10th ward. Those are some of the highest voting wards in Philadelphia and Northwest. And then we got boroughs like Glenside. We got Monco. In Eastern Monco, we got Glenside. We got Cheltenham. We got Rockledge. We got Abington. So I think harnessing that power of like super engaged activists and fighting back to like flip the Senate and stuff is like what I want to do. We got people who will come to the district and do postcarding. We have people who we can get to write op-eds. We have people who can set up lobby days and organize lobby days. We can probably fill up a couple hundred buses with people from the district to storm the Capitol or storm the state legislature or go to Washington, D.C. But we just need somebody with energy to kind of like harness that power and execute on the advocacy component.
1: So, Mike, I know we talked about this a few years ago, but
3: yes,
1: as a young man, I mean, now 4 years later, and what do you see needs to happen? And ladies and gentlemen, contrary to what the mayor says, how Philadelphia goes, so does the state. It's not about just Philadelphia.
3: Right.
1: It's about those outside, outlining areas. Right. How do you see positioning yourself? I mean, we only have 4 days till the primary, and I think there's something exciting going on because this is one of few races that actually have challenges going on.
3: I am the only challenger on the entire ballot in Eastern Monco. Even if you get down to the committee person seats, state committee, the congressional seats aren't being challenged. The state house seats aren't being challenged. Ben Sanchez, Napoleon Nelson, Madeline Dean, none of those folks have that. Art Haywood is the only person who has a challenger on the ballot. It makes sense because he is the oldest person on the ballot. I think he is the longest serving in government in Eastern Montgomery County on the ballot. He was a commissioner before, and then he ran for state senate and has been serving in the state senate for 12 years. I'm running because we have a moral crisis in Harrisburg. We have a floor-level minimum wage in Philadelphia. We pay one of the highest wage taxes in America, and then we can't get the minimum wage raised. We got a problem with gerrymandering. I know we see it happening in the southern states, Louisiana, Georgia, Florida, and whatnot, but best believe that fight is going to make its way to the north, and we're going to have to do the work and the advocacy in Pennsylvania as well. So I just think the moment is so urgent.
1: And I agree with you. You know, we have a lot of African-Americans sitting up in the state house, both on the representative side and the senatorial side.
3: Uh-huh.
1: We have a lot of folks that are, you know, whether you're a Democrat or Republican. But right now, you know, there's no real movement in the chambers.
3: Mm-hmm.
1: You know, most people are sitting there, and no disrespect to Speaker McClinton, no disrespect to Mr. Harris, no disrespect to Anthony Williams or none of those folks, but they're sitting there with their thumbs up their behinds, and there's still not any movement. Like you just said, Pennsylvania, $7.25 an hour. $7.25 an hour. No one can live off of that.
3: Yeah.
1: You have not heard any of these folks, and I'm going to challenge you on this one. None of them with the high inflation of gas.
3: Groceries. Medicine.
1: Medicine. But gas, we are one of the highest states that pay taxes.
3: A gas tax.
1: Right. Uh-huh. 54.1%.
3: And then we don't, and then we don't tax. We pay, and then we don't tax like extraction for natural resources. So we're one of the highest exporters of natural gas, and we're not taxing them for it. That's another thing about my tangent about progressive taxation. But you're absolutely right. I do want to say I don't want to throw like legislators under the bus and say
1: I'm not throwing them under the bus. I'm saying to them that no one has stepped up to the plate. Look, in the our president, whether you like him or not, is floating the suspending the 18-cent gas tax. Uh-huh. We have not heard anything from any legislator, both from the Senate or the House of Representatives in the state of Pennsylvania or the governor.
3: Right.
1: You know, think about it. If I say, okay, we're going to suspend 54 cents and the Fed send suspend 18 cents, that's 72 cents.
3: Yeah.
1: And for those of us that have to pay for premium, you know, you got a problem. Nobody's understanding.
3: I think they could be afraid to potentially lose that revenue. I know, like, our rainy day fund is almost depleted. So, and then we're kind of at a deficit in Pennsylvania. They could be potentially, but it's other sources of revenue that we can like tax to close the gap and stuff like that. We talk about like companies registering in other countries. We talk about companies registering in Delaware and avoiding taxes. So it's ways to close that, but potentially they could be just hesitant because we don't want to, like, we're getting ready to close 17 schools in the city of Philadelphia. And tax revenue directly impacts public education. So we don't want to make no missteps. And it's like we're losing a stream of revenue. And now we have to close 20 schools or something like that.
1: But you just brought this up, which is interesting because, you know, going back to the tax, the governor moved money from the highway tax to fund SEPTA.
3: Yep.
1: You know, and the Democrats agreed with it. So SEPTA now, I mean, I don't know whether you've been on SEPTA, but I've been on SEPTA. I haven't seen any improvements.
3: Yeah.
1: And they keep saying they don't have enough people to work. They don't have anything. So are the taxpayers not getting what they should be getting for what they're paying to the state of Pennsylvania?
3: As a taxpayer, I don't think I'm getting what I should be paying. But as a taxpayer, that's why I said I'm going to run against my incumbent because I do pay taxes, and this is a representative democracy. So I don't feel like I'm getting what I'm paying for, and I'm running to do something about it. Like, I think we do deserve better public transportation. I think we do deserve better public schools and whatnot. So, yeah, I view myself as a tax. I think any citizen who pays taxes is allowed to run for office, is allowed to challenge their legislators on their priorities.
1: The requirements, and see, you know, you mentioned the word democracy.
3: Yes.
1: Democracy taken in its narrow, this is something I've been reading over and over again. Democracy taken in its narrow, purely political sense suffers from the fact that those in economic and political power possess the means for molding public opinion to serve their own class interests. The democratic form of government in itself does not automatically solve problems. It offers, however, a useful framework for their solution. Everything depends ultimately on the political and moral qualities of the citizenry. That was written by Albert Einstein. Yeah. When you think about how long ago that was, you know, you think about, we are still in that same vicious circle.
3: Yeah.
1: You know, and we you know, whether it's on the local level, whether it's on state level, or on the government level, I mean federal level. But you think about this, you know, it's just like nothing else. Mike, you're out there asking the people in that district to hire you.
3: Yeah.
1: Because you're going to work for them. But so many, once these folks get into these offices, they forget who they work for.
3: Yeah.
1: How are you going to change that narrative if you make it?
3: I think my character is like of service. I serve with purpose. I serve according to my Baptist ideologies and whatnot. So I think I just want to do the work, and I'm going to give myself a term limit. I don't want to go back and forth to Harrisburg for 10 years. I would like to potentially learn government in the state house, move up and serve and deliver for more people on a larger scale. So, yeah, I just want to give myself term limits. Even like when I work jobs and stuff, I never want to stay a place 5 or 6 years. Like I always want
1: to. You just want to stay enough to get that invested into your 401k.
3: I don't even think I got it. I cashed out my 401k for this campaign to spend. I hate asking for campaign money.
1: Ladies
3: so,
1: and gentlemen, listen to this young man.
3: Yeah, I hate asking, especially.
1: Took his own money.
3: Yeah.
1: He's not.
3: But especially in a time like during an affordability crisis, I know I don't have $25 to give to my favorite candidate or $50 to give to my favorite candidate. So I just thought it's hard for me to ask folks for money right now. If we make it to the general and we got to run against a Republican, then I think I'll have an easier time.
1: Well, there's no Republican on the ballot.
3: Oh, no,
1: yes, it is. There is
3: Reverend,
1: one on the ballot.
3: Reverend Ty Johnson. Yep. Yeah.
1: And he's from North Philly.
3: Huh?
1: North Philly.
3: Yeah, he's from North. I'm from North as well. I don't think he's a bad dude, but he want to advance a school choice bill. And over my dead body, would that happen while we got 17 schools closing in Pennsylvania? Like, we should never try to advance
1: school choice. You heard it right
3: choice.
1: Here from Mike Cogbill. Yeah. Over his dead body. You know, we're going to take our first commercial break. You listen to Tony Tenor here on WWDB Talk 860 AM and WPN 97.5 HD2. Our topic today is primary season and is upon us. And our guest today is Michael Cogbill.
3: Call in, y'all.
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0: 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Our topic today is primary season upon us, and we have in studio Michael Cogbill, who is the candidate for the 4th Pennsylvania, 4th Senatorial District. You know, we're lucky here in Pennsylvania because right now there has not been any redistricting or primaries haven't been canceled.
1: Yeah.
0: Like in the Louisiana and other places.
1: Since 2022, when I ran, that's when we did redistricting.
0: Mm-hmm.
1: And
0: there was a fight there.
1: The maps came out late, and then we only had a week to get ourselves on the ballot. It was such a short primary election.
0: And contrary, not against this young man, contrary to what people believe, Sharif Street, who's running for the third congressional district, was involved with that, and then he backed himself away from there. Now, I know we're talking to this young man, but I want to set some records straight to some of my friends that are out here reporting stuff. When people sue Donald Trump, it was not an individual that did it. It was a Democratic Party and several of the Pennsylvania state representatives with Senator Street's name was on it. He did not. You know, these folks are on, and I like to keep it real.
1: Mm-hmm.
0: And there's folks out there that claiming they're keeping it real, but they're not. They're foregoing some of the things. You know, even with, I'm not familiar too much with Chris Rabb. I am familiar with Alana Stanford. But see, you in this congressional race, there still is a fourth candidate that nobody is not talking about. And because they think he's not going to win, that doesn't mean that he's not going to pull votes.
1: Mm-hmm.
0: You know, this is what I like about democracy.
1: Yeah.
0: Because, see, you got folks running against one another. You got people, you got your constituency having to make a choice.
1: Mm-hmm.
0: You know? And, you know, but it's our job to make sure that we present the facts.
1: And the information.
0: And it's our job to make sure that candidates like you are kept above board, you know, and making sure that we do our homework, you know. So, and this is what, you know, you've been a supporter of this show, and I will say that, you know, but he's not here because he's a supporter of the show. He's here because he's a candidate with something to say. So I just want to say that, you know, when we reach out to other candidates, the first thing they ask us, well, what are the questions? Can you send us the questions? You know, and this is what happened with in a congressional race with WHYY and Dr. Sanford. You know, see, my belief is, Mike, is that if you really believe that you're the best candidate for this position, you should be able to answer the questions, and you shouldn't be running for another office if you already hold the office, just in case you lose. You know, and Morgan Cephas, who dropped out the race, she was running both for the congressional seat and her office in the state rep. If the person that I looked up to the most, and you may not remember him, was Admiral Sestak.
1: Joe Sestak.
0: Good friend of mine.
1: My homie worked on this campaign. My homie Ray, he was one of the best basketball players in my neighborhood, but he worked on Sestak's campaign.
0: Sestak said, I'm not running for my seat again because I believe I'm the best candidate. Mm-hmm. And Joe is a friend of mine to this day. Yeah, but he ran up against Toomey. And because of politics or politics within the parties, he did not win. And this is the problem that we are having, because we have so many family members, we have so many folks that are now sitting in these seats that are ward leaders, and now some of them are actually, and I just looked at the list, are running for state committee. Mm-hmm. So they're controlling everything, and that's why we can't get, how would you, moving forward, come into play to actually work across the aisle? You know, a lot of these folks are saying, I'm going to do this, I'm going to, you're a freshman. Uh-huh. You're going to be a freshman if you win.
1: Yeah.
0: How are you going to move through that freshman class to do what you need to do?
1: Yeah, I think just exuding the same respect, civility, humanism brings every, like, we're all humans. I'll say something that I do when I'm in Glenside, when I'm in Monco, Abington. I went to Glenside Porch Fest, and something as much as just sharing a beer. Like, I remember, I didn't know if they were Democrats or Republicans. Mm-hmm. I would notice flags and whatnot outside
0: of
1: there.
0: They were people.
1: They were people. And it was that this kid, as soon as I got there, the kid's dad was performing. He offered me a beer as a candidate. Even with my button on, I got it. I cracked it right open and kept campaigning. And we had such a good time. I posted on their Facebook, and we got so many likes and people who told me they voted for me already. I think, like, yeah, just bringing back the ideology of, like, we're all people. I think we're so divisive right now. Mm-hmm. Attacks from the left, the right wing, kind of, you know, with the domestic terrorism and whatnot, the inner party fighting in Philadelphia between groups like Working Families, and then the Democratic Party, are people who call themselves leftists or just Democrats or progressive. I think, like, we're all just so divided. It's so ugly. And, like, Democrats are about to lose 20 congressional seats. Not even talking about the division between us and conservatives, mm-hmm. but it's like we're about to lose 20 congressional seats after this gerrymandering process takes place. And then we still got, like, we have a population decline in some of the cities where we need to hold on to congressional seats. So around the next census, we might lose even more.
0: Hold that thought right there. You talked about population decline.
1: Uh-huh.
0: We're still, Philadelphia area is still six,
1: uh-huh.
0: but we're just right behind us is San Antonio, Texas.
1: Uh-huh.
0: We are only 26,000 people ahead of them.
1: Yeah. So what's our, how many people?
0: 137,000.
1: How many people in our city? Like
0: 1,527,000.
1: And we dropped like maybe 20 from maybe 2 million people. Even with the schools closed.
0: Remember, we was fourth at one time.
1: Wow.
0: Now we're six.
1: Wow.
0: And we're going to end up behind. This is showing that people, one, they're being overtaxed. Our school system is one of the worst.
1: That could cause you to move.
0: You know, because even if you're just moving out of Philadelphia, outside the city, looking for, you know, over to Monco, where you're hoping to represent,
1: right.
0: You know, the districts are much better. You know, the problem that I see here, Mike, is everybody is looking to fill their coffers.
1: Polyarchy.
0: You know, and see who they can support. But they're forgetting about there's folks that, like you, that want to actually do the job. And I don't know, you know, I've been around you. I don't think you would sell your soul once you got in there, once you got into the office. But we start seeing folks, once they win, you're saying one thing, but you're doing something else.
1: Yeah.
0: You know, but as a young man, and I think this is what we need, not just in your race or the congressional race or even in the United States, we need new ideas and fresh ideas.
1: And courage. We need courage. Like, vote your courage. We need people that's willing to stand up to the status quo. We need people that's willing to make the noise and draw attention to the thing like the affordability crisis. I'm not running for office to make, like, I don't want to be a ward leader. I'm not interested in holding multiple, like, I'm literally going to take the 4th district so we can flip the state senate, so we can mobilize our voters to codify our civil liberties. We got a lot of work that, like, the uniformity clause has to go through the state legislature, and then it goes to the ballot. When you got a ballot referendum, that means we pick that legislation. Mm-hmm. We get to go to the booth and vote on that. And we need to mobilize people to do so. You got to do phone banking. You got to do postcards. You got to make phone calls. But I literally just want to serve, and I want to do the advocacy. I think a state senator, in addition to passing bills and passing budgets and whatnot, like, your job is to be an issue advocate.
0: Passing budget, what's that?
1: I guess it always takes us a long time.
0: Someone that wants to be a congressional candidate said, and I was in a meeting, yeah, so nobody could challenge me on it. He said, well, you know, we never pass a budget all the time.
1: Yeah.
0: I mean, what is your thoughts about that? Because that budget affects the people, yeah, that you will be serving. Yeah. How would you change or attempt to work across the aisle to change that?
1: I really want to talk like a politician and say we got to work across the aisle, but I think that's like BS. I wanted to say the other joint, but I know it's censorship. I don't know too much about radio. I think it's cool.
0: Sure. Don't burn.
1: Our FCC rules. But yeah, I think it's BS to say, like, we gotta, because they don't want to work. Like, it's been 20 years of the minimum wage being $7.25 an hour. I think flipping the Senate is the top priority.
0: But now on the other, I'm gonna flip this on you.
1: Uh-huh.
0: Okay, we say about them, because they were in control. But when we're in control, we didn't do anything. The Democrats didn't do anything to make the movement. You know, right now, I mean, when you think about it, you had Ed Rendell sitting there, you know, America's mayor.
1: Right.
0: You know?
1: As governor.
0: Yep.
1: Yeah, he was governor.
0: Yep. You know, you had Tom Corbett. You had Tom Wolf.
1: Yeah.
0: You know, the Republican side. You know, and when you look at these things, a lot could be done, but somebody's got to be willing to take the initiative. You know, when I'm going to spin this all the way back to Washington, when they had what was called the ante room in the Senate, they would go in there, they would fight, and they would battle, and they would, you know, it was a give and take. It wasn't all over the news and all of that. And once they got what one side got what they wanted, the other side got what they wanted, they went right down the street next to the White House to Willard and smoked cigars. You know, we've got to get back to that. I mean, with a new type of democracy, we've got to see folks.
1: I don't know if we can do that with
0: closed doors and try.
1: I don't know if we can do that with, like, MAGA people. Like, The misogyny, the fascist, like, if they were just, like, I think in the 4th district, why I like I'll say this on the radio, I like the Republicans in the 4th district because they're normal. Chestnut Hill, Montco, I think they're normal. One of the commissioners beat out, like, a MAGA Republican, Liz Ferry. But I think, like, the MAGA folks are just so hung up on, like, the social stuff, so hung up on, I guess, like, the misogyny, the racism, the fascism and whatnot, and those issues that they don't want to work for, like, fiscal policy. I think they, like, back in the day, we would be like, all right, well, Republicans and conservatives are really just focus on, like, fiscal policy and kind of, or maybe even reproductive justice, or, like, sometimes Christian conservatives would be like, well, abortion is my top issue. But Republicans used to be, like, just focused on, like, jobs, taxes and whatnot. Now we got to a thing where it's like they're talking about who's swimming in a pool, who's entering your locker room, who's playing sports with your kid. Like, it's all this other stuff. And it's like families are starving. Like, people are starving.
0: But whose fault is that? The fault is me and everybody else that's out there voting. Mm-hmm. Because we're the people that are hiring these
1: people. That are hiring them. But then when you don't vote, again, a lot of us aren't voting. So I really like the Einstein.

0: I like this show.
1: Welcome back. Welcome back to Tony Tedder here on WWDB Talk 860 AM and WPN 97.5. I'm your host, Randall Jefferson. Our topic today is primary season is upon us. You know, we have a little fun with it, with our song selection. And that was Willie Nelson. And to all of our listeners, even those that are listening that doesn't have a primary on May 19th, if you listen to what he said, if you don't like who's in there, vote them out.
0: Vote them out.
1: Vote them out because...
0: Yeah, I like that song. I need
1: actually,
0: song.
1: We are, those of us that vote, we are the employers of folks like Mike that's trying to work for us. You know, a lot of folks got this stuff twisted that we have to do as they say.
0: Mm-mm. I work for you.
1: There you go.
0: Literally. But I just think my swag is different. And I, you know, service makes me feel good. I like when people say, thank you for helping or thank you for figuring that. Like, it feels good to hear your gratitude for good service. But we work for you. Y'all pay tax. We pay high taxes in this state. We pay high taxes in this city. Like, I want, if I don't do what you said, I want you to tell me. I want you to.
1: You want me to vote you out?
0: Vote me out. If I don't get it done, you get me out of there because I don't want to be useless in anything I do. So I just really believe this is a democracy. Y'all are the taxpayers and we work for you guys. Like, I don't look at politicians as heroes. I look at them as people who have a job that, like a crossing guard, you have a job to do.
1: That's what I like. This young man just said something. You know, most of our politicians or most of the people are putting our politicians on pedestals and the photo ops and making them, giving them, elevating them to celebrity.
0: These people got mental health issues and family problems and financial and all the same problems that like an everyday person has. It's
1: only
0: just they
1: problem
0: chose to serve.
1: Is that they get a high five to six figure salary.
0: Yeah.
1: And per diems. And my gas prices, these folks need to do something because I don't get a per diem that I can write my gas.
0: Nah, true. We need to figure it out. I think in Pennsylvania, we do have some people that want to serve and help figure it out. I don't make no excuses. I say exactly like what I want to say and need to say. But flipping that state senate, Mr. Randall, I'm telling you, like, that's how we, like, get an equitable tax formula. That's how we raise the minimum wage. That's how we, like, fund SEPTA and fund our schools and whatnot. Like, I wish it was a way that we could work together. I wish it was a way to embrace or engage in bipartisanship. But it's just...
1: I think there is a way. Right. But I think that it's going to take effort of... not the entrenched politician,

0: going to take the efforts of new blood, mm-hmm. new ideas, mm-hmm. and saying, how can we get this done? And it all starts with that key word of leadership. And I think that's what we, everybody's searching for. And the problem is that when you see what goes on in Washington, folks think, well, if he can get away with this, so can we. Mm-mm. Or if she can get away with this, so can we. But just like what we're talking about is that he works for us just like you, if elected, would work for us. You have to be able to have your doors open. Now, a lot of these folks, once they get elected, you can't even get an audience with them. Yeah. What's your stance on that? Will your constituency be able to talk with you personally and not have to go through
1: layers? I'm going to be Mr. Town Hall. I love town halls. Like, I love live. I can't wait to, like, get on a bus with my constituents and do a lobby day. Like, a part of just who I am, I want to be felt and touched by people. Like, I
0: no photo ops.
1: Yeah, no photo ops. And if a constituent want to take up, absolutely. But I ain't in it for the fun. Like, I want to. I literally want to have a town hall every month. And whether it's, you know, I think if we have it so frequently, like, the numbers might drop. But every month.
0: I don't think the numbers would drop. I think the numbers would increase.
1: I would love it.
0: Because now the people have someone that they can believe in that's not just doing something just today and then 3 months down the road. Because think of it this way. Yeah. You win. You're going to be a freshman.
1: Yes.
0: All right? A lot of folks that are out here, even in the congressional race, are saying, I'm going to do this, I'm going to do that. That's a two-year term.
1: Yeah.
0: First of all, you got to get
1: State Senate, 4 years.
0: Oh, but I'm saying.
1: Oh, yes, sir.
0: Congressional's two.
1: Yes, sir. Yep.
0: You're six.
1: Yes.
0: The difference is that in that congressional race, you're getting your feet wet.
1: Yes.
0: And then you got to run again.
1: Yep, yep.
0: And what you're trying to do is 6 years, you will get your feet wet for maybe two years, and then you're actually jumping into the work, and your people, you're out there with your people.
1: Yeah.
0: Not just looking for, and I'm not against nobody, not just looking for the dark money. Uh-huh. So that you can run unopposed, so you can fund folks to do something
1: else. I wanted to run against them. I wanted to, like, run against R. Haywood. During the petition process, an attorney reached out and said, like, would you like to challenge his petition? And I think even as somebody, like, a former democracy advocate or a former director of voter protection, like, if I truly believe in democracy— then I want my opponent on the ballot. Everybody else said you foolish for that. Don't, you know, but.
0: I disagree with everybody else who told you that. Because, see, that's one of the biggest problems. Because if we want to be a democracy and we want to say anybody and everybody can run, then we shouldn't be knocking them off the ballot. Yeah. I mean, again, this young man, the party tried to knock him off the ballot when he ran for Congress. Yep. And representing himself, he stayed on the ballot.
1: Took my belt
0: that
1: right off.
0: That says something about him.
1: Yeah. You know, I appreciate
0: when
1: that.
0: When you think about Kathleen Kane, the attorney general that, you know, for whatever reason, she got herself in trouble.
1: Yeah.
0: When she went against the party bosses, and she won.
1: And she won. I collected petitions for her before she withdrew from the.
0: Didn't withdraw. She won.
1: When she
0: went to jail.
1: The re-election.
0: Right.
1: Yeah, I was collecting. I just felt her.
0: See, this is when people this is what I talk about in democracy. And I'm glad that we have the opportunity to talk with Mike today, and you know. May 19th is coming.
1: Yeah.
0: What's your expectations? What are you looking forward to? How can people see what you're doing? Talk to my listeners.
1: Yeah. So our website is www.mikecogbill.org. You can check out our policy platform today. I'm going to upload like my plan for public schools and experiential learning. And also tomorrow, I think we want to rally like in front of Lovett Library to stand with the South in this gerrymandering battle. So planning a march. And then I expect to do well on election day. I expect to have a presence. Like I said, we've got a lot of votes already. People who had doing phone banking, doing doors, people who have said, I voted for you already. So I think we got a path to victory. I think we got a shot. And again, I think if the voters... I don't think voters are stupid. I think voters are very smart. And I think in my district, people do research. So,
0: And, you know, again, no disrespect. Uh-huh. But you said something that's actually because if you look at the map and uh-huh. the people you will or may represent,
1: uh-huh.
0: you know, they do the research.
1: They do the research.
0: They do the research.
1: Yeah, they do the research.
0: And you know, you can't say that I represent Germantown or whatever, and then you hold an office way up in Chestnut Hill.
1: Right.
0: You know, and this is what I think that we need to come back to is that our folks that are running for these offices have to be able to, a person has to be able to touch you.
1: Yeah.
0: And I don't mean in a negative way.
1: Absolutely.
0: But be able to talk to you, you know, you don't need somebody saying, playing pile of tricks. And being on social media, well, should I vote for this? And then when only a handful of people say yes, but the majority didn't even know it was on social media, they are against it. And then you get it in, you vote for it. And then they'll say, well, you told me to vote for it.
1: Yeah.
0: That's pile of tricks.
1: Yeah, yeah. You know? And when you get with the lobbyists and the steak dinners and stuff like that. Again, I just think my swag is different. I could buy my own steak. I might go to Longhorn after that, but I can get my own
0: steak. You can afford a steak.
1: At Longhorn. That's why I'm going to Longhorn. I'm not going to Steak 48. But you know you gotta pick and choose where you get your steak from. Uh-huh. And I just think I wanna carry it different. Like I do wanna be of service. I do respect the vote. I do respect people paying taxes. One thing that I say is, like, when you work a job, like, Uncle Sam gets the money before you do. Like, usually.
0: Absolutely.
1: Before you even see a check,
0: Mike,
1: you pay taxes.
0: Before we get off the air, you just told me something when we were out in the line, and I don't really believe in endorsements and all of that, but you just told me, and I share something with you. You just got an endorsement from somebody.
1: Yeah, TWU, Local 234.
0: And I shared with you that when I was involved with the NAACP, when they had the 40-day strike on the Labor and Industry Council, we helped negotiate that between Lombardo and Gabbaccini, who was the union leader and all. And at that time, the mayor was Ed Rendell. Uh-huh. And then you had his chief of staff, who I always called the real mayor.
1: Who was the chief? I should know.
0: You should know who it is.
1: It's a woman. It was a woman.
0: No, it was a man.
1: Chief of staff.
0: David Cohen.
1: Oh, David Cohen. Oh.
0: When we was at the Sheraton, and we were negotiating that.
1: I forgot David Cohen was there.
0: I said, put the real mayor on the phone. So we can get this done.
1: Was David Cohen a millionaire when serving as chief of staff for Rendell?
0: No. David Cohen, who I still respect to this day.
1: Yeah.
0: As I would call, if you want to call somebody Mr. Philadelphia, you want to give somebody a Philadelphia award.
1: Yeah, David Cohen. Like
0: David
1: that.
0: Cohen.
1: Yeah,
0: he's not like Josh. That. Josh Shapiro, because he's not from Philadelphia.
1: Josh is from Abington, though.
0: He's not from Philadelphia.
1: Yeah. But he from the the district, I got it. Like,
0: yeah, I get that. I get that.
1: He's from the fourth, though.
0: I get that. So. I understand that. Yeah. But I'm just saying, when you want to, when you want to give something. But my problem is when you give these politicians these awards for doing their job, there's a problem.
1: Yes. Yes. No, I agree.
0: Well, we got to get out. We got to get out of here. My engineer is saying we got to go. Mike, tell our people where you're at and what's your number on the ballot real quick.
1: Mike Cogbill, and my number is 11 on the ballot. And catch me in the district, in the 4th Senatorial District. Mike Cogbill for State Senate.
0: I want to thank Mike Cogbill, Democratic candidate for Pennsylvania 4th Senatorial District. Listeners, follow us on social media. 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Again, I want to thank Mike. I'm Randall Jefferson. Thank you for listening to Tone and Tenor here on WWDB Talk 860 AM and WPN 97.5 HD2. Remember, if you're in the Pennsylvania area, go out May 19th and vote. Listen to this song. Bye.
2: It's us, the U.S., it's our government. We get the chance to raise our hands, because the bottom we fall, and you're not-

0: Maxx, you look absolutely dashing in that purple tie. Ready to harness the world?
1: You bet, Daisy. I'm ready as I'll ever be. And might I say, your purple tie really pops with your vest.
0: Thanks. I almost went with a cape, but didn't want to come across as pretentious.
1: Nonsense. Anyone in our line of work should rock a cape.
0: You might be onto something, Max.
1: Phew. So here we go. 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
0: Right. 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
1: Which means I can guide my human around a busy city with ease.
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1: Ready to make a difference?
0: Born ready. 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
2: So we got some news this week. A British court sentenced a truck driver to prison for smuggling 7 million pounds, $9.4 million worth of cocaine and a shipment of underwear and clothing from Skims, which is Kim Kardashian's shapewear brand. The National Crime Agency said Jacob Jan Conkel, 40, was driving a truck with 28 pallets of Skims clothing from the Netherlands. He's actually facing 12 years in prison.
1: That's all?
2: 12 years in prison, yes. And he only got paid 4,500 euros to do this, which is equivalent to $5,243, Gary.
1: Bad decision, huh?
2: Oh, very bad decision, don't you think?
1: Yeah, Skims. I've never heard of Skims. Have you?
2: No, I thought you might wear them, Gary. That's what I was thinking.
1: Shh. Let's keep that.
2: We got to keep it down. Absolutely.
1: I think you bought me those.
2: For Christmas?
1: Or for Hanukkah?
2: Yeah, maybe a long time ago.
1: All right, so the guy's
2: in a truck, there's a couple compartments in the back, and the agency that it's from said the shipment of clothing was legitimate, and neither the exporter nor the importer were connected to the smuggled load, which I don't know if I buy that, Gary.
1: Hey, listen to our audience. If you're hearing a typewriter in the background, that's old school
2: news.
1: In Philadelphia news.
2: Yes.
1: Somebody typing the news out.
2: Yes, absolutely. Secondly,
1: yeah, what do you got?
2: Philly may crack down on smoke shops that sell kratom and hemp products.
1: Good.
2: Legislation would ban the sale of most kratom and hemp-derived products and penalize landlords of smoke shops. There was a huge hearing on Thursday in front of city council, and I'll tell you, not everybody was happy about it. Again, kratom, an herbal supplement, it appears in many forms. It's sometimes used for pain relief, too. But a doctor actually testified, Dr. Kevin Osterholt of the Children's Hospital of Philadelphia, testified in support of the legislation. He told of a young patient who bought what she thought was a crispy treat on the way home from school and wound up on life support because it contained high-potency cannabinoids.
1: Boy, it's amazing that we have dropped the bar so low that you can buy this crap anywhere, basically.
2: And it's crazy because in some states, there's no age restrictions on it. And so, these kids can go in and buy really powerful stuff, Gary.
1: It's really horrible. Well, we have some more news stories that are close that we'll do it during the show. I think we have a very interesting show today.
2: Yes, we do.
1: And I think some people are going to agree with me or you, Mark, or disagree, or we might disagree. And the question for our audience is this. Are you in recovery or are you recovered? When can we say that we are recovered? Can we ever say that? Are we still recovering after decades clean and sober? Is there a point where you say to yourself, I've got this. I've been going to meetings for decades. Do I still consider myself an addict? I hope we can get a lot of response. We want to know how the audience feels that they are and what they can say now. So we'll take a break, and we'll be right back.
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1: We're back. Oops, I stepped on myself. We're back. Clean and Sober Radio. You can enjoy the show a lot of different ways. 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In Augusta, Georgia, WGAC. In Tampa, Florida, WJBR. And a lot of other mediums across the country. Actually, across the world, right?
2: Yes, and you can actually find our old shows on YouTube.
1: Really?
2: Go to Clean and Sober Radio. You know, just type it into the YouTube search, and it'll pull up some of them very old shows.
1: It's excellent. You
2: absolutely
1: know? It really is excellent. I enjoy looking at that stuff.
2: Gary called me earlier this week and he was like, how do we find this? Remember?
1: Yeah, I called Brad and just trying to see. Brad, how do I get back onto that? God, if Brad wasn't here, I swear we'd
2: be. I know. Remember the time he wasn't here and we tried to videotape ourselves?
1: You did your best.
2: We did, except there was no sound. That was a problem.
1: Yeah, there was no sound. There was no sound. So, here's how I'm going to answer the question. Thanks, Brad. First of all, you know what? If we lose anybody, I just want to really quickly acknowledge that Judge Christopher Maddox is watching right now from Drexel Hill, New Jersey, and also an old classmate of mine, Mark, from first grade, Ellie Joy Schwartz, is watching from California.
2: That is cool, man.
1: I had a crush on her. You know that?
2: You did?
1: Yeah.
2: Hey, Ellie, you should call into the show just like everybody else at 610-632-8601. That's 610-632-8601. I'm actually going to put it in the chat on Facebook since we're broadcasting live.
1: Yeah, and Ellie Joy. God, it's a first grade, 30 years ago. You know that?
2: Yeah, 30 years ago. Is it?
1: I was a slow learner. You can ask
2: Ellie Joy.
1: Okay,
2: I mean, I got you.
1: You got it? You know what I'm saying? You got it?
2: I got it.
1: Hey, Steve Forzato's in the house.
2: Oh, man. He was great last week, wasn't he?
1: Yeah, he was great. He's always great. All right, so look, here's my take on the question. Are you in recovery or are you recovered? Now, I know sort of the law of, you know, AA and NA and all that is you are recovering your whole life. Here's what I'm going to say, and I'd like the feedback. Mark, I'd like you to tell me if you think I'm crazy. I am retired. I am recovered from my addiction. What I am not recovered from, and I'm continually recovering, is how my brain works and how I live my life.
2: Gary, you always have the answer that sometimes I'll have to disagree with, you know?
1: Yeah, of course.
2: I kind of believe that we're always recovering because of the old behaviors, you know? And maybe we're, you know, not using drugs, but the addictive behaviors.
1: Well, that's what I just said.
2: So you believe...
1: I'm recovered from my drug addiction.
2: Recovered from your drug addiction.
1: Absolutely.
2: But recovering...
1: From everything else. Yeah.
2: Yeah.
1: So you agree with me?
2: I think we're on the same page on that. I mean, I think people run into issues, though, if, like, they get too overconfident. You know what I mean? Like, I'm recovered from that.
1: I get that.
2: Yeah.
1: I get that. You know, and another thing, like, you've been clean for well over 2 decades. I've been clean for over 4 decades. You do hear people go out after long term. But I am, that's how I feel. I'm recovered from my drug addiction, alcohol drug addiction. I am constantly recovering how I live my life. Because it's not like, hey, you're great, you're perfect. It's never that.
2: Yeah. Yeah. No. And I'm a big believer. It's just in language, you know, and it's really what works for each person. You know, there's people that say that they're recovered and they're doing very well.
1: Yeah.
2: You know what I mean?
1: Yeah. So, whatever works for you, actually.
2: Yeah.
1: But I got to just tell you something. Ellie Joy Schwartz.
2: I see this.
1: I didn't know that you had a crush on me. I'm at jazzercise, so I can only watch a few more minutes. Have a great show.
2: That's funny that
1: these girls are so naive in school.
2: You think so?
1: Yeah. Oh, no, so, they come off like that.
2: I got you.
1: Okay? Yeah. They knew if a guy liked them, you know.
2: Well, evidently, she did not know. You know, and I
1: bought her roses every day.
2: Right. Well, but it's funny that she finds out on the radio show that you had a crush on her.
1: Yeah.
2: You know, have you seen her?
1: I see her on Facebook, and I think I saw Ellen. We called her Ellen. We had like a mini reunion about 15 years ago somewhere. She was there. She's very pretty. You know, Mark, when I talk about women being naive, I guess this has nothing to do with what we're talking about. When a woman's walking down the street, guys look at them, right? Whistle, all sorts of crazy crap. We never felt that. I'll tell you what I feel. When I'm in the prison and I'm in the women's section and I walk in there, you can feel all the eyes on you, like these women must feel when these guys are whistling crap like that. It's very interesting.
2: Is it uncomfortable?
1: Well, they're locked up, so I'm not afraid.
2: You're not afraid.
1: But I would be afraid of some of these women if they got out. I can tell you that.
2: But you see that they're just kind of watching you.
1: Yeah.
2: And I imagine, like, they're not seeing a lot of outsiders during the day and everything. And
1: they're not seeing any outsiders.
2: Yeah, and so it's just very interesting to people watch when they come in.
1: Yeah, sure. That's why they want to talk, you know. So, okay, so our number here is 610-632-8601. 632-8601. I feel like I'm a little off today. The three of us, you me and Brad haven't been together in 3 or 4 weeks.
2: Yeah, it's been a while, and that was Brad's fault. Well, isn't it?
1: Well, got sick.
2: You know, true. That's true. And you and I were together last week.
1: But not the week before you were.
2: I was sick the week before.
1: Sick.
2: I was very sick. Yeah. Yeah, I had a very, very, very bad cough.
1: Yeah, you did. You sounded horrible, and I spoke with you, you know, on the phone. Yeah.
2: And there's a lot going around. I was, at my job, people got the flu, all this stuff, and you're like, wow, how's this happen in the spring? You know, you always hear about it in the wintertime, but the spring all of a sudden.
1: Okay. You heard what I said about this subject. Is that arrogance? That I say I'm recovered from my addiction, my cravings, my relying on the drugs, the behavior of seeking the drugs, and everything that went with it—the stealing, the robbing. Blah, blah, blah. I think I'm. Is the word I'm cured from that? I am.
2: I don't think it's arrogant at all.
1: I'm just not cured about everything.
2: Well, that's
1: my thoughts.
2: That's the part of it. I think that it would be concerning if somebody just said they were recovered across the board.
1: Yeah.
2: Right.
1: Yeah.
2: And really, we're saying the same thing. I mean, it's like, okay, so the behavior of using drugs isn't there, but you know, it's like battling the, you know, abuse of any other thing that we can abuse, right? You know, whether it's food or all kinds of just other things.
1: Sex.
2: Yep. Big one, right? Big one. Gary just winked.
1: Oh my God. Now I got something in my eye.
2: Yeah.
1: So what is this? This is Memorial Day weekend.
2: It's
1: right?
2: Memorial Day weekend. Yes.
1: Okay.
2: And you know, it's a big weekend. Recovery.
1: Triggers for everybody out there. And what we mean by triggers is, you know, it's party time on these holidays, especially the first one before the summer, and don't let your guard down.
2: Yeah, I was just doing a group this morning on triggers and how tough it can be, especially for people that are brand new in recovery, where maybe this is their first holiday sober. And, you know, what people really struggle with is a lot of euphoric recall around this time of year, because summer's coming. And for people that don't know what euphoric recall is, that's remembering the good times, but screening out the negatives. And summer comes along, and next thing you know, people are thinking about concerts and they're thinking about cookouts, and they're not thinking about the DUIs and all that stuff. And it's a tough time.
1: Yeah, we are very vulnerable in new recovery with this kind of stuff.
2: We are. And, you know, it's crazy, though, but what I run into as a therapist is every season has its triggers. I would say summer more than others,
1: yeah.
2: You know, but also like winter, spring, I mean, fall, you know, some people get hit at all different times, yeah. As well as like, you know, anniversaries of the death of a loved one.
1: And we've talked about, and you've brought this up, that the time of the worst amount of suicides is when the weather changes from winter to spring yeah. to winter, when everybody's outside having fun and the birds are chirping and smell the grass growing. And if you're very depressed, you're inside and it can be a big burden on you.
2: Yeah, and there's a lot to that. I haven't checked the numbers recently, but that was definitely an older thing where, you know, the spring, sometimes people are depressed and they're so depressed that they don't have the energy to come up with a plan and they don't have the energy to think about actually how, you know, follow yeah. through with it. And then spring comes, they have a little more energy and they can follow through with the plan. And then all the other things that you talked about, you know, they're going around, they're seeing everybody looks happy. Mm-hmm. They're feeling miserable and depressed still. Yeah. And it's a real high risk time. So you want to check in with your family members for sure.
1: Absolutely. I just want to mention Mike Brill is in Switzerland right now.
2: He is.
1: Yeah. And he says, wishing you all a blessed holiday weekend. I tried to call from Switzerland, but missed the time frame.
2: Wow. Yeah, I actually saw some pictures that he posted of
1: nice.
2: Mountains and
1: I got to tell you a sad story. I'm not going to mention any names. I have a neighbor and he's always had alcohol issues. Lost his license, yeah. You know, for a year, and Toxiloc thing in the car to breathe in all this. And in February he was at a pool party in Florida and lost his balance. And hit his head on the concrete or whatever it is, and he was buried last week.
2: Oh, you got it!
1: He never came out of it.
2: Ah, that's horrible. That's horrible. So there was the disease of addiction took him in a different way.
1: Besides going to prison, that is the ultimate payment.
2: Yeah.
1: For being addicted.
2: Yeah, and you know it's very. It's scary stuff because, you know, if it doesn't take you out one way, it takes you out another way, right? And
1: yeah.
2: So he was just at a pool party and slipped.
1: Yeah,
2: and
1: that's exactly what happened.
2: Did he drown or just
1: no,
2: hit his head?
1: His head and never really came out of it.
2: Oh, my gosh. And the thing is, though, alcohol increases the damage from head injuries big time and brain swelling. So when you're under the influence
1: yeah.
2: and
1: oh,
2: you
1: okay.
2: hit your head, it's actually worse. Right.
1: Yeah. Hey, for the guys that are on the East Coast now, near Pennsylvania, and the whole news, the weather's not supposed to be great this weekend. And Bob Mueller, it's going to be a rainy Memorial Day weekend. What would you be doing back when, if this was? He mentions Summers Point, which is part of the Jersey Shore. Tony March was a club. What would you be doing? I think the point he's trying to make is, what are we going to do this weekend? People that are now down here, down the shore, looking for a good time, can't go out, can't go to the beach. What are you going to do? You're going to hang? Where are you going to hang? What are you going to do? You're going to isolate in a hotel room, right?
2: Or be stuck inside with family members that you might not get along with?
1: Ooh.
2: Right?
1: Oh, that would be absolutely the worst, wouldn't it?
2: Yeah, it would. I mean, it is tough, like, when you're down there. I'm sure a lot of people go to the movies and they'll, you know, go shopping, things like that. But I don't know. How bad is it supposed to rain? I mean, is it supposed to be really bad?
1: Mark, I don't know. I mean, look, you know, what's the only good part is you can get a nice seat on the beach.
2: That's
1: nobody on there.
2: That's actually a good point, Gary. And the water's like 52 degrees.
1: Yeah,
2: too.
1: You're not fishing this weekend, are you?
2: No, I'm not fishing this weekend. But we are going down. We're going to do some shopping and things. But I'm not going down and fishing or anything like that.
1: I'd like to hear from our audience. You know, what are you guys doing this weekend? How are you going to control yourself with the addiction? You know, it's 610-632-8601. Let Mark and I know what's going on this weekend. And you know, it is, you know, a holiday weekend. is a dangerous point for a lot of people.
2: Yeah, it is. And you know, again, we talked about it for any newcomers out there. Just know it gets easier these holidays, because I run into all the time that, you know, the guys that are new really struggling with summertime, you know, with that euphoric recall. And, you know, it definitely gets easier the more holidays you go through sober. It's definitely, and you have a better time, don't you think? Like, Gary just paused for a second.
1: A better time? Obviously, that's
2: the less risky part of me, right? Less risky.
1: The euphoric recall, a lot of great memories on the beach.
2: Absolutely.
1: Until they weren't good memories.
2: Yeah, it's amazing how many people mention concerts when I talk about this subject, and they go back to summer concerts and, you know, going, getting drugs, alcohol, the whole bit. But it's hard because, you know, I always talk about how the longer you get away from the addiction, the harder it is to really remember the pain, like
1: that's
2: down
1: right.
2: deep.
1: That's right.
2: And so that's where that can be so tricky.
1: Yeah, that is. Look, you're in long-term recovery. You're going down the shore. You're going to be with your family. You're going to, you know, usually you fish, but you're going to go shopping and you'll keep busy. Right?
2: My wife is going to be very happy because we'll be shopping. Right, and we're gonna go get something to eat.
1: I hate doing it.
2: Do you?
1: I'm looking for a chair all the time just to sit down because I can't stand. And this is gonna sound really, what's the word? Women like to shop. I don't know if guys do. How's that,
2: Gary? You've been saying some stuff today,
1: yeah,
2: that could get us in big trouble.
1: I'm really pissed today. You know that?
2: Yeah. And you're that guy.
1: Yeah.
2: That you pass when you're shopping that finds one of those chairs and is on their phone sitting there while their wife shops.
1: Well, I usually take my shoes and socks off and I get a pillow. I do sit down. I can't stand walking. Yeah. I can't. If I want something, I go in and I buy it and leave.
2: And the tough part is some of the malls out there, they don't have benches anymore.
1: That's
2: have you noticed
1: right.
2: that? Yeah. That like there's nowhere to sit.
1: Yeah.
2: I hear you. I hear you.
1: Hey, I don't want to forget this. I want to give a shout out to Alexandra Raymond, who's in Florida now with her dad. And I know she's employed by the Karen Foundation. And
2: oh,
1: she's
2: cool.
1: in Florida and having a good time. I hope they're having a good time. So I wanted to let them know. I think they're listening.
2: Enjoying themselves down there. You know, Florida. I love Florida. You know,
1: do you really?
2: Oh, I love Florida.
1: I'd like go a little further to the Caribbean.
2: You do? I like everything about Florida, but in the wintertime, right?
1: Yeah,
2: and going down there and the beaches and the fishing and all that stuff.
1: Yeah.
2: So hopefully they're having a great time.
1: I hope you have a great summer fishing this year.
2: I really do too. I didn't have a very good spring. We do a lot of striper fishing on the Delaware and everywhere around. Like people caught so many fish around me this year. And I wasn't catching anything. And I was, you know, you get really frustrated. Like next to me, they were catching them.
1: You did catch a cold, a bad one.
2: A bad cold and a couple catfish, but no striped bass.
1: So. I was on Ventnor Pier last weekend. They had a couple, what do you call those, skates? They caught a couple skates and a couple sand sharks, you know, the little ones.
2: Yeah.
1: It's crazy. All right, let's take a break. Come on, everybody. Get involved in the conversation. 610-632-8601.
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0: I know it dates me. Gabby, who sang? Do you know who sang that thing?
1: I believe it's Oasis.
2: I think
0: Oasis.
2: You're right. I think she's right.
3: You've never heard that song?
0: No. Brad, did you ever hear that song?
4: I heard it, but I couldn't tell you it was Oasis. No.
0: Ha.
3: Yeah. That happens to me a lot, by the way, when you play some of your songs, where I'm just like, I've never heard that in my life.
0: Well, there's a reason for that. I mean,
3: an age difference.
0: There's a slight age difference, and you weren't allowed to listen to the radio when you were growing up, were you, Mark?
3: I sure was. I definitely was.
0: Hold it. I got big news.
3: All right, let's hear it.
0: This is why we're here. Mike Tomlinson, today, 1,157 days of continual sobriety, or 38 months, one day at a time. Way to go, Michael.
3: That's amazing. And I can tell you, knowing Mike, Mike was in bad shape. And he was, you know, he was drinking, he would drink like two cases of beer over a weekend or over a night, Yeah. And, he was having a really rough time. It's amazing, Mike. He's just started to go to this meeting every single day and was able to get sober and has been sober. And we've had him on the show. He's got a great message. And again, Mike, congratulations from all of us here at Clean and Sober Radio.
0: And that's why we are here. Besides all the joking around and everything, to hear stories like this, that's why we're here. Also, Lou Montana, he says he's from Jersey. Everyone is clean and sober. Everybody clean and sober. Have a terrific Memorial Day weekend. Remember, one day at a time, if it's an armed length away, you can't pick it up.
3: Yeah.
0: Okay, that's true.
3: Another guy with great recovery. And I'll bet you, well, I don't know if he'll get out on the motorcycle this weekend because of the rain.
0: He better watch himself, this guy.
3: Absolutely.
0: Right?
3: Oh, yeah. Yeah, he's had a few accidents in his time, but probably one of the toughest guys I know.
0: Was he part of the Hell's Angels at one point?
3: I don't think so, but he's been in motorcycle gangs, I'll tell you that much.
0: Lou, I think, told us, or me, yeah, that he had knee surgery and had no pain medication.
3: It's absolutely true. He's one of the toughest guys I know. You know, still has all these old injuries and is still riding his Harley.
0: Okay, good for him.
3: Yeah.
0: He got back on the horse.
3: Back on the horse, yep.
0: That's good stuff. Good stuff. So, all right, back to this thing. Mark, are you agree with me? I can't tell if you agree with me or disagree. Are you recovering? Are you recovered? Your addiction. I can't answer this. I'll ask you if you can. I can't say I'll never use again. I'm pretty confident I'll never use again.
3: I'm the exact same way. You know. I think that it's like, I think overconfidence, like when I'm working with people and they say they're never going to use again, I'm always thinking to myself, uh-oh.
0: Yeah.
3: You know what I mean?
0: Yep.
3: So I guess it's saying recovering when it comes to that, you know?
0: Yeah. I don't know if you were here. I went to an AA meeting inside the prison.
3: Yeah, you said that. You mentioned that.
0: I did.
3: For your anniversary, right?
0: My anniversary at Montgomery County Correctional. And I just give these guys a lot of credit. They're in an AA meeting. Some of them are serious in the prison, and it's a max prison. Some of them are waiting to be transferred upstate, and they're still sitting in an AA meeting trying to do well.
3: It's amazing.
0: I don't know if I could do it.
3: Amazing. Yeah, I mean, I would think, like, being in prison, just the thought and the temptation of, like, this is how I'm going to make my time go by using, right? And they can get drugs in there very easily. But it's awesome.
0: I don't know how easy it is, but...
3: Do you think it... I've heard it's easy, but maybe that's, like, upstate.
0: That's more state prison.
3: Gotcha.
0: That's more of a state prison. I can't get into that. Commitment to AA. I still consider... Here's the contradiction. I still consider myself an addict, but I'm recovered from my addiction. Does that make even any sense? Yeah.
3: I mean, it's kind of what you said earlier summed it up. where you're saying I'm recovered from my addiction, but I'm still have the thinking process.
0: Oh, yeah. There's no question about it.
3: I mean, yeah, I'm the same way.
0: I don't have the cravings now. I don't have the cravings and the thoughts really about using, but about everyday life, there's struggles.
3: Oh, yeah, absolutely. And, you know, I'm very compulsive with stuff. Like, you see it with soda, with these things, you know, all the little things. And even, like, and everybody's dealing with this, but, like, the phone, right? You know, it's so easy to be OCD with the phone and just checking the phone all the time.
0: I have an article I got out of Newsweek, so I guess the source is legit. A dangerous high. The U.S. is being flooded with synthetic drugs that are cheap to make, hard to track, and fraught with risk. What's fraught mean? Do you know?
3: I think that means a lot of risk.
0: Laced,
3: I got you.
0: Lab-made or designer drugs have been around for decades. LSD is synthetic, and so is methamphetamine. But what's new is the dizzying scale and variety of synthetic intoxicants and their increasing dominance on the drug market. I'll read just a couple more sentences. Traditionally, most illicit drugs have come from plants that are cultivated on a large scale, such as marijuana, opium, and heroin from poppies, and cocaine from coca leaves. But those plant-based drugs are being supplemented or adulterated by synthetic stimulants, opioids, and cannabinoids made in clandestine labs that are far cheaper and easier to traffic. And this is what you were talking about. The kratom is this stuff, isn't it?
3: Well, kratom is not necessarily synthetic, but they have this 7-OH, which is another form of kratom, basically, and that's synthetic.
0: Where's kratom? Where's it made?
3: Kratom's from Asia. It's from Asia in that area. It's a plant, really.
0: And it's a plant.
3: It's a plant, but again, they've made the synthetic with 7-OH. They've made a very powerful version of it.
0: Mark, here's a question. This is just a question. How many synthetic drugs are there, do you think, around? Different types.
3: I would think there's thousands.
0: 1,460 good new psychoactive substances have been recorded by the UN Office of Drugs and Crime since 2013, tripling in just over a decade. New compounds are popping up with staggering speed. Law enforcement scrambles to keep up but cannot.
3: Yeah, I mean, I think the crazy part about this is you hear about how people are just tweaking it and then it's not illegal anymore, you know, and there's so many different things coming up. And, you know, it's scary. I was thinking about it and I was like, if I was in college during this time, I would have been in big trouble just from taking things like ecstasy and, you know, pills and all that stuff. I mean, I just missed this really in the late 90s.
0: You know that drugs that sometimes, at least I have difficulty in pronouncing, metatominidin?
3: Yes.
0: Or rinotranc is up to 200 times more potent and doesn't respond to conventional overdose reversal treatments like naloxone. 200 times.
3: It's hard to even fathom. And I think people are so burnt out of this that it doesn't hit them the same anymore, right? Because they've heard the news so many times, you know, this was enough to kill three cities worth, you know, and all that. But yeah, this stuff is straight poison. And, you know, every young adult that I work with has multiple friends that have lost their life due to overdose. Every one of them, at least in drug and alcohol treatment. I mean, they like some of them will have lost 10 friends. You know, it's really bad out there. I never thought it would get this bad.
0: It's getting worse.
3: Yeah.
0: Right?
3: Yeah, it's getting, well, they're seeing some, you know, some progress on this, but it's getting worse with the power of these things. Yeah.
0: Listen, if your loved one is in trouble, there's a phone number that's legitimate and they'll get you help. And it's the Substance Abuse and Mental Health Hotline at 1-800-662-HELP. 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Put that on your refrigerator. Put on the suicide hotline number 988.
3: On
0: the refrigerator.
3: Yes.
0: And it's because when you need it, it's tough to start scrambling to look for these phone numbers. They're hard to find, actually.
3: And you can call that 988 number if you're in mental health crisis, right? It doesn't just have to be suicide.
0: Right.
3: And I've heard that they'll have a case manager that will talk you through it. I've heard excellent things about that line. Hopefully it's as good as it was before.
0: Yeah, definitely. Definitely.
3: Yeah, and you know, and for people that are feeling suicidal, we're here to tell you that there is hope, because one, and people do care about you, because a lot of times when somebody gets to that point where they're actually going to kill themselves, they think that they're a burden on everybody else. And they think that by doing this, it's doing everybody else a favor. Right. And that's the psychology of it. And also hopelessness, you know, thinking like, man, things won't get better. You can imagine you're feeling so bad and you're feeling like there's no light at the end of the tunnel. And it's one of the most treatable things, depression, with the medications these days. So go see a therapist, see a psychiatrist. You can get help for people that are struggling with depression out there.
0: Right. As long as you're alive, you can get help.
3: Yes. Yes. And, you know, again, the different, there's more drugs at this time in terms of for treating depression than there ever have been. You know,
0: but the ease of getting help or treatment, has it gotten better, Mark? I mean,
3: well, we're running into a lot of stuff on the private side.
0: You are.
3: Well, yeah, just, you know, you're running into co-pays, deductibles, things like that, that are spooking some people from getting help, right? You know, they're going to see a psychiatrist and they have a deductible and they have to pay out of pocket until they hit $5,000. So you're seeing that.
0: But there are, like at your place, what's the name of your place?
3: So it's Cherry Hill Recovery Center, right, in Pennsylvania.
0: Is there scholarship money for people who don't have... There are places to go if you have nothing, correct?
3: Absolutely. Well, absolutely. I've never seen a place that has hooked so many people up that were in need of treatment. So there's definitely people want to help you out there. People want to help you. And, you know, and then again, you know, when you get Medicaid and things like that, you got good access to treatment, you know, for people that...
0: Medicaid...
3: You know, people that have, you know, the state or city insurance. We just take private at our place, but there's a lot of resources out there at this point. So you can get help. Call the hotline. They'll help hook you up with finding help.
0: 1-800-662-HELP.
3: Yeah. Yeah. Again, it's a great resource and they'll hook you up. So again, you don't have to sit out there suffering, because I can guarantee we have some listeners that are really suffering right now.
0: Right now.
3: Right at this moment, you know, they're really suffering and they feel hopeless and they feel like they have no help. And again, stay out of isolation. Start telling people what you're going through, because that's another huge part of this, is that somebody they're feeling so bad and they don't want to let people know, because they just feel so bad or they feel like a burden, and you want to battle that isolation.
0: And sometimes even the family protects.

0: got myself jammed up because I remember telling a cop everything and telling him, as long as you don't put me in the police reports. And he agreed.
1: Who didn't you want to see that?
0: My whole town.
1: Oh.
0: And my parents.
1: Oh, you care.
0: Yeah, because I used to read the police reports, you know, when I was younger, and I was like, I'll never be in these things. But literally, the cop kept me out of the police reports, but I got totally busted because I told him everything. It was like a deal, you know?
1: So recently, when you get right out of rehab, you think you're the greatest thing on earth. Oh, I'm clean. I've been clean. And people, they don't want to hear that crap.
0: Showing off your 30-day key tag, you know?
1: Yeah.
0: I remember wanting to get pulled over at one point because I just wanted to be like, check out my NA key tag.
1: Yeah, you know? Pull an armed robbery, but you got your 30-day coin.
0: Got your 30-day coin.
1: Yeah, right.
0: And the worst luck is you'd probably get pulled over. You'd show them your NA key tag and they'd say, let's search your car. And you would not remember that you still have drugs in the car. You could see something like that happen.
1: I still watch those shows.
0: Oh, yeah.
1: On patrol, cops.
0: The worst is the locked up abroad, you know, like
1: we know somebody who was on the show.
0: Yes.
1: John Alight.
0: Oh,
1: my locked
0: gosh.
1: Up abroad.
0: Yes. He was in a Brazilian prison. And the way he describes this prison and is the worst.
1: Didn't he say there were no guards, but everybody had a machete? Something like that.
0: Yeah. And there was like 100 people stuffed in the cell, and he's a tough guy. I mean, this guy was a hitman, and he was a hitman, but his story has got to be one of the most insane stories. He's been on that show, Lock Up Abroad.
1: I know, and you know he's now a politician in New Jersey.
0: I heard that.
1: He's a representative from, I forget what county.
0: Yeah, and he does work in Kensington. He goes down and he tries to help the addicts in Kensington,
1: does.
0: Which is
1: Listen,
0: very noble.
1: Yes, it is. Unfortunately, he had a tragedy in his life. His daughter had an accidental overdose.
0: Horrible.
1: You know.
0: Yeah.
1: A lot of stories out there, aren't there, Mark?
0: There are. And, you know, I've heard so many of them over the years, and it's really sad stuff, you know. I've had people that have lost kids that took what they thought was a benzodiazepine, and it was fentanyl, you know, and died right there. It's a horrible situation out there.
1: You know, when they say, let's say the number is 100,000 a year, people overdose, 110 or 80, the real number, if you go generational, could be 1 million people. You know, there's no more kids. There's no more grandchildren. There's no more.
0: Oh, yeah. I mean, think about it. We might have had our next or president eventually. Die, right? You know what I mean? Like somebody that would have eventually been president.
1: Oh, I see what you're saying.
0: So much talent because what you get is you get some very gifted people with substance abuse problems.
1: Yeah.
0: Very
1: yeah.
0: gifted, yeah. above average intelligence.
1: Yeah.
0: And we've lost
1: like,
0: a whole.
1: It's like you and me with above average intelligence. What's your IQ? Do you have any idea?
0: 119. I did find it. I found my IQ.
1: Really?
0: Yes. But here's the thing. That was when I was like 7 years old. From all the brain cells that I've destroyed, there's no way it's 119 at this point.
1: Mark, you got that so many.
0: You know what I mean?
1: 119 was your weight.
0: Yeah, 119 was my, at like 7 years old, was my peak. That's when you had like billions of brain cells, and then they quickly started getting blown up.
1: I remember when I entered the rehab.
0: Yeah.
1: They did an IQ test and it was 84.
0: I was probably right there with you at certain points. I mean,
1: that freaked me out.
0: Yeah, you probably were 120 or one, you know what I mean? Like I think we did much
1: higher, Mark.
0: That would be a far drop from 140 to
1: my parents said my IQ was well over 200. Is that
0: some of the highest IQs out there that you hear are like
1: 140,
0: 160, you know,
1: genius,
0: you know, some of the ex-presidents, you know, have very high IQs.
1: Oh yeah.
0: Not the current, but the past presidents.
1: Who was the smart? Who do you think there were some pretty smart presidents?
0: Oh yeah. Bill Clinton. Yeah. Bill Clinton had a very high IQ. Obama had a very high IQ. I'm not sure of some of the other ones, but you've had some very genius

0: level IQs as president over the years.
1: Bush's?
0: Yeah, I mean, I don't know what their IQ was, but the senior Bush especially, he was really...
1: Quite accomplished.
0: Quite accomplished.
1: Junior was pretty smart. Yeah, he came off a little good. He wasn't stupid.
0: He definitely wasn't stupid.
1: He definitely wasn't. Okay, I'm getting a signal. Gabby's saying we have to go to break. And we'll be right back.
0: All right.
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0: back. Hey, if you just found us, you know, in some way, either on a radio, if you know what that is, or some kind of streaming device. Mark and I, we're Clean and Sober Radio. We've been doing this for 13 years. We're both in very long-term recovery and recovered. And we're here to talk about what it's like, you know, the good, the bad, and the hope. And there's treatment out there, and you can get help. This is not a dead-end situation, which, you know, I thought it was when I was out.
1: Oh, yeah.
0: I thought that was it.
1: You know, the amazing part is once you actually reach out for help, right? Like, it's, I mean, it's hard, but it's not nearly as hard as you have it in your head once you actually ask for help, right? It's getting to that point of I need help and I'm going to actually not just fight this thing alone, but, you know, use a program.
0: Did you actually ask for help?
1: I did.
0: Who'd you ask?
1: I remember asking a therapist that I work with, a drug and alcohol therapist.
0: You work with, okay.
1: Yes, and I remember going up to him with tears, you know what I mean?
0: Yeah.
1: And I reached out, you know. And it's funny because I was so clueless at that point. I was so clueless, and this guy helped me out a lot. But, you know, how about you? Did you ask for help or?
0: No, I was court. I had to get help.
1: That's the other side of it, right?
0: Yeah, I had to go in. And when I went in, I had no interest or desire to stop.
1: Yeah, it's crazy how like some people think that you know, somebody's forced into treatment and they have no chance of getting clean. I've seen quite a few times where they're forced into treatment. I mean, a ton of times, and eventually got clean.
0: Yeah.
1: You know, so that's a myth right there.
0: And jails will do it too.
1: So. Yeah. There's nothing like motivation of the legal system.
0: But that's interesting. Did you ask for help? And you definitely asked somebody who could help you.
1: Yes. Now, let me ask you this. Did you ask for help once you were in treatment eventually? Did you, or from sponsors?
0: I was in treatment.
1: Yeah.
0: And I did everything they said to do.
1: At Strecker.
0: 90 days.
1: And that's the old, what is it now, White Deer Run?
0: No. Strecker was in the Institute of the Pennsylvania Hospital, 49th and Market, the oldest psychiatric hospital in the country.
1: Wow.
0: So it was a psychiatric hospital, and inside was the Strecker program, and they were separated. There was no dual diagnosis then. You were either in drug treatment or you were locked in a locked ward. Yeah.
1: Isn't it crazy?
0: Yeah.
1: It's crazy how long it took to start treating it dual, right? I mean, we think of it now as common sense, but, you know.
0: Well, did you ever think of this? In 20 years from now, or 10 or 12, they might look back in 2026 and say, they had no idea how to treat this disease.
1: Yeah, I believe that there's going to be some huge progress. I mean, there's already talk of vaccines, you know, vaccines, which will actually teach the immune system to recognize the molecule so it doesn't break the blood-brain barrier.
0: Oh, I agree with you, Mark.
1: I mean, I think there's going to be some huge things, but I think we might see addiction really metamorphosize in so many different ways. I mean, you know, we're talking like crazy stuff, like hooking stuff up to your head that you can press a button on a computer.
0: Didn't we have somebody come in here once and say they want to inject? Well, one was inject you with iodine or something.
1: No, they. What was the thing?
0: What was that stuff?
1: It's the stuff Bill W. actually took. Oh my gosh!
0: Iodine.
1: No, it's niacin.
0: Niacin. Hey, Brad.
1: But it's the flush niacin. Like, there's the niacin that doesn't have the flush. This guy invited Gary and I for a treatment for addiction. And by the way, I haven't heard much about it, but this guy swore by it, and he wanted us to get an infusion of niacin.
0: I was going to do it as long as Mark did it first.
1: Yes, we chickened out.
0: Is that still around?
1: Niacin?
0: Is that program?
1: I don't know. I've never heard from the guy again. You never heard from the guy
0: I
1: again.
0: I went there.
1: You did?
0: Yeah.
1: Were beforehand, you tempted?
0: No. Oh. I just wanted to see it.
1: Could you imagine if anybody's taken niacin with the flush? Could you imagine the flush that you would get from IV
0: niacin?
1: Wait,
0: what's the flush? What do you mean a flush?
1: Your whole face turns red. You get this reaction, and it's not a good reaction. It's almost like a feeling of like burning. But the funny thing is, Bill W. Thought that niacin could help.
0: He did.
1: Yes. He had a lot of ideas, Bill W. Very smart guy. You know, I think he took niacin. It's supposed to be for depression, people say, too.
0: But so I could maybe envision 40, I don't know how many years, you take a pill and you're done with your addiction. Who knows?
1: It's possible, but I feel like this thing is so tough to treat because, again, it comes out of our reptilian brain.
0: You're right.
1: Right? I mean, this is the part of the brain that why humans are here today, right? And very powerful stuff. And even if it's not a drug, it's going to metamorphosize to other things, right? I think like the disease of addiction is going to still be live and well. I don't see it going away.
0: I mean, addiction started with the creation of man in some way,
1: yes.
0: I'm assuming.
1: Yeah.
0: Whatever they were addicted to.
1: Yeah.
0: That's what we're made up of.
1: Yeah.
0: If we were seeking pleasure.
1: And avoid pain.
0: And what?
1: And avoid pain.
0: And avoid pain. That's it.
1: It's very human. Human tendency, right? And
0: so why do we get married if we're seeking pleasure and avoid pain? What's the point? Look, Brad's
1: laughing. Never have any
0: Brad's
1: pain.
0: Laughing.
1: Is Andrea on here? I never have any pain, Gary. None.
0: None at all.
1: None.
0: Marriage is an institution. But who wants to be in an institution? You know what I'm saying?
1: I don't know what you're talking about. I don't know what
0: you know exactly what I'm talking about.
1: Not a word.
0: All right, Gabby's saying we got 3 minutes left. All right. I hope we gave some kind of good information today.
1: Yes.
0: Right?
1: Yes.
0: Next week.
1: So.
0: Next week, just a heads up, we have U.S. Representative Mary Gay Scallon's going to be on the show.
1: Oh, cool.
0: She just won a primary election in Pennsylvania. And she's going to be on. We're going to talk about her life. We're going to talk about her views on treatment and all sorts of stuff because we need government officials to help get all this stuff done.
1: Don't we ever?
0: We certainly do. So everybody out there, have a great Memorial Day weekend. Safe, clean, dry. Gabby, thanks. 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Mark, have a great weekend.
1: You too, Gary.
0: 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And for Clean and Sober Radio, I'm Gary Hendler.
1: I'm Mark Sigmund.
0: And Mark and I both thank you all for the support that you give us day after day after day after day.
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12: Christians know the death of Christ was the perfect sacrifice, which accomplished reconciliation and justification for us. The fact that he rose and lives forevermore sustains our faith. On today's broadcast titled, The Blessing of Being in Christ, Part 4, subtitled No Separation, recorded May 10th, year 2026, on Apostolic Square in Philadelphia, Pennsylvania. Bishop Omega delivers a message emphasizing the blessed assurance of true believers' eternal security in Christ. The principal text begins in the book of Romans, 8th chapter, 31st verse.
13: So by way of review,
8: or to bring everyone up to date, we're in the 8th chapter of Romans, begins by telling us there is no condemnation. And then it goes on to say, but for those who are true children of God, you remember the first section from verses 1 through 11? The emphasis is no condemnation. I don't know if you all appreciate what that means, but Paul wanted to reassure us, and of course it's Jesus telling Paul what to say. He wanted to assure real Christians that once you are a true believer, once you're saved, once you've been deposited the Holy Ghost in you, there is no way you can be unsaved. That's why verses 12 through 17 emphasize, if you really are a child of God. That's why I said, don't deceive yourself, as the scripture says. Don't fool yourself into thinking you are saved and your mentality is, well, I'll just sin and then I'll just repent later because God said once you're saved, you're always saved. But no saved person thinks like that. No saved person thinks like this. Well, I'll just sin and then I'll just repent because I know I have it like that. That guarantee of no condemnation in verses 1 through 11, the 8th chapter of Romans, is based on the fact that verses 12 through 17 is a fact, that you are in fact a true child of God. And then we get from verses 18 through 30, which tells us, well, one of the major ways you know that you're saved is that you suffer. Not for doing common criminal activity, no, but you suffer for righteousness' sake, for the name of Jesus Christ. And that should be something that all Christians accept, that I'm here to not only, I was appointed not only to believe, but also to suffer. This is what people don't like to hear, especially on a nice, bright, sunny Mother's Day Sunday when you come to church and you want to go home and feel good. This is Christian doctrine. True children of Christ, of God, are here and you will share in his suffering. But for righteousness' sake, as Peter tells us, don't suffer as a common criminal. Then you're on your own in terms of your suffering. But if your suffering is for righteousness' sake or for his name, Jesus' name's sake, that's proof that you are saved, that you are in fact a child of God. We've come now today, continuing in the 31st verse of the 8th chapter of Romans, where Paul draws us to this mindset. Having considered the fact that you cannot go to hell, having considered the fact that you are a true child of God, you're in God's family, you're a sibling of Jesus Christ, having considered the fact that you do suffer in this life for righteousness' sake, for Christ's name's sake, what can we say to all of this? That's where we're going today. That's why our subtitle today is No Separation. I've been hinting at it for the last few weeks. But if there is no condemnation, think about this, saints. If you cannot be condemned, then nothing can separate you. Nothing. And then I'm sure you probably read ahead and you saw what's there, but we're going to try to specify, get specific about what these verses mean between verses 31 and 39. We've read it, we've been over it many times, we've recited it many times, but let's try to get specific about what he's saying in this. What then shall we say to these things? To what things? All the things said between verses 1 and verses 30 of the 8th chapter of Romans. Paul's conclusion is, what would anybody with common sense say to all of this? If God is on your side, who can be against you? Now, I know what you'll argue. Well, the whole world is against us. Listen to what he's saying. If God is on your side, who can successfully be against you? Who can separate you from the love of Jesus? And that doesn't mean your love for Jesus. It means his love for you. When it says the love of Christ, it means Christ's love for you. Saying once you are for sure in Christ, you are a child of God and there's nothing that can condemn you. And what I love about this concluding section of chapter 8 is he delineates the various things that you might consider could separate you. And some things in here surprised me as to what they're actually saying, although we read it as the expression goes 1,000 times. So let's begin here at the 31st verse of the 8th chapter of Romans.
13: What shall we then say to these things?
8: These things again? All the good things he was saying from verse 1 through verse 30. All those good things, how you just can't be condemned. How you are a true child of God if you meet this criterion. What can we say to all of this? Here's the obvious conclusion. Here's what you can say to all of that.
13: If God be for us.
8: If God's on our side.
13: Who can be against us?
8: No one can successfully be against us. Notice my wording. No one can successfully be against you. Amen. Mind you again, the world is against us. Powers you can't see are against you. But his point is, they can't be successfully against you to separate you from Christ. And his point is, stop just saying that if you don't know that and believe that and live like that. If you know that, you do not live a life of sin with impunity. If you're living a life of, I'll just do what I want long as I'm saved, you're not saved. But now, if you are saved, you're keenly aware that there's nothing in all of the universe. And universe just means one place. In all of what God created, there's nothing that can separate you from Christ's love. If God is for us, who can successfully be against us? Amen. Isn't that something to... Now, we're applauding and we're all happy about that. Does that give you fuel... When you're angry, I hope it does. Does it give you fuel and uplift you when you're down? And you should always come back. You know what? But I can't be condemned. But the rent's due. I don't have any money. This is hard. My wife is, my husband's, my children are, the job is problem. If God is for you, who can be against you? That doesn't give you a certain pep in your step. In life in general, do you realize what he's saying here? Paul would not have spent all this time in chapters 1 through 7 and now this far into 8 making this point about how secure you are in God, in Christ, and conclude with a whimper. He concludes with a bang. And then he starts off by saying, listen, if God's on your side, nothing can be against you. Then he goes on to state that, now watch this. Hear his argument, and I know for some of you who are good students, watch how he argues from the greater to the lesser in this next statement. Watch this.
13: He that spared not his own son.
8: Stop. That he is God, God the Father, who didn't spare his own son. Now, what is more precious than the Son of God? Please understand the way he's presenting his argument here. He's saying, if he didn't spare his own son, but let him die, won't he give you lesser things? Like what? Anything else. Sanctification, there's a holy walk. Glorification, all of that is lesser than Christ himself. Even blessings in this life. He's arguing from the greater to the lesser. But I like the way he puts it. If God the Father did not leave Jesus out, but let him die to benefit you, wouldn't he give you lesser things? Amen. What are lesser things? Anything else but Jesus. His point is, you already got Jesus. What else is God going to hold back from you? Everything is yours. Amen. I don't know if people appreciate that. Well, we're going to give you scripture to bolster that point. Now look at, he's starting with the greater. He, God the Father, who did not spare his own son, Jesus Christ, but what did he do?
13: But delivered him up for us all.
8: Let him die for our sakes that we might be saved.
13: How shall he not with
8: How him? How shall God the Father?
13: Not with him.
8: Not along with giving us Jesus.
13: Also freely give us all
8: Graciously,
13: things.
8: Freely, you don't have to pay for it. Give us everything else. What, everything else? Everything, air, the universe, the moon, the sun, sanctification, glorification, justification, gives us everything else. He already gave you Jesus. Notice he says, how shall he not with him. With who's the him there? Jesus. He's saying he gave you Jesus. Now, since he gave you Jesus, how's he not, along with giving you Jesus, give you everything else?
13: Amen.
8: Do you see the argument he's making here?
13: Yes, sir.
8: You're in Christ. He gave you Christ. And along with Christ comes everything that Christ owns.
13: Amen.
8: Do you get that?
13: Yes,
8: what a blessing. Don't forget, this is our concluding sermon on this particular, the blessings of being in Christ. And this particular section 4, no separation. Read, please.
13: Romans 8:33, who shall
8: read 32 again, then get right into 33.
13: 8:32, he that spared not his own son, but delivered him up for us all, how shall he not with him?
8: With him. Emphasize that. How shall God the Father not, along with giving us Jesus,
13: also freely give us all things?
8: Also graciously, not asking you for anything. How shall he freely, graciously, that's what that means. How shall he not just freely give us all things? Now, before we even get to 33, please, I wanted at 32, I wanted the all things.
13: Romans.
8: Reference. Yes, please.
13: Moving to Romans chapter 5, beginning at verse 6. For Romans. When we were...
8: Listen to this, saints.
13: For when we were yet without strength, in due time, Christ died for the ungodly.
8: When you were weak and couldn't do anything for yourself, Christ died for you when you were ungodly. Listen to this, saints.
13: For scarcely for a righteous man will one die.
8: Now, I love this point. Paul says, in life, rarely will anybody die for a good guy. But he just told you, Christ died for us when we were all bad guys. I'm trying to put it as plainly as I can so you can see what he's saying. When we were ungodly, Christ died for you. Who dies for bad guys? Then he makes the point, rarely will anybody even die for a good person.
13: Yes.
8: But watch this.
13: For scarcely for a righteous man will one die, yet peradventure for a good man, some would even dare to die.
8: For scarcely for a righteous person will one die. But he says, well, perhaps for a good man, somebody might die. In other words, most people don't want to die for anybody else. But you might die for your mother. You might die for your wife. But he says, rarely will people do that.
13: Yes.
8: Do you understand what the point he's making here? He says, first of all, most human beings won't even die for a good person. But maybe some will. Now carry on.
13: Verse 8, but God commendeth his love toward us, in that while we were yet sinners.
8: But God demonstrated his love toward us. That, understand what the scripture says first. Rarely will anyone die for a good person. But maybe some would die for a good person. But while we were all bad people, God showed how much he loved us by having his son die for sinners.
13: Yes. Amen.
8: Please stay with it because he's yet to make another point. He says, but God demonstrates his own love towards us. God the Father demonstrates his own love toward us in that while we were still bad people. Now, he made the point that rarely will people die for a good person, but some will. But he's saying while we were all horrible, horrible sinners, God demonstrated how much he loved those he already predestined by having Christ die for us. Now, much more than having been justified, slate wiped clean by his dying, by his blood, we shall be kept saved from wrath through him. For
13: if when we were enemies,
8: if when we were bad people,
13: we were reconciled,
8: we were made all right to God.
13: By the death of
8: through the
13: son,
8: death of Jesus,
13: much more,
8: having had our slates wiped clean,
13: being reconciled, we shall be saved.
8: We shall be kept because Jesus is alive. He's saying if we were all messed up wretches, and God the Father had the nerve to have his most precious, beloved, only son die for a bunch of wretches, that before he said, let there be light, he already determined we're going to be saved. If he chose to do it this way, how much more will Christ keep you by being alive? This is bolstering the point that nothing can separate you. He's saying, look at how the Father went out of his way to make sure you would be with him forever. Also, I want to go to 1 Corinthians.
13: 1 Corinthians chapter 3.
8: 3:21. I said, all things are yours, right? Now, the saints, and this is typical humans, even saved human beings. I like Bishop so-and-so. Well, I prefer Bishop so-and-so's. Well, I prefer Bishop so-and-so. Now, to emphasize the point that all good things are for God's children, Paul makes the point by saying,
13: 1 Corinthians 3:21, therefore, let no man glory in men.
8: Don't worry about which bishop you prefer, what preacher you like. He says it's not a thing to men, meaning compared to God. All that partisanship, he says at another place, that's carnality. I prefer Cephas, that's Peter. Well, I prefer Apollos. I prefer Paul. Read, please.
13: Therefore, let no man glory in men, for all things are yours.
8: He says, all things are yours. All that those men did is all for your benefit. All things are yours. Whether it's Paul.
13: Or Apollos. Or Cephas. Or the world.
8: Or the world. Now, by the world, he means, or the whole physical universe.
13: Mm-hmm.
8: That's what he means by the world. Or life. Everything about life is for your benefit if you're in Christ. Now, watch this one.
13: Or death.
8: How is death yours? How is death your benefit? Well, you believer, well, you individual in Christ, what is death but a doorway to paradise? So death, you are no longer its servant. You are death's master. Death is now working for you. That's how you're its master. Do you get that? That's how death benefits believers. We have to stop thinking like unregenerate, carnal people. Death, now take this the right way. When I say death is not your enemy, we know his last enemy which shall be defeated is death. That is the dying process in general. But now take another context. Death is your servant because it's your pathway, your doorway to glorification. So death ends up working for you, no longer you working for it. No longer it controlling you through fear of it. You say, I don't fear death. Didn't he say in Philippians 1:21, yes, to die is gain? Saints, think about the scriptures like the word teaches us to think about it. Stop being afraid of death. Do you have that?
13: Philippians 1:21, for me to live is Christ, and to die.
8: For me to live is Christ. Paul is saying, if I live, I'm going to serve Jesus. Now watch this.
13: And to die is gain.
8: And to die really is even better because I go right to his presence.
13: Amen.
8: So what is death? Death works for me. Saints, don't I always say perspective? How do you look at this life? Are you looking at it like a saved individual or an unregenerate person? If you stop letting the world tell you how to think, if you keep reasoning like the world, you're going to be one miserable so-called Christian. If you start thinking like a Christian, your perspective changes. Your perspective about life to serve Christ. Mm-hmm. Although we have faux pas along the way, got that. But even if I die, it's gain. How do you look at life?
13: Yes.
8: Because nothing can separate me from the way Jesus loves me. Speak for yourself. Nothing can separate me. Whether Paul or Apollos or Cephas, or the world, the physical universe, or life, me being alive, or if I die, nor things present, nor things to come. That means any unseen thing in this life, presently, or in my future. He says, all are yours. What does he mean by all are yours? All is for your benefit.
13: Amen.
8: Every single thing that happens, pleasant or unpleasant, present or future, in the past, everything is for the benefit of those who are in Christ, saved individuals, whether you understand it and can see it or not, or Romans 28 is a lie. And then we come to 1 Corinthians 3:22. whether Paul or Apollos or Cephas, or the physical universe, the world, or life or death, whether I'm alive or whether I'm dead, or things present, whatever I'm going through presently, or things to come, things in the future, all are yours. Everything is for your benefit. Someone lying up in a hospital said, I don't see how this cast on my arm, this catheter in my chest, this cancer in my leg or wherever, I don't see how any of this is for my benefit. Did Christ suffer? Yes, are you any better than Christ? No, sir. Are you in this life? Are you in Christ? Yes, all's for your benefit. All is yours. Amen. You may not see it yet. We know that even suffering in our lives is put there for a reason. To strengthen, to teach, sometimes to chide, sometimes to correct. Sometimes that others may look at you and see an example and be encouraged. You may be an encouragement to someone else. Every single thing that happens to true believers is for your benefit. And he concludes, and you are Christ's, and Christ is God. And Christ is God. Meaning, if you're in Christ, and Christ is in God, isn't everything yours? So that's why he says, verse 22, whether Paul or Apollos or Cephas, or the physical universe, the world, or life, or death, or things present, or things to come, all are yours. And you are Christ's, and Christ is God's. That is a fancy way of saying, since everything belongs to you anyway, everything is working for your benefit. And since you're in Christ, anything he owns, anything he has, is yours. And Christ belongs to God. Who owns the universe? God. Amen. Now, also, didn't I want another reference? Is it 2 Corinthians?
13: 2 Corinthians chapter 4 at verse 15.
8: Now, Paul was going through sufferings and facing death and insults and all kinds of hazards. He concludes, for all things are for your sakes, because the more of us that receive salvation, more of us that are saved, we tend to go out and spread that to other people. And then other people become saved, which redounds to God for more glory and more praise. He puts it this way.
13: For all things are for your sakes, that the abundant grace might through the thanksgiving of many redound to the glory of God.
8: See, in other words, the grace that we receive, all that we go through, the grace that we receive, we spread it on to someone else, then you help to add to more people that's going to give God thanks and give God glory. So everything that happens is for your sake and for our benefit. And even whatever you do in life, don't I say often, your best way of evangelizing your lifestyle.
13: Amen.
8: Preach through how you act.
13: Yes.
8: And when others see it, they may glorify God because of you.
13: Returning to Romans, the 8th chapter, at verse 32. He that spared not his own son, but delivered him up for us all, how shall he not with him also freely give us all things? Who shall lay anything to the charge of God's elect?
8: Now, I like this. Who can lay anything to the charge? What he's saying, plain English. Who can accuse you?
13: Right.
8: Who can accuse you? No one. Let's examine verse 33 here. By saying who can accuse you, and then going on with verse 34, let's jump ahead and see what he's saying here. He's saying, will God accuse you? No, he's the one that forgave you.
13: Yes, sir.
8: Will Christ condemn you? No, he's the one that died for you. So by asking rhetorically, if you will, who can accuse you, who can charge you, he's saying no one can. Because the only one that can is the one that excused you.
13: Yes.
8: Watch how he puts it. Who can bring a charge against God's elect? Verse 33.
13: It is God that justifies.
8: It's God who wiped your slate clean.
13: Yes. Amen.
8: Do you see what he's saying? If God wiped your slate clean, justified you, how can anybody else successfully accuse you of anything?
13: Amen.
8: That's like, let's take a natural situation here in court. If the judge says, not guilty, this person is not guilty, no one else can come behind the judge and say, no, but he's guilty. The judge say, I already acquitted him.
13: Yes. Amen.
8: That's what's happening here. You have been acquitted, forgiven, slate wiped clean, justified, all means the same thing. After having the adjudication from the highest court in the universe, he's saying, what in this universe can or who can accuse you? Then he goes on to say, look, I like this. He gives four reasons why believers can never be guilty. Amen. Here's reason number one.
13: It is Christ that died.
8: Christ died.
13: Yea, rather that is risen again.
8: Furthermore, see, that's why, don't I always say that? If he died and didn't rise again, what, it meant nothing.
13: Right.
8: But since he rose again, it meant his work was successful. So here's point number one. He died. Point number two, he's resurrected.
13: Amen.
8: Point number three.
13: Who is even at the right hand of God.
8: His exalted position. So his death, his resurrection, his exalted position, and finally,
13: who also maketh intercession for us.
8: He's up there pleading your case. Ooh, Jesus. Yes, sir. Pleading your case constantly. Yes, now we heard before that the Spirit makes intercession for us. We know there's one God. How this looks, it does not yet appear what we shall be. But we do know this. When he is revealed, we shall be like he is, for we shall see him in all his fullness and understand how all this works. Right now, we don't know how that works.
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13: Hebrews chapter 7 at verse 25. Wherefore he is able to save them to the uttermost that come to God by him, seeing he ever liveth to make intercession for them.
8: He's able to save the worst wretch, the one who seems the furthest from God, if you come to him and you're in him, seeing he ever lives. That's his purpose. Again, I insist, he doesn't take lunch breaks.
13: Amen.
8: Oops, I didn't see what she did. Father, forgive her too. As soon as you, before you mess up, and certainly as soon as we mess up, Jesus is right there, Father, she's with me.
13: Amen.
8: Father, he's with me. And the Spirit is doing the same thing that says, because that's what God wants his Spirit doing.
13: Amen.
8: It's a complicated concept, but it is Bible.
13: Yes, it is.
8: And to ignore it, you do yourself a disservice. It's a detriment to yourself not to see. That's what it's stating.
13: Amen. Mm-hmm.
8: Now, if he's sitting at the right hand of the Father, making it, I don't know how that looks. None of us does. But as I said, John told us last week, we shall see him as he is, and we'll know what everything means about Christ and his whole being. Then he goes back to, then who can separate us from the love of Christ? Again, that doesn't mean your love for Christ. It means his love for you, for us. Who then, after seeing what we just went over, that he doesn't take a lunch break, but he's always interceding for us. And the Spirit is ever interceding for us. Who then can separate us from Christ loving us?
13: That's right.
8: Now, this is not just theory for Paul. Paul is about to give us, and you can see this in 2 Corinthians 11, 23 through 27, where Paul actually went through the things he's about to delineate, these next seven things that he's about to delineate. Watch this. Verse 35.
13: Romans 8, 35. Who shall separate us from the love of Christ? Shall tribulation...
8: Now, Paul has been through these things again. Hear what I'm saying. This is not Paul just speaking theoretically. Shall hardships, tribulations. And that can mean any kind of something you don't like that's in your life. But it's a great nuisance, a constant nuisance. Any tribulation, shall tribulation
13: or distress,
8: anything that brings you down,
13: or persecution,
8: anybody that's persecuting you for righteousness' sake.
13: Mm-hmm. Amen.
8: And saints, let's stop right there so we can just go back to, Matthew 5:10. I want to make this clear for our little wannabe criminals out there. See, I'm going through all this because no, you did that. Jesus makes it very clear. Blessed
13: are they which are persecuted for righteousness.
8: Which are persecuted for robbing somebody.
13: Nah.
8: Now stay with me, saints. If you get yourself into that kind of trouble, essentially you deal with the magistrates and the system that Romans 13:1 allows.
13: Amen.
8: But if for righteousness' sake, for the name of Jesus, for living a righteous life, for being a good Christian, blessed is he that are persecuted for righteousness' sake.
13: For theirs is the kingdom of heaven.
8: The proviso that I wanted us to see there is for righteousness' sake. Not for doing what you want to do and you got caught.
13: Right.
8: Now go on to James 5:10. Those who are persecuted, saints, this is to encourage us, first of all, that suffering comes with the territory of being a Christian.
13: Amen.
8: Suffering for righteousness' sake, for the name's sake of Jesus. I like the way James, the brother of Jesus, wants us to remember, keep this in mind too. Mighty and great prophets have suffered.
13: Amen.
8: But let's see this one all the way through. I want you to see something here. In James 5:10, please start there.
13: Take, my brethren, the prophets who have spoken in the name of the Lord.
8: We say, take, for example, the prophets in the past who've spoken for the name of the Lord, yes.
13: For an example of suffering, affliction, and of patience.
8: For suffering and perseverance. For hanging in there. For righteousness' sake. You know what else Paul is doing here at this portion and verse 36? He's linking, what James is doing here, he's linking Old Testament saints and New Testament saints in terms of suffering. See what you have in common? But this represents innocent suffering where believers endure trials due to their loyalty to God rather than punishment for sin. You're not being punished for sin, you're just loyal to God. Job, he gives us the example. Watch this. Believers are not exempt from suffering, is what this is saying here. Read, please.
13: Verse 11, 5 of James. Behold, we count them happy which endure.
8: We count them blessed that endure suffering. Saints, this is suffering for righteousness' sake. Suffering for being a Christian. Now, if the Lord puts on you to suffer some physical ailment, and you maintain your faith, you're still suffering for righteousness' sake. Because you're going to maintain your Christianity, your faith, your belief, because it is given to us to suffer too, as well as believe.
13: Amen.
8: But believers are not exempt from suffering.
13: Amen.
8: We want to make that clear today. And look at what the example he uses.
13: You have heard of the patience of Job.
8: Now, patience here means perseverance. You heard how Job persevered. You've heard of the patience of Job.
13: And have seen the end of the Lord.
8: Did you see that? Most don't understand what that means. Read the rest of it.
13: That the Lord is very pitiful and of tender mercy.
8: Now, let me read it in a way that may be clearer. You have heard of the perseverance or patience of Job, and you've seen the end intended by the Lord, that he blessed Job much more for enduring than Job was blessed with before he started the suffering.
13: Yes, sir.
8: That's supposed to give us impetus to put up with whatever you're going through. Persevere. Hang in there. He's saying, you see how God works. Even though you suffered on this end of your life. He said, you see how God works. What did he do with Job? Blessed him much more than what he let Satan take from him. What is this to teach us? No matter what you're going through now with your light afflictions, there's a heavy weight of glory waiting on you. But I like the way he says, you have seen the end or the end intended by the Lord. You saw what the Lord intended for Job. Job had no idea that God and the devil were letting him be tested. But he says, but you see how God works. His point is, didn't God bless Job like he's never been blessed before? He's trying to say that's God's way of working. Now, this is another one that when persecutions come, I like Peter telling us this, and I've been over this many times. Stop acting so surprised. Why are you shocked when you're having a rough spell? Why? But I was fired today. Why are you shocked when hard times befall the saved? Hard times befall people in the world too. That has nothing to do with Jesus. But that's not your purpose for your challenges. You saved individual, you person in Christ who cannot be separated from Christ. Look at what Peter tells us.
13: First Peter 4:12-14.
8: Yes.
13: Beloved, think it not strange concerning the fiery trial.
8: Be shocked when hard times hit you.
13: Which is to try you.
8: Is to test you.
13: As though some strange thing happened unto you.
8: Why are you acting like it's something so strange? No, see, look up, saints, please, for a minute. I want to see every eye that I can. Stop acting shocked when you go or allowed to go through hard times. As if something strange is happening to you. Have you not read what the prophets have been through? Do you see how Paul is also linking all saints' suffering in the same group here? He's saying, just like saints of old. Why are you shocked when things happen to you in this era of Christianity? He said, beloved, do not think it's strange concerning the fiery trial which is to try you, as though some strange thing happened to you. Now, here is something which is antithetical to most of our thinking as human beings. Rejoice! Amen. But he gives you a reason why you are to rejoice. Rejoice!
13: Inasmuch as ye are partakers of Christ's sufferings.
8: You're joining Christ. Amen. That's still not good enough for some of you. Some of your reactions would be, I still don't want to suffer. And he didn't say just suffer. He said get happy about it. You know what? I'm doing everything righteously. I've robbed no one. I've messed with no one's spouse. I'm not doing anything untoward. I'm not beating up people. I'm not doing any criminal thing. He says, rejoice if you're suffering. Why? To the extent that you partake of Christ's sufferings. Why? Here's your hope.
13: That when his glory shall be revealed.
8: When his glory shall be revealed.
13: Ye may be glad also.
8: You'll be glad
13: also with exceeding joy.
8: With joy you can't imagine. This is another argument to persevere through persecution. Persevere through persecution. Be patient. Deal with it. Now, he didn't say deal with it and complain. What's the men's conference theme? Go pray. Saints, we are believers. We do battle in prayer. Pray. And before you pray, ask forgiveness of your sins that God may hear you. This is a Christian truism. Pray when in doubt. Pray.
13: 1 Peter 4, continuing at verse 14, if ye be reproached for the name of Christ, happy are ye, for the Spirit of glory and of God resteth upon you.
8: Don't I often say, some of you, I don't often say that. People don't accept this. Your suffering is proof that you're saved.
13: Amen.
8: What did he just read? He says, if you are reproached for the name of Christ, for being a Christian, whatever that entails, blessed or happy are you. Why? For the Holy Spirit of glory and of God

0: But we can do a whole sermon on that one. Busybodies in other people's affairs. Yet if anyone suffers as a Christian, let him not be ashamed, but let him glorify God in this matter.
1: Returning to Romans chapter 8, at verse 35, who shall separate us from the love of Christ?
0: And the obvious unanswered is nothing or nobody.
1: Amen.
0: Then he goes on to list seven things which he is sure cannot separate you, because if you go to 2 Corinthians 11:23, you'll see that he's been through all these things he's about to delineate here, and then he gets to more further as we conclude this chapter. But he begins with, shall tribulation? Obviously the answer is no. Shall stress? No. And we stopped here. Shall persecution? No. How about hunger, your famine? Paul doesn't just say hungry. When he says famine, you read the classical King James, what does it say?
1: Famine.
0: Famine means, see, some of us, don't we use the expression, like, let's say you had no breakfast, and it's lunchtime, or it's dinner time, and you've had nothing to eat. What do many of us say by expression? Oh, man, I'm starving. No, you're not. No, you're not. Ask the little children in Darfur, Sudan, and other places in the world where there's real suffering. Famine, he's talking about starving here. Paul says, but I got that word out. I kept preaching the word of God. But Paul says, I went through famine. His point is, I was starving. Sometimes you're out. See, they didn't have highways where you could stop off at this place and eat. Sometimes you're out in the wilderness and you have to cross this way to avoid being killed because they're hunting Christians over here. And the only thing to eat out here are stones. You can't eat stones, right? So he says, I've been through it. These are things Paul has actually been through. And he's testifying to us through through the word of God today, telling us none of these things are able to separate him, us who are in Christ from the love of Christ.
1: Amen.
0: Not famine.
1: Or nakedness.
0: Can you believe that? And it doesn't necessarily mean completely without the underwear. He's just saying, there's been times I had no clothes on. And he had to press on until he could find some more clothes. But you persevere is his point.
1: Amen.
0: And as Christians, if you're going through all these things, blessed are you. What else does he say? Peril.
1: Or peril.
0: That means general dangers all around. Don't know where they're coming from next. How many of us have lived in it? Most of us don't even think about that. We worry, we get angry if we don't make a green light, or, you know, the light gets red. We're annoyed because that person didn't let you in the traffic. Wow, real troubles. He's listing some real troubles. He said, I've been through these things. And I'm convinced that none of this can separate me from the love that Christ has for me. Then he says, the sword. By the sword, he means, have you been threatened with your life for believing in Christ? I don't think anyone here has been threatened with your life for believing in Christ. He has. People were out to kill him. Remember the Sanhedrin that he worked for, the religious authorities in Jerusalem? Well, he was their main go-to man. And when he turned and became Christian, they had a death warrant out on him. They wanted to kill him. Have you been threatened? But Paul says, none of that can separate us from the love that Christ has for us. And the reason I like listing those seven is because Paul is essentially saying, I've been through those myself. Then he goes on, here's what I said, he does the link between the Old Testament saints and New Testament saints, and he's trying to show us how we all have this in common. Hey, believer, understand something. What you're going through is not unique to you. Old Testament saints have been through this. That's why he brings in here now Psalm 44:22. Where the people of God were essentially saying, Lord, we are yours to do with what you will. And we know that may entail us facing death. That's why, as long as we are righteously with you and on your side, we are like sheep counted for the slaughter. Do with us what you want, Lord. You have to come to this resolve, but I'm not going to leave you. And what Paul is saying here is more than that. It's saying he won't leave you. separate us from the love of Christ. That means Christ's love for you.

0: you.
1: He goes on to quote Psalm 44:22 by stating,
0: as it is written,
1: as it is written in Psalm 44:22,
0: for thy sake we are killed all the day long.
1: Meaning, now, the saints, you can't kill somebody over and over and over and over. So what's he saying here? We have ongoing suffering all the time, which often looks like we're about to die. Understand, you know, see, you take literally, we're killed all the day long. Once you kill somebody, they're dead. You can't kill them again. He's using language to make a point that we are ready for ongoing suffering all the time. That's what he means by quoting Psalm 44:22. We are killed all the day long. We have ongoing sufferings. I try to tell people, when you have a respite or a period in your life, when things are going well, thank God. But when it's time to buckle down, thank God. And say, well, Lord, you've allowed me some good times in my life. And now it's time to go through something. We're killed all the day long. So much so,
0: we are accounted as sheep for the slaughter.
1: We're counted, Isaiah 53:7, reminiscent of Jesus. We're counted like sheep for the slaughter. Now, one thing about sheep for the slaughter, it implies a little more than just being killed. But sheep don't go to the slaughter complaining. A sheep will sit right there. You turn the sheep this way, sheep. Turn this way. You bring the knife to the sheep. But you don't see the sheep say, hold on a minute. I got things to do. I got family. So it's more implied in that euphemism using the word sheep. We're counted as sheep for the slaughter. Meaning, we can extrapolate this to mean, and it's not just extrapolation, to mean, do with me whatever you want, Lord. I'm here. The vessel you made, have at it. We're counted as sheep for the slaughter. Saints, look at Acts 21:13.
0: Then Paul answered.
1: Oh, yes, yes. We're talking about being counted as sheep for the slaughter, being ready to suffer. Paul's point here is, I'm even ready to die. Saints, when you've made up your mind that you're going to be for Christ, and you've made up, and you know in your heart that you belong to Christ, and nothing can separate you from his love, then you come to this kind of conclusion. Then Paul answered,
0: what mean ye to weep and to break mine heart?
1: Talking to the people there, what do you mean by weeping and breaking my heart? For I am not only ready to be bound, I'm not only ready to be put in chains,
0: but also to die at Jerusalem for the name of the Lord Jesus.
1: I'm ready to die if I have to for Jesus' sake. Amen. How many here today, think, don't raise your hand, just think, are ready right now to die to maintain your belief in the Lord Jesus? Just say amen if you think so. Amen. But I'd like to think most of us feel that nothing is going to make me turn from Jesus, even if I have to die. He said, I can be bound, put in chains, thrown in prison, in other words, or if they're going to kill me. Paul says, whatever it takes for Jesus, I'm with it. That's how sure he was of his position in Christ. That's also how sure he was and wants us to be sure that you cannot be condemned, nor can you ever be separated from how much Christ loves you. Again, look at all of what we said to get to this point. It's not for anyone who professes to be Christian, but indeed also is Christian. Yes? Now, I like this. After saying all of that we've just been through, he says, so you might think all that suffering, even being ready to die, you might think we're losers.
0: Nay.
1: No.
0: In all things.
1: In all that we just mentioned.
0: We are more than conquerors.
1: In all these things, we are overachievers.
0: Yes.
1: Don't just think it's hyperbole. He is not only saying we're good because we're in Christ. He's saying we're overachievers. Willing to go through all that suffering, we're more than somebody who just conquered. We really conquered because we're in Christ. Being in Christ assures us of eternal glory and victory. We're overachievers, he's saying.
0: Yes.
1: Yet in all these things, all what things, Paul? All that I just listed. Amen. Now, you would think those seven things he just listed and the added killed all the day long, which would make it eight, and then counted as sheep for slaughter, which might make it nine. He says, in case you didn't realize, there are other things I want you to understand that can't separate us from Christ's love. So you saw that list he just went through, right? He says, you saw the list I just delineated, right? He goes on to say, for I am very convinced.
0: Yes, amen. That neither death nor life nor angels.
1: Death, that is to say being dead. We went over that earlier. Being dead can't separate you from Christ, can it? No, it escorts you to him. Nor if I'm alive. Why? Because I'm going to live for him.
0: Amen.
1: And if you're talking eternal life, then I'll be with him forever. So I'm persuaded that neither death nor life, now watch this one.
0: Nor angels.
1: That tends to imply, listen, he's speaking, not that good angels would try, but that tends to imply the good angels. He says, neither angels nor
0: principalities.
1: Principalities usually refers to the fallen angels, yes. Principalities that are in high places, the unseen realm.
0: Amen.
1: So listen to what he's saying. He's making sure that he's covering everything.
0: Amen.
1: Now, good angels are not trying to keep you from Christ. Last I read, they are ministering spirits to serve us who are in Christ.
0: Amen.
1: But he's saying, even if they were to try, good angels, and they won't. They never will. He says, I'm persuaded that neither death nor life, nor good angels, nor evil fallen angels,
0: Nor powers.
1: Now, that this principalities and powers can include, listen to me clearly, can include both earthly and the invisible realm, spiritual realm, evil powers. Nor powers here probably includes earthly governments. When he says principalities, most likely fallen angels. Powers, most likely, and why am I saying most likely? Because it's not evidently clear. But in other scriptures, principalities and powers can refer to both man and the spiritual realm.
0: Yes, sir.
1: But when it's vague like this, that's why we say most likely, or most theologians agree this and that and that and the other after study. So, neither good angels, nor fallen angels, nor governmental human powers.
0: Nor things present.
1: Nor anything that exists right now. Do you all see that he's covering any and everything? He says, nor things present. Now, that's general. Doesn't that mean anything?
0: Anything.
1: Anything that's current?
0: Nor things to come.
1: Nor anything in the future?
0: Nor height.
1: Now, this height and depth here means, and that this is metaphors, for the ultimate extremes of space, spiritual realms, or life's circumstances, the highs and lows in life, or way out there in the universe, anything. Mm-hmm. Do you see him covering everything?
0: Yes, sir.
1: Well, what's he building to? Can't separate you from Jesus.
0: Amen.
1: He says, I don't care what it is, things present, things seen, unseen, I don't care what it is, heights or depths, that is in the universe, in the spiritual world, or in this life, life's ups and downs, whatever we go through.
0: Nor any other creature.
1: Now, did you hear him right there? Saying, just in case I forgot something. He already said, nor anything present, nor anything to come. But he's saying, hey, Mr. Smart Guy out there. You may say, hey, but you didn't name this. Now, what does creature mean? Anything that God created. So what did he just say there? He said, the only one that can separate you from God is God.
0: Amen.
1: Everything else was created. Did you get that? After he specifically named certain things, then he said, nor any other creature. That means from a rock, an inanimate object, to a spirit that you can't see that's evil. Or anything else that we might have missed anywhere in all of God's one place called the universe. He says nothing except God can separate you from the love of Christ, and which is in Christ Jesus our Lord. Now, the reason I'm saying that, it's only God. Back in verse 33, and 34, he says, well, who can accuse you? It's God that justified.
0: Yes.
1: So if nothing created can separate you from the love that Christ has for you, he just said the only one that can promised he never would. God bless you all. Peace be unto you. Read your word and live by it.
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26: 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Once again, it is a pleasure to have you with us this morning. And now let's begin today's program.
0: Good evening, everyone. Welcome to eBible Fellowship's New Open Forum program. During this time, we're going to open up the phone line to take your call. And each person is invited to give us a call if you have a question or a comment about the Bible. And I'll be glad to respond from the Bible as much as I can concerning the thing you're interested in. And of course, the people of God are interested in many things regarding the Bible. We pour ourselves over it. We're reading and reading and reading, and we could have read the same chapter, same verse, countless times, and now we read it, and all of a sudden, something stands out we never saw before, we never noticed before, and so our curiosity develops, and we look into it. This is kind of what spurs on Bible study. And, you know, we hope that's one of the outworkings of a program like this, because others are calling in and they're asking about, various verses in the Bible that they have wondered about and are looking at in a different way than we would look at it, because we're all different. And so we're getting, you know, all sorts of perspectives on the scripture, and that helps us. The questions themselves can help us in seeing a perspective of a verse that we never thought of, and that sparks our Bible study all alone, all by itself. So this program can be beneficial in many ways. We're going to just go to our first caller tonight. So let's go to the phone. Welcome to our program. Please go ahead with your call.
1: Hi, Chris. Revelation 13:8, and I would like to tie that with another verse.
0: All right. Revelation 13:8. And all that dwell upon the earth shall worship him whose names are not written in the book of life of the Lamb slain from the foundation of the world.
1: Yeah, and I'd like to tie that verse with Hebrews 4:3, because I think they belong together. And I'll take your response, Chris. Thank you.
0: Hebrews 4, verse 3. For we which have believed do enter into rest, as he said, as I have sworn in my wrath, if they shall enter into my rest, although the works were finished from the foundation of the world. Yeah, these verses do go together. And, if we read Hebrews 4:3 and the statement, and God is referring to his rest, he gave commandment concerning when he created the world, he worked 6 days, and on the seventh day, he rested. And we know that the Lord did that for specific purposes. It wasn't necessary for him to do one act of creation one day and another act the second day. He very intentionally took his time to create the world in 6 days and to rest on the seventh day. That also was intentional and by design. And it shows us, and he tells us, 6 days you work, seventh day you rest. And that was from the beginning of the world, from creation. Every seventh day was a day of rest. And it had to do with salvation. Salvation, rest. In salvation, the true gospel of salvation in the Bible, not the false gospels that are abounding in every church today, but the true gospel of salvation is one that declares that Jesus Christ did all the work for salvation, 100% of the work. He performed, he did it all. It is his work of faith. And that's why Galatians 2:16 tells us, no man is justified by the works of the law, but by the faith of Jesus Christ. And the Bible also in 1 Thessalonians tells us or refers to the work of faith. Faith is a work. And Christ did his work of faith. So when it comes to salvation, and God is very jealous about this, the sinner can do no work to become saved. You cannot keep the law to become saved. You cannot do any kind or submit to any kind of law like baptism. But yes, you're to be baptized, but being baptized by water never saved anyone. Or if you're partaking of the Lord's table in the time of the church age, when we were to do that, that never saved anyone. Or if you believe on Jesus, you do that work of faith, that never saved anyone. And when the church would teach and when these false gospels would tell the congregation, this is what you have to do in order to get saved, they violated the law of the Sabbath. It was a trespass. It was a violation of Sabbath rest. And in Sabbath rest, you are to do no work of any kind. And so God gave that law of the Sabbath rest to basically illustrate his law concerning salvation. You, man, who are a sinner, can do nothing to get yourself saved. You can do no act, perform no work. It is out of your hands. How then do I know if God will save me? The only thing the sinner was permitted to do was to cry for mercy. A sinner like blind Bartimaeus, and blindness in the Bible points to really being dead in sin. Bartimaeus cried out, "Thou Son of David, have mercy upon me." Could Bartimaeus make the Son of David, Jesus Christ, have mercy upon him? No, Jesus actually kept walking. And the people around him, the disciples, told Bartimaeus, be quiet, stop crying. And he cried all the more, "Thou Son of David, have mercy upon me." Then Jesus stopped and said, "What is it that you would have me to do?" And he said that I might see. And to be granted sight to a blind man in the Bible is a picture of salvation, because the sinner who is blind in his sin, through salvation, sees. And we can see the truth of the Bible after God has saved us. So that is what God permitted sinners, but it was never something, crying for mercy, never guaranteed anyone salvation. It was never a formula. Well, if you cry to God for mercy, God is obligated to save you. No, he wasn't. No, he wasn't. And if you cried to God for 5 years, he's obligated to save you. No, he wasn't. It was something he permitted, because in crying for mercy, it basically was something a man could do that illustrated man's inability to do anything. It reinforced the Bible's truth that man cannot save himself, cannot do any work, cannot bring salvation to his own self. And the Bible says God will have mercy upon whom he will have mercy. He's sovereign Lord. And so when we read that here in Hebrews 4, "For we which have believed do enter into his rest." We which believe, yes. But why do we believe, if it's true belief? You know, the devils believe and tremble. Their belief never did them any good. And James tells us that, faith or belief without works is dead. So a Christian's belief, it's a dime a dozen today. It's so cheap. You have hundreds of millions of Christians in profession only. Profession of belief, but they lack the work. What work? Well, they'll tell you, I have accompanying work. I do this, I do that, I do the other thing. Just read Matthew 7 and when people come to the door, "Lord, Lord, open." And they're calling him Lord. And then they go on to say in Matthew 7, to list their works. It says in Matthew 7, verse 22, "Many will say to me in that day, 'Lord, Lord, have we not prophesied in thy name?'" And in prophesying is sharing the Bible, sharing the teaching of the Bible. "And in thy name have cast out devils." When people become saved, it's as though a devil's cast out. "And in thy name done many wonderful works. And then will I profess unto them, I never knew you. Depart from me, ye that work iniquity." You see, they're doing what many churches would tell them to do. Believe, Lord, Lord. That's, you don't call Jesus Lord unless you believe he's Lord. Lord, Lord, there's the faith, and then they're trying to put forth their accompanying works, prophesying, casting out devils, many wonderful works. Wrong combination. It's not your work, Christian, professed Christian. It's Christ's work, his work that must accompany faith. Faith without works, the work of Christ performed on your behalf in the atonement, and he didn't die for everyone. He died for his people, his elect people, who are few. So your faith accompanied by his finished work, paying for your sins, is what makes you live. But your profession of faith with your works is dead. Is dead. That's not the work that is acceptable to God. And so you're without works, really. You only have your faith. And so when we read here, as I have sworn in my wrath, if they shall enter into my rest, although the works were finished from the foundation of the world. And what works could they be? What works were finished? You know, the lack of curiosity, as I was mentioning earlier, on the part of people who rather easily dismiss Revelation 13:8, that states that Jesus, the Lamb, was slain from the foundation of the world. Not possible. Not possible. No, it was in principle. It was done in principle. It was? Well, how can you do a work in principle? A work is the opposite of something done in principle. You know, something done in principle is, and what they say is, well, it's so certain that Christ would go to the cross, so certain he would faithfully succeed and die and pay for the sins of his people at the cross, that it was accomplished in principle. So they're saying the works are at the cross. The works are at the cross, and that's why it's in principle at the foundation of the world. And God is saying, wrong, wrong. The works are at the foundation of the world. They were finished at the foundation of the world. It's impossible, as a matter of fact, to have something accomplished, supposedly in principle, to be a finished work. And their continuing statement that, well, it was done in principle, and then they quickly point you to the work, 33 AD, hanging on the cross. No. You can hold on to that, you know, and former true believers, the so-called true believers, former family radio listeners, maybe even some former e-Bible fellowship listeners, they insist stubbornly, hard-headedly to hold on to that. They won't let go of that. Well, okay, but explain this. Explain what finished, what is the works? What are the works that were finished at the foundation of the world? And if the first thing out of your mouth is in principle, you don't know what you're talking about. That is impossible. You cannot have something finished, a work finished in principle. It goes contrary to the thing that you're trying to say, because you're trying to say the work is in the future, at a future date. But anyway, here, the works were finished. And what works were finished from the foundation of the world? Does the Bible tell us? Does the Bible, if it's not Christ, bearing the sins of his people, dying, slain as the Lamb of God, what is it? What is it? And you see, you have to allow the Bible to interpret the Bible. It's telling us these works are finished from the foundation of the world. And so we go to all the verses that mention the foundation of the world and try to find, is there any work in view? Let's see. Maybe it's over in 1 Peter, right? Or is that or 1 Peter 1, verse 19, but with the precious blood of Christ as of a lamb without blemish and without spot, who verily was foreordained before the foundation of the world, was manifest in these last times for you. Reference to Christ as the Lamb foreordained before the foundation of the world. Hebrews 9 has the foundation of the world in the statement that Christ does not have to suffer like earthly high priests, he does not have to offer himself often and suffer as earthly priests would enter into the Holy of Holies once a year in the Day of Atonement. Why? Verse 26, for then must he often have suffered since the foundation of the world. So that is implying definitely he suffered. And the word since is the same Greek word or preposition apo translated from in Revelation 13:8. It's implying he did suffer at the foundation of the world. And if he was like an earthly priest having to perform the sacrifice yearly, he would have suffered often from that point. And again, it's telling us Jesus suffering, and it's linking it to the foundation of the world. If we go to Revelation 13:8, we read, there's another statement, Revelation 17, in verse 8, it says, the beast that thou sawest was and is not, and shall ascend out of the bottomless pit and go into perdition. They that dwell in the earth shall wonder whose names were not written in the book of life from the foundation of the world, when they behold the beast that was and is not and yet is. So the book of life from the foundation of the world. And the Lamb's book of Revelation 13 adds to that, expands that to not written in the book of life of the Lamb slain from the foundation of the world. And it's a consistent theme that this foundation of the world, Christ is killed. Slain means to be killed. He suffered. He's called the Lamb. And we know sacrificial Lamb of, behold, the Lamb of God that taketh away the sins of the world. And it's all linked to the foundation of the world. And then Hebrews tells us the works were finished from the foundation of the world. And let the Bible be our guide, right? Isn't that what comparing spiritual with spiritual, scripture with scripture is all about? Where does the Bible direct us when we put it all together? And it directs us to a conclusion that is incredible, that is something not previously known during the church age, something that gives God great glory, as a matter of fact, because it tells us that Jesus didn't just die for his people once, but he died for his people twice. And once he paid for sins at the point of the foundation of the world in eternity past, and then he entered into the world born of the Virgin, eventually to go to the cross and die publicly. People, the world could see, God could record it, and it would be a manifestation of his earlier death at the foundation of the world. So to do it once is, of course, amazing love. To do it a second time, to show forth what you did the first time, is even greater, tremendous more love on the part of the Lord Jesus Christ. And so that is the conclusion we come to. And it is the Bible's teaching without doubt, zero question the Bible teaches this. And, you know, you have all those supporting scriptures, strengthening, confirming, verifying. This is the Bible's teaching. And then you also have a big mess when you try to insist, you're trying to confuse me. Look, I read and I've been taught. I can see it right there in the Gospels. Christ died for my sins on the tree, on the cross, in 33 AD. And you see, I think it's a matter of pride. It's a matter of pride. Are you trying to tell me that I don't know that simple truth? And hey, you know, join the crowd. Join the crowd. These things are humbling, very humbling. God kept this in reserve to the time of the end. And it's a very humbling thing to acknowledge, yes, yes, I had no idea that Christ actually paid for sins, not on the cross, but at the foundation of the world. The people of God, the elect who are the diligent Bible students, none of us had any idea. No man had any idea. That's why it was said to be sealed. It was kept hidden. It was a mystery that the Lord kept in reserve till the time of the end. And like other doctrinal revelations that came forth, every one of them is humbling. It's done, or one of the purposes it was done, was to prove us and humble us, as it says in Deuteronomy, that's the reason the Lord had Israel wander in the wilderness 40 years and to feed them with manna from heaven, to prove them, to humble them, to see what was in their heart. And so just join the crowd and stop being proud. You have nothing scriptural to stand on. First of all, you have no answer because you can't have works finished in principle, and you have no shed blood for the Old Testament saints. And the Bible says, without the shedding of blood, there is no remission. You have, in actuality, no gospel because the gospel, the inheritance, was sent forth only when you have the death of the testator. And without the death of the testator, the inheritance is not activated. You can be named in the will. You can expect some future inheritance upon the death of the testator, but you cannot receive the inheritance unless the testator, the Lord Jesus, has died. And you don't have that for any of the Old Testament saints because Christ didn't die for that 11,000 plus years of history until the cross. And he shed no blood for 11,000 plus years until the cross. You say you have all kinds of unanswered questions, and it gets worse from there. So it's about time. If anyone is out there still holding on to the idea that Jesus paid for sins on the cross in 33 AD. Humble yourself. If by God's grace He would grant you humility, and also by His grace that He would open your eyes. But thank you for calling and sharing. And let's go to the next person on the phone tonight. Welcome to our program. Please go ahead with your call.
2: Hi, Chris McCann. I hope you're doing well tonight.
0: Yes, I'm doing very well. Thank you. Please go ahead with your call.
2: I have a few verses. Could you turn to 2 Kings 1, 2, and 16, verses 2 and 16?
0: Okay. 2 Kings chapter 1. And verse 2, and Ahaziah fell down through a lattice in his upper chamber that was in Samaria and was sick. And he sent messengers and said unto them, go inquire of Beelzebub, the god of Ekron, whether I shall recover of this disease. And then down in verse 16, it says, and he said unto him, thus saith Jehovah, for as much as thou hast sent messengers to inquire of Beelzebub, the god of Ekron, is it not because there is no god in Israel to inquire of his word? Therefore thou shalt not come down off that bed on which thou art gone up, but shalt surely die.
2: The next passage is Luke 11:19.
0: Luke 11 and verse 19. And if I by Beelzebub cast out devils, by whom do your sons cast them out? Therefore shall they be your judges.
2: And the final passage is Revelation 9:11.
0: Okay, Revelation 9. And verse 11. And they had a king over them, which is the angel of the bottomless pit, whose name in the Hebrew tongue is Abaddon, but in the Greek tongue hath his name Apollyon.
2: So I guess in Luke 11:19, the word Beelzebub has a strong number 954, and it says it comes from the Hebrew and it means dumb god. And I found the Hebrew version of that.
0: It means what?
2: It means dung god.
0: Dung, like, okay.
2: And it comes from the Hebrew H1176, which means Baal of the fly. And I guess this is, my question was, I guess in Revelation 9:11, sort of how we learned that Apollyon and Abaddon was Christ, was Jesus. Is it possible that Beelzebub is Jesus?
0: Well, no. The Pharisees, the leaders of Israel, in accusing Christ of having Beelzebub, they were accusing him of being under the power of Satan. And even in 2 Kings, we see that this idol, this false god of Beelzebub is the god of Ekron. And so that's not a god of Israel, the god of Israel. It's a false god of one of their neighbors. And in verse 16, where it says, thus saith Jehovah, for as much as thou hast sent messengers to inquire of Beelzebub, the god of Ekron, is it not because there is no god in Israel to inquire of his word? So they were doing very wrongly, and this is a king of Israel. You know, this guy Ahaziah, he was a king of Israel, and Israel in the north was still related to God. They had the name of God, the God of the Bible, Jehovah, identified with them. And he is sending messengers to ask about his illness to a false god. It's sort of like a Christian, a child of God, And we get ill, we become sick, and we're looking at we're trying to contact a Buddhist monk, or we're trying to contact some other kind of holy man from another religion. Well, why in the world would you do that when you have access to the God of heaven right where you're at? You don't have to send anyone anywhere. You can just close your eyes and pray and talk to God. But as far as Christ, and Beelzebub, Mark 3 is, I think, probably the clearest, where, and this is the context earlier, Jesus is saying, a house divided, kingdom divided, if Satan be divided, it has to do with this. Beelzebub, historically, in verse 22, and the scribes which came down from Jerusalem said, he hath Beelzebub, and by the prince of the devils casteth he out devils. You see how they're relating Beelzebub to the prince of the devils. So by the time of Christ, Israel had at least learned, these are the Jews, descendants of those that came out of captivity, and they were sent into captivity, a grievous judgment upon them, Babylonian captivity, and God's judgment was upon them for 70 years, and they came back and nothing was the same after that. The glory days of Israel were all done in the earlier centuries, during the period of the kings and the judges. After coming out of the Babylonian exile and returning, we don't read of there were no more kings until Christ, spiritually the king of the Jews. But there were no more kings of Israel or kings of Judah. We don't read of them being a mighty power, conquering anyone. They were always in subjection to the Medes and the Persians, who gave them leave to leave Babylon. And when we read the book of Esther, the Jews are under King Ahasuerus. Another Persian ruler, and in the time of Christ, they're under the power of the Romans. So it was a very hard lesson for them to learn, but they thought they learned some things, and so they didn't go too much after actual idols and the gods of other nations after coming out of captivity, although they still had idolatrous practices and with their works gospel, but in associating Christ with Beelzebub, it was a false god, and all false gods would be under the power of Satan, and so it was a way of trying to explain all the miracles he was performing. And that's what Christ was pointing out, that, well, if I'm of Satan, how is it that he is, ransacking Satan's kingdom or doing these great displays of healing, and all the healing he did points to salvation? So it was really just picturing the spiritual salvation of the spoiling of the devil's house, which is the world, in later centuries throughout the church age and then the latter rain. But it says in verse 28, verily I say unto you, all sins shall be forgiven unto the sons of men, and blasphemies wherewithsoever they shall blaspheme. But he that shall blaspheme against the Holy Ghost hath never forgiveness. And that's even stronger in the Greek. It's a bunch of, I don't know how many words are strung together, but a bunch of words formed into one that literally means

0: and, you know, the Pharisees, the leaders got caught up in this as a weapon. It was a weapon. They didn't believe it. Actually, we read in John that many of the Pharisees believed on him. They realized, like Nicodemus, no man can do these things unless he be of God. And so it was a tactic. It was a weapon, just like people today. Oh, you're in a cult. This is heresy. And if it's coming from the direction of the world, you're crazy. You believe the Bible. Wow, you're out of your mind. These are all tactics. They're not arguments. They're basically character assassination. You can't say anything against the truth. They can't argue. These people themselves had identification with the Bible. They should have brought scripture to disprove Christ, who he said he was, if it weren't true. But they didn't. They just brought mud, and they slung the mud. And when you sling enough mud and you tell your people, these things, well, as far as those that were never chosen, never elected to salvation, they'll go along with it. They don't have any understanding. And same thing with Mr. Camping. Mr. Camping, who taught by God's grace the truth about the end of the church age and the judgment of God on May 21, 2011. And it, of course, the truth is the light, and the light shined brilliantly into the darkness, not only of the churches, but into the world, showing their corruption. If God has judged all churches, what does that say about the churches? And if God is bringing judgment on the world, what does that say about the world? It says that they're dirty, rotten sinners, and the churches are corrupt, and especially the teaching from the Bible. Get out of the church. You have to leave the church. Well, that was going straight against their business, straight against their goal of filling the pews. And so he became very hated for that. And so they slung mud, all kinds of mudslinging. And the mudslinging continues today. And rather than come with the word of God, come with the word of God. Don't just label and use that worldly tactic, carnal tactic of saying you're this, you're that. And really today, it's a tactic that is used in the world's self-destruction as they have each other by the throat. You're this, you're that, you're the other thing. And it's back and forth, back and forth. And, people don't listen. They don't listen after a while to these kinds of labels. But as far as God's people, we're not listening for the accusations. Satan is the accuser of the brethren. And we're listening for the sound of Christ's voice, which is the truth. And the people of God are Bereans. And Bereans don't sling mud like that to dismiss things, but they open their Bibles to check them out. But thank you.
1: Wow, thank you. Oh, do you know how do we know that Apollyon and Abaddon is Christ, Jesus?
0: Well, let's look at that verse. That's a very good question. Because
1: and that's my final question.
0: Yeah, John Bunyan, who may have been a very good man, I don't really know. It's hard to know based on outward things of men of the past, especially during the church age, because men were limited in understanding. So it's

0: not necessarily a fault of his. God held back this truth pretty much. And this is another really revelation of God at the time of the end, that we can know who Abaddon and who Apollyon are, as well as the Antichrist. We learn from the Bible, the Antichrist or the man of sin, these were mysteries, and that the Antichrist and the man of sin are Satan. But it was taught, and really taught in a way that was picked up widely by the world itself, because it became a well-known book called Pilgrim's Progress, and many Christians would get this book and read to their children, and so the children would come to associate in the book Abaddon and Apollyon, and Abaddon means destruction, and Apollyon to destroy, is said to be Satan. And in the book Pilgrim's Progress, Christian is the main character making his journey to the celestial city, illustrating that God's elect are strangers on a pilgrimage in this world, and we're on our journey to the promised land, to the new heaven and new earth, to the celestial city. That's a good, that's truthful to the Bible. But in their journey, their foe is Apollyon, and he comes out, and it's said to be the devil trying to obstruct, trying to hinder, trying to stop, really, Christian from making it to the celestial city. But in Revelation 9, early on, it says that the angel came down, a star fell from heaven unto the earth, to him was given the key of the bottomless pit. And that's Christ. Christ has the keys of hell and death, and the bottomless pit is hell, or the grave. And he opens the pit, and smoke arises out of the pit. This is describing the beginning, spiritually, the beginning of Judgment Day on May 21, 2011. The condition of the pit was dark and smoky due to the smoke. And yet when the pit's open, the smoke rises and darkens the sun. So that which was the condition of the pit, the bottomless pit, beneath, and that's normally, where we think of the bottomless pit, down below. But when Judgment Day begins and the pit's open, the condition that was beneath rises to the surface of the earth. Where do you see the sun? On the face of the earth. But in Judgment Day, spiritually, immediately after the tribulation, Matthew 24:29 tells us the sun is darkened, the moon does not give its light, and the stars fall from heaven. So the earth becomes dark, and according to this, smoky. Why smoke? Well, smoke comes from fire, and a fire has been kindled in God's anger that will burn unto the lowest hell, is a scripture reference from Deuteronomy 32. And in Judgment Day, that fire of God's wrath comes to the inhabitants of the earth, upon the face of the earth, as Psalm 9 verse 17 says. I'll read it, make sure I get it right. Psalm 9:17, the wicked shall be turned into hell. The word hell is Sheol. It's the word grave. The wicked shall be turned into the grave, and all the nations that forget God. And once God shut the door on that date, he effectively killed every unsaved person and turned the world into an enormous graveyard, into the condition of hell. And just look at it this way, throughout the whole previous history of the world, except for certain periods where maybe there wasn't salvation in a certain location, but in all previous history, there was potentially, even in the Old Testament, potentially like the Ninevites who are Assyrians. God wasn't sending forth the gospel to the world, but he had elect in Assyria. So the gospel through Jonah came to Assyria, to the city of Nineveh. Or the gospel came to Naaman the Syrian, the leper, through a Israelite captive maid. The gospel came to various places in even the Old Testament. So potentially, Ethiopian could travel to Israel, hear the gospel through Isaiah 53, become saved. Potentially, people could become saved as long as they live. They were physically alive. But in all history, once a man or a woman or a child died physically, that sealed their fate. So in the grave, in physical death, there's no salvation. If you die saved, you'll continue, you're forever saved. Your spirit goes to be with the Lord. But for the unsaved, there's no change. There's no salvation. Their condition's fixed. So no salvation is a characteristic of death, of physical death when it would come to the sinner. And on May 21, 2011, when God shut the door of heaven and he stopped his salvation program, he ceased saving souls, and all to be saved were saved, and that's the great multitude that are left on the earth, alive and remaining. But for everyone else, it's like they died physically. It's the same result that now is for all the physically living that was only true in time past of the physically dead, which is you have no further hope. Your spiritual condition has been established and fixed and cannot be changed in any way. And this is the condition of the grave. The nations are turned into hell, turned into the grave that was below. And even with the bottomless pit reference, one time where we read of bottomless pit in Romans 10, Romans 10, God ties it to death. Romans 10, verse 7, it says, "Who shall descend into the deep?" And that's the Greek word abysso that's translated bottomless pit. "Who shall descend into the deep?" That is to bring up Christ again from the dead.
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2: 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I'm Doreen Taylor, and I'm the host of the critically acclaimed talk show, The Scene with Doreen. 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
12: Good evening, everyone, and happy Tuesday to everyone. What a day it is after a rainy weekend. It is good to see the sun once again and to be here on the Scott Dorsey Show, talking about good people doing good things and mixing it up on different topics. So it is always a joy to be before you and to be blessed with the opportunity to have a venue such as this in which we can talk about things that hopefully will be encouraging. As I've said before on many occasions, that the great thing about what we do here is that we're always about trying to make people think, to make people think about certain topics that maybe they didn't think about before, but it gives some understanding. We do it with some sense of humor. And so we always want to talk about, like I said, matters that are happening in the community, from the games people are watching to the shows that everyone may be discussing to the issues that are shaping our government or our schools or our future. And so that's what we do on the Scott Dorsey Show. Today, very soon, my son will be on the show as a co-host, Martin Dorsey. Again, he brings a fresh perspective and a younger voice. And so, you know, you may get tired of my old man perspectives. This guy is 61 years old. He's old. He's not where I am. So we're looking forward to having his different perspectives. As always, we're going to mix it up again, like I said, between sports, between politics, between education, and also dealing with favorite shows. I've been binging a little bit on these certain shows that have been coming up this past season, so I have some insight about what I see and what I think is some things to take as just my opinion. Hopefully you'll enjoy what that may be, but I'm thankful for the opportunity to be before you today. And as we always do, we start with prayer. Dear Lord, Heavenly Father, we thank you for this wonderful and blessed day. We thank you for the opportunity to be on WWDBAM. It is a joy to be before you one more time. It is a blessing, O Lord, to have the venue that you have given us. And Lord, help us to get the support that we need, whether it's financially or having individuals who support or listen to the show. God, make it what you want it to be. I pray, Lord, you are the one that gave us this opportunity, and you're the one, Lord, that will provide for it to be able to do and reach the people that it needs to reach. We ask you to bless each individual that is listening, bless each and every family, and bless this world around us with so much chaos that is happening. God, we pray for peace in the world and leaders that have a soul of Christ within them. Lord, we ask you to bless us and keep us, Lord, as we speak today. Lord, may you increase and we decrease. Have your way, Lord, in all that we do and all that we say. Again, Lord, we thank you for this day and this time. We also want to thank you, Lord, for just being, again, once again, here to talk about different things. And I want to also mention my wonderful church, Macedonia Ministries. It is a church in East Norriton, PA. It's at 2633 Hillcrest Avenue. It is it's been, I believe we're on our 102nd anniversary. So again, that is who we are. We've been there, again, as I said, for 102 years. But I believe we are in the process of getting ready to celebrate another church anniversary in the midst of June. And so we thank God for all that you have done. And along with that, we are a church that meets for noonday service, noonday Bible study, and also we'll be 7 p.m. So we do noonday and 7 p.m. Bible study on Wednesdays. We have, if you check out our website at MBC Ministries, we look forward to giving you a whole host of different things that you may be looking for as individual or as a family, because we are a family church. We have a health fair coming up on June 6th from 8:30 to 12. We're talking about different health issues. All of the community is invited. We also are going out and outreach and evangelizing this coming Sunday. We still will have service, but all are welcome. But there's going to be part of our congregation that are going to be out in the community, praying for individuals, and just trying to bring people into having a relationship with Christ. So we're looking forward to the events that are happening in July, the 19th of July. We have our community cookout with games and opportunities for different things. So we're looking for great things to do and that are coming up in the next few months. So God is able and blessed to bring us to where we are. We're looking forward, and as we talked about as we begin our show, we're going to be talking about sports. Yes, I'm going to be coming for you, Knicks fans. I know you're going to be coming for me. Then we're going to be talking about, again, the issues of some of these shows that I've been watching. Some of them I need to try to understand. Hopefully my son will give me some insight on that. And then politics, what happened in the primaries this past week in Philadelphia and some other areas, and what's happening today. And then we'll end on education and go from there. I'm going to take a quick break as we start the show, and then we'll be right back, and we'll hopefully my son will be on, and we'll be ready to get at it and cut it up a little bit. So just take a moment, and we'll have a quick commercial, and we'll be right back on. Are you tired of the same old news? Need a dose of inspiration, a side of Philly flavor? Tune in to The Scott Dorsey Show, where every episode spotlights the unsung heroes making our city shine. Every Tuesday at 6 p.m. on The Scott Dorsey Show. Rather you're searching for a good laugh, a good deed, or just a good sandwich recommendation, Scott Dorsey has your back with plenty of wisecracks and heartfelt stories to go around. You never know what you'll get on this show. One minute, we're celebrating volunteers who make the world better, to discussing Center City potholes, challenges in Washington, D.C., to the Eagles fandom therapy. We keep it real. We keep it positive. And we keep you smiling. And remember, in Philly, if you can't laugh, you might as well move to New Jersey. So grab your favorite snack. 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Laughter is essential. And inspiration is never out of season. Don't just watch, get involved. Wag your tail, and let's make this year a year where we do.

0: Cook. Welcome back to the Scott Dorsey Show. We thank you for joining us today on this great Tuesday. It's always a blessing to be again here on this great venue at WWDB 860 AM. So here we are. We thank God again for this opportunity. And my son, Martin, is joining us today. How are you, son?
1: I'm good. I can't complain. It's a really nice day here. We saw a lot of rain over the weekend, so things are looking up.
0: Good, good, good, good. So we're going to chop it up a little bit today, as always. And so as we do that, we're going to start off with sports. And so, as you know, you've been watching the NBA playoffs. Those lovely New York Knicks was able to secure a opportunity to be in the NBA championship. I don't know which one annoys me, the team or the fans. Probably the fans. I have respect for the team. I think their coach is a great coach. I think, you know, all the players I have good respect for. And so your thoughts on what you saw last night and what you think of the Knicks. Are they the best team left in the in around or well, at least they cleaned out the East, so they have to be the best team standing in the East. But are they the best team between San Antonio or Oklahoma, who are two great teams who they may get lucky and see both of these teams beat each other up? And so what's your thoughts?
1: Yeah, I mean, you got to give credit to the Knicks. You know, they, as nauseating as their fan base is, without question, I think part of that nauseating nature that they have is, you know, because of the passion, right? And it's very relatable as a Philly sports fan, right? Very similar. And I think that, you know, the way that they play, like, you can tell that Jalen and Mikhail and Josh have such a history together, and that they, you know, really just have that mentality that you could, you know, Jay Wright probably instilled in them in a major way, which is that, you know, they're just willing to do whatever it takes to win games. You know, sometimes, some nights, maybe, you know, Josh Hart is, you know, diving all over the floor. Mikhail is defending the best player on the other team. You know, Jalen is doing a little bit of everything on offense, and, you know, Karl Anthony Towns has, like, been just that missing piece. And, you know, their starting lineup is as good as anybody in the NBA right now. And, you know, if we're talking OKC, if we're talking San Antonio, which that series has been everything and more so far, I'm curious if San Antonio, I think San Antonio's record against them in the season overall is 1-2, and, you know, they lost to them in the NBA Cup Championship, I want to say. And because of that experience, like, I think the San Antonio Knicks series would probably, I mean, either series, honestly, with the way the Knicks are playing, might go 6 or 7 games. But it'll be interesting to see whether, like, Wemby is the best player in the world right now, in my opinion.
0: Absolutely.
1: His greatness can supersede all the, I think OKC is probably the better team as a collective, just because they have the experience. And SGA is incredible, you know, leading their offense. So I honestly think there's a better chance that the Knicks lose if OKC ends up winning. Just because, again, they have that experience, and I think OKC swept them during the season, so they just have a little bit more answers for them. But, man, the Knicks are on a gear right now. Do you think that they're the team to beat, or are you thinking OKC, San Antonio, whoever wins? I feel like whoever wins the West is going to win the championship, but that's just me. How are you feeling?
0: Well, number one, I'll never root for the Knicks. I don't care if it's if they're playing the even against the Lakers, who I think I can't stand either. But I probably would root for the Lakers. I mean, outside of the Celtics, I probably would root for the Knicks in that series if they play the Celtics, because there's no way in the world that I'll ever root for a Celtic in my lifetime. But I would pick the Knicks over that. I'm hoping that it will be a good championship. If hopefully San Antonio or Oklahoma, who's been there before, who's happened to play seven-game series before and then had to play it in the championship. So they've been there. They've been tested. So they're a great team. Both of these teams are well-coached. It's probably the best matchup you could have in the West. And so I think what makes it interesting, if you have Wimby, if he plays the way he's capable of playing and take it to a whole new level, who knows?
1: Yeah.
0: You know, I just like to see what he does, if he's that dominant. I think I'll go for any of these teams. I'm just probably rooting a little bit more for San Antonio just because it's Pop, it's the coach, it's the staff, and the history of the team. And I've always liked San Antonio and what they did and what they stood for. So we'll see. I think it would be a great series, either one of these teams against New York. I think New York, give them credit. They're playing well. They're doing all the things you have to do. And the coaching is there. He's got them offensively, just the best I've seen him play in the last 3 to 4 years. Mikal Bridges, who's hometown boy, is playing well. Everybody's just getting in and doing what they need to do. So give them credit. I mean, this is their opportunity. I mean, they haven't been there since 1999, okay? So, hey, when you have the opportunity, you got to grab it, and we'll see. But if you love basketball, I think it's everything you're going to like, seeing the Knicks and whoever they play in the West, because you couldn't ask for two better teams coming out of the West than what you have right now. There's nobody at their level. So let's see what happens. Do you have a favorite coming out of the West, Oklahoma or San Antonio?
1: Yeah, I lean San Antonio just because I feel like Wemby this whole year has had like a tremendous like bone to pick. I feel like with that team, particularly in his matchup against another tall, very lean basketball player, Chet Holmgren, you know, in a lot of ways, it's just like a shorter, a little bit worse version of him. So, yeah, I think that is going to be interesting to watch play out, but I lean towards San Antonio. And if I definitely would say I'd like to see San Antonio win because I'm, you know, starting to become a fan of Wemby's. I don't know if it'll ever get to the point of, you know, the LeBron fandom or the Kobe fandom or the AI fandom that I've had in my life, but I like him. I like the way that this kid is cut. It's just a little bit different because he's so, you know, alien-like, right, in his own description in terms of how he's built. And he's not from the U.S., but he seems like a really good kid. He's got a good head on his shoulder, so I'm rooting for him.
0: Absolutely. Can you imagine? I looked at the ticket prices for the Madison Square Garden, $55,000 for tickets on the floor. And then the nosebleed tickets are like $4,000, $5,000 for the tickets that you probably can't see anything. You have to look at the screen in front of you to see the game. So interesting. I'm sure it's that way in a lot of stadiums. I think I always kid New York Knicks fans, you probably go away and see them play in other stadiums because it's cheaper. So, you know, good.
1: Yeah, I mean, if you think about whatever a flight to Oklahoma City is, probably, I don't know, $200-$300. And then, you know, a good seat at OKC or San Antonio finals game is probably at most $1,000. Yeah, you definitely would make out pretty well. You just got to be willing to visit those places.
0: Yeah, you got to go to the middle of the country. But if I'm Spike Lee, I can do it because I got the money to do it. So,
1: right.
0: So all the Knicks fans over there in Cleveland turning the house over as they did in New York, in Philly. So we'll see what happens there. It'll be interesting. We'll see. I think they start off this weekend, possibly according to what happens in the West. How about those Phillies, man?
1: Yeah. Man, they've really turned things around. Don, got to give a lot of credit to Don Mattingly. And this team, I mean, that's the thing about baseball. There's been so many examples of this is what, like, the season is so long that, like, eventually they're going to return to how they're capable of playing baseball like that. I don't know what was going on during those first 30 games, but they're getting back to it, I think. What do you think the biggest reason that they're playing a lot better now has been that you've seen?
0: Well, I think they're still struggling in their bats consistently. They still can't hit left-handed pitching. They struggle with certain pitchers anyway. They're inconsistent. I still think they need more hitting. They need another star player in that lineup. So I think that that's something they definitely have to look at. But we'll have to, see. It's a long season. You got 162 games. You have to look at how you're going to do as far as pitching. I don't know if these guys hold up. But I do know that right now they're getting some great pitching out of Wheeler, who's back. Forgive me for coughing a little bit there. We'll have to see. Does the bullpen, what do they do? I'm kind of just suspicious. I think they're an average team. I think they're a team that will be successful if they can hit consistently. If they don't, I don't think they make it. But if they do, I think they will be successful through getting back to the playoffs, and then you just see what happens. But they've got to hit the ball consistently, and that's been their issue. That's their whole. I think if their pitching stays consistent, they'll be close, but will it be close enough? Don't know.
1: Exactly. Yeah, I think their key is going to be, can they hit right-handed pitching in particular, because they haven't been as good as they should be in that space. And, can they – I mean, it's going to be tough to catch the Braves. You never know. Again, a lot of season left. But I think they, can definitely still get that a wild card spot. There's, over 100 games left still. So it's going to be interesting to see how it plays out.
0: Yeah, I mean, baseball lasts to eternity. So, you got 162 games. Things can happen. Players can get hot. Phillies have done it before. They've got hot in certain parts of the season. I just think they've dug themselves early in a hole. Their pitching is getting them slowly out, but they also got to beat good teams, and they've got to beat teams at home. They have not had a great home record this year. So they've got to do better playing at home, because, they should, playing in Philly should be an advantage. So we'll see what happens
1: 100%.
0: As we go forward. What is June 1st, bruh? What is June 1st? To all of us Eagle fans, what is June 1st?
1: Well, we're scared or excited about the fact that A.J. Brown could be traded, that's for sure. I have mixed feelings about it. But it's just a matter. I have faith that Devontae Smith can step into that number one receiver role. I have a lot of hope and optimism that Mekhi Lemon, who we drafted from USC, is going to be a great slot receiver. An Amon-Ra St. Brown. But AJ, I love big receivers and guys that can just go up and get it and make plays in one-on-one coverage on the outside. And he's that guy. I wasn't happy with, a lot of his play last year, but I understand why some of his low effort plays were happening. It's because he wasn't seeing the ball and wasn't getting in a rhythm. And, it's an isolating position when you're out there and you don't feel like you're getting the ball as much as you need to be. And, he knows the work that he puts in and the time and effort that he puts in. So it's just going to be interesting to see if, I would be very surprised if AJ is playing for us next year. But at the end of the day, I don't want him to hate, his experience here. I want him to go and be happy. He's gotten us a Super Bowl, played great for us. I have no hard feelings. I just want people playing for the Eagles that are excited to play for the Eagles. How do you feel about the AJ situation?
0: Honestly, I'll miss his drama. But I all the drama that goes, it's like a soap opera over there and during the season over at Eagles. And they seem to play through it for the most part. I think he's a great receiver. I think that, you know, I love the way he plays. I think last season, I don't know where he was in certain plays, and I think he made some drops at key parts of the game that I hadn't seen him play that way before. So I'm a little bit suspicious if he's losing a little step. I don't know. But yeah, we'll see, you know, and I think, hey, I believe in Howie. So Howie Roseman has not led me wrong. So we'll see what happens. I think that if there's a move to be made, as long as they get the right draft choices and be able to bring in some more talented receivers, and let's see what the Slim Reaper can do over on the other side, and let's get at it. I'd love to have him. I love him to stay. But how much more drama can you take with him? And I don't know if he wants to stay. So, you have to see where he wants to be. I don't want a player to be with us that doesn't want to be with us. So,
1: yes, exactly.
0: I think we'll see early on next week. That is on Monday. If a deal would be made to send our man A.J. Brown to another destination, the Patriots.
1: Mm-hmm.
0: Please don't send him to the Rams. Please don't send him to the Rams.
1: Yeah, no.
0: Please don't send him to the Rams. Please.
1: Yeah.
0: I don't want to see him. Put him out in the AFC somewhere, but don't. But I don't want to see him in the NFC. Please, okay?
1: Yeah. I still haven't forgiven the Cowboys for trying to send Michael Parsons to the Packers. I thought that was going to do us in at certain points during the year. That trading in your, let alone in your conference or division or anything like that, but like to a team that's a contender in your side of the
0: it's crazy
1: of the NFL just does not make any sense to me. So yes, hopefully send them to somewhere else so we don't have to deal with them.
0: So here we switch over to favorite shows, man. I know you watch TV. TV is a part of you and who you are. And one day, maybe we'll even see you on the screen. And so I know, believe it or not, I've been watching a little bit of different shows. The Chi has been one of my favorite shows since it's been on Showtime. So I've been watching that. This is the last year of The Chi. It's a Chicago show. It's well done. Also Euphoria, which, you have to explain this show to me because it's one of these shows that is deep down and black. It's just
1: dark.
0: Dark and just, I love the actors.
1: Yeah.
0: I think they've got some great actors in it. And that's what keeps me watching the show and really, I watched it at the beginning, got away from watching it last year because I thought it got dark in some places and kind of picked it up this year. And so it's been interesting with some of the actors and some of the people that are on there. Your thoughts about that show?
1: Yeah, I think what makes that show interesting or that like, was it attention grabbing about it in general is that compared to a lot of TV and HBO has been like the leader in like quality television for years, right? Probably since whenever The Sopranos came out or even prior to that with The Wire. I don't know what the timeline is and what was first, but they have an ability. And I think Euphoria and most recently has been an example of this to make, TV feel cinematic in a way, like with the music and the lighting and the way it like is actually visually shot. This show, I think, elevates a lot of like the physical qualities of what you're watching. Not necessarily this season, but I mean, although the look still crosses that barrier. But I think having such young upstarts as actors, right, really, got younger people into watching it and touching on the serious level stuff that it gets into and the quality of it, I think really got older people watching it as well. And, it became a mega hit, but the problem was the stars from the show got so big that now they're doing movies.
0: Yeah. Zendaya's all over the place. I mean,
1: yeah, exactly. So doing movies, right, you know, push this whole thing back. And I don't even think that they're making this season with knowing full well, like how many more seasons they're going to be able to do with the show. So,
0: right.
1: You know, if you don't know where the plane is trying to land, like how are you supposed to fly the plane in the first place? So I think, I think there's a lot of good stuff in quality in the first two seasons of the show. You know, it's controversial for a plethora of other reasons that are understandable. I think this season in particular has kind of gotten a little bit off the tracks, despite still having some of the beautiful look and feel and in you know, acting that we see. Like you said, it's like an incredible list of actors, old, young, new, and otherwise that are involved in the show. So, yeah, those are kind of my thoughts on it. But yeah.
0: And so, I will say, in the sense of normalcy, I think Shy gives you a whole different perspective. It talks about Chicago. It talks about these really three guys that kind of have grown up in Chicago. They've grown up literally before us. Now they're like men and, you know, talking about families, relationships, marriage. Of course, it has, you know, some gangster stuff that's happening, but it is overall been a great show through the years. Sad that it's leaving. This is the last year, but again, I think it's done well. I don't know if it's won any awards through the years, but it certainly has been consistent and been well done through the years. Have you seen Shy? What's your thoughts on Shy?
1: No, I haven't seen it, but I know you've been saying good things about it for a while. Lena Waithe, who I believe is behind the show, has made a lot of other like really interesting work, and I'm a big fan of hers. And so I've been meaning to get to it. It's just I don't have Showtime access, so I got to figure out a way or a time period in which I can get to it. But yeah, that's definitely a show that's been on my list. Is there anything else that's like, you know, been really quality television that you've picked up recently or going back to?
0: Well, you know, again, I went back to Jack Ryan. They did the movie. The series, once again, is still the best. You know, you love CIA undercover and covert operations and government scandals. Jack Ryan is always going to be that show. They did the movie. They premiered the movie on Prime this week, and that was interesting that they did a movie and not a series. There were some thoughts that the series was kind of running out of material and that it was a little slow in the past. They could do anything on Jack Ryan. I will follow it. I've Alex Baldwin, Ben Affleck, I've followed them, Chris Pine, all of the Jack Ryans, Harrison Ford, you name them, I've seen them. And I've probably seen them more than once. I just like the series. I like what they do.
1: Yeah.
0: And that came out this week. I saw it twice so far. It's typical Jack Ryan style and very, very good. African-American actor by the name Wendell Pierce is extremely well.
1: Yeah, he's a legend.
0: And another legend. And there's been some other shows that I'm looking at to see. I haven't gotten into them. Mayor of Kingston is another one. That's Showtime, Paramount. Mm-hmm. The Lioness is another one.
1: Yeah, I've heard good things about that as well. I haven't gotten to it.
0: With Nicole Kidman. And one of the actors that is in Jack Ryan, so and Morgan Freeman is also in The Lioness. So they've got some great actors in that also. Again, it's still in that same military covert operation kind of thing. So those are some of the things. Anything you're following or watching?
1: I want to give a shout out to, I'm actually finishing up How to Get Away with Murder right now with Viola Davis, and she's incredible in that show. I actually just finished Scandal as well. I've been, spending a lot of time in Shonda Rhimes land, I think, who's like, no one knows dramatic television, I'd argue, probably better than Shonda Rhimes does. So, yeah, between watching Kerry Washington work and Viola and the talented cast of troublemakers that are surrounding both of those two incredible actors, that's been a lot of fun. I also just finished up with The Pit, which I haven't been, I don't know if you've ever gotten into like a medical-related show. I never really had prior to it. But man, if it's even a little bit like the reality that people that work in ERs face, because it's very, it's a basement ER in Pittsburgh that they nicknamed The Pit. The respect that I have for these people that go into work every day at spots like this and deal with the chaos that befalls them is like on another level. So I think it does a good job of like looping in real issues with the personal lives of the doctors and also just, garnering so much respect for people that work in healthcare and everything else. Mm-hmm. So definitely would recommend that. I think the second season finished up like a month ago.
0: Correct.
1: So check it out if you have it.
0: And interesting you say that, because I did take a look at The Pit yesterday. And
1: oh, nice.
0: I haven't, I've been watching it periodically. I haven't watched it in its totality. So I'm watching mm-hmm. it, I'm seeing it, and taking a look, and I like it. It's probably another type show, like a hospital show, and things that mm-hmm. would capture my attention and even capture your mother's attention briefly. And she doesn't like what we would call normal TV. She's of the reality TV world, but it even captured her mindset for a minute or two. So may check it out. I probably will, but I like to watch it. I haven't, when I'm watching something, I like to know the beginning and then catch up to where it is now. So I have to watch that and catch up to like you're doing with certain shows now. So that's where I am with The Pit. But, again, we'll see what happens. I think Paramount is helped by the fact that they have the Yellowstone creator who does mm-hmm. a great job with those kinds of shows. I'm not a mm-hmm. big Paramount fan, but they do have some shows that, again, Mayor of Kingston comes on Paramount Showtime. Mm-hmm. Lioness comes on Paramount Showtime. I'm just, the owners of Paramount now are a little bit too conservative for me, but that's another per se.
1: Definitely.
0: A whole nother conversation. They do have some shows that are pretty good. So we'll see. Mm-hmm. Keep my eyes. You got to have a little entertainment in your life. You can't watch sports all the time. In the summer now, slows down. You can still watch your baseball, but I'm not a big WWE guy, so my sports is limited. The French Open is open, and soccer is coming. And so for all the soccer fans, the World Cup is coming. And, again, you'll have to pay those nice, lovely prices in New York and other places. But, again, I hope that they will have a great time, all the soccer fans, because there are great amount of soccer fans all through America. So you do mm-hmm. have that. I'm just not a soccer fan, but I do love sports, and so I wish them well. Moving forward.
1: Absolutely.
0: So again, we'll see what happens, but we'll keep our eyes on other shows. And if we have any other shows to recommend to people, certainly we will. And our TV watching, movie watching, I haven't really seen a lot of movies at the movies because, mm-hmm. It's pricey, but I just haven't, everything I want to see is either streaming or it's on cable. So I haven't really had that desire to go to the movies. I can sit there right in TV land and the dog mm-hmm. can fall asleep and I can fall asleep and watch it again. So that's kind of where I've been. So that's where we are, man. Anything else on the world of arts and TV? Where's your show? You are a movie maker now. Your movie is done. Where are you at now in getting your movie seen to the public?
1: Yeah, so we just took the next stage of actually sending it out to festivals like a week or two ago. So submitted to like 12, 13 festivals as of now. We want to get to a couple other ones that open up at different points this summer and early fall. But yeah, just really excited to have it done. Regardless of if I get into any festivals or anything like that, if this project that doesn't get into anywhere, that's just, it's icing on the cake if it does. I'm excited to have a finished product that I'm proud of, that, I'm very fortunate that I had a lot of people at different phases and in different respects help me with this along the way. So it was very much so a team effort. And yeah, excited to show the world. Hopefully at some point in late, I'd say 2026, I'll actually be able to, post it on YouTube or some other platform that will make it widely accessible to whoever has internet access pretty much. So very excited about it.
0: Awesome. Now you got to let us know if we get any opportunities to show that in public so we can let everybody know where it will be. And if it hits YouTube, where that will be on YouTube. So again,
1: no doubt.
0: Keep us in the loop. And it's good to know you when you are first starting out. And remember us, of course, when you get to the big time and, you're at that level, you're in 4 or 5 movies and the HBO special and all of those things. So we'll see. We'll see. We'll be praying for you as you
1: continue to
0: do your thing in movies and arts and those kinds of things. Now, my favorite subject, of course, and probably where I'll just go, I get delirious when I talk about politics. But again, in the land of politics, we see this past week in Pennsylvania, they had their wonderful primaries. Again, they didn't have any independents participate. Of course not. What are independents going to do? Hopefully keep the nutty ones out of office like Fetterman, hopefully in the future. But again, he's had an identity crisis of late. He doesn't know if he's a Democrat or a Republican, and sometimes he doesn't know who he is. But that's, what are you going to do? But we saw someone we knew pretty well, Chris Rabb, who won the primary for Congress. Mm-hmm. For Dwight Evans' seat,

0: seat when people thought he wouldn't win, and I knew he had the possibility of winning last week, and I don't even think for November he's running against any Republican in that seat. So it should be interesting because Chris is one that can get loud and certainly is going to do his part to hold the current administration to its place. And that's what we need more in Washington. That's what we have to, hopefully, as we get to the midterms. There's primaries today, I think, in South Carolina. So let me ask you, as a young person, you follow politics. You had to because you live in a household where your dad and your sister was somewhat involved in politics. What are you looking for in a candidate, in a congressman or a governor that's going to represent you? What are you looking for as a young person? What are you looking for? What's important to you to have in your representatives?
1: Yeah, you know, I think one of the main things is transparency. And, you know, being on top of that, just being, and I think these two things are linked, a high-level communicator. You know, a lot of times, I think one of the things, and I think I saw a President Obama interview with Stephen Colbert where he was talking about some of the things that Democrats in particular really needed to focus on, you know, as we're doing midterms and, you know, with eyes towards 2028 as well. And one of his big messages was that, like, a lot of times things, you know, communicated by the Democratic Party were just a little bit too pie in the sky, maybe, for everyday voters, right? People, I think, need a reason to, you know, get excited about a candidate. And it's, you know, with these high-level laws and the speak, it may, you know, some of these things getting passed, like, may be super effective and should be super exciting for, you know, people in that selected area. But if those people have no idea what, like, how that's going to change their everyday lives, like, very directly, then, you know, they're not going to get excited. They might choose to stay home on, you know, whatever their voting day is. You know, one of the things I always go back to, you know, maybe just because I was coming from New York and I was in New York at the time, but one of the reasons I think Zohran Mamdani had so much success was because of his social media campaigns and his ability in those campaigns to make a very concrete issue, like, you know, very easy to understand for voters. Like, I think he had one video that was related to making, like, the price of, like, hot dogs cheaper at food carts, right? And everybody can understand, like, oh, well, hot dogs have gone up to $4. Like, why is it that over the past 2 years, they've gone up from $2 to $4. Oh, it's because the permits that the cart workers are paying, it has increased dramatically over the past couple of years so that they have to raise the price of the food that they're selling so that they can break even and actually make some money back. Oh, okay. Well, Zohran wants to lower those permit prices again so that your food can be cheaper again. Oh, okay. That makes sense. So that, like, things like that, I think would be, are the things I look for in a candidate, right? That's not power hungry, that can admit when they make mistakes, that can, you know, they have all those characteristics as well, but to be an effective communicator, I think is something that comes to mind. How about yourself?
0: Well, I think that for me, I need somebody with a backbone. I need somebody who's going to holler when you need to holler. This says this president has lost his mind. Who will find ways to do legislation that will take the pen out of this man's hand and tell him stop writing executive orders like you've lost your mind. The reason I say that is I think it's time to challenge this guy heads up in the Republican Party and anyone else, even Democrats who just sit there and to me are sometimes too passive. Certainly the issues are accountability. Certainly the issues are, you know, to me, affordability. What can you afford? I just went and got a half a tank for $48. Half a tank.
1: Yeah, yeah. That's half a tank. Issue.

0: because I take premium gas. Good God Almighty. Mm-hmm. Premium gas in mm-hmm. some stations are $5.25,
1: $5.30. Yeah, it's ridiculous.
0: It's gas is out of hand. And if you like steak or if you like any kind of meat these days, the prices of groceries are, again, just out of hand. And
2: yeah.
0: you hear from one party, oh, just suffer along. It'll change soon. And then you hear from the other party, yeah, prices are up, but they're not doing anything to challenge the status quo mm-hmm. of what's happening. And you can say, well, we don't have the votes, but there's protests. There's certain ways you can hold things and do things. And so, again, what are you going to do? You know, I think yeah. it's time. You know, I'm an independent, and I challenge mm-hmm. both parties because I think the Democrats just haven't done enough. They've kind of let Trump kind of walk all over him in every different direction. And to mm-hmm. me, Schumer and all of the Democratic leadership has been weak. And so here we mm-hmm. are fighting with a weak party. And we can have an argument on progressive centrist. To me, it's just sure. been dysfunctional. And, mm-hmm. you know, and so we're in a time, I think, where Democrats have this whole thing is, you know, when Kamala was running, you know, things are kind of all right. No, things weren't all right. Things were dysfunctional mm-hmm. then. But we need to call them out and say, well, what are we going to do to fix them? And recognize yeah. people want people to be real. Hey, these are things that are broken. Affordability. Our gas prices, wars in places where we don't need to be. Our educational system has issues that we need to deal with and recognize and fix. And so yeah. these are things that we as individuals need to hold our politicians, our leaders accountable for because they're not fixing them. We're talking about a ballroom. We're talking, you know, about yeah. the president being refunded, getting money for, you know, January 6th people who did crimes. They were criminals, and now he yeah. wants to give them a reimbursement. Okay, and yeah. and when we talk about about things of that nature for those of us who went through slavery, they look at us as crazies. But here's a guy who is actually giving money to criminals who abuse their rights, who killed, in my mind, a police officer who, you know, and just tried to take over government and made a mockery out of our political system. And we're going to award mm-hmm. them? No. You know, that's crazy. Someone should be able to fight that and stop that kind of foolishness happening in D.C. And so we'll see. You know, again, yeah. I'm hoping that November brings some politicians that have the gumption and the heart to fight and stand up for things that need to be stood up. So I'm looking for some politicians that understand affordability, accountability, mm-hmm. and will man and woman up and do what needs to be done. Because I am mm-hmm. tired of paying almost some, even at BJ's, my gas is $4.54, anywhere from $4.56 to almost $4.80. And so it's crazy, sure. man. It's crazy that here we are, and this is a person who promised no wars. This is a person who said he would take prices down. And as he always done, he's been a liar all of his life, and he continues to lie on, and people yep. buy his foolishness, and I don't know why. Even church people buy his foolishness. He's ridiculous, and he needs to be called out on it and held accountable. Mm-hmm. I don't care if they impeach him, because I really don't care, but I believe they should keep him away from any monies that he's trying to make on the government and off the back of our monies that are in government. So I'm off my I'm off my meds, but that's where I am. But moving on, I know we're coming up to the clock. education, mm-hmm. man. You were here on the education conversation we had a few weeks ago. Your thoughts on what do you think are tools that help you as a student become successful in college?
1: Yeah, it's a great question. You know, I think, you know, I was fortunate to be, and I don't know what the direct answer is to this, but I was fortunate enough to go to a school where it was cool to try in classes, and to put like a good foot forward. You know, like I think a lot of different spots, you know, I don't know if it has something to do or where like the actual direct source of it is, but you know, if it's not cool, right, to give your best effort academically, kids aren't going to be inclined to lean that way. Right. You know, so thankfully it's still good. You know, I had that and, you know, I felt like I had an abundance of resources. You know, if I wanted to, you know, work on my essay, I knew there was a writer's, you know, editing room that I could go to that, you know, had around the clock support for me while I was at the school. You know, I had, you know, different community in the extracurriculars that I was a part of in and outside of sports. You know, that also, again, just raised the temperature of the, of what I was aspiring towards, and Conestoga High School, where I went, you know, had so much to do that it was almost, again, an expectation to be busy and to not, you know, idle minds occasionally, I think, can drift and can find maybe not the most proactive or productive ways to be busy. And at Conestoga and at a lot of high schools, that I think promote you to get the best out of yourself, you know, they keep you busy and encourage you to try new things and, you know, potentially mess up, but you know, you mess up trying your best and putting your full self out there. So yeah, that's my take.
0: Yeah. I believe, you know, education is at a sense, you know, it is at an interesting time where I think we're being challenged that parents and community members must stand up and take and fight for reading mm-hmm. and mm-hmm. math and hold teachers accountable and hold school boards accountable. So, you know, mm-hmm. as we're getting ready to wrap up and take this to the end and land the plane, the key is, and we'll talk more about this on our next show, we got to stay involved in the game. Parents, don't sleep on education because they want to take, even our wonderful Republicans want to take private education, public education from us. Let's stand up and fight for public education, good public education. Have a great evening. God bless. Thank you, Martin, for joining us. Have a great night.
1: No problem. Thanks for having me.

0: Billboard recording artist, TV personality, and now radio host. Yes, that's me. I'm Doreen Taylor, and I'm the host of the critically acclaimed talk show, The Scene with Doreen. Every week, I sit down with my celebrity friends like William Shatner and Taylor Dane, chat about their lives and so much more. The Scene with Doreen is unlike any other show out there, so tune in each week right here to find out what everyone is talking about.
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That's Joni Avi Batat. 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I see you made it back, and I made it back. So here we are for the next hour. 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
1: For over 130 years, the Jewish Exponent has helped answer what it means to be Jewish in Philadelphia. 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Teens, college students, young professionals, parents and grandparents are all asking each other, how do you read the Jewish Exponent?
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1: And we're celebrating the 60th anniversary of the program this month, and we're doing a lot of retro interviews, people whose names I'm sure you know. And here's one of them. 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
2: Do you think of yourself as a superstar?
3: Oh, no. The word superstar is somebody that has captured every field in the world. I mean, it was just the entire world. Bob Hope is a superstar. I don't want to get into starting the name. Superstar is a big word. That's everybody that's captured every medium and is a master star in every medium. I would like to think myself as a pretty big star, but certainly not a superstar. Maybe that'll happen someday, but at this point I could just say a very capable star.
2: The reason I ask you is when you get up in the morning, you live in Beverly Hills, which is, you know, one of the ultimate places to live. Do you get up in the morning and think of yourself as Mr. Don Rickles, the star, or, you know, what goes through your mind in the beginning of the day?
3: My wife telling me to get in the car and take the kids to school.

How many of you remember a song by Conway Twitty called It's Only Make Believe? Here's a takeoff on that with Country Yossi.

0: That's by Rebecca. It's called It's Only a Matter of Time.
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That's Yitzhar Cohen. Hey, you want to do this tomorrow? I'll be here if you will. Have a great day, and I'll talk to you again at 9 o'clock.

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9: 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Founders Forum is a radio show and podcast where entrepreneurs share their journeys, reveal the stories behind their successes, and the lessons they've learned. Join Mark and his guests for a mix of inspiration, valuable insights, and a bit of fun. Now let's dive in.
10: Okay, how are you? Oh, there we are. We got some volume. So it's a lovely, not sunny day in Philadelphia, despite its reputation being always sunny. And we are here, and it's a very pleasant day. And I have in the studio with me a friend of mine named Mark, and I will formally introduce him in a minute, as I always do. But we always start with a thought for the day. I'm going to switch it up on you. I just decided this because I'm going to be very transparent. I'm having a little nervousness going on today. And you and I happened to have a conversation about anxiety recently. So I'll just tell my story and then I'll have you comment on it. And then we'll get into our real thought of the day. But I have this thing going on. We're settling on a house tomorrow. We're buying a house. We're selling a house. Not a big deal. I've done it many times in my life. Commercial buildings, all kinds of stuff. But for some reason, this process of loans and the whole settlement process, maybe it's gotten harder, maybe I'm getting less patient. Whatever it is, it's provoked a lot of anxiety. And I had a little thing I had to run to my bank to get some records first thing early this morning, a day before the settlement. And I came in, I'm feeling great now, but I came in like a bag of nerves for a minute there. So, and I've expressed to you, why am I feeling like this? And I'm still going to figure that out. But I did find out a few years ago, I did some kind of experiment when I was a member of EO. We had somebody come in who was like a coach leadership kind of guy. And he did this meditation process. And I volunteered to be the guinea pig. And he said, when you go in really deep and look inside, what do you see? And I was like, holy mackerel, I see anxiety. And I never really realized it. So I realize it's there, and since I've been recognizing it, it goes away pretty quickly now. It's like, you know, certain things, you see it and it disappears. You know, it's kind of like that. So what do you, you've never had anxiety.
11: Oh, I've never had anxiety. We spoke about anxiety because I was sharing my anxiety
10: right.
11: that I'm going through. And actually, I think I called it fear.
10: Yes.
11: It was where I was at first. As you start to grow or change comes, and you're creating is what you're doing right now. You're creating a new home, a new establishment. And in creation, what it dawned on me was that I do have anxiety or I have fear, or and that's what we were discussing. So I think it's natural, it's normal. The question is how do you work through it and create through it?
10: So on the show, I try to, you know, it's a short program built for entrepreneurs. It doesn't go real long. And I tried to get a little deep if we can. I knew with you I could go right there and we wouldn't have any problems.
11: It's fine.
10: So we're transparent and I thought it would go there. On the lighter side, although maybe it's not the lighter side, you and Jen's here today. Your lovely wife is with you. And you guys are visiting Philadelphia for the first time.
11: First time.
10: On the heels of being in Washington, D.C.
11: Yes.
10: And it's on the brink of America 250. Or the semi-quincentennial.
11: Congratulations, I got it.
10: And it's a big deal for the country, and it's a big deal in Philadelphia. And it's at a very interesting time because a lot of people feel that our democracy, this experiment, is really being tested right now. And every day, I mean, I listened to a little bit of the news on the way in. It's unbelievable, all the things that are being tested on a daily basis. So what was your experience in Philadelphia? Because I know you saw a lot of the historical stuff, and what can you bring to the table around that?
11: So I kind of went backwards because we started in D.C. because I was there for a NRHC, National Rental Home Council Leadership Summit that we were doing, and we were meeting with Congress. And
10: D.C., by the way, was the third, I think, capital of the United States.
11: Yeah, well, right. So Philly was the first.
10: Correct.
11: So we walked it, and the size and just the magnitude of what it is was overwhelming to an extent. So then we come to Philly, and we're staying in Old Town, and so we're walking the exhibits there. And the biggest thing that surprised me was from being in the halls of Congress and going and meeting with congressmen and senators and having conversation, and then coming in to see the historic origins of our country and see how small those rooms were.
10: Right. Literally, when you're talking about size, you're talking about literal size.
11: Physical size. Yeah. It was a very small room with, you know, 13 tables, and that's what you were looking at to get started. And it dawned on me, these were our founders, and I know that we're in Founders Forum. The founders, with where it was and where it is today, there's major growth. What a great, to me, I think it's a great segue into with what you're talking about with your radio show, is the founding fathers and what their envision was. Now, it may not be exactly what they want today or what they envisioned, but the size and the growth of it and what it's become was just impressive.
10: It's really, I love that observation. I love how you relate it to the show. I couldn't have done it better. And when you think about it, we wouldn't be here as founders of businesses if it weren't for those guys, you know?
11: True.
10: Washington, Madison, Jefferson, Franklin, all those guys, right, who were sitting in that little room and signing the Declaration of Independence. I mean, it's beyond anything the world ever experienced, if you think about it.
11: So think about your comment about anxiety. Yeah. What's the chances they had a little anxiety signing that Declaration of Independence?
10: If you really get into it, if you go to the Constitution Center and you hear some of the stories, there was a lot of anxiety. It's obvious. There was a lot of infighting. There was a lot of arguments. There was a lot of, you know, and we're still arguing about it today, what democracy should look like and what the country should look like. It's pretty amazing. So,
11: yes.
10: So, but great observations. I love that. So the fellow you're listening to here is Mark Wagner, who's co-founder and CEO of RM Interiors. Mark's story in the flooring industry began long before RMI. For 15 years, he worked alongside his brother building Wagner Brothers Tile, where he learned the business from the ground up, installing floors, leading crews, developing a deep appreciation for craftsmanship and for hard work. Those early years shaped his understanding of what it takes to build not just a company, but a team and a culture that lasts. In 2005, that's just 21 years ago, which is a long time, but probably feels like a short time in a lot of ways, Mark and his brother launched RMI, quickly becoming one of Arizona's leading providers of custom home flooring. When the housing market shifted in 2008, Mark saw opportunity where others saw challenge. Recognizing the growing single-family rental, or SFR, industry, he guided RMI into a new chapter, building relationships with national partners and helping to define flooring standards for that sector. Under his leadership, RMI has grown into a $70 million company with 15 locations across major U.S. markets. Today, RMI is known for its reliability, consistency, and partnership-driven approach, values that reflect Mark's own leadership style, which I can personally attest to. Mark believes success comes from people, from installers to executives who share the same commitment to growth and integrity. His leadership is grounded in the FIT, F-I-T-T, to grow values that define RMI's culture. They stand for forward-thinking, integrity, teachable, teamwork, and growth. Relentless ownership and workability. He leads by example, fostering transparency, accountability, and a genuine sense of purpose amongst his team. For Mark, building RMI has never been just about business growth. It's about building people, relationships, and a company that others are proud to be part of. It's quite a resume, quite an accomplishment. So I always like to say, let's start out with your humble beginnings.
11: Humble beginnings.
10: Yeah.
11: Okay.
10: Because I know you weren't handed a silver spoon. I know that for sure.
11: No, my brother and I, actually, I was fortunate enough to be actually a halfway decent athlete. So played a little college ball. And then when I realized I wasn't going to be able to keep going, I had to pay for school. I was working with my brother. He had gotten a job installing carpet and vinyl. And so he had me go with him one day, said, "Hey, just come with us and work." And so I worked one day. I dreamt that night. I had dreams about carpet and vinyl. I thought, I am never doing that again. I had nightmares. But I went back. And as time went, I decided, hey, I was making more money doing installation than it would be if I finished a business degree. So I never finished my degree. We grew up basically Section 8 housing. Mm-hmm. Mom and dad got divorced. Mom went to school. And so we lived government subsidized until I think I was probably a junior in high school. My mom finally bought a condo. I think we think of interest rates today. I think she was like 13% is what she was paying. But we got a condo. We had a house. And so went from there. So as we evolved, we started installing. We started hiring people to go that way. We launched our own company. Wagner Brothers Tile was launched, I think, in maybe 93. And within 5 or 6 years, we were up to about 100 guys.
10: Wow.
11: And we were installing and doing that and became, you know, pretty well known in that area for craftsmanship and you know, the values that you spoke of with the FIT, forward thinking, integrity, teachable, and teamwork. That was what we were. And we didn't have those values back then. We actually sat down maybe 4 or 5 years ago.
10: You didn't have them enunciated.
11: We didn't have them yet written.
10: Yeah, yeah.
11: But 4 or 5 years ago, we sat down and looked at them and said, well, what are our values? And it was, well, this is who we are. Right. And so it was very easy to come up with that. But so from there, we, kept building it up, and we ended up getting a little bit into real estate because, again, entrepreneurs are constantly looking. I was spending so much material for material sundries that it was like, okay, I want to buy them direct. How do I accomplish that? So we went out and created that. We had to get a location. And so from there it evolved, and we got into a point where we had a showroom and got into high-end custom homes. That was our mainstay. And as time went, the economy changed, and 2008 hit. And you know, I remember my payroll was, I think it was $200,000 a month. And I sold $19,000 of materials that month. And I thought, okay, this is not sustainable, obviously.
10: Time to pivot.
11: Yeah, we need to pivot. We need to pivot quick. So we started looking in other directions. You know, you mentioned the SFR industry. It didn't exist at that time in the domain or the realm that it is today.
10: That came out of that recession, though, right?
11: It came out of recession. So what happened is one of my custom builders that we work with, Diamante Homes, guy Jim Adcox, we were talking, and he said, hey, let's go to the auction because I hear they're selling houses pretty cheap. Let's just we'll just fix some up and sell them. So we went down to the auction, the courthouse steps in Arizona in June, July. It's 110. It's hot. And I watched a, let's say, 22, 23-year-old kid come out with a briefcase and a folding chair, and he sits it on the middle of the courthouse steps, and it's a big slab of concrete. And he sits down, and he starts rattling off, you know, property numbers and addresses and opening bid. And I watched six guys, there was probably six guys there, buy 200 houses in an afternoon. And so as we were talking to him, we asked them, hey, how do we do this? And they said, well, here, we'll help you. And I think they wanted to get rid of us. So they helped us buy a house. They bought a house sight unseen at the time. Drove out to the house. It was trashed. So I thought, okay, well, if this one's trashed and there was 200 bought, good chances are there, the other 200 might have, 199 might have an issue.
10: Good chance they might need some flooring.
11: Good chance they might need flooring. So I went back to my staff and I said, this is what you're going to do. You're going to go get a cooler and you're going to fill it with whatever these guys want to drink and gals. And you're going to get umbrellas and you're going to get chairs because they were all standing. And I said, and you're going to set them up every day and you're going to get to know these six guys because there's something there. And from that, we started working with some of the guys.
10: These were the guys working on the 200 houses that the
11: guys
10: other guys bought.
11: The guys, the guys that bought the 200 houses on the auction steps.
10: Oh, yeah.
11: So we would show up every day with two or three coolers.
10: They were out there.
11: Yeah, they were the ones buying. And we'd set them up umbrellas. We were like little cabana boys. We were hooking them up and saying, hey, what do you need? And you just got to know them. And from that, on the backside of that, another company came in and started working with some of the guys there. And I remember having lunch with one of them, and they suggested, they said, hey, can you do all of our work? We're going to get a lot of money. And I said, sure. And he goes, yeah. He mentioned the number, and it was in the billions. And I didn't click to what that was. But I was like, yeah, no problem. I got you. And about 2 weeks later, he says, okay, here's 300 houses. You need to go get them figured out. So I figured that out, got that done. And a couple weeks later, he says, hey, I just bought 300 houses in California. Can you do those? And I said, sure. So I had no clue what I was doing.
10: No people in California, right?
11: No people in California.
10: This is actually a very good time for us. We're going to get back to this, but we're going to take a quick one-minute break and hear a little bit more about RM Interiors, and we'll be right back on Founders Forum.
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10: We are back on Founders Forum, and we're actually live on WWDB Radio in Philadelphia with my guest today, Mark Wagner. And so glad to have you here, Mark. We've talked about doing this for a long time. It's great to be here.
11: It's good to be here.
10: So we were just talking about California, how you just got all this business in California. It sounds like you hit upon a winning formula there.
11: Well, you know, luck and also creation.
10: Right.
11: So luckily caught up with the right people at the right time, and then we performed. And
10: is creation and taking advantage of luck when you see it, maybe.
11: Yeah, I think it is. I like that.
10: Yeah.
11: But it's okay. Well, putting yourself out there and being in a position where I could have rolled over and folded and said, "Hey, yeah, it's just not working. We got to do something different." But you know, the California thing. I was just Arizona, and they said, "Hey, we've got some work in California." And I jumped in my truck. I think I spent a week driving around California chasing carpet guys for installation to be able to set it up. Created a business there, set it up, and then it continued to do that across the country and all the markets that they went to.
10: So how many locations do you have today?
11: Currently, I think there's 17 locations, and we're in 13 states.
10: Quite a story. And how many employees today?
11: About 110.
10: Mm-hmm. And you've got a whole leadership team, I know.
11: Yeah, we've got an executive team that goes from there and directors and built it out to kind of go from there. So my travel has stopped for the first, probably my wife might be able to attest this better, Jen may be able to, but my first 7 years, I was gone a lot. I was traveling. I was doing a lot because it's just what you had to do to go out and create it.
10: So, you know, we talk a lot about on the show. So you had some luck and some creation, and things started to kind of explode. And it was just an easy, smooth ride from that point.
11: Oh, it was a piece of cake, Mark. It just started rolling in. Actually, here's a kind of a cute, funny story.
10: Yeah.
11: If you grow too fast, you run out of cash. Number one reason why businesses fail is they grow too fast.
10: Yep.
11: So I'm growing, and which I always thought that was a funny statement. How can you fail if you're growing too fast? Well, you run out of cash.
10: Right.
11: And I had basically... I hawked the house. I hawked everything I could possibly hawk.
10: Finance is a big part of successful
11: to be
10: business.
11: Able to get cash flow, to be able to keep growing. That's exactly right. So I got to a point where one of my largest clients, they owed me a couple million dollars. And it was just normal terms, but I knew payroll was coming and I had used all the money and had gone from there. I mean, we went from $2 million in revenue to 40 in,
10: wow.
11: 2 years.
10: Wow.
11: So to stretch that cash out and to make everything go, I'm
10: and
11: working
10: with everybody.
11: And your
10: expenses went from, they went crazy.
11: Yeah. Everything kind of continues to go from there. So I went to one of the guys that owned me and I said, I will give you half of my company. I'll just sign it over to you if you just pay me today.
10: Wow.
11: Because I knew I wasn't going to be able to make it if it didn't go that way. And luckily, I worked with a couple banks. I found a small bank that would work with me. And within about a week and a half, they gave me a decent size line of credit that I was able to fund everything. I didn't have to give up half the company. But that's basically where I was. It was like, okay, we're moving. Let's keep going.
10: How many years ago was that?
11: Oh, that was probably 2014.
10: Yeah, so not that long ago.
11: Yeah, 11 years ago.
10: Yeah, amazing. So that was one challenge you had. What other kind? I'm sure you had people challenges along the way as an example.
11: Yeah, I think one of the biggest challenges I've had is my own personal growth. Mm. I joke with the largest amount of volume we've done, I've joked and said, I know how to get to there, but I don't know how to get $1 over. Right. And so how do I grow myself and personally change so that I can become the person that can take us to where we want to go, to where our vision is as a company to be able to move forward? So I'd say the biggest challenge is seeing within yourself and recognizing that, hey, I need to grow. I need to change. And if I'm not going to move, then no one else is going to move. So I need to make sure I make that move. Now with staff, yeah, there's a lot of staff you've got to look at to say, hey, do they want to grow? Do they want to continue to move? Matter of fact, our values, our values, we actually changed it to fit to grow because we changed in. We like fit, but we wanted to add grow. Because the G stands for growth, and then the R is relentless. Again, these are attributes that I believe we've been as RMI for the last 20 years. So O is ownership, and the W is workability. And the workability is a combination of all of those values tied together. Because if you're workable, people know what to count on. They know what to expect. And that's what we're looking for in our staff and our team.
10: Any specific steps you took to become a grower, a learner yourself?
11: Seeking knowledge, reading books, coaching. I used to think that who's going to teach me as a coach? And mentorship has become huge for me and going to people to be able to coach.
10: Well, you and I, in fact, met, we can tell, in a course called Create Powerful. And in fact, Mark Maneri has been was an early guest on the show probably 3 years ago. So for listeners, go back and listen to that episode if you're interested, because I don't want to speak for you, but it's, for me, it's been an amazing experience.
11: Life-changing.
10: Yeah. Yeah. We're here today. By the way, we only have about 7 minutes left on the show, believe it or not. And if you're looking forward, because I know you're a forward thinker, and this is 10 years from today, Mark. So we're now in 2036, and you're looking back on the last 10 years. What would have to happen for you to feel that you progressed and grew in the way that you would, with which you'd be satisfied over that 10-year period?
11: So
10: you and your company, of course.
11: Okay. The 10-year vision, my vision to go from there. So I got a little context I need to give you to be able to tie it in.
10: Sure.
11: The context is this. I have a very good friend, very well off, and does well. And I asked him, why is he working so hard? And he said, you know, my grandpa was just an amazing man. He was an absolutely amazing man. And I want my grandkids to say I'm an amazing man. And so I want to create to go from there. And I totally admired that. And I thought it was incredible. But as time went, I got thinking about it a little bit more with what inspires me and what's the vision. So this is my personal, not my company vision, but my personal vision is in 10 years that I have, I don't really want, with what my friend's comments were, I don't want my grandkids or my kids to think I'm an amazing man. What I want is my grandkids to think that their parents or my kids are amazing.
10: I love it.
11: So I have intentionally started taking time mentoring my children and mentoring other people that are within my office that want to go forward and be able to help them in any way I possibly can. I encourage them to go to coaching. I've sent quite a few people in my staff to the Create Powerful course.
10: You have, yeah.
11: Because I believe in that. And I believe that my intention and my vision would be 10 years from now is that when I come around people, they give me a hug and say, thank you. I think you're great. And I look and I see their kids looking at them and their kids are like, my dad's Superman, right? My mom is amazing. Mm. And look what she's done and look who she is. That to me is my intention and that's my purpose.
10: That's big in and of itself. Do you have a vision for the company?
11: We do. Actually, it's kind of funny. Sat with my team and we talked about it a little bit. And my vision for within 10 years, $500 million. We want to do $500 million in revenue. We, net profit is obviously in there, but there's a jet involved, and there is also a 5-story building with its own personal restaurant that is gluten free for one of my kids. That's his big purchase. That was his big push.
10: Nice. You
11: know, and I would say at that time, you know, I have two boys that work with me, and I intentionally went in the last year, went through and started looking at where we were going and to get where I wanted to go. And I knew that I couldn't mentor them to get them where they needed to be. So I've hired staff and brought guys on that are mentoring me and mentoring my boys so they can become that person. I want their kids to see them as Superman. And I know that I don't have that ability to be able to create that as I am today. So I'm going to work on myself and work on them at the same time. So it would be, the other vision would be is that my boys have taken over to an extent of what they want and can continue to build the company.
10: In my life, the leaders that I recognize as being the most powerful are the ones that are open to that personal growth and can develop and have humility about it. And you're one of those great, great leaders, because it's amazing to me that you're always open, always willing to share, and always taking it to the next level and looking at yourself first. That you hired somebody, a COO, to be your mentor is incredible to me.
11: Yeah. Well, thank you. Can I ask you a question? I mix it up?
10: Sure.
11: What did you get out of Create Powerful? What's one thing that you got that said, wow, that clicked for me?
10: Being very thoughtful about language and its impact on your relationships with people. That's one of many things, but that's the first thing that occurs.
11: Good. Okay. Like it.
10: You like the answer?
11: Yeah,
10: okay.
11: I love it.
10: Good. So let's talk about, so you're a reader. I know that. You're a lifelong learner and a reader. What are some of your favorite books, or what are you reading now?
11: My favorite book would be Outwitting the Devil. Ah. So have you read it?
10: That is that's
11: Napoleon Hill.
10: I was going to say I've not read. I've read all the other books except for that one.
11: All the other books are awesome. Love them too. Yeah. This one, it talks about how do you think, what makes you think, and what goes that way. And I just it totally I reference it constantly and recommend it.
10: That's great.
11: To almost everybody I talk to.
10: Thank you, because that's a reminder to me. It's on my list and I completely forgot about it. It's a great one. I know it's a great one because all Napoleon Hill books are great. And that, by the way, that's, you know, not many people today know about Napoleon Hill, but you should all check out Think and Grow Rich and The Laws of Success. And those are amazing books which hold as much water today as they ever did. They're really prescient, you know?
11: Yeah.
10: And let me ask you another question. I know you think about it because you already mentioned it, your legacy. Is there anything you want to add to what you already said about that?
11: Anything I want to add about my legacy? I think I've summed it up, Mark. Am I missing something?
10: No, I think you have. It's a question that you wrote down to be asked, but you kind of already did answer.
11: Yeah, I kind of dove into it. So, I will answer a question you asked. What I'm reading now is Traction.
10: Yes.
11: So, which is from the EOS standards.
10: So explain to what you've gotten. You and I have talked about it, but for our listeners, because it's another great book, as Gino Wickman, and who was a product of the Strategic Coach, which I talk a lot about on the show. You have 30 seconds to talk about what you like about Traction.
11: It brings accountability. And I found myself being sloppy in accountability with my team. So if I was going to sum it up in 30 seconds, it would be, we need accountability. And you got to have a direction, or else you just flounder in the minutiae of everyday emails. And accountability is what Traction and what EOS brings. So I know you've had another guest speak of it in the past.
10: Several, I think, yeah. But Mark Wagner, thanks so much for being here. This is a long time coming, and for me, it was worth the wait. So glad you could be here today.
11: Thank you, Mark.
10: Thank you all for listening, and we'll see you next week on Founders Forum.
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14: 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We are going to be here every Wednesday from 10:30 to 11. There is no bad conversation. There is no good conversation. It is just real estate conversation about what's going on in Philly and the metropolitan area. I am so excited because this is going to be unscripted. That's right. It is not a reality show. This is coming to you live. If you'd like to send me a DM, go to my Instagram, Unscripted Real Estate. Send me a DM and I'll try to answer it as we're here. Stay with me. Share it with your friends. And let's have some fun over the next 30 minutes together. Welcome, everybody, to Wow Wednesday in the real estate market here in Philadelphia. Craig Lurch, eXp Realty Luxury. Coming to you live from WWDB AM Talk 860 Radio in Philly. It is a Wednesday after Memorial Day. Summer has started. It is now wow time and countdown to the 250th birthday here in Philadelphia. So for you that all do math, come on, you can do this math. You know, I know. It's somewhere around that 40-day mark. I'm guessing right now. I think it's 40, 41 days. I was counting earlier today. But, hey, what an exciting time. I was actually had an opportunity to spend the weekend, Memorial Day weekend, doing something different. Went to Delray Beach, had a chance to visit with some friends, see what it's kind of like in other cities and other states during a Memorial Day weekend. It got lucky. It rained here, right? I'm sitting there looking at my producer and my boys out there, and they're like, yeah, it rained. It stunk here, but guess what? It was beautiful down there. So now I know why sometimes you come back and you're like, ah, man, I can't wait till I get away again. But hey, we were there talking about real estate. We were there talking about our show, Selling 215 Made in Philly. We're actually going to be taping on the 2nd. We're going to be out in the Ambler area. We're going to be at Tresini's talking to Brad about the pasta he makes there and the parties that they can throw doing that. We're going to be at Bridget's, meeting Bridget of the Bridget Steakhouse in Ambler. We're going to the Zootique of all zoos in Pennsylvania. Matter of fact, the number one zoo in Pennsylvania. We're going to the Elmwood Zoo. We're going to be meeting with them. We're going to be taking some tours and getting ready to actually, we're having a client party there in Christmas in July, on July 25th. So we're going to have some fun. The zoo is open and it is having a Christmas in July party anyway, but we're going to be hosting one for our VIP clients. And hey, you know what? It's all about changing lives. I always talk about the three funnels: change lives, make money, and have fun. I want to give you a shout out to the stewardesses that were on the American airline that, you know, we flew down to West Palm with. Let me tell you something. Y'all got to calm down when you're on a plane. People just got to stop being all uptight and all that stuff. These are only stewardesses and stewards, and they're trying to do everything they can, but they do change lives. They make they smile. They help people with their bags. They do everything. And I'm giving a shout out to all the airline stewardess and stewardesses that help everybody every day to make our life easier. But again, everybody, go in. Say thank you to them. The second I get on a plane, the first thing I say, hey, thank you for what you're going to do on this flight. I know it's not easy. I know it's crazy. You've got anywhere between 80 to 260 people that are going to be all wanting what they want when they want in a small can flying at 400 to 600 miles an hour. So, hey, reach out next time, do something different and reach them well. At the same time, it has some fun. I love making them laugh. I love doing some. I actually also bring chocolate covered pretzels for them. I usually bring 3 bags, one for the front deck, one for the back deck. And definitely you never forget the captain in the front deck. He's the one that's making sure you get there. So, hey, follow us out on YouTube, Selling 215 Made in Philly. Always follow us also on this Unscripted Real Estate Talk and Craig Lurch, Selling 215 in Instagram. Love it. Give me a call. Love the chat. See if I can always help you in real estate. I don't just do radio shows. I sell real estate daily. So that's what our show is going to be talking about today. We're going to be talking about a topic, you know, what multiple offers really look like behind the scenes, or as I say, behind the curtain. Really, like, let's talk about the Wizard of Oz. It is not fun for everybody. It is emotional. I tell everybody real estate is a full contact sport. Unfortunately, the average agent will sell 3.6 homes a year. If you're in California, I'll give a shout out to some of my friends that are out there, you know, but they're $1 million, $2 million, $3, $4, $5 million, some of them $10 million houses. So they do three and a half of them a year. They're making a living. But the bottom line here in Philly, where it's $350,000, $400,000, it can be a little sketchy and a little tough and stress-worthy to do that. So, but work with a professional. We're coming into, you know, the second half of the year, coming into the end of the June, starting in July. This is when a lot of people that are serious about selling are really selling. I know that I've seen a lot of homes that are coming on the market. I'll actually give you some statistics about it, but we're going to be talking about exactly what that is, what multiple offers look like behind the curtain as a buyer, as an agent, and as a seller. They all vary. They're all different, but we're going to be discussing them as we go on this morning. I'm flying solo, so this is like everybody says, how do you do a live show for a half hour? Let me tell you something. I just pretend you're all here. I love talking. I love sharing the ideas. I love changing lives, making money, and having fun, and that's what this whole part about. It's been a big week in the Philadelphia area. We've got the Phillies out there that are now traveling. They're out there with the Padres. We had a bunch of baseball. We have, like I said, coming up on the big party of the 250th birthday. And it's time to let's start talking. And did you know today? I keep saying, and I've said it earlier today, changing some lives. On the way, today is National Melissa Day and National Aaron Day. On my ride into the radio show, which is about 40 minutes coming from my office in here, I had an opportunity to leave some messages. I had a chance to talk to a really longtime friend and longtime family friend, Melissa Sykes, who is also in the title business. And she goes, oh, my God, Craig. I said, Melissa, every day is about you. And I left a message for my dear friend, Melissa Crockett Willis, out in Indiana, Ohio, Mentor, Ohio. And I was like, it is National Melissa Day. I said, the problem is, every day is about you too. So they agreed. It is all about them. And I left some messages for my guys, Aaron McKee, Aaron Gray with Century 21, giving it some shout outs to the Aarons and the Melissas. I know they, if you know an Aaron and a Melissa, go out, reach out to them and get at it. All right. Did you know today? We're going to play a real quick thing with my producers. We always do this today. You like popsicles? And I'm not talking about popsicles with the alcohol in it, like down in New Orleans.
15: I like the Icy's.
14: You like the Icy's. Yeah. All right. Well, today is National Grape Popsicle Day.
15: Grape.
14: Like okay. Grape Ape. Remember the old Grape Ape cartoon?
15: I can get down with a little grape flavor. Not all the time, but every now and then.
14: a little bit of grape. You know what? Buddies of mine drink grape vodka and club soda.
15: Ooh, really?
14: Yeah. No, it'll hurt you. But yeah. You know, my boy, Rich Rambo, I think that's his favorite.
15: Yeah,
14: you know,
15: he wakes up, probably still tastes the grape.
14: Nah. Rich is a good dude. You know, he is a Florida guy, but he also a huge lacrosse family. You know, a little yell out to my boy, Rich Rambo. The other one is Nothing to Fear Day. I love that. You know what? We get so caught up in fear, and we get so caught up in what other people are thinking that we actually stop ourselves. We actually stop growing because of the fear of hearing no, the fear of that's not right, the fear of why are you doing it that way. There's a great book out there, Mel Robbins, Let Them. We were sitting on the plane flying home, and we were in an exit row, so I had some extra space, but there was a lady behind me, and I know you get on a plane, it's closed quarters, and unfortunately she must have had a cold. She had something because she was hacking and sneezing and blowing, and everybody around her was looking at her. And I reflected back on that book because I remember the book. In the book, there was an episode that she talked about in a chapter about let them. She goes, I could sit there, turn around, and say something, or just understand, let them. And understand that I don't have a fear of saying something, but I'm not going to. And the point is it's going back to fears. I was just a thing. I don't know why I went on that tangent. But the point is sometimes you let people be who they are and let you be who you are. You are the only one you and where it's at. All right, the other one is I had a little fun this weekend. Did some shopping for my kids when I was down there. And one of my son loves these rubber duckies. I don't know what they were. We went to the military shop, Nine Line, and they had the rubber duckies. So I love these things. I have fun. I like leave them all over the place for them. So it is National Ducky Week, National Ducky Month, Ducky Month. So, hey, as you're down the shore in the next couple of weeks, we're going to be having our new EXP office opening down in West in the Wildwood Crest area. My boy Michael Guida kicking it out. It's going to be a cafe real estate office. It's right off the center street. We're going to start looking for it right now. I think it's the 400 or 100 block of Pacific. It's right there. It's right on the corner. You're going to see it. You're going to see the coffee shop, the croissants. It's going to be run by his grandkids, his daughter, his family. And if you need any real estate stuff down there in the Wildwood area, any of the shore points, we had Jeff Quinton on last week from Ocean City, New Jersey. We have my business partner, Jack Zabrowski, also down in there. We're getting ready to list some properties in Brigantine. Listen to me, everybody. If you're looking for a three bedroom, two bath, end of a townhouse row within a block and a half to the beach in Brigantine, for $550,000. That's right, $550,000 you can still get with a yard, with parking, with all that stuff. Get a golf cart. Call me. It's not on the market. It's going on this weekend. DM me at Craig Lurch, 7215. We'll help get you that information. So let's get into talking about some real estate. All right. Everybody thinks that the second they see a sold sign, it's over. And they say, oh, it's easy. Or they see a sold sign and say, oh, it's sold over asking. Or they say there's going to be multiple offers and I'm not going to get involved. We actually have some appointments set. Vicky, my executive showing partner, will be actually with some clients, and I'm going to be with them because it can't be everywhere at one time. We've got some homes that are only starting showings on Friday night. They're having an open house Friday night, then a showing Saturday and Sunday. And one of the things is in selling real estate, it's trust with your clients. It's trust with your seller and trust with your buyer how to position the property. But it's also how to position yourself with other agents. And I was reading a description on one of the properties, and I live in Abundance. I love the help. I love to go from there. And I was looking at their notes or documents that they had loaded up in the property. And they actually had some things that shouldn't have been up there. They had their listing agreement up there. They had some other stuff up there. Normally, you put your seller disclosure, your lead-based paint. And I actually just reached out to the agent and said, hey, by the way, you know, I see this in there. And they're like, oh, my God, I had some challenges over the weekend. I had somebody help me. Thank you for letting me know it's there. I didn't have a chance to check it. And there were some things about showing times that I was trying to get in. And they're like, no, you can't do that. But I said, well, there's some conflicting things. But one of the things that did that was it helped build a trust. It helped build, one, it's not all just about the sale. It's about helping the other agents. And if you're helping them and you're building a bond going into the transaction and you're communicating well, that's a big key, especially if you're a listing agent. Give the buying agents as much information as possible. Give them as much leniency within the guidelines that your seller is recommending you in your fiduciary responsibility. And as a buying agent, your job is to also

Yes, money is important, but the least amount of aggravation is also important. So going back to the key points that I want to bring up, no matter whether you're working with a buyer, a seller, an investor, whatever it might be, if you think you're going to be in multi-offer positions, set the property up that way. Set the way up you can communicate. Put all that information. You should do it all the time anyway, but the point is get ready, get geared up for it. We have a bunch of clients that we're going live with homes next week. We've told them to go away for the weekend. Go away for the weekend. We've got this. We're going to have control of it. We're going to know everybody coming in and out. We're going to have somebody as a newer agent that's going to be there all day. We're going to be switching some people through. There are agents that aren't making money that do want to get paid an hourly rate also. So we've done that. We always keep the home attended when we know that we're going to have, 30, 40 showings in a day. Our record for 24, what was it, 36 or 48 hours, 120 showings in a house, 120 showings in a short amount in that 48-hour time period. So as a hint, something that we're doing, and again, it doesn't mean that everybody's doing it, we've actually, once we're at a level of 30, 40, 50 showings, we actually up the price. We actually up the price. Because it adjusts into multiple listing, and that'll knock some buyers out. Because why waste people's time? And if we keep seeing appointments are growing and still consistently, boom, we knock it again. Why do we do that? One is to not waste people's time. Two is also to create the urgency of where we expect it, where it's going to be going in numbers. We're doing $10,000, $15,000, $20,000 drops maybe on a $400,000, $500,000 house. So yes, if we see a lot of homes, we've actually jumped the price $100,000. And that buyers know that's where the new threshold is, or $50,000. So you want to look at those things where you're at. So what really goes on behind the curtains of 5, 10, or even 20 offers? There were some in the past. I mean, I know agents, we've had 30 offers in on them. And as we sit within, and as I've been informed, and as we work through the due diligence with our clients, is you go through pile A, pile B, pile C, and pile D. You want to look at the ones that have the least amount of contingencies. So if you're a buyer, I know it's painful. Maybe get your parents to buy the property with you. We ended up having two offers on properties that we made for buyers last week. The buyers have elected to get a mortgage still, but they're electing to waive their financial contingency. They're not making it a gift. They're having the parents go on the agreement of sale. We left it in that there's an and/or nominee that we can ultimately remove somebody if we choose to. So ultimately, we're going to get the mortgage. We're going to pull the parents off, and the buyer is ultimately going to be the buyer with out the contingencies, they'll go settlement one way or the other. The point is that we could show the finances without making it a gift. Gifts make people a little nervous because somebody can have an argument between the time now and settlement and they can pull the gift. Somebody can have tragedy in their life and pass, and all of a sudden that gift money, the estate isn't going to give it. What we found is if we are getting a financial gift from a buyer, they're either going to go on the agreement of sale with them and we're going to pull them off, and or we are going to put all that deposit money in an escrow account, in the deposit account, that it's there. That's the goodwill money. That's the other hint, everybody. There's the hint. Put as much money into an earnest deposit money, which in the state of Pennsylvania, New Jersey, there's different states. I mean, I don't know what California does. I'm learning Florida because we're doing a ton of business down in Florida. And yes, I sell in Florida. And yes, I can help and refer you to other trusted agents that I work with around the country, California, Tennessee, Texas, all that stuff. But the bottom line is get that deposit as big as possible. You want to wow them. So when you're making your offer, you have a sale price. My buddy and business partner, Jack, who's in Florida, and he was like, I do escalation clauses, but I don't do them in $500,000 increments. He does them in $5,000s. He does them also, I sometimes do them in a weird number. I do them like a $250. Come up with a different that if you are there, you're always going to be bumping it. Make sure you're putting a strong appraisal escalation cover clause in it.
If you're willing to pay $60,000

$50,000, $20,000 over the asking price, make sure you're covering that escalation in appraisal, that it only has to appraise for the asking price that it was denoted as, not as the number that you're paying it, just in case it doesn't appraise. We've ran into that problem. We ran into that problem this week. We've had two appraisals cut. One was to the benefit of our buyer. Our buyer was at 615, ended up coming down to 585. Matter of fact, I think it was less than that. I think it was 575. But the bottom line comes down to it is it was a win-win-win for the buyer. The seller's like, huh, we let the market push where we were at. We knew we were pushing at the asking price. Your buyer went up. We got the deal, and it ended up settling, coming down. So the appraisals are affecting sellers, and the appraisals are affecting buyers. But the difference also is look at that escalation clause where it's at. Also, look at where the appraisal gap is going to be covered. Can that gap be covered? For a lot of buyers, if you're doing minimal money down, 10%, 15%, 20% down, you got to watch your PMI insurance that's going to fall in there. There are loans that don't have PMI insurance in there. That once you're, like, if you're 30, 40% down, it's not going to affect you, because if it appraises 5, 10% below market, guess what? It is what it is. And you're still going to be your 80% loan to value. You can always be in an 80% loan to value. I have buyers that really get nerve-wracked. They say, well, I'm overpaying for the property because I'm bidding up the property and there are no other comps or sales. Well, I say to them, do you want to be the new buyer that sets the bar, or do you want to be the buyer that comes in next? And this is the new bar. This is the new appraised value. This is the new property sale price, because that next seller is going to start at that number of where it sells. So it can be you or it can be somebody else. The key is do you want to be the somebody else that's going to be paying more than that? Or do you want to be that person that's going to set the bar and everything else goes from there? If you're planning on being in the house 5 to 10 years, an extra $10,000 on $200,000-$300,000 isn't going to kill the deal, especially if it appraises in there. We are also seeing a lot of seller assistance coming back because there is equity in the properties. The offers may not be being bid up that high, but we know that there's appraisal ability in there. So we're getting credit back to the buyer, helping them with cash coming out of their pocket. So instead of being a 15% down loan, we're making it a 20% down loan with no PMI insurance, making the appraisal easier, and then ultimately just getting theoretically 5% back in seller assist that's helping. So we've talked about appraisal gaps. Escalation clauses, we've talked about that, in that you want to pick a number that you don't think everybody's going to do. Make it that you're going to stand out. So write your best number. Don't worry about what it could. You can't guess. Do your best number. Walk out with your head high. That's your best offer number. Number two, large deposit. As large a deposit as you can do. This is how I go down it with the sellers. What are the best prices? What are the best deposits? And then what is the financial contingency? If you're a cash deal, you go in pile A. If you're non-contingent on financing, you go pile A. If you've got financing and you're over 20% down, you go pile B. If you're in under 20% down, you go pile C. And if you're totally out of there, not even in the game, you're going to be in pile D. And unfortunately, don't take this the wrong way, agents, you could have a great offer. You could have great information. The agreement of sale is a mess. It's missing blanks. It's not filled complete. When we have presentation of offers, we have that sheet in the multiple listing. It says what to present, how to present it. If you can't follow the information that's in this sheet that's broken down, nor pick up the phone to call me or my EA, Vicky, guess what? I'm not sure you're going to have attention to detail to get the rest. So you're going to go in pile D. All right. So remember that, agents. And if you're being pushy and rude to the other agent or being rude to me, you're going to pile D. I'm going to tell the owner about the offer, but I'm going to also say, look, we're dealing with an agent that seems to be a little difficult or a little non-knowledgeable. How do you want to deal with this? I have always had conversations with my sellers and also my buyers in that I've had agents call me and say, look, your buyer's not the best buyer, but we know you're going to get it to the table. We know we can trust you're going to help with the appraisal. We can trust with keeping your buyer non-emotional and freaking out through this. We know you have that experience. We want to work with your buyer. My seller is instructing me to tell you the offer they would take with your buyer if your buyer is willing to take it.
And guess what? That's all fair. That's all fair. You're representing your seller. The goal is to get the best transaction on the best buyer. So your buyer, again, when I look at it, is who is the best buyer and who is the best agent to be working with that buyer, and or what is the mix of them when we're looking at offers. So that is very, very key. I get agents that drop notes. I get buyers that stop at houses and drop notes. I get buyers. I've had buyers have flowers delivered the same day the offer's made. They didn't get the offer, but guess what? It was part of where it was. And again, some people say you're not allowed to do that. I heard I'm not allowed to do that. I heard the other agents aren't supposed to do that. But I can't stop the freedom of, you know, that's why we live in the United States. 250th birthday coming out. If a buyer goes and knocks on the door and the seller happens to be there and they introduce themselves, hey, I can't stop that. We lost the contract about a month ago. We were significantly higher than the other offer. We were 20,000 higher. We had no contingencies. We were cash. We were all this stuff. And the lady of the house was an older lady, had been there 30 some years. It was a young couple coming in with some young kids. They knocked on the door. They introduced her. And the other agent said, Craig, you got the best deal, but she's not taking the best deal. She's taking the next family. My people were empty nesters buying probably there for 10 years, 5, 10 years, where this other couple, she visioned them 30 years from now, being, you know, growing up, watching these kids grow up in their home. So that's a key part. Sometimes it's not always about the money. Some people are just, you know, they're emotional about their house. They're very tied to it. So that's important, too. Be nice, everybody, because, you know, in these multiple offers, I know it's like the Wizard of Oz. You got all the arms and the legs going. You're behind the curtains, got all these mean faces. You got all this smoke and mirror. But down, Hardy, you got somebody who's looking for a heart. You got somebody who's looking for a brain. You got somebody, you know, who's looking for some courage in a new home. And then you got Dorothy, who's the agent who's there trying to help and carry everybody forward. There was a great quote that I saw the other day that came out. It says, you know, don't worry about always getting your ducks in line. Gather the ducks that are around you and just run across the street. And that's kind of when you're putting the offer together. Get all your best stuff together. Get it in front of the seller. Get it in front of the buyer and go from there. Next thing is emotions. Everybody. I'm going to close with this. Real estate is a full contact sport. If I can help you in any way, if you're an agent out there struggling, if you're an agent out there who's killing it and want to talk some more about more strategies, I'd love to learn and share, have a cup of coffee with you. Love to have you on the show. If you're an agent that's struggling on how to get some multiple offers, how to get some things done, please give me a call. I'd be more than happy to share some ideas. If you're a seller coming to market, let's sit down. Let's set a plan. Let's set that game plan out. If you're a buyer coming to the market for the first time buying now, do not wake up at 2 o'clock in the morning and say, I'm going to get ready to buy a house. Let's set a game plan. It could be 30 days, 60 days, 90 days. It could be the end of the year. It could be 27. The difference is be ready for it. So please, everybody, follow me on Unscripted Real Estate Talk. Follow me on Craig Lurch Selling 215. We're on YouTube. We're on Instagram. Love to share ideas. Love to talk with you if I can help you in any real estate. Everybody, I sell real estate. I don't just do radio shows. But here's the deal. There's a lot of experience behind that. And you may not hear like what you hear, but you're going to get the truth. You're going to get trust. And you're going to get a lot of great guidance going forward. Coming into the new week, I want to wish everybody a fantastic start of June. To all the college graduates in Philadelphia, congratulations. God bless. To all the high school ones, congratulations. God bless. Remember, go out and change a life today. You never know whose life you're going to change. It might be yours. Have a blessed week. Talk to you next Wednesday.

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7: You had a wonderful Thanksgiving and a time to give prayers and blessings for all that you do have in your life. I had a great weekend. It was great to spend time with family and friends. It was also great because I got to do something really fun with my husband. We went to the Lansdowne Theater and saw the band Renaissance. Now, a lot of people that I was talking to don't really remember the band, but if you remember the song Northern Lights, you might be able to find that, Eric, and play a little bit sometime during the segment. If you remember the song Northern Lights, that was probably one of their most popular, and it was their final history farewell, final of all final shows at the Lansdowne Theater, which it's a historic theater. It was absolutely gorgeous in Lansdowne, Delaware County, Pennsylvania. It first opened in June 1st of 1927, and then it went through huge renovations and just opened this year. And let me tell you, it is an absolutely fabulous theater. They have everything from Dave Koz and Friends for the Christmas Tour. They have Electric Light Orchestra with its former members, Lyle Lovett, John Hyatt coming up. They have some great tribute bands. They have Mickey Dolenz, you remember him from the Monkees and Graham Nash, and lots of kids events too. So if you're looking for something to do, it's worth the drive. We met so many great people, and it was just a fabulous theater to go see something different. Absolutely beautiful. So shout out to the Lansdowne Theater. Thank you so much for welcoming us there. It was absolutely wonderful. So there you go. Put that on your Christmas list. Speaking of Christmas lists, coming up at the top of our hour will be some fun tech gifts because we're in, what, Cyber Monday, and this is supposed to be the great day for all the tech gifts. So that'll be in the beginning of our show. Towards the end of our show today, we'll be talking about managing your diabetes and how it can cause heart attacks and dealing with pharmacies at CVS. And then, of course, our friends at PETA will be joining us. You are listening to Tell Me More with Carol Holloway. I thank you for listening in again on Monday. As always, we are live right here at the WWDB studio, on the radio at 860 AM, on the podcast. The podcast will be up later on Odyssey, and you can always reach out to me on Instagram and Facebook. Just a reminder for anybody that was listening last week, or if you missed last week's Facebook interview, look it up under WWDB. For those of you that are dealing with Medicaid, or Medicare and the Medicare Advantage, you really want to listen to my guest that was on, Rick Solovsky. He is the best person ever to break it down. And he also talks about the hospital rule that came out under the Trump administration the first time around, which was actually a good thing that Trump did. So go back and listen to that podcast or look it up on Facebook under WWDB. So to kick off the top of our show, of course, it's the holidays. So every week we're going to have to do some kind of fun holiday segment. And I am excited to bring on our very first guest on the show, Albert Lawrence, who is going to talk about holiday tech gifts that actually deliver. Lawrence is really knowledgeable in this market. He's a television personality, award-winning filmmaker, media entrepreneur, influencer, and he is experienced in covering like Comic-Con and Sundance, and he's also comfortable with the Oscars and the Emmys. So, wow, aren't we lucky? Albert graduated from Yale University and has worked in journalism and production throughout 10 countries for 20 plus years and interviewed like 200 plus subjects. And his video content has been viewed more than 40 million times across broadcast and digital platforms. And you might catch him as the correspondent on CBS's and Emmy award-winning show, The Henry Ford Innovation Nation. That's a great show, by the way. And he's also the host for National Geographic's Explorer Academy Adventures and producer host for Tech and Lifestyle live streams on Amazon Live. Oh, come on. He's going to have some great information and some fun tech gifts for us. Some of Albert's other collaborations that you might have been aware of include projects with Apple, Coca-Cola, Disney, NBC Universal Studios, Marvel Studios, MTV, Netflix, Samsung, Warner Brothers, Discovery. Oh my goodness. So like, hello. He's also lent his voice to the Television Academy Foundation, United Negro College Fund, UNICEF, Avon 39, The Walk to End Breast Cancer, and Equinox Cycle for Survival. So I am so delighted to bring Albert on board because I want to make this as stress-free as I can for everybody out there who is thinking about tech gifts. So let's bring Albert on now.
8: Hi, Albert.
9: Hello. How are you?
8: I'm great. Welcome to the show. I'm so happy you're here to help us break down tech gifts that people actually want this year.
9: Yes. We only want the things that people really want.
8: Exactly. And are they things that we can afford this year?
9: Indeed. Yes. I've got some great solutions for you that have some wonderful price tags that are below, you know, some good bars.
8: Okay, so let's talk about our next gen essentials, our next gen kids.
9: Mm-hmm. Yes. 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
8: Wow, that's a pretty good deal, Albert.
9: Yes, that's a great deal. And you mentioned, I'm sorry, go ahead.
8: What else do we have?
9: Yeah, you mentioned kids, right? And so with kids, we know that one of our favorite things during the holiday season is to watch our kids open up those new toys. So I've got a gift that's fun and educational. This one is Terra by Batat. It's recognized for their award-winning remote control animal toys. And these toys have lifelike design and interactive details. So I'm not sure how you feel about snakes and spiders, but we've also got dinosaurs and sharks, like this rolling pill bug. There's this wall-climbing fly that is guaranteed to make the entire family, like, laugh and or squirm, depending on what your goal is. But I've also got the Bumper Dino playset, which is a two-player remote control game. This one is wonderful for siblings or even solo gameplay. And these Terra RCs are excellent toys with a video game-like feel, but they don't have the screens. So really fun for kids. Adults can get their laugh on, too. And you can find the complete line at Target for under $35.
8: Oh, that's a good deal.
9: Mm-hmm. Excellent deal.
8: So now there's a lot of digital lighting companies and smart decor trends out there. And I've seen like the outdoor digital lighting, mm-hmm. For a couple $100. Is that a good deal?
9: That's a good deal, but let me introduce you to a company called Govee. Now, Govee does make those outdoor lighting solutions, but also when we're talking about decorating inside your home, I know that you want your Christmas tree to look incredible. 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So you've got the Govee Sparkle String Lights. 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You get over 16 million colors with this, 140 preset scenes, and you can control that all using your Govee app. But the coolest part for me is that you can create these custom scenes instantly with the AI lighting bot. And then you can also sync all your lights together with DreamView. 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
8: So, Albert, at this time of year when you're talking about all these great digital and fun gaming gifts, mm-hmm. is it best to shop around, like you just said, at Govee or on Amazon? Do we find that they might lower their prices during, like, the Black Friday and things like that?
9: I love that question so much. For me, what I love to do is when I want to do some price comparison, since it's so easy for us just to click around on the internet and to find those different prices, like, I would take a look at Govee.com, and I would also take a look over at Amazon and just see which one of those prices speak to you, because you're absolutely right. You might find some different deals.
8: So what about gaming? Is gaming not as big this year? With all these fun gifts you're talking about, it doesn't really sound like there's like heavy duty gaming going on this year.
9: Well, look, gaming is always going to be top notch, right? Like there's such a gaming culture, a gaming community that season to season, year to year, gaming is always going to be there. But there are also so many other tech solutions and different things that are drawing our attention as well. So actually, it's funny. I love that you asked about gaming, because in thinking about digital, whether our creativity or our adventure is like taking us to games, or maybe we're traveling, the Western Digital My Passport portable hard drive, this one is a perfect storage companion for that on-the-go lifestyle. So as the name suggests, the hard drive works with USB-C devices, so you've got that hassle-free connectivity without having to switch cables. So maybe you are storing some of your games on here, but you can store up to 6 terabytes on some of these devices, and it can hold up to 600 hours of high-definition video. Or if you are someone who is the family photographer, you can be very, very broad with the amount of photos that you're taking, because you can store up to 1.5 million photos on this drive. 1.5 million photos! So, this makes sure that your important documents, that your games, are securely stored and within your reach. You can pick up these models starting at just under $80.
8: Wow. I mean, with over 1 million photos, you're going to spend half your life looking at them.
9: I know. That post-holiday photo editing is also really, really something.
8: Wow. So you gave us some great places to go shopping. Mm. For our listeners, these are some great suggestions. Where can we go if we just want to say, Albert talked about all these great digital gifts. Is there one place where we can go and look at them all, or should we just individually go to the places like T-Mobile and Govee and all those places?
9: Look, I want to do some of that work for you, so we put it all together for you over at tipsontv.com. You can find out information about every single item I talked about today.
8: Oh, awesome. TipsOnTV.com. Albert, thank you so much for spending a little bit of time with us and wrapping up some holiday shopping. I can't believe I'm saying that like right now.
9: Can you believe where the time is going? But thank you for having me, and have a very happy holiday.
8: You too. Thank you. Bye-bye.
9: Bye-bye.

0: And I have a very important message. If you or a loved one is suffering with any sort of crisis, there is no need to do it alone. Dial the 988 Suicide and Crisis Hotline, where trained professionals will handle your case and get you the help you need any day, anytime. 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

0: All right. PETA has been so busy. They have been such a regular here on our show. And ethical people for the ethical treatment of animals, PETA, for those of you that don't know, always bring us something that we really need to pay attention to. And this time we're talking about cats, and I couldn't understand why cats would be important. But most people would never risk a beloved family member's life, but everyday people who love their cats allow them to roam outside unsupervised, not realizing all the dangers that are out there for these animals. Plus, they can contract parasites and fatal diseases by being attacked by other animals. So, it's really important that we pay attention to our cats. And if cats are left to fend for themselves, they often don't make it past 5 years old, which I was really surprised when I read that. So whether they're homeless or part of a family, all cats are domesticated. They're not bobcats. They're not cougars. We have bobcats in our neighborhood. And they rely on us to keep them safe and provide them with basic necessities, including food, water, shelter, and veterinary care. And that's why PETA is here to urge people to keep their cats indoors to keep them safe and never walk away from an animal in distress. So joining us now is Sarah McFarland. She is a PETA spokesperson. She oversees PETA's outreach and content for its faith-based division based in Texas. McFarland has worked in the professional Christian ministry before joining PETA's staff in 2024. She's been here before. And she shares her home with three adopted cats. And I happen to have an adopted cat, too, that I got out of an animal shelter. That's the only place I get my cats. So let's bring Sarah on board and find out what she has to say. Hi, Sarah. It's always nice to have PETA here. We just talked with you last week, so it's always fun.
1: Wonderful. We love it.
0: All right. So we're talking about one of my favorite things, cats. What's going on with cats, and what are some surprising dangers cats face when they're allowed to be outdoors and unattended?
1: Yes, so it's always important to remember our cats depend on us to keep them safe. And every moment a cat is allowed to roam outside unattended, they face potentially deadly risks like speeding cars and diseases and parasites and even, shockingly, attacks from cruel people. So letting cats outside unattended is really like playing Russian roulette with their lives, which is why the safest place for cats is always indoors.
0: Well, see, I always thought we have a cat and she's an indoor cat dying to get outside. But I've had cats that were indoor, outdoor cats. I always thought it was good to have them outside because it gives them more of what they're used to.
1: Well, the most important thing to remember about our cats is they're not big cats. They're not tigers or bobcats or cougars. You know, over thousands of years, cats have been domesticated and manipulated to depend on humans. So it's up to us to make sure that they have their necessities, their food, their water, their veterinary care, everything they need. And cats outside face so many dangers and so many threats that keeping them inside is absolutely the best thing for them, because on average, cats who are allowed to go outside, their lifespan is only between 3 to 5 years. But cats who are kept inside where they belong, they can live 20 plus years.
0: Huh. I did not know that. Mm-hmm. And one of the main reasons we do keep our cat inside is because we have a hawk in the neighborhood.
1: Yeah, exactly.
0: So if someone witnesses cruelty to animals, what should they do?
1: Well, always remember, a quick call to the authorities can literally mean the difference between life and death for any animal in danger. And we urge people, never ignore an animal in distress or any suspicious activity you might see or hear. So if you hear gunshots, or if you suspect somebody is leaving out tainted cat food in your area, or if there are a lot of reports of cats going missing, we urge everybody, alert police or animal control immediately. Make helping that cat a priority. And if you're able to safely document the cruelty, do that as well and hand that over to police or animal control. And of course, we can also help prevent this abuse by urging our friends and our family members, our neighbors, everybody we know with a cat to keep their cats indoors.
0: Okay, so let me circle back real quick, because we talked about cats being outside, but a lot of people keep their dogs outside, and wouldn't they be affected by the same kinds of diseases?
1: They are, yes. Oh, absolutely. They face the same threats that cats are facing. So when dogs are left outside, or any animals left outside, they are so susceptible to, you know, parasites and viruses, upper respiratory infections, and they also are at risk for cruel humans as well.
0: So, okay, so we should be more careful with our dogs too. But
1: absolutely.
0: here's a big question for you. I know somebody who does a trap, neuter, release program, otherwise known as TNR, you know, where they trap the cats, feral cats, and then they spay or neuter them, and then they release them back into the wild. Is that a good idea or a bad idea?
1: That is not the answer, unfortunately, to the homeless animal crisis in this country. We always have to remember that whether they're homeless or part of a family, all cats are domesticated. They depend on humans for everything. And TNR is what these programs are called. That for cats really means trap, neuter, and re-abandon. And they're just turned out in the wild, and they're guaranteed to have short and miserable lives outside. And when cats are released outdoors, of course, they suffer from dehydration and starvation. And like we talked about, parasites and upper respiratory infections. And these poor cats, they're not given veterinary care. So they're left outside to suffer and die slowly from these illnesses. And of course, something else that we have to remember too, if a cat isn't a victim, a cat is a predator. So on average, a cat outside will kill 250 birds and other animals every single year. So PETA definitely does not support TNR programs. It's not the solution for homeless cats at all.
0: What about the cats that we get? I know my time is limited today, but what about the cats that we get that have been picked up off the street, the feral cats that are at the SPCA? I mean, I have one and she's a love. Are they safe?
1: Well, it's definitely, shelters always evaluate animals. Most shelters will evaluate animals before putting them up for adoption. So if next time you're at the shelter wanting to adopt a new family member, just be sure to ask behavioral questions, you know, the background of the cat, how is this cat with other cats, if you have other cats in your home. So just really knowing the backstory and who the cat is, and they should be able to help you with that.
0: Because there are so many feral cats out on the street.
1: I
0: think my time is limited with you today, and I'm so bummed because I love cats.
1: Yeah, always. Me too. I have three.
0: I always have a cat. Real quick, if cats are picked up off the street, the feral cats do, and like I know some shelters are no-kill shelters. Are most of them kill shelters, or like how do we know if we find like a litter of cats on the street and we turn them in?
1: Well, the most important thing to do is to turn in animals. And while no kill sounds good, unfortunately, no kill shelters are contributing to the homeless crisis in this country. There are an estimated 70 to 80 million homeless cats and dogs in this country alone. And unfortunately, what we need to do, of course, is spay and neuter our cats. But so many people aren't doing that. People are buying from breeders. People are going to pet stores and buying animals. And we have all of these homeless dogs and cats who need homes. So that's the most important thing we can do, is always adopt, never buy an animal.
0: I agree with you 100% on that. Mm-hmm. So are there some other things that we need to know? Even when our cats are indoors, they can still get sick. Can they get sick because a dog has been outside and might have picked something up and brought it inside? Or are those diseases not transferable?
1: That can happen for sure. So definitely providing your animals with regular veterinary checkups. And if you see anything, of course, suspicious, definitely take them into the vet right away. And yeah, just being a good attentive guardian, that's the best thing we can do for our cats.
0: And another quick question for you. If you do see the feral cats on the street, is it okay to adopt them yourself, even if they didn't come from an SPCA or an animal shelter?
1: Well, I would always suggest just call animal control and tell them where you found the cats. Tell them if you're looking to adopt, say, you know, if it's safe, I would love to adopt one or how many of these cats. But I would say always consult animal control, always consult a professional, veterinary professional, and they'll be able to help.
0: Sarah, do you have statistics on how many cats are on the street, or is that just like impossible to do?
1: Well, we do estimate for dogs and cats. I don't have the specifics on cats per se, but dogs and cats, we estimate there are 70 to 80 million homeless dogs and cats in the United States alone. And this, the only way we're going to combat this is by spaying and neutering our cats, and always, always, always keep your cats indoors.
0: And at the top of the segment, you said that sometimes they get poisoned or shot or burnt. People actually do that?
1: Yes. Every single day we hear multiple reports. Yeah. From people abusing cats or dogs or whoever is outside. This is a serious problem. So it's not only are they in danger from traffic and illnesses, but there are so many cruel people out there who we get reports every single day are torturing animals, abusing animals. And so that's why always keep your cats inside. You never know what kind of threats they're going to face outdoors.
0: And can you tell me how you managed to partner up with actor Jaden Martell for the Here Kitty Kitty video?
1: Oh, you know, I don't actually have the specifics on our partnership, but it's a great video. Everybody needs to see that.
0: It is a great video, and it'll definitely get people to change their minds, which we can find on the PETA website. So for those of us that want more information and listeners, it depicts four examples of real life cat killings, like if you can stomach it, across the U.S. to help encourage cat people, humans, how to keep their felines inside. It's definitely a go-to watch, and we'll
1: definitely
0: put the link up here.
1: And definitely share it too. Everybody needs to see it.
0: Yeah, it definitely should be shared. So there's so many horror stories, and you give some great suggestions on the PETA website for how to keep your cats happy, healthy, and safe indoors. So for our listeners that are just tuning in and hearing us talk about cats, where can we go for more information, Sarah?
1: So just come on over to our website, PETA.org. We have all the tips you need to make an enriched and fulfilled indoor life for your cat. We also have all the information you need on the homeless crisis and what we can do to help homeless animals.
0: Awesome. Thank you so much for joining us. We always welcome PETA here. Thanks, Sarah.
1: Thank you so much.
0: All right, Sarah, we really appreciate you. We appreciate PETA. They have been so busy. They are calling me every week to ask me if they can come on the show. And I know that you get tired of hearing it, but sometimes these topics are really, really good. Well, actually, they all are good. So I'm a cat lover and a dog lover. And let me tell you, for people that aren't sure about getting a pet, and they're thinking about one for Christmas, just be really, really careful, or the holidays, I should say, because we have so many different ones. Just be really, really careful. The good thing about a cat is that you don't have to hurry up to get home, to let them out, to feed them, because they're kind of self-caring in a way. Even though it's our responsibility to take good care of them, you can be gone all day and even overnight, and a cat will not mess up your house. And you can put plenty of food out and they'll be fine. Whereas a dog, you have to come home, you have to feed them, you have to time your time away. And for a lot of people, especially when it's a puppy and you want to go away for the day, you might have to invest in paying a dog sitter to come to your house to at least let your dog out and feed it. So things to consider during the holidays. Well, let's take another quick commercial break as we're getting ourselves all ramped up into the holiday season. When we come back, we're going to have medical minutes because we're going to talk about diabetes and heart attacks and why it's so important to pay attention to your health during the holidays. You're listening to Tell Me More with Carol Holloway, and we will be right back.
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0: All right. Welcome back to Medical Minutes. We've missed that for a couple weeks on our show. We wrapped up our book series. We had one more book, but trying to coordinate with the author has been really, really tough. So we'll probably start for the winter, especially if we're going to have a dastardly winter with lots of snow and you're indoors. But we're going to start another book series for the winter season, most likely. Okay, so here we are. We just had Thanksgiving. You probably all overate. Way too much food, you know, unbutton the pants or you wear the stretchy pants. And now we're getting into the holiday season, New Year's, so many holidays going on. And if you have diabetes, if you're pre-diabetic, if you're dealing with that or a family member, it can be really difficult to make conscious, good decisions on what to eat at this time. I don't always. Like this year, I was really careful, just a small little spoonful of everything. And I was very happy to have done that instead of overstuffing. So joining us now will be Dr. Roberts. And she is an avid advocate for taking control of diabetes without giving up all the good stuff during the holiday. And I think that's really important that we make sure that we pay attention. You know, last month was National Diabetes Month, but I was way too busy that I couldn't even get it on. So I'm really happy to bring Dr. Roberts on board now to talk about diabetes awareness and what we should do. Dr. Renee Roberts, just so you know, of Oak Street Health, part of the CVS Health Family Network of Primary Care Centers for Adults on Medicare. And again, going back to that Medicare situation, if you didn't listen to last week's book, Decoding Medicare and the Health Crisis, we did three books in one with Rick Solovsky, and he will even send you free books if you go back and listen to that recording and get his information. I actually had people request them already. Dr. Roberts really wants you to know how to manage this difficult time. So let's bring her on board right now.
4: Well, you know, the holidays are tempting. Mac and cheese, pumpkin pie, you know, all the fattening stuff. You know what I mean.
2: Of course.
4: and it makes our health higher at risk for people that are even borderline diabetes. So what are some of the biggest challenges older adults with diabetes can face during these holidays?
5: Yeah, I think, you know, there's lots of challenges that older adults can face this time of year, particularly if you're dealing with a chronic condition like diabetes. So there's lots of temptation with foods that are high in sugar, foods that are high in starches, and carbohydrates. So that can definitely have an impact on one's health. The other thing that I like to bring up, too, which I think is just equally important, is the disruption to your daily routine. Think about it. We're doing traveling, we might be on a plane or going by car or train, and spending time time away from home, we might forget to pack your medication or even take your medication, or not have access to regular nutritious meals, and that can pose some health risks. And of course, you know, particularly for older adults, this time of year can be very isolating. You know, the holidays are supposed to be a happy time, but if you're dealing with a chronic condition or physical mobilities that does not allow you to leave your home as easily as you'd like, a lot of older absolutely can. I mean, just think about it. If you're not feeling your best, or if you've got a depressed mood, most of us are not going to be reaching for a salad. A lot of us like to eat things that are make us feel good, or that comfort food. And those are often the foods that can be higher in sugars and starches.
4: Okay, so we're kind of on a two-month run here from Thanksgiving clear through to the new year. So mm-hmm. let's focus on food, because it's a food fest for the next 2 months for a lot of people. So what are some easy swaps that families or individuals can make to either support their loved one or control their own diabetes?
5: Yes, there's lots of healthy swaps that you can use this time of year. You know, let's start with the vegetables. I always like to encourage using roasted veggies or even steaming your vegetables, as opposed to eating things that might be a little bit heavier, such as candied yams or the casseroles. I also encourage patients, and not just patients, but their family members as well, to support them to utilize herbs and fruits. So things like garlic, lemons, limes, oranges, all of these things provide a ton of flavor and seasoning to food without the added harmful effects of salt and sugar.
4: Okay, so those are some pretty easy swaps. It's, you know, it's kind of hard because a lot of people don't always like vegetables. So making them tasty is probably the best thing that you can do. And
5: yes.
4: I like your idea with herbs, because that helps.
5: Mm-hmm.
4: So tell us why it's important to treat like the whole person when managing diabetes, and how your team and you help patients do that.
5: Yes, well, you know, navigating chronic conditions such as diabetes really is a team-based approach. I'll always remind patients, it's not just the care I provide as your physician, but we also need to take care of your social well-being and your emotional well-being, not just during the holidays, but definitely throughout the year as well. So we like to use a team-based approach at Oak Street Health. You know, patients will see me, but we also utilize the expertise of our medical social workers, behavioral health specialists, and community health workers to help provide wraparound care, particularly during this time of year.
4: So when we're dealing with all this, and the whole person is important, you talk about maybe forgetting medications and things like that.
5: Mm-hmm.
4: A lot of people are managing their diabetes with the GLP-1s. What happens if you're missing your doses or you forget to pack your medications? How will that affect you?
5: Well, I think with regards to the GLP-1s, I think you're referring to the once per week injectables that many people are using for diabetes. It's best if you run into an issue or if you forget to give your healthcare provider, your physician, nurse practitioner, physician assistant a call to see how they can best guide you. If you have access to it or able to get access, it's not a bad idea to pick up and take that dose as soon as you are able to. But of course, I always encourage patients to check with their healthcare provider first.
4: Now, you have some nice YouTube videos that help people walk through the market and select the right foods. What mm-hmm. made you do that?
5: Oh, well, you know what? This is, you know, being a physician is absolutely fantastic, but my reach and what I do goes beyond the exam room. This really is about keeping our communities healthy and providing them with the education and the tools they need to make healthy choices so that they can live happier lives.
4: Excuse me, I had a little cough going on there. So where can our listeners go for more information?
5: Yes, if you're interested in learning more about Oak Street Health, or you would even like to schedule a visit with us, we just encourage people to pick up the phone. You can dial 855-337-0583.
4: Where can are there Oak Street facilities around us here?
5: Yes, there are Oak Street Health facilities in the Philly area. You can always check us out online as well to find out the location that's nearest you.
4: Oh my gosh, thank you so much for your help today.
5: You're welcome.
4: Okay, bye-bye.
5: Bye-bye.
0: So sorry, I was fading out there. I'm having a little bit of a coughing attack. Sorry about that, everyone. In our next healthcare segment, you know, our community pharmacy is on the front line of healthcare. But with many patients' expectations rising, its future is at an inflection point. I mean, it's really trying to understand our pharmacies and trying to get more out of our pharmacies as we are starting to deal with higher healthcare costs and questions that we have going on. Let's talk about what pharmacies can do for us. We have our expert coming on to talk with us, and Lucille Aceta will be joining us, and Edwin McGee. Edwin McGee is from PharmD, CVS Pharmacy Manager, and Lucille has all kinds of MBAs and MPHs, and she's CVS's Health Chief Pharmacy Officer. Pharmacies are so essential to our health and wellness. I've always been a firm believer in talking to the pharmacist. Even when you have something as simple as a cold, they can direct you to some of the best things that you can take for what your symptoms are. And CVS's Health's 2025 RX report is out, and it's showing so many interesting things. Let's see what Lucille goes over with us and what Edwin goes over with us. And I have some of their statistics. Let's bring them on board now, and let's talk about this pharmacies and the health report.
6: Hi, Carol.
4: Well, hello, Edwin. Hello, Lucille. Thank you for joining us this afternoon. How are you both?
6: We're doing great. Thank
7: you. Fantastic.
4: Great. Well, you know, I love when CVS comes on, and people have come to look at places like CVS as more than just like our drugstore, our pharmacy store. There's so much more that we can do. And Lucille, recently a report came out. Could you give us a little background on what some of the key findings were?
6: Yes. The survey, this annual survey, really provided three concepts. One is patients truly, really trust their pharmacist. They also want in-person care by the pharmacy team over digital, and they also want expanded care and services from their local community pharmacy. And as a pharmacist, this truly resonates with what we see each and every day in our pharmacies.
4: I agree with you. I think that the pharmacists, I've been saying it for years, get to know your pharmacist. They can answer so many more questions, especially when you're on a lot of medication. So, Edwin, you're on the front lines of patient care. What opportunities are you seeing right now in the pharmacy industry?
7: Well, what I'm seeing right now is that pharmacy is just is growing and it's changing, and we have to change with it. Patients prefer in-person care. Just from our report, it showed that 80% prefer that. So that's 8 out of 10 people that are coming in that need that service. And so what does that mean is that, one, we're trusted, two, we're reliable, and three, we're the most accessible.
4: Do you need more schooling for pharmacy? I mean, is it like a 4-year program? Is it an 8-year program? I'm just curious.
7: Well, it just really depends on, like, the program that you go into. Every school have a different program and has different requirements. For me, I did undergrad, and then I went into a 3-year program, and I went year-round, so I pretty much gave up on my summers just so I could be in school completely. So it was pretty awesome, but then there's some programs that I offer a 4-year program, so it just really just depends.
4: Because I always thought it was a very interesting job, but Edwin, let me ask you this. How is technology going to affect your job, and how will it still provide excellent care to patients?
7: Carol, let me tell you, technology has actually improved that work-life balance for me. And one of the things that we implemented that I just love so much is our voicemail callback system. And so what that means is patients can, when they call in now, they actually leave a voicemail, and we return their voicemail back. And that takes away from all the phones ringing, because sometimes, like, I've been in positions where we have more lines ringing than we actually have people to answer them. Not to mention we might have somebody on the front counter, someone that needs consultation. So that new voicemail system allows us to be able to prioritize

0: You know, Carol, traditionally, pharmacists were known to just dispense medications and provide counseling. But really, we have a lot of expanded services. Immunizations is one of them. Over 15 different vaccines we can provide to patients. We can also test for certain illnesses, and we can also prescribe for certain therapies. So we're really working with public advocacy programs and public policy changes to continue to expand the role of the pharmacist and the technician. And because we know that they're considered pillars in the community and these expanded services are needed and the scope of the profession is growing.
1: Wow, that's a lot. And the report is there. I've looked at the report. So this brings to mind a question, you know, and I jumped ahead, Edwin, and I did ask you about somebody considering a career in pharmacy because I thought it was a great opportunity for people to expand. Do you still agree? It's a great career?
2: Oh, yes, I definitely do. I love it. I'm where I'm supposed to be. I love being able to make an impact in the community. Like, it's something that I strive for. And, like, my patients, like, they love it, too. Like, they look forward to, like, coming by and being able to, like, to be able to speak to me. Like, even when I'm out, it's like, oh, my God, I'm just so glad you're here. I have so many questions that I need to ask, and I know I can be able to count on you. So, I mean, it's so rewarding. It's a great feel.
1: I absolutely agree with the field. I think it's awesome. But I have a question. You know, going on right now, they're talking about a lot of people's medications going up. They're talking about, you know, increased insurance prices. How is CVS going to help keep their customers calm? And what can they do to help a customer that comes in and finds out all of a sudden their prescription either is not available to them or the price has doubled?
0: I would say, Carol, you know, that in-person care that we provide, we can also work with the patient. They know that they can trust us to give them the right answers to the medication questions that they have, and that pharmacists can also support them with any type of question they have around the price.
1: Because I do know that CVS will work with people when they come in when something like that's happened. They will try to offer options, and I know that they've called the insurance companies. I mean, you guys go above and beyond to help your patients and people when they come into CVS. So I know firsthand that you guys are excellent. So for people that are listening right now and say, you know, I still want to go get my vaccines, I still want to go get my flu shots, you know, will CVS still give those?
2: Yes, absolutely. The time is now. 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We prioritize walk-ins. 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
1: And that was my next question. And where would people go if they not just want to go to CVS.com, but if they want to read this report, Lucille?
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1: Awesome. Well, thank you both for joining us today and sharing some more information about how our local CVS and our pharmacies can do so much more than what we think they can. Thank you both.
0: Thank you, Carol.
1: Have a great day.
0: You too. Bye-bye.
3: And let me tell you, your pharmacy is one of the first lines of defense, and utilize them. People forget how much they can utilize their pharmacies. So I want to thank our guests that were on today, and I want to tell you what's coming up next week, because the family that dances together can boost your mood, keep your habits healthy. So we're going to have lifestyle expert and TV host Kathy Bracco here next week. I think I'm saying her name correctly. But you know what? I'll ask her when I talk to her next week. So that's going to be a lot of fun to find out about that. And we are also going to be talking about, I don't know if I'll have it ready for next week, but other things, you know, we're talking about health during the holidays. Did you know the most amount of heart attacks happen during the holidays, believe it or not? So we're going to be talking about the holidays again, and we're going to get into the triple threat of this season of the early flu, the RSV, and the COVID that are back and they're breaking early this year. So I definitely want to talk to everybody about that, because you don't want to miss out on your holiday vacation, your holiday time with your family, because you have this going.

going on in your life. I mean, you just don't want to. I've been sick for like a couple weeks now with a cough. You know, I had a sinus infection. Turns out that a lot of people that I've talked to have had sinus infections. So if you're starting to feel out of sorts, like I am today, make sure that you take care of yourself. Make sure that you do the things that you need to do to keep yourself in the best possible health during the holiday season. And listen, folks, I know you don't want to miss the Christmas party, but if you're sick, stay away. We don't want you there. And no offense to you, we love you, but we don't want you there to get everybody else sick. And that's what's really important. So, and one more thing that we're going to be doing next week is we're going to be doing another piece of our holiday glow for the Christmas segment. So we'll have our guests with us next week to be able to talk about what we can do to be our best during the holidays, especially cooking. We talked about that last week, you know, cooking during the holidays, and that's a constant running theme as well. So for everybody out there, a couple things that I just want to say before I give you my words of wisdom. I've so graciously asked Eric to play Northern Lights for you, which he'll play as I'm going off air. A lot of people, I found that people don't really remember the band Renaissance. They were fabulous. They were kind of under the radar. They made it bigger here in the United States, but not as big as some of the bands you know. And when I went with my husband to listen to the history at the Lansdowne Theater, newly renovated, newly opened this year, I have to say the history and who they connected with, the bands, they were integral with the Beatles, with Yes, with Karen Carpenter, with a whole bunch of other people that out there. So we're going to play the song for you, so you know, and make sure you go online and check out the Lansdowne Theater, worth the drive. We drove over an hour to get there, and it was worth every bit of it. So my words of wisdom before we play Renaissance and the song Northern Lights is by Peg Bracton. Gifts of time and love are surely the basic ingredients of a truly Merry Christmas. Have a great week, everyone. Pay it forward. Do something nice for someone.

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0: Pro to Pro Hour with Marla Vittorello. Marla, how are you?
1: I'm doing well today. Hello, hello.
0: And we got Bob Huber as our guest. How are you, Bob?
2: I'm great, thank you.
0: It's great to have you. So we're broadcasting live on WWDB Talk 860 as well as on WWDB Talk 860's Facebook Live. Got an awesome show. Bob, if you will, remind our listeners, it's
3: recording
0: been a couple
3: in
0: years.
3: Progress.
0: It's been a couple years since you've been on the broadcast. Remind our listeners a little bit about yourself and the firm.
2: Sure. I'm Bob Huber. We are in the Northern Liberties, and we do primarily workers' comp, but a little bit of third-party, Med-Mal. We're a busy, small practice, have a personal touch with everybody we work with. And Marla has been wonderful. She's been great to work with over the last few years, and I'm glad to be here. Thank you.
0: It's great to have you, Marla. How much did you pay Bob for that?
1: A lot. It was hard because he wasn't really like, it took me a long time to get him back. It was years before he would come back on the show. So, you know, it's a hefty check we had right there.
0: Oh, no doubt. No doubt.
1: Thank you for being here, Bob. And we love having you on the show. We got to make it more often for sure.
2: Oh, my pleasure. Thank you for having me again.
1: Yeah.
0: So you
1: guys see my snack closet emptying over here?
0: I do see that. Okay. I do see that.
1: This is not good. You know, it's like for our listeners, we're here on Zoom in our own homes, and you could see all my mommy photos behind my head and of my snack dwindling. And that's my beer fridge.
0: So, by the way, that gets filled every day, right?
1: Well, it has to be because it has to replace the ones that my son and his friends feel while I'm not looking. But, you know.
0: Well, there is something I do notice. Bob and I were just talking about it because you had come on for a second and got out. And Bob and I were both just talking about it. We're like, she's got a little extra color in her hair there. And so Bob said to me, do you think that you and I could do the same thing, Joe?
1: I have to get a man's opinion on this because it, you know, it's like, what is that, that Wicked Queen in Disney, that the crazy comes out in her hair? Okay. I think that's what happened to me. I think the crazy just came out of my hair a little bit more.
0: That's cool. That was pretty cool.
2: You look great. You look awesome.
1: Thank you. You know, it's, as we age, and I won't say my age, but you know, we do little tweaks to make ourselves look a little bit, you know, hip. So,
0: well, I'll tell you what, you know, and I'm not joking, you know, my wife was in that business for a long time and and it's very classy and cool. It accents, just to let you know, I'm a little cultured myself.
1: I know you are. Thank you for that. I appreciate it.
0: Our pleasure.
1: Yeah, I'm glad you guys noticed, you know, it's one of those things like that, you know, it's like putting on a new pair of glasses.
0: Bob, like you said to me, you want to get Marla's stylist? Well, you know, just text it to me and Bob. Bob and I were talking before for real. You know, Bob's a Philly sports fan. Before we get into the law and the firm, you know, we like to have a little bit of fun on the broadcast. And
1: talk about the important stuff like Philly sports, right?
0: The most important, because there's workers' compensation involved. That's hard to believe. I can't see Jalen Hurts going in front of the judge. But there's workers' comp involved in pro football, right, Bob?
2: There is. It's been a long time since I've ever seen anybody in court. I do remember many years ago, back when workers' comp used to be at the state office building on Spring Garden Street. We used to occasionally have a famous person or two that would walk in, but more often than not, it was just the attorneys coming in to work out medical for him. And it's pretty cool, though.
1: So that two-thirds of that salary cut, do they still get the cap?
2: Exactly.
1: You know, I mean, that's got to be really difficult. I'm sure they have their own workers' comp insurance plan, I guess. They have to have
2: I think they have their own disability. plan. Yeah. But I think a lot of them were using it only for medical, really.
0: Well, yeah. It's interesting because I forget exactly recently, but there's been a number of medical disputes, right? In other words, I think there was a big lawsuit. I'm going to paint a picture for you, Bob. Imagine, I think it was Margolis. Was that his name, the defensive back? Forget his name. Who end up suing, I guess, the Eagles for, or I don't know exactly. No, the doctors. It was the doctors, not the Eagles. For some kind of medical malpractice issue. I know who there was a Philadelphia attorney who represented him. But here it was a couple years ago. And if you could pick one star witness, okay, from the, wouldn't it be Nick Foles? And I heard he was the star. What do you do if Nick Foles walks in and you're the defense, right? You're like, and you got to know you're in trouble if you're in Philadelphia, right?
2: You know you're in big trouble if you've got Nick Foles or Jason Kelce too. I mean, Jason Kelce, right? He's. Wow. Even a mummer these days, you know. So.
1: He's part of the fabric now. You know, right. It's interesting. His legacy intertwines with everything, even Eagles autism. You know, the players really are involved, and I love it. I mean, I love that the guys are starting to apply more community and giving back to the community. You know, they get paid a very high salary, as we know. You know, I've been in the industry for such a long time, and they do deserve a lot of that. I'm not going to say all of it because I think some of the numbers get to be a little obnoxious for pro sports, but that's a whole nother conversation. But when you look at football players, I would say that that's the one sport that they really deserve that high-end compensation, because I deal with a lot of the players in the afterlife, you know, in the NFL alumni, and I see the aftermath. A lot of people just don't see it. But I deal with these guys all the time. And, you know, the head injuries, the post-concussive syndromes, the dementia, early onset Alzheimer's. I could go on and on. The arthritic conditions, the shoulder replacements, you know, and they really do have a lifelong of injury and, you know, disability. It's really something else. So that compensation, even though it's hot when they're in their 20s and 30s, and then it dies down the rest of their life, they have to put their money away to be taken care of, you know?
0: Yeah, I tell you, you make a great point. And I mean, that the players are so big, okay? And if you're talking sports, NFL, the quarterbacks themselves make so much money. It's a tough balancing act, man. I mean, you know, you
1: it sure is.
0: You know, but I guess in a lot of ways, you talk about the long-term problems. I mean, what's your thought on that, Bob? Obviously, a lot of what we're watching, especially when it comes to the NFL, you're talking about potential long-term impact. Like Marla said, every one of those issues, how does that, you know, in a sense, and I know you haven't, you know, take the NFL out of it, but, you know, how do you is that more of a Social Security situation if somebody doesn't exercise their work comp? First of all, can you get, if you're injured, let's say you accept a bus driver or something like that, and you just develop a back problem from, or whatever, but there's not one incident, you know, but you can no longer do your job. Is that a workers' comp situation?
2: It certainly could be. I mean, a lot of truck drivers, bus drivers, things like that, you're doing a repetitive job where you've got repetitive vibration from a steering wheel, repetitive bumps, repetitive micro tears that happen in your body as a result of your work duties. And you don't necessarily have any one specific episode that you can identify, but on a daily basis, a lot of these workers, by the time they go home at night, they really feel it when they are laying down and finally relaxing. Their bodies just ache. And some of the people that have been in it, especially the longer you do it, generally speaking, the more likely you are to have that kind of thing happen.
0: Yeah, we talked a little bit about a mental, you know, like you have with concussions and all those things. Let's kind of go in that area. Mark, you know, you said at the NFL level, but also I know as a nurse and as a professional in this industry, you know, not just emotional, but brain, head trauma and all those things, which, you know, happens from time to time, obviously, especially in construction. NFL, obviously, I can't even imagine what those guys go through, but let's touch on that issue as it relates to workers' compensation. Your immediate thoughts.
1: Yeah, absolutely. So when you look, and obviously depending if a client had a direct head injury, that just brings on a whole plethora of issues for the patient, chronic inflammation, and then you actually can see on an MRI changes. You know, they could have had a hemorrhagic bleed of whatever sort. It could be work-related if they got injured at work. Those are all things that are chemical in the brain that have its consequences later on. The other piece of it is the psychological aspect of this without a head injury. You know, just the fact that patients cannot provide for their families. They were once breadwinners in their families. And, you know, they just are very depressed, anxious, you know, like all of us. I mean, we've all been in situations, right, where we're worried about money. Imagine physically not be able to return back to work to bring that money in. And that's your only skill set that you've had your entire life. So when you look at disability in a long-term spectrum, you know, it's hard to get Social Security disability. So you have to find another means of making an income, you know, and it's very depressing. And Bob could attest to this, I'm sure. You know, you've probably had patients that, you know, have threatened to take their own life. I mean, I've seen it in our practice where people, you know, have had suicidal thoughts because they just can't take it anymore. It could be pain related or it could just be psychological piece.
0: Bob, jump on that if you would. In any type of, let's look at two scenarios. Mm-hmm. Okay. Because, you know, either a head injury. Okay. Yeah. And as an iron worker, I'll never forget, I was working on a Chamonix Interplex up the boulevard, way up. And a buddy of mine was working on the same floor, and a plank came down, hit him right in the head, right? He had, now, it was actually a 4x, not a plank. But, you know, it hit his helmet and all that. He got a concussion. And so there's a brain injury there, but then also you're looking at, like Marva said, mm-hmm. situations where somebody might have a back injury and now you have emotional stuff. What's the first thing in common? You can't see these issues, you know, with the naked eye. So mm-hmm. Let's take both of those situations for workers' compensation. You get somebody who has a concussion. Okay. It's seemingly not kind of catastrophic. He didn't break any other bones. It knocked him out. Okay. He got up, but now he's having other issues. And then you got the depression issues because of other types of injuries. Where do you begin there? And how do you, how does the climate of workers' compensation treat both of those types of cases?
2: Well, those are great questions. The physical part of the injury is usually something you can identify right away. And it's most common, the thing that will get worked up, whether it's a concussion, whether it's a herniated disc in your neck or cervical spine, those kinds of things can physically debilitate you for a period of time. But then over time, and this is typically what I see, at least in my practices, as Marla indicated, if you can't do your job and you can't support your family, it's extremely depressing. And people suffer from major depression, anxiety, and disabling symptoms separate and apart from just the physical issues. And those are important to work up, because in workers' compensation, the longevity of your benefits can be affected by something we call an impairment rating exam. And impairment ratings can cap an injured worker's benefits at an additional 500 weeks after the first 2 years of temporary total disability. So for some of the most serious injuries that I see, I want to make sure that the psychological injuries are also worked up, identified, and diagnosed, because if they are, then the impairment rating exam is most likely to come back in excess of the 35% impairment of the whole person that's needed in order for you to continue to receive temporary total disability, potentially over the course of the rest of your life. So these are really important issues to identify, and getting helping get injured workers, patients to the right doctors, pharmacies, and medical professionals is really important.
0: Yeah. Well, go ahead, Mara.
1: Yeah, I actually, while we were talking, I wanted to look up the statistics on just tail ending off of my other thought and tying into what we're saying here. Up to 8% of people with traumatic brain injuries that have gotten direct hits to the head develop a psychosis. So that's, you know, I mean, even though it's round up to 10% of those cases, there, you know, a physical cause of the psychosis is going to relate to them not returning back to work in their full capacity. So even if they did go back, right, you have a paranoia now that comes in. If somebody has to get back up on the scaffold, like that has to be controlled by medication now. They're not going to be able to really get back to work at the same capacity. Just the fear of going back and getting re-injured or, you know, any of that. So that's another piece I was just thinking about. I've never been in that situation. I know, Joe, you were an iron worker. Did you ever have a work injury, like on the job, that you had to report?
0: Yeah, I did.
1: You did? Do you mind sharing that with us? Because I don't think I've ever actually asked that direct question.
0: I did. I had a back injury. We were walking, working on the Frankfurt L, and we had a massive, if you ever go on, if you can see the L, they have stainless steel kind of like screens, but they have, but they're locked in with channel. And my buddy tripped and dropped his, and I went right with it down the steps and pulled my back out. And so I have some experience with the, with the system.
1: And did you feel like, did you report the injury right away, or were you kind of?
0: I had no choice. I had to go to the hospital.
1: You had to. Okay. So, and then you were treated appropriately, I'm sure, right?
0: Yeah. I was job steward on a number of jobs, one in particular where it was at 47th and Lancaster. And Bob, I'm sure you handle a lot of these, but this was insane. This was this was catastrophic where the crane operator took the piece, and we were working on a church, massive steel though. And the crane operator boomed up, and instead of coming, you know, the connectors, the guys connecting the building, the iron workers connecting the building, because that's, I was working right at the bottom. It was first thing in the morning. I was working right at the bottom of that column, and they yelled down, "Yo, Joe, we're above your head." Of course, I'm moving, right? Yeah. I'm bolting up. One thing leads to another. I step aside. I'm standing next to the foreman, and the crane operator, instead of pulling the piece through the building, he takes it down the street. And as soon as it got to the guys at the corner, they were at the corner of the building, it hit the power lines. And it took the little hole in my buddy John O'Malley's glove was about the size of a quarter. He lost his arm. Oh. And he fell all the way down in the concrete floor. So, in our trade, unfortunately, you saw what happened a couple of weeks ago at the parking garage in Grays Ferry.
1: Yeah, that was awful.
0: Those were our guys. I work with Mark Scott's father, and so obviously we've seen a lot. I've seen it too. Thankfully, not at the catastrophic level, but in our area, we see a lot of those things. And so I wanted to know, Bob, especially you talk about, well, I got a call from one of those guys on that job because the business manager of the union recommended that he give me a call just about, you know, advocating. He was having, he just had some questions. He already had an attorney. I'm like, well, you know, I can't talk to you on that, but as a friend, I will. And it's exactly what we're talking about right now. Here is the scenario. And I'd like, this is a great, he's at the top of the, there, half of those, three quarters of those guys, 11 guys on that job. Three of them went down the stair tower. They're welding and getting things. And then the other eight were throughout the job. And they were all going to eventually be down there. This kid was standing on the roof. Do you know when that tower collapsed, they were stuck on that job. They couldn't, there was no way to get down. They weren't sure if the building was going to collapse. They certainly couldn't go down, you know, any shafts or anything like that, because they weren't. So now, and this kid was having emotional issues. He, you know, he's like, how can I ever go into a radio, an elevator shaft or a stair tower, or have things over my head?
1: Yeah.
0: Bob, you know? how does the defense treat, how does workers' comp defense treat issues like that?
2: They really try to throw those things under the rug. They don't want to have anything to do with it. They'd prefer to ignore it. And you know, that's why you've really got to work it up, because if you don't work it up, it won't be recognized by a judge. And even though you feel it and you experience it and your whole family's going through it with you, you've got to make sure that you've gotten the care and the workup that you need. You know this because you're an iron worker and you've seen it with some of your colleagues and all the things you've been through, and Marla's certainly seen it as a nurse. Yeah. You know, this week I picked up a really super sad case where some construction workers were working on the side of the interstate, a tractor trailer went off the road and killed two of them. You know, not only are they left holding the bag, but then so are the family. You know, it's just, it's really, really tragic.
1: There's so much more that than people even realize, how much risk there's involved with highway workers. And even people who just get out of their car to change a tire. You know, there's so many injuries and death just related to people. And you know what? A lot of it is this boom, boom, boom on the phone. People aren't paying attention. You know, I think that's one of the biggest things that it's got to be controlled. And I'm nervous, Rick, because my son is 16 now. He's going to have his permit. And I just keep telling him, like, there's no phone. You know, you can't have more than two people in the car, like all these things to lower the distractions, because you can't just worry about your own. You have to worry about everybody else and what they're doing. But I see people all the time on the road. They're like, their legs are sticking out in the highway, and it's just inches that you could take somebody's legs off.
0: Oh, my God.
1: It's just crazy. It's insane.
0: Mara, I wanted to ask you a little bit about Synergy.
1: Yeah.
0: You know, what about emotional trauma and stuff like that? In other words, if somebody, you know, like that kid called me and I'm talking to him, and man, it was hitting me hard. You know, it was emotional just talking to him.
1: Yeah.
0: And I know you guys provide medications for individuals and personal injuries and workers' comp. And, you know, you work well with the, you know, with the attorneys and medical providers to make sure, because CVS won't deal with that. And
1: right.
0: I get it. But my question to you was this, and I just like to ask Bob this, the same thing. If somebody, you know, is having a nervous breakdown, like this guy's, think about this. This kid that I talked to was in his mid-20s.
1: Mm-hmm.
0: He doesn't think he's going to be able to go back to ironworking, because let's remember, he was standing on top of a building that was almost already completed. That thing, you know, just so he trusts nothing now. Having a nervous breakdown, Mar.
1: Mm-hmm.
0: How do you guys at Synergy handle those things if somebody needs and they have they get medical help from a psychiatrist or something like that. How does that work with the medication?
1: Yeah, so that's a great question. So from my experience and being in this field as long as I have, from my past experiences as physician, I worked as medical director for workers' compensation. So at a law firm, at a couple different law firms. So I've had many attorneys reach out on recommendations on different doctors that we have worked with that understand workers' comp, because that's really important. So what we've done recently, and Bob, we could talk offline on this too, we've actually stepped it up even more in the pharmacy, where we've become a resource center for clients that, like you mentioned, Joe, are having psychological issues. And, you know, in our huge network of providers, we have access to the top professionals in our field that understand workers' compensation, understand the physical injury, understand the psychological and emotional injury that's also associated with their situation, and get them to the right providers. We also put some things in place too that check compliance when it comes to medications, to make sure that patients are not only taking their medications, but taking them appropriately and that they're working. We're in tight communication with the doctor's offices as well as the attorneys. So we're not just a pharmacy, we're a whole service provider now for medical. And, you know, like you guys have mentioned, I've been a nurse for, God, it's 30 years this year.
2: Wow. Congratulations. That's great.
1: Thank you. And, so I've taken that nursing knowledge and apply it to our patients in pharmacy, you know, and really try to give them the guidance and the navigation that they need through their case. And we just hired a couple people to assist me with this process, because it's so important to us. Instead of just filling the medications, we know we're a specialty pharmacy. Getting their medications to them is the easy part. Making sure that they're well taken care of in all of their aspects of care is our responsibility too. So we appreciate that opportunity.
0: Bob, you talk about working up the case. Explain what that means, because I imagine when you have somebody who is so delicate in a lot of these situations, and you know what they're going to be up against emotionally when you talk about the defense, I wouldn't wish this on anybody under any circumstance. But, you know, God knows what it would be like if it was their loved one. But how do you when you talk about working the case up, what does that mean?
2: Well, it means recognizing the various injuries that injured worker may have, besides the physical injuries, which are usually more apparent and can be diagnosed through an MRI, nerve conduction studies, EMG studies, things like that. Sometimes, you know, if you haven't had a professional that can recognize what your problems are, and is not a specialist or maybe not experienced enough to recognize those things, then they can fall between the cracks. But at this point, as Marla's indicated, and you too, Joe, I often can recognize what my client's going through and then help assist them through some of the great doctors that exist in this area. There's some fantastic medical providers in the Philadelphia area and really across the state. Marla's introduced me to a lot of them with the contact she has through Synergy. And we've been able to help a lot of people with psychological issues through psychologists, through psychiatrists, through medication. Even occasionally, people become so addicted to their medications that they can, you know, the Brett Favre situation, right? Where you end up, the painkillers are just too much. And then I've had people that have had to go away to rehab, but it's been a godsend, you know, to have these mental health providers that have helped people get their lives back on track, or at least as good as they can.
1: And there's not enough of them, Bob. You know, it's we really, that's the one area that we could use more providers, psychology, psychiatrists, and neuropsych, because it's just, I think it's more applicable than people think it is. I think almost everybody would benefit at some point, not just for workers' comp incidents, but benefit from one point in your life having a counselor or having someone you can turn to. And, you know, injury just makes sense, you know, because obviously the injury would be significant enough that they're out of work, they have you as their attorney. And that's the feedback we get from our clients when Bob is representing them. They feel like they're one of his family. Literally, they feel like they're being handled appropriately. They feel like they can reach out to you and get a personal response. And that doesn't happen in every law firm. You know, some of these really big law firms that lost their personal touch, you know, it's difficult for those patients to navigate, you know, and not have the same people answering questions.
0: Talk about that, Bob, if you would.
2: Well, I 100% agree with Marla that there's not enough mental health providers that are out there to help people.
1: And qualified.
2: Yes, right. And a lot of times people, I think, are hesitant to go because I think it's a sign of weakness.
1: Yeah.
2: But I 100% disagree with that over time. Yeah. You know, at some point, stressors in your life, whether it's going to be an injury or family related or whatever, I mean, you just need that help. And part of what we do, we are a small firm, we are lean and mean, and we try to make sure that all the folks that we are privileged enough to get to represent know that I'm here and the attorneys and my staff are here to help walk them through what can be a very complicated, frustrating process. And fortunately, we've had a lot of good things happen over the years, and we look forward to continuing to help people. And it is the fact that we take the time to explain the process to people, to walk them through what's going to happen and how they're going to get there, that oftentimes does make a difference.
0: Workers' comp. So I've talked to I know you guys do some personal injury and workers' comp. Is it hard to get them to pay for psychological treatment and as well as a lot of the testing that goes with brain injuries?
2: Definitely. In general, that's an area that carriers don't want to get involved with. So you'll have to file a petition. That's why you'll need an attorney. You'll need to be able to have somebody who is willing to go to court to take them to the mat and get the treatment that you need. And as Marla referenced earlier, you really have to get to the right people that understand the system and understand that we're all trying to push the ball in the right direction. There are many providers out there that don't want to get involved in workers' comp because they don't like the risk associated with it. But the system is set up so that it's supposed to be humanitarian in nature. And if you need these services, we want to help you get them and help fight for you to get them. And, you know, the judges out there are good. They generally understand the situation and will award the benefits where they're deserved and needed. And for the most part, the people that we represent do need them.
0: Mark, talk about the claim petitions and when for example, we're talking to Bob about these types of situations, and it's not always easy. You got to fight for them. And that, Bob, you couldn't have said it better. That's why you need an attorney. This is a ridiculous statement from somebody who really doesn't know, but I'd venture to say that it would be impossible to navigate the system and understand it with either a mental claim or a catastrophic, or a brain injury, trying to handle something like that, let alone a broken bone, for crying out loud, on your own would be ridiculous. Mark, talk about the claim petitions when you do have Bob, you get a call from Bob and he's getting fought, you know, the client's getting fought on this situation. It's a, how do you guys handle it?
1: Yeah, well, first of all, it's important to work with a trusted attorney as well as trusted physicians too, that the appropriate body parts are being treated. And one thing that people have to understand is that the insurance company is not your friend, particularly in a workers' comp accident. If it's clear cut and it's open, you know, it's open and paying, great. That's fantastic. You should still get counsel because at some point they're going to cut off your benefits and then you're going to be, you know, lost in the mix here. So it's very important and kind of, you know, look at an attorney as the navigator of that ship. So, you know, I think that's really important. I think we might have lost Bob for a second. I know he couldn't stay the whole time, but he may have just dropped off by accident.
0: Okay, you want to give him a call?
1: Yeah, let's see. Maybe he's, you know.
0: Communication.
1: Did I say something wrong is the question.
0: No, no. It's a good conversation, and this is an area of the law that is, you know.
1: Well, here's the other thing. When there is an injury that's, you know, a work comp injury, let's say somebody hurts their shoulder at work, and then so the shoulder becomes the accepted injury, meaning that every treatment revolves around that surgery, seeing an orthopod, the physical therapy, any pain medications, et cetera. The issue there sometimes is now the patient may have some either elbow or neck related to the shoulder. And as a provider, and even from the pharmacy, we can't dispense meds, or I should say we will dispense the meds until it gets proven that those other injuries are related. So then it's up to the attorney to file another petition to get the additional body part on. And a lot of people don't see that behind the scenes on how important that is to have a good attorney that recognizes future injuries. Particularly, I mean, I always use car accident. You know, so he is coming back on. He said he's not going to be able to stay the full time, but he's going to try to sign back in. So,
0: all right, yeah, well, at least we can give him a proper goodbye, right?
1: Proper sign off, yep. And exactly. We really appreciate him coming on. So he's one of the best, and you know, he's an expert in this field and so well respected, so regarded. It's such an honor to have him on the show. And, you know, I think that the biggest message for everyone, if there's one takeaway, is if you are injured at work and you are hurt, and it could be a repetitive injury, doesn't have to be one specific incident to one body part, talk to an attorney because they will help you recognize whether or not this is, you know, an actual workers' comp injury that can be compensated. And at the end of the day, it's not even about the compensation. It's about the recovery. Right. So you want to heal so that you can do your job well. You want to heal so that you can do other things well in your life. And if you have an injury that's related to work, it has to be treated and it has to, you know, get yourself back up to your normal homeostasis. Right.
0: Yeah, well, you know, it's interesting because you had said it yourself. Mm-hmm. It's important that you're working with good attorneys. Okay. And in other words, it's funny how. And obviously for the client, it's the same exact thing. You need a good professional in this particular area, where we're, it's such a complicated area, even for legal. Imagine that's the funny thing, you know, I don't really mean funny, but the point is you're talking about a situation where, you know, you need a professional to help you navigate, but even other attorneys realize in the work injury world.
1: Yeah.
0: Okay. And in the injury world, workers' comp is not easy to navigate.
1: It's not. And, you know, the other part that, you know, people don't think about is it varies from state to state. You know, New Jersey is a completely different beast than Pennsylvania, and we're 20 minutes away from the bridge. You know, being in Bala Cynwyd and over, you know, even in South Jersey. So the issues there is that who controls the medical? You know, Pennsylvania is a friendly state and allows the patient to have entitlements to second opinions and the treatment and allows them to pick their providers, provided that they don't sign a panel agreement that blocks them in, but they're still entitled to second opinions, which is huge. And, you know, you come to New Jersey, you have no choice. Even as pharmacy, unfortunately, we can't even fill medications for a New Jersey workers' comp patient. Can't do it. And New York can't do it.
0: They, you know what?
1: They
0: you know,
1: not pay for it.
0: I did a show earlier today, okay, and about the city's IOD, injured on duty program. Mm-hmm. And it's a very interesting thing, because Philadelphia City, by the way. Mm-hmm. You know, it's a lot like the New Jersey pro, you know, where they send you to Concentra. That's where you go if you're an injured city worker.
1: Yeah, Bob's waiting to get in. He said he's waiting.
0: Yeah, so we're a shout out.
1: Can you hear me? Oh, you're on mute. And I'm mute. Okay, here we go. Yay, everybody's back.
0: Okay.
1: Bob, you should have heard the great things I said about you, and I really do mean it. I said
3: you're one of the
1: most respected and well-known attorneys, and you deserve all of that recognition for your work. And so you didn't miss a whole lot. It was just us talking about, you know, adding additional body parts onto injuries and things like that.
0: Bob, one of the things we're talking about, what do you do when you sit, when there are red flags? You mentioned obviously having professionals, and we were just talking about it's almost impossible for a non-workers' compensation attorney to navigate a work comp case because it's such a specialized area. Yeah. Okay. And yet somebody's trying to navigate. That's, you get the call, I know, a lot of times after somebody has done the best they can, ended up like a pretzel, okay, has no idea what the hell's going on, and now they need a work comp attorney. But that goes the same, like Marla said, even for the professionals. Some of these cases, as we know, are third-party cases,
1: yeah.
0: Okay? And like Marla said a little while ago, and I think it was before you exited us, to take the call from the senator.
1: I like that, Dale. Exactly.
3: Exactly, right.
0: But, you know, like Marla said, it's important to be working with a professional like yourself. Just the way, as much as it is, you know, when you guys are working, as it is when, you know, the patient needs and the client needs guidance and direction. Talk about that, especially if it's a third-party case. Well, first of all, what do you do when it's a third-party case? How do you handle that?
3: Well, it's a really good question. In the third-party case, part of what we try to do in every case, but third-party cases especially, you have to send out a notice to preserve evidence. In some of these cases, in order to actually be able to pursue the claim against the right defendant, you've got to make sure that the evidence is still there. In the case that I'd earlier described to you, where there was a tractor-trailer accident involving construction workers on the interstate, black box information, or, you know, the electronic recording devices that these trucks have, can be key pieces of evidence. So you need to make sure that everybody's put on notice.

0: She has a fall at work as a result of a cleaning service or janitorial service and suffers bilateral femur fractures, probably due to the fact that she had the pre-existing condition which made her susceptible to this. But now she's got a rod in one leg, and the effects of this injury for her are catastrophic. She's getting the whole panel of treatment, physical, mental, and she's got an 8-year-old child as a single mom. So she is probably never going to work again.
1: That's just, it's tragic. Now, do you handle both sides of the case when you get, because you guys can do both. So when it's a personal injury and a work comp and there's a third party element, how do you handle that as a firm?
0: Well, we handle both sides of that, and I try to get myself personally involved because when I first cut my teeth in the law, I was on the dark side. I was on the defense side.
1: You're not alone, by the way.
2: Yeah,
0: So,
2: and you guys make the best attorneys, by the way.
1: yeah,
2: Every
0: they can.
2: attorney that has I've ever known that has worked both sides is they're one of the best because you get the playbook. You know what's going
0: Exactly.
2: on, you know.
0: Exactly. So you kind of know what's happening, and it really does help to know also strategies that the defense may have. Oftentimes, it's just trying to starve the claimant or plaintiff out and, delay, delay, delay. But with knowing the law and how it interacts between third-party cases and workers' comp, we can help to maximize the result for our clients. And we've had some very fortunate things happen where folks have had cases that we didn't even know they had a third-party case. Or we thought that last year we had a worker that was working at a distribution center as a temp. And normally the distribution center would treat that individual as a statutory employee, but they did not. And so we were able to make the third party claim. We filed it just to see what would happen. She ended up with over $1 million in total benefits. So that ended up being a very good result for her. And she's a young woman. So while she's had two major back surgeries, she's now going to nursing school. And
1: Nice.
0: so, it looks
2: You
0: like
2: better
0: her.
2: protect that back.
0: Yeah, it looks like her
1: Well,
0: future
1: by the way,
0: is bright. So
1: Marva was
2: yeah.
1: know that, right?
2: Yeah,
0: Yeah,
2: yeah,
0: sure.
2: yeah. I actually, we have a lot of support as a nurse. There's, client CTCs, they call them client technical clinicians, care coordinators. We have, nurses aides, that kind of thing that help lift patients, enroll them. I had a patient that actually rolled so fast off the other side of the bed that I went to grab that patient, and they were very top heavy and kind of, I don't want to say dislocated my shoulder, but I had a sprain. It actually sprained my neck from holding and breaking the fall. And this is my workers' comp story. I actually went down to WorkNet that was in the hospital, and they did a little bit of an exam. Can you do this? Can you do this? How many fingers do I have? Marla, can you extend your elbow? Oh, yeah, great. Get back upstairs on the floor. And, I didn't really experience the pain until I went home. I was just had adrenaline. I'm like, I got to get back up there. I got to, and I had some numbness and tingling. I had some finger tingling. It went all the way down. And, I have a disc herniation. So it's like, I don't know when that happened. This was like back in the late 90s. I can almost assure you that that was from that injury because, and then gymnastics and dance and all those stuff, other things I did never helped that situation. And, I have chronic pain. So, like, thank God it's not to the level that it used to be. And it's probably because all the nerves are dead. All the nerve endings are probably dead. So I don't have any more feeling in that side.
1: Well,
2: But,
1: it goes
2: the
1: to
2: other
1: show
2: crisis,
1: you.
2: don't treat it and it goes away.
1: Listen, when you least expect it, and certainly, it's important in that process. Obviously, Mar, you've been in this business a long time. But Joe, I know.

0: I'm Joe.
1: You're Joe.
0: Awesome, Bob. I'm Joe. But I just got an email from a Joe. Bob, I know you've got to go.
2: I do. Thanks.
0: But your contact information, if anybody wants to get in touch.
2: Yeah, it's rhuber at huberpalzer.com. That's our email. And then 215-627-0676 is the office
0: awesome.
2: Number.
0: Well, we really appreciate you. Obviously, if you know, in the Pro-to-Pro Hour, it's Bob Huber, who is a fantastic workers' comp personal injury in Philadelphia. Bob, thanks so much for being
2: with
0: us.
2: Thank you, guys.
1: Thank you so much, Bob. See you soon.
2: All right, bye-bye.
0: Certainly, when you talk a lot about these the conversations we're having with Bob, it's great to have him on the show. By the way, that's a proper
1: goodbye. I know.
0: Margo, hold on. What are me and you going to talk about?
1: I don't know. How much time do we have to kill? It's like 12:50. Look at me. I'm so blind.
0: We got 5 minutes.
1: 12:50.
0: What's going on in your world? What's new with Synergy?
1: In my world? Well, I'm really excited all the things that are going on in Synergy. We have growth and expansion, which is lovely. And that's what every business wants to hear. And it really comes down to our core roots. And like we've talked about before, giving the patient a full experience and support and resources to get better. 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I mean, we are licensed in over 20 states now. 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
0: Yeah. And it's like you said, it's a specialized area, but it's kind of wild and crazy because if you get injured on the job or in an accident and, you know, you go to your own pharmacy, there's very often.
1: They kick it back or they make you pay your co-pays and then you're out of cash, you know? So we don't do out of pocket costs. Why would we do that? Look, we have workers' compensation and you have PIP insurance for these injuries. That's where your pharmacy and your doctor's offices should push these charges through, you know, for the cost of your treatments, because that is why you have that insurance. So to push it through your healthcare and have to pay all that out of pocket, and copays now, they're $40, $60, $80. It's not like it used to be when we were kids, $2, $3. So we want our patients to keep their money in their pocket where it belongs. And they can use it to go out to dinner when they're much better, when they're feeling better.
0: So any charitable endeavors, Scott, you know, I know that that's a big part of what you do with the NFL, you know, charities and what's going on that front?
1: So we are, you know, still very active with Eagles Autism, myself personally as well. And we just did the event at the Link, which was absolutely awesome. And that was in the second week in May, first week in May. So that went really well. I personally raised over $16,000 for it. Woo! And I'm really excited about that. Some of the other charitable endeavors that we do that are related to work is Kids Chance of Pennsylvania. And, you know, I was actually thinking of when, and I'll touch base with him offline, but that one particular woman who had the bilateral femur fracture and had an 8-year-old. So those programs are built for children of parents who have suffered from work injuries, whether it's minor to catastrophic, and just giving them the support that they need.
0: Yeah. And one of the most meaningful shows that I think you and I have done mm-hmm. was your friend, you know, your Eagles cheerleader friend mm-hmm. and her husband is going through, you know, the Alzheimer's.
1: Right. Sandone Strong. So, you know, they're great friends of mine. And I you know, feel like we're kind of going through their journey with them. And such a difficult thing to watch, you know, that you know, and I say we, but I'm speaking of Karen, you know, she loses little pieces of her husband, you know, week by week, and on certain things that he doesn't remember or he can participate in. And, you know, it's very difficult for her. So, you know, we certainly support her. And, you know, getting back to some of this stuff that we talked about earlier with the players, too, with the head injuries and early onset Alzheimer's.
0: Absolutely.
1: It's probably one of the worst diseases to be faced with, you know, when you're sitting at a table with your own family and you can't remember names, and it's very difficult.
0: You of all people hear those stories. I see how it impacts you and how, you know, we talk about the players and money and all that. We don't see the background. We don't see the rest of their lives. And so we cheer them on the field. Mar, we got about, you know, a few seconds left. Contact information one more time. And of course, we want to thank Synergy Pharmacy for sponsoring the broadcast. Mar, contact information one more time.
1: Yeah, of course. You know, I'm actually going to give my cell phone out on this particular episode, because I feel that it is important. If anyone has any questions, they can contact me directly. 609-743-1446. That is my direct cell. I'm Marla with Synergy Pharmacy. You can also go on our website at synergyscripts.com, and we are happy to help you.
0: Awesome. I want to thank everybody for tuning in to the Pro to Pro Hour with Marla Vittorello. Of course, we want to thank Bob.
1: You.
0: Oh, yeah, absolutely. And of course, we want to thank Bob Huber, founding partner of Huber Pulsier Law Firm. On behalf of Marla and Bob and everybody at Synergy, I'm Joe Dougherty. 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
3: 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My name is Ralph Williams. I am the host of The Ralph Williams Show. Let me talk to you. 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

0: real, real, relaxed, relaxed, but relevant. She's an absolute professional with a homegirl feel. 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So thanks for tuning in to the Bishop Mary Show. And now, here's Bishop Mary.
1: And top of the morning to you live in the studio of WWDB 860 AM. It is me and Brother Marcus.
2: Yes.
1: Hey, and we say good morning to you on this cloudy and rainy Memorial Day.
2: Cloudy
1: but we are grateful.
2: Days.
1: Well, go ahead, sing it now.
2: Sometimes we'll come and block your view. That's one of the records that I wrote. I don't even think we're playing that today, but it's called God's Got It. But I talk about, you know, cloudy days, sometimes they'll come and cloud your view. But
1: right.
2: You know, the sun is always shining. Welcome to the Bishop Mary Show, everybody. Before we even get started today, I just want to remind you, if you are a definite friend and fan of the show, which I know that you are, you can always continue to sponsor and support and be an impact partner by simply calling this number here.
1: 833-722-4748.
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2: All
1: now
2: right.
1: That we've done that little commercial on this most important day,
2: I know,
1: we
2: right?
1: certainly want to take. I just
2: get
1: know.
2: That money. No, I'm just
1: no,
2: joking.
1: Oh,
2: okay, I'm
1: God.
2: Sorry. Let's. Okay, there's that.
1: because more than money, sacrifice was made.
2: Yes,
1: and we want to honor those. Including our military,
2: mm-hmm.
1: and Brother Marcus and I come back and we'll have a little chat about that, and then those first responders as well. So we want to take this moment to honor all of our those who have served
2: mm-hmm.
1: and our veterans and
2: yeah.
1: have given us the right to freedoms, even for us to be on the air today. Come
2: yeah.
1: on, somebody.
2: Yeah.
1: Somebody had to give up a life so that we could come and go. So we're going to begin with our military. And I dedicate this first song to our wonderful, wonderful, wonderful, magnificent,
2: mm-hmm.
1: absolutely great.
2: All the accolades in the world.
1: Producer, engineer,
2: yes.
1: extraordinaire.
2: Put his life on the line.
1: Other than Matt. Who served in our U.S. Army and is a veteran, and we are so grateful to have him. Let's
2: yes.
1: begin with this song.

0: It is in this moment here on the Bishop Mary Show that we give God praise for those of us who have the benefit of those that served. I like to honor those who gave the supreme sacrifice at least once a year. And on the Memorial Day, there are family members who are reflecting and miss their loved ones who left and did not come home. First, we want to thank God for our U.S. Army. My father served. My uncles on my paternal side served in the Army. And thankfully, they all came home after serving in both World War II and the Korean War. For the Air Force, my late and great friend, our chairman of the Deacon Board, Deacon Ernie, was also serving in the Air Force and served in Afghanistan and Iraq. But he came home, and then God called him from reward to glory. For the Coast Guard, my friend of over 50 years and a dear beloved sister to me, Dawn Harris Patterson, she served with our Coast Guard. And then in the U.S. Navy, my childhood friend, who we came through elementary school together. Mm-hmm. So that's over 55 plus years. We are grateful for my friend Joseph Douglas Hughes. And lastly, the Marines. We presently have our vice chairman of my church deacon board, Deacon Steve Wiley, who served in the Marines, did come back, and is serving God's house gratefully. Mm-hmm. Going home, we're for our first responders, and we think about our police, our fire, our sheriffs, our National Guard, and others who served here in the city of Philadelphia and in our Commonwealth. And of course, we give our kudos to all of the Philadelphia police officers who died in the line of duty. I'm thinking of some of my friends, I'm trying not to get emotional, who were shot down and killed due to violence here in the city and gave the supreme sacrifice so that we could move about. Some of my firefighter friends who also died as well in the line of duty. We don't forget our sheriffs or those in our National Guard in the state who have also given. So we take this serious but safe moment to say thank you for your supreme sacrifice. Sometimes mm-hmm. thank you isn't enough, but it is grateful by me. And for your families who really kind of dread this day because the memory of their absence is on your mind, we say a prayer of comfort and pride and support and love that embraces you from me, this show, Brother Marcus, mm-hmm. and our staff, thanking you for what you have done. And if you could, Brother Marcus, just say a quick comforting prayer mm-hmm. for those who may be listening and are in need to be reminded that the sacrifice is not in vain.
1: All right. Dear Heavenly Father, God, we thank you for everything and all things. We pray for those who have sacrificed so much, Lord God, so that we can enjoy the things that we have in this life. But to take the focus off of us, we pray for those who have went out and served and those who didn't come back, Lord God, as we memo our memory and remember those who have given. Father, we pray for the families that are left here that are still on this side of glory and those that did return from service. And Lord, we're praying not for those that just done a lot of service for the military and the different branches, but also our first responders, police officers, and ambulatory workers. And everybody else in those areas, we pray that you would continue to watch over all of our first responders, people that have put their lives on the line every single day, police officers, everything, everyone else in between. God, we ask that you would help us as a society to work together and just remember that because of the sacrifices of others, we have the freedoms that we can enjoy. Bless us and keep us and guide us. We want to send a special prayer for our producer, Matt, who has really served our country well and has given his time even for us to be here on today, when today is a moment where he could sit back and relax and reflect. God, we thank you for him and everyone that's given up. And we thank you for the greatest sacrifice of all, Jesus. In Jesus' name, we thank you and praise you and we give you glory. In the name of the Father and of the Son and of the Holy Spirit, everybody said, amen.
0: Amen. Thank you so, so much. And of course, on this Memorial Day, there are many celebrations that will be going on throughout the Delaware Valley. We will be having many celebrations. There are still some parades scheduled some mm-hmm. in the suburbs, in media, and other small towns where they weather does not prohibit them from having their parades. And of course, we know that Philadelphia has had celebrations all weekend long, and we're hoping that folks will not add to the death count through violence, but we'll touch on that later. Mm. Because this is a time of reflection, Today at 12 o'clock, there will be a memorial service led by our city officials at the Vietnam War veteran downtown Philadelphia to thank God for those who served in the Vietnam War. My maternal uncle served and did return, and many of those Vietnam veterans came home to nothing. They were not appreciated, and they were sort of abandoned by family and even by our government. But thankfully, those of us that embraced them were able to see them on our way, and my uncle lived a really productive life until the Lord called him from labor to reward, in which he served in a war that he didn't ask to serve. There was a draft going on. So we're hoping, because the draft could be enacted by our current president at any time, for anyone between the ages of 18 and I think it's 30, if you are a black male and you are single and you're in good health, you can be drafted. And if a draft does happen, that would cause a lot of our young men to have to serve or face, judgment by the courts for avoiding it. So we're praying that even with the current war status of our nation, it will never result to that, where folks have to go against their will to serve and protect this country, because I know many a mother would be a little upset to see them going off on whichever branch of service they would want to serve. But we're so grateful. And of course, we again say thank you to Matt for his service. I love him dearly, and I'm grateful for him because he has been riding with me since I came here.
1: I don't love him.
0: Well, that's all right. That's on you, boss.
2: I still love you, Brother Marcus.
0: He's out here.
1: I like you a lot more.
0: No, I say this sincerely because he's been with me, and now I've served with over 250 shows, and God has been
1: counting.
0: God has been great, and he's rode with me through all of it.
1: Remember that time he tried to leave? No, I'm just kidding.
0: See, you got to always...
1: Go ahead.
2: Turn off your mic.
0: That's right. You got the control. There you go.
1: I wrote a song about him leaving.
0: But I thank God for that. On those of you that are going to be going to Memorial Day celebrations, please check your local places. Please check your local areas. I'm sure there's many postings on social media that will be happening and many events that will be occurring. And if you and your family want to go, please make sure that you deal with the weather, because it is a little rainy. Folks were going to have a great time. Come on, somebody. The shore was damp, and it was red. I guess it was wet and dreary. It was a little cool. But some folks are diehards, and there will be some grills set up. What you going to do today, Brother Marcus?
1: I'm doing it right now.
0: Okay.
1: I'm doing it right now. Radio. That's it. Work, you know.
0: You're not going to bust up the grill.
1: On a day like today when I'm thinking about those who have sacrificed their lives. What's wrong with us? We be cooking and grilling. Some people just be thinking about taking a day off. We
0: need to memo our memory and those who have gone.
1: Now, I'm not judging nobody. I'm just saying we need, to me, it's just kind of you sit back and relax. But others, they just, I'm kicking my feet up. I'm going to grill out here in the rain.
0: Well, you do realize that cooking and food and fellowship is a way of remembrance, especially for those families who do not have their loved ones who very well may want to sit around and tell stories. You know, what Uncle Boo Boo did and Grandpa did and what hubby and brother did. And
1: Uncle Boo Boo, you better watch out for him. Uncle Boo Boo, what's your nickname? My name. Delicious. Hey, there's that.
0: See,
1: the kids is running to Aunt Bunny.
2: He just can't help himself.
0: I can't believe he just said that.
1: I can't help it if I wanted to. The Michael Jackson movie's out, so y'all better check it out.
0: Oh, God.
1: Matt, I saw you was in the movie too.
2: Oh, yeah. What movie's that?
1: In the Michael Jackson movie.
2: Oh, yeah? Well, who did I play? Yeah, that's what you get. Your seat fell down.
0: See?
1: Oh, man. Happy. It was weird to me when people say Happy Memorial Day.
0: Right.
1: There's nothing happy about it.
2: Exactly.
1: You know what I mean? So, again, Matt, I appreciate you, man. And I'm glad you can always take a joke on them. We're cutting up. But the serious side of Memorial Day is just, remembering those who served. And I think about those who don't want to serve that might have to, but that's another, topic.
0: It is, and I just mentioned the draft. We're hoping and praying because it has been inactive. The young men were supposed to sign up for it as a selective service option. But there is rumor that if we keep on getting into these little tiny wars, we might be having to enact that because thankfully, we are we have enough personnel to handle something, but should it become full-blown. And we do want to take a moment, and we will do this again on September the 11th for all of the first responders who lost their lives at 9-1-1. Mm-hmm. 9-11, yeah. Rushed in trying to save us when the Twin Towers in New York City came down. So every first responder, EMS, fire, police, sheriff, and even civilians that went in to trying to help those that were imperiled. We recently had a garage collapse where several of our union brothers were lost, and the fire department and the police department and the EMS were right on the scene over in South Philadelphia trying to do what they needed to do for the two that recovered. But then it went into a recovery, and thankfully all had been laid to rest. And so for anyone who may be missing somebody today, know that they were proud to go.
1: Yeah, my
0: uncle. They were proud to go, yeah.
1: Big shout out to my uncle Marcellus, who was gone but not forgotten. He served in the Marines.
0: Come on,
1: He is gone but not forgotten. Yeah, you know, he did his thing, and there's that. Listen, for those of you who are just tuning into the show, this is the Bishop Mary Show.
0: Yes.
1: Always, you know, you can support. Don't let nobody tell you that you can't when you know that you can and you want to. The way that you can support the Bishop Mary Show is call this number right here, right now. Do it today. And it is
0: 833-722-4748.
1: Oh, my goodness. She'd be saying it like we're on a 1-800
0: hotline. I just think there's a time and a place.
1: And this is the time and this is the place, you know? And the email us, okay?
0: This is BishopMaryEnterprises@gmail.com.
1: That's right.
0: And don't think that I'm doing that solicitation.
1: No, that's
0: such
1: me.
0: Such a solemn moment.
1: I'm a solicitor.
0: Well, amen. We're going to leave that right alone. We're going to turn it up a little bit and make it soft because we have something to celebrate. Who is this from?
1: Michael Jackson.

0: hundreds of shooting incidents and multiple victims. Homicides that were senseless, cold, intentional, killing our men, women, and children in the African American communities. The question is, am I my brother or sister's keeper? Have we considered each other as neighbors? We can wait for someone to come in and save us, or we can save ourselves. The violence must end. Do your part.
1: And hearing that message about our PSA, there have been multiple shootings throughout the weekend here in the city of Philadelphia. Mm-hmm. On Saturday morning, early morning, there was a triple shooting that ended with a loss of life. And there were five victims right there in the 9th District. Which is our central district here in the city of Philadelphia. Then a little while later, there was a 35th district. There was a 19th district shooting that resulted in a young man losing his life. And that was, again, there were three victims that were transported. And then just late last night in the 35th district, there was a shooting that incorporated, four males, one teenager, and three adults that were with the party. And so we want you to have a good time, but it should not escalate to gun violence. And so the city of Philadelphia, including the police department, Office of Public Safety, and others are beginning to prepare for what they feel may be a burst of these types of activities. But to have three rapid responses, three multiple casualties of 13 people or more resulting in death is a little bit more than what we should be dealing with here in the city. So we want to help you to realize conflict resolution, talk it down, keep it down. And of course, let's make sure that we don't have to rise to loss of life. A gentleman last night was is claiming self-defense in a shooting at a gas station where he was being going to be robbed or something, and the police are investigating, so we can't really talk about that. But, you know, there are people who are being desperate due to desperate times, and desperate situations cause for that. And I'm certain that we are grateful that the stats have brought the numbers down. However, one life is one life too many.
2: Yes, way too
1: many.
2: And
1: Philadelphia is working very hard to almost make it obsolete to the point that we can go a month or so without a loss of life, because to the family, it doesn't matter.
2: Yeah.
1: That's my beloved. So we certainly want to continue to pray that violence will curb. It will not escalate. The city will have plenty of visitors.
2: Yeah.
1: Lots. For our 250th anniversary, we don't need a national or international incident to occur. So all hands on deck are going to be out. We want to make sure that people can have a great time. Of course, we're going to hear from one of our persons that will be a headliner for the July 4th celebration. And that is Philadelphia's own Will Smith, who will be probably doing the closing song we're doing today, Summertime. He's coming back to perform live here in Philadelphia. Going to have a whole lot of folks coming in beginning the end of June all the way through the mid-July. So we're praying, and I'm hoping that there will not be a casualty. Other current updates, there was a young man who obviously had some form of mental health disorder that charged the White House barrier and unfortunately was shot and killed. And so there is a full investigation going on because it is a Metropolitan Police Department incident by being on the street. So we're thankful that no one was injured. The Secret Service handled that matter quickly, and there was no threat to our government officials in the said name thing. Of course, Tuesday was our election.
2: Yeah.
1: And I am sad to report that 23% of our 1.1 million voters, come on, somebody, voted.
2: Well,
1: that's 230,000 folks, and we had 800 some others. I don't know what the apathy is, but there was all hands on deck trying to do it. Congratulations to those of you that have been retained as state representatives and state senators, because that was involving them. And then, of course, we had the third congressional race, which was the hot race. So we need to say congratulations to former state, well, he is currently state representative Chris Rabb, who won the election. And we want to give kudos to Dr. Alice Stanford, to Senator Sharif Street, and to Mr. Attorney Sean Griffith, who were the four contendants for that seat.
2: Yeah. And most of them have been on our show.
1: Yes, and we're so grateful. And so we know they put up a valiant fight, but we want to be a good sport. Come on, somebody, and congratulate, and then begin to unify on how we are going to work together in the coming days. That's going to be greater for the whole and certainly not the part.
2: Yeah, so that's, I mean, you know, no matter what, we just need to encourage people to continue to vote. You have the right to vote. So go ahead and vote. And even if you don't vote, you're still voting by not saying anything. So,
1: hey, that's exactly what our Commissioner Omar Sabir said. Your silence is a vote, too.
2: Yeah, that's right.
1: Silence is a vote. And so we had a lot of folks that were silent. And we have to really help to educate, motivate, and encourage. Not only educate and motivate, but then have them to participate. So I call it the EMP, educate, motivate, and participate. We have a big election coming in the fall. Congratulations to our governor and lieutenant governor, who were also retained and are going into the general election in November. And it's going to be a fierce fight between the Republican challenger, Stacey Garrity, who is currently serving as our state treasurer. And so it's times that we're going to have to give our voice, and we're going to have to give it loud and proud. And so we're grateful for all of that. Brother Marcus, you had an event. Come on here. Man, tell us all about it.
2: Y'all should have been there. No, I'm just kidding. Let me tell you. It was the Element of Inspiration Radio Network, Brother Marcus Prayer Brunch. And so many people came out. It was crazy. We had like about 30 cancellations. And that was good. I know some people are like, man, that don't sound. Oh, no, it was good because the place was packed to capacity that my team had to stand up. And you know what I mean? And I'll tell you this. It was a powerful, a lot of powerful people in the room. There was a lot of money in the room. And yeah, I always talk about that. But we had security. Security was tight. I promise you that. We had it was really nice. The food was right.
1: So who was the keynote speaker? Who said the prayers? I mean, you're talking about people and money.
2: It's about me.
1: About the prayer brunch. Listen, I thought it was a prayer brunch.
2: It is, but it was about me. No, I'm just kidding. No, it was a prayer brunch. I did things a little bit different. I'm very unique in what I do. So you know, people, they have the typical prayer brunch where they have a keynote and all of this. I didn't do it that way. I did it very uniquely, refreshingly different. I did have some people that own businesses and, you know, to come up and share, you know, their story. We prayed for people's businesses and families, and I just kind of put a different spin to it. I didn't want to follow the usual, but everybody had a great time. We had a DJ there.
1: Was prayer part of?
2: Of course.
1: Oh, okay.
2: It was all about a prayer, but it was just a different spin on the prayer brunch. You know what I'm saying? So
1: that's good.
2: Yeah, and like I said, it was a time was had by all, packed to capacity. We had to double order what we had, like food, so the bill was double. It didn't matter because it was a great time, you know?
1: And where was that held?
2: That was held in at the My Bagel Cafe, 2929 Delran, New Jersey. It was 2929 Route 130 Delran, New Jersey. So we got a lot of other things coming up, you know, Tell Your Story. That's going to be for authors coming up and all that. And then we're bringing a prayer brunch over to Philly. Because everybody kept saying, you know, when you bring this to Philly, it's going to be ridiculous. So, yeah, that part.
1: Good.
2: What about you? I know you got a lot of stuff going on. What's happening with you? Because you didn't come to the prayer brunch, and I wonder why. I'm sorry. I didn't mean to put you out like that.
1: Well, that's because I am showing. I had a big celebration in which I graduated on Saturday with my dual degree. I received my Master's of Divinity and my Doctor of Theology is a dual degree program. Wore me out.
2: So that's why she didn't come. So you are excused.
1: I was out of town. I was in Florida where I was with my graduating class.
2: Hanging with the Floridians.
1: All right. And it was surreal. Mm-hmm. I have never done a dual degree program, particularly not a master's and a doctorate, because you have to do a thesis and a dissertation. But I graduated with honors with a 4.0 GPA.
2: Oh, go ahead.
1: So,
2: showing off.
1: This is my earned doctorate. So I'm grateful.
2: Got like 50 doctorate degrees
1: now,
2: right now.
1: Let me set the record straight because he calls it 50 because people will report that. I had my first earned doctorate of ministry
2: in
1: love of my father and love of my mother in 2016. And then I ended up going for my PhD. In 2024. Those are my first two earned doctorates. And then I was blessed to receive an honorary Doctor of Humane Letters.
2: Three.
1: In 2021. And then another one last year.
2: Four.
1: For a Doctorate of Sacred Music. So the difference between honorary and earned is coursework or project work, dissertation or defense. And honorary is based on your life work. So my Humane Letters was based on my life work. When I also received the Lifetime Achievement Award from President Biden at the White House. And then the 2025 was Dr. Sacred Music because music is my kick.
2: 50.
1: A lot of people just don't always know that, but being a director, singing with area choirs, I wrote two songs that I'm hoping to eventually produce in the next year or so. And they were the basis of my thesis, my dissertation, and I was honored for that. One I actually sang as part of my presentation. And then this year, right after that, I went into a dual degree program, and I went to go get the MDiv. The MDiv was to honor my late father. He always wanted a Master's of Divinity. And so I ended up enrolling in the Masters of Divinity course. And then I was asked, why don't you also do a dual degree program with a doctorate of theology? So I said, it may be a little much. And it was because I was getting 2 to 3 hours of sleep a night just to do both of them. But I was able to submit my master's in February and my dissertation in March. And I ended up graduating with honors. So congratulations to me. I'm 63. I'm an old G, but I have done what God has asked me to do with a master's, three doctorates, and two honorary doctorates as well.
2: 50.
1: So my life has been one of purpose, and I honored my mother with the demon in 2016. She did not live to see it. She passed in September 2015. And my daddy, the Masters of Divinity, and he passed on April the 20th of 2020. And he got his MDiv. So I went to their graves yesterday because I knew that I would not make it today. And I said thank you to my parents who pushed me. I kept my promise. I kept my promise. No matter how hard it is, how long it is, how much it is. And people will always discourage you and make fun of you and not encourage you and not embrace you and not celebrate you. But I can tell you for myself, when my tears were flowing, I said, thank you, God, that I was able to do it and live and give you purpose and say thank you to my mommy, Mrs. Elizabeth Anderson Floyd, and my daddy, the Reverend Dr. Melvin Floyd, Philadelphia legend here. And for them, I am who I am today because of them. So that's why we are celebrating. We have given all current updates. And we're going to end it with one of my favorite songs, but one of my favorite persons who always lets us know that no matter what, it's still a lovely day. Yeah.

0: That was Bill Withers with Lovely Day.
1: That was Bill Withers?
0: That was Bill Withers.
1: I thought it was Bill Cosby singing.
0: Bill Withers, one of the greatest of all times. It's one of my favorite songs by him, because no matter what the day brings, it's still a lovely day when you wake up in the morning and see a bright sunshine.
1: That's right.
0: I will lift my hands toward heaven. Thank you for another day.
1: That's right.
0: That is such a grace, that when you wake up in the morning, you're able to do all of this.
1: Yeah.
0: But then, in spite of everything, you are blessed. And so I'm so proud of you, Brother Marcus.
1: So proud of you, Bishop Mary.
0: Event.
1: Can I ask you a question?
0: Yeah.
1: Because you got all of like 50 doctoral
0: degrees. Not 50, say right.
1: Listen, I say it the way I want to say it because I know what it is.
0: Zero.
1: No, I'm not going to do
0: five.
1: That. Why don't you give me like a piece of, like a copy, just a piece of the, one of them doctorials. You don't need them all, you know, and just say this is signed over to Brother Marcus Elements of Inspiration, you know, and then I'll take that, you know what I'm saying, and just I can run with that. And I'm like, I have my doctoral degree, and they'll say,
0: what's the name?
1: It says Bishop Mary. I say, it's Bishop Mary, and I'm under the auspices of the umbrella. You know, that anointing just fell off on me.
0: I'm here to encourage anybody that school education, especially with our Department of Education.
1: She being greedy with her degrees. I'm going to go get a drink. I don't even drink.
0: No, I'm just saying that education is key.
1: Oh, yeah, absolutely.
0: And our forefathers and foremothers and those that didn't have education. I'll never forget it when my great-grandmother said to me, I'll never have a high school diploma or a college degree. But I live to see my children, my grandchildren, and my great-grandchildren get what I never would acquire.
1: Yeah.
0: And that has stuck with me my entire life.
1: Mm-hmm.
0: So I want to encourage somebody. It doesn't matter what it is. Get a certificate, executive coaching. Go back and get an associate's. There is a certain level of pride that comes when you have acquired something that everybody said you never could. And I was told when I was in the fourth grade that you won't mount to anything and you probably will fail and flunk out of school. And because my teacher was that mean enough to say to me, I overachieved. So I thank God for my journey. I graduated from Girls High in the top 1% of my class. I was summa cum laude. I went away to college. I interrupted that whole thing. Came back years later, and I graduated with my first doctorate.
1: You know,
0: with
1: I gotta give you a big shout out.
0: 5 GPA.
1: You went to Girls High.
0: I went to Girls
1: High. I went to Girls High too.
0: I know.
1: I walked past Girls High
0: to check out the chicks.
1: No,
0: because they are the Girls High
1: Bishop
0: beauties.
1: Mary.
0: I'm just saying. I mean, you opened up the door, so I just walked through it.
1: See what I'm saying? This is why we are here today on this rainy day, because you just be going, getting degrees and coming back and just bossing me and Matt around.
0: I'm not bossing.
1: I know.
0: I'm not bossing. I'm accepting God's favor with humility.
1: Absolutely. Let me tell you something. As you should. And I commend you on everything that you're doing, not just, you know, your intellectual acumen, the educational degrees, but what you do in the city of Philadelphia, you know. So, and that's the only reason why I'm here. When you were like, hey, you know, come through, you know, I don't do no co-hosting with nobody in America. You know what I'm saying? Like nobody. But when you called, I said, you know, I got you, because I know that you're authentic, you're real, and you are who you are, you know. And so again, ladies and gentlemen, welcome to the Bishop Mary Show, and I'm going to do it. I know you don't want me to do it, but I'm going to do it.
0: I know. Let's not do the Trinity today. We did the Father, the Son.
1: And we got to do the Holy Spirit. Ladies and gentlemen, welcome to the Bishop Mary Show. I'm going to give you this information. You got to call this number if you want to continue to support. You can do that. That number is... the number is... You better stop playing. The number to the Bishop Mary Show is...
0: You can call our messenger center at 833-722-4748.
1: All right. And also email us. You can email us your thoughts, comments, and how you want to continue to support the show at...
0: BishopMaryEnterprises@gmail.com.
1: I like that. Enterprises. Bishop Mary Starship Enterprises right here. Right. Y'all can be a part of it.
0: No, I'm grateful. And let me just take this moment to also thank WWDB AM for the opportunity to be a part of their WWDB.

0: DB family. I'm grateful for the leadership, the managerialship, as well as having, as I said again, the best producer for my show. He makes me look good, especially when we fumbling. And it's just a sweet spirit, and I'm grateful because God united us. And I've had some not so good opportunities with people who ran the board for me. But I have been blessed to be here at WWDB. So I want to give that shout out to this station. People say to me, why are you there? Because I can be authentically me.
1: There you go. That
0: and
1: part.
0: I'm grateful that I can be that way. Well, we are wrapping up our show today.
1: Yeah.
0: It is a holiday. We certainly are hoping for those of you that are remembering those of loved and those of lost that you will be smiling with pride. You're blessed that they were in your lives, however long or short.
1: Yeah.
0: And then know that today can still be a lovely day. So do something fun for them. And if that's cooking, do that. If it's sitting around having a cool drink, whatever your favorite,
1: Kool-Aid.
0: Do that. if it's just basking and relaxing, watching some games, doing what you want to do, or doing nothing at all.
1: Yeah.
0: Please enjoy this day, reflect, and importantly, give God thanks. Life is precious.
1: Yeah.
0: And I can begin to tell you how vital it is for you to appreciate it every day.
1: Mm-hmm.
0: And as me, who is a mom and a grandmom and a great-grandmom, I told my children and my grandchildren, not quite yet the great grands, they're still babies, that if Nana and Mommy can do it, so can you. No matter how hard the task, I'm excited for when you achieve. And I'm grateful for my children, of course, going on beyond high school education to achieve those things. Maybe not to the level I might, but I've set an example for them, and I'm grateful for them and their support and care.
1: Mm-hmm.
0: And, of course, to you, Brother Marcus, let me say wholeheartedly thank you. You are a friend and a brother beloved to me, and I love you and your wife and all of that's attached to you, and we know that God's greatest blessings is going to compete. And so let me say this, because people always want to bring something. We are not in competition with each other. We just are here to enhance each other.
1: Yeah.
0: That's why he's here on the Bishop Mary Show. And maybe in time I'll be able to do a co-host or two with him on his show.
1: Absolutely.
0: Support
1: you know, that's a done
0: his
1: deal.
0: Games, and we're
1: that's
0: going to continue to do it because black folks aren't supposed to be able to get along, but we do. And I'm grateful for that.
1: Well,
0: so we know summertime is coming, right?
1: Yeah.
0: And, you know, Will Smith got up with this little rap number. You know him and Fresh Prince, Bel Air,
1: Philly Boys.
0: And they got it going on and they doing their old times. If you watch the video, I couldn't even believe their haircuts. You know, the little
1: back
0: ones
1: in the
0: on
1: day.
0: The
1: Yeah.
0: I mean, good Lord have mercy. But we're grateful.
1: Absolutely.
0: And we want you, as we kick off this summer season, please use common sense.
1: Yes.
0: Please be safe.
1: Yes.
0: And it's okay to walk away.
1: Oh, yeah, that part.
0: Every fight doesn't have to be fought right then.
1: You got to know it when to hold them.
0: And know when to fold them.
1: Know when to walk away.
0: Hey!
1: Know when to run.
0: Run. Come on here, because it's vital that you protect your life. And those that are attached to you do want you to live. Come on, somebody.
1: Live.
0: You gotta live.
1: That's
0: live.
1: Right.
0: God, we thank you. Cover and keep all in the listening audience. Bless us. Bless them. Protect us. And we're grateful. We love you today. Now carry us through this day. And we give you thanks. In Jesus' name.
1: Jesus' name.
0: Amen.
1: Amen.
0: Well, until next week for another dynamic show, we have a fabulous guest coming that's going to talk to us about some issues. And we're certainly hoping, I believe he's going to be live in the studio.
1: Yeah.
0: So we're going to be having a great time to speak and to talk about real issues and to also go through our music month in June. So we want to feature some artists. Brother Marcus is going to send a couple our way. We're going to mix it up a little bit in June. And, of course, music is our way. Until then, please remember, if you can't be good, be careful. If you can't be careful, then don't do it. It may not be worth it. God bless you.
1: God bless you. God bless
0: day.
1: You. Thank you for tuning in to the Bishop Mary Show.
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1: And I'm Dr. James Smith Jr. Every Monday, we dive into the win, the wounds, and the wisdom behind high-performing leaders.
0: We are ecstatic about today's show. In a few minutes, we'll be joined by my good friend, Rakia Reynolds, one of the most sought-after voices in strategic communications, known for building bold, culturally relevant narratives and helping leaders thrive in today's evolving media landscape.
1: Absolutely. But first, let's talk a little about who we are, why this show exists, and what people will get every week as they continue to join us on the jam.
0: So, Doc, you know, for more than a decade, I've led companies and social impact ventures at the intersection of purpose and performance, proving that leadership is less about profit and policy and more about people. Now, help other leaders find that rhythm between authenticity and results.
1: That's awesome rhythm. I've been coaching, training, speaking for a number of years, did 14 years in corporate, went out into my own, and I've learned that authenticity, vulnerability, transparency helps create the best rooms. And that's what we've created here, a very authentic, purposeful, transparent room.
0: Yes, we have. And today, and every episode, we'll leave you with three takeaways you can use during your week and a soundtrack, the one song our guest uses to get centered, grounded, and ready to lead. And I'm really excited about the song that we're going to have today with Rakia.
1: Oh, man, I heard that song, too. Party up in here.
0: Yes, yes.
1: We use a simple framework, the spark, what started their fire, the rhythm, their weekly ritual metrics, what keeps them going, the jam up, boom, What went wrong, and how did you respond? How did you pivot? The soundtrack, R Squared, or Rakia Reynolds' music. Can't wait to get into that. And the encore, she's going to give us a 30-day challenge for folks to do after they finish listening today.
0: So Rakia, make sure you're thinking about what is that thing, because we were talking about it before the show. So that's the homework you're going to leave people. So go ahead and start thinking of that. But let me give you the season arc. This season, we're going to bring you the voices of CEOs, builders, entrepreneurs, culture changers, change movers, athletes, pro athletes, civic leaders, those people who don't just lead when it's bright, but when it's brutal. When the spotlight fades, they still show up.
1: They show up and they show out. Mm-hmm. And I met Rakia earlier this year at a program that you sponsored. And one thing she said was her favorite color. So I wore blue today because that's her color, you know?
0: I like some brownie points.
1: I'm saying, Marcus, we have royalty on the jam. Royalty. A recognized thought leader, branding expert, advocate for equitable storytelling. Now, I love storytelling, so you and I connect there. Rakia Reynolds has spent more than 15 years advising some of the world's most influential companies, creatives, and change makers. Marcus, her list is sick, ridiculous. Her client roster has had a variety of brands, including Airbnb, NASDAQ, Morgan Stanley, Comcast, Dell, Serena Williams, Jill Scott. Are you kidding me? She currently serves as professor in residence for TikTok, amongst other things. She shares her expertise with her global teams. Marcus, are you kidding me?
0: Yeah, this is such an honor to have, you know, a real queen bee up in the house, right? I've known Rakia now over a decade, and I've had the opportunity to watch Rakia take her company and her own brand from the basement to the upper echelons of business. And so I am honored to have my good friend on the show today. Rakia, why don't you give us the elevator pitch on who Rakia is?
2: On who? You know what? I love that, because I never really talk about Rakia. I talk about the work that Rakia does. So let me reverse engineer it. So I have been spending, I think, over 20 years now in the world of strategic communications, marketing, and branding. So my focus areas have always been people, products, and places. On the people side, two C's, celebrities and C-suite executives. So building their online reputational management. And then the second P is products. So products, the technology companies, the AI products, the crypto companies. I spent a great deal of time a few years ago building Web3 companies and doing a lot in the world of crypto and blockchain. Then there was crypto winter, and now it's thawed out. So I'm back in that space again. And the last one is place branding. So I spent a great deal of time here in the city of Philadelphia actually wearing this role of creative director or chief creative officer specifically. And now I can talk about it because we had like a bit of an NDA that lasted for 5 years when I was working on the Amazon HQ2 bid. Mm. So I came in as a creative strategist and worked with all of the different entities throughout the greater Philadelphia region to put everything into place. What does our website look like? What does our social media look like? What is our communication strategy going to be? What colors are we using? What stakeholders are we meeting with? So I am a person that loves the power of story and storytelling as it relates to people, products, and places.
0: And I'm not making this up because I remember you and I were having a conversation. This was several years ago. Didn't Rome approach you about rebranding their city?
2: Oh,
0: at one point.
2: So I was approached by Memphis, and I've been approached by companies in Milan.
0: Oh, Milan. So okay. All right. I was one of the European countries. To me, I think that's amazing. Like, how does it feel to be a person who, no matter you're talking about people, places, iconic brands, like what does it mean for them to come to Little Rakia, Temple Grant, and say, hey, we need you to make
1: in the house?
0: Yes, absolutely.
2: You know, I don't know. I never really stop and think about it. And it's been a snowball effect for so many years. I was never one, you know, I work in the world of marketing, but I was never one to market myself. So people found me. So when people found me, I was like, oh, okay, they're finding me because they're finding me. But now, all of these years later, I finally come to the conclusion of they found me because I did great work. Like, they found me because the work spoke for me. I didn't have to speak for myself. So, you know, when I first started here in the city of Philadelphia, I had a teeny tiny little office on 2nd and Bainbridge. And then I moved to Fabric Row. And then I thought I had hit the pinnacle of my career as an entrepreneur, moving to 13th Street. And it was right there.
0: The neighborhood. It was right there in the middle of the neighborhood.
2: Midtown Village is what it was branded as. But yes,
0: I'm sorry. I got to keep the brand. My bad.
2: Yes,
0: my bad.
2: I was there and I loved it. It was so creative. It was such a melting pot. It was eclectic. But I started off by working with like local Philadelphia brands and then working with Visit Philadelphia, coming up with campaigns. And that was so much fun. Like when we were a small company of five, when I was just starting, that was probably the most fun that I've had in my entire career. But then it was like when you start getting noticed, Uber was the first like big company that noticed Sky Blue Media. And I think, and I'm saying it from memory, first, I was working with some of the local brands and then Visit Philadelphia. I start working with them. And someone was like, who is this person that's like part lobbyist, part communications person, part creative? We're starting this, you know, shared economy company and we need a brand strategist to work with us. And I was like, OK, sure. And so I started working with Uber and then that turned into working with Dell. And then Dell became a big thing. And then HSN called me and said, hey, we saw you somewhere. It was a conference or something talking about the future of technology. Can you come in and show our 98 million consumers the power of getting off of the telephone calling us, but going into Facebook, going on Pinterest, going on Instagram? And so I started doing that. And then when I did that, the CEO of HSN, Mindy Grossman, said, you're really, really good at this. Could you do this for other people? And I was like, sure, I can do it for other people. And she was like, I have someone I want you to meet. And it was Serena's team. They called me on a Friday. I thought it was a prank. They called and said, hey, can you fly out and meet with Serena on a Sunday? And it happened to be Father's Day weekend. And I love my daddy. So for
0: people, I love my daddy.
2: And I said, I'm sorry, it's Father's Day weekend. I can't take any meetings. It's Father's Day weekend. And I called my dad and my dad was like, have you lost your mind? If you don't get on that flight and take me out to brunch next weekend. So then it became that. And then it was a snowball effect. I just started working with so many people after that.
0: I love that.
1: It's ironic you mentioned Visit Philadelphia twice. My daughter now works for Visit Philadelphia.
2: Really?
1: Daisha Jamé Borgia.
2: Oh, wow.
1: Wow. And she says, you are the GOAT.
2: Oh. Absolutely.
0: Speaking of proud fathers.
1: Speaking of proud fathers. I had to get that in there.
2: I love that. Listen, I love Visit Philadelphia. And the woman who ran it when I was there, Mara Levitz, she took me under her wing and said, you could
0: true
2: be a
0: icon.
2: Chief. Yeah, like amazing. She's traveling right now. I still speak to her. But she was like, you could be a fractional chief marketing officer. You don't have to be here full time, but you can come in a few hours a week and work with us on campaigns. And it was so much fun.
0: Yeah. Well, before we get too far gone, we got 5 minutes before the next break. I do want to, we have this question of the day we always do, Rakia. And so the question of the day, and I'm going to give you an opportunity to take a stab at it. Why do so many leaders lose their sense of play, humor, and creative courage once they start climbing the ladder?
2: Capitalism. Mm. Listen, it's capitalism. When your eye is on the prize and it's green, you're like, hey, how can I? And it happens to the best of us. I talk about it all the time. When my company was generating close to no revenue and we were a teeny tiny team, we had the most fun.
0: Right.
2: You know, I was hands-on. I was doing one-on-ones all of the time. I was doing dinners and all kinds of things because at the end of the day, like when you have a team, your team is all you have. Like right. The human capital side of the business is the most important aspect of the business. But I think a lot of leaders lose sight of that when they're just focusing on the capital. They leave the human out.
0: Mm-hmm.
2: And so they start to forget or are engaged less and less with their teams because there's a lot of pressure being a leader. You know, and I'm speaking specifically to founders and people who are responsible for revenue and the bottom line. Every 2 weeks when you have to meet payroll, there's no feeling like it.
0: Mm.
2: When you've got to pay your taxes, when you've got to pay the rent, when you've got to pay a legal bill, when you've got to do those things, it's hard to be up close and personal because it's such a lonely road that not a lot of folks deal with. So when you are an entrepreneur or a business leader who is obtaining a certain level of success, it only gets harder the more successful you get. And it is up to that leader to stay grounded and stay true to who they first are. Because if you look back, there's this Ghanaian term that I love called Sankofa that someone told me about before, and it is the Sankofa bird. You essentially look back before you look forward. And I think people that achieve a certain level of success, they remind themselves to continuously look back before they go forward.
0: Absolutely.
1: Where does fear play a role in this? Any fear factors for those leaders to be possible thinking mindset, to be creative, to not just think outside the box, to get rid of the box? Do you think fear plays a role?
2: I think fear plays a role for most successful leaders. I think the ones that are the most successful have the greatest deal of stage fright. So if the best performers get stage fright before they go on stage, I think leaders that operate with some level of fear and a touch of anxiety are the ones that perform because it's in them all of the time. They're constantly thinking about it. And I think that some fear-based thinking is healthy. Not all of it, but some of it is healthy.
0: Yeah, we had a guest last week, Jackie. He talked about the imposter syndrome.
2: Oh, yeah.
0: And that he still has, even though he runs a very successful wealth management firm, he still has that imposter syndrome inside of him. Is that part of that fear as well? Like knowing that you have a title, that people see you based on that title and they don't really know who you are. And you know all your failures, you know all of your fears. And now you got to show up every day as if you're fearless when you're really not.
2: Yeah, I think there are two sides to that. And I don't know how much time we have. I originally, when I first started out, I was like, I have imposter syndrome. Mm-hmm. But when people have imposter syndrome, they believe that they don't belong in those rooms. As a Black woman, there's no way that I should have any kind of imposter syndrome when I believe that I am stepping.
0: Say it with your chest.
2: Listen, I said it with my chest as a Black woman.
1: Let me clear my throat.
2: I don't want to be anything else in the world. If I had to come back time and time and time again, I would come back as a Black woman. Mm. And as a Black woman, I can't have imposter syndrome. I stand on the shoulders of giants. Mm-hmm. I drink deeply from wells that I did not dig. Mm. And if that is the case, I am not an imposter to anyone. I belong here and I actually own it.
0: So I'm about to start snapping up here. All right, you heard that. That was powerful. We're going to open this up to listeners to weigh in, but we're going to go to a quick commercial break, and we're going to come back on the other side with the poet, Rakia Reynolds.
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You ready? I used to pray for times like this, to rhyme like this, so I had to grind like that, to shine like this. And I don't say a word was on my grind, and now I got what I deserve.

0: jamming up in here.
1: Yes, we do. Yes, we do, brother.
0: With the phenomenal Rekia Reynolds jamming on the jam with Dr. James Smith Jr., Marcus Allen. Rekia, when we went to the break, we were getting into the evolution of growing up as a strong black woman. And Marcus said, I see your chest, I see your arms, everything.
1: Superhero showed up.
0: Just coming out. You ever think about that? Being a successful black entrepreneur and those who are watching you, because I believe in the quote, they become who you be. Mm-hmm. So as you be, we are becoming. So you've given that some thought.
2: You know, I think about that a lot. I had someone ask me many, many years ago, you know, why I was so confident. And I was like, what do you mean? Why am I so confident? And it's an answer that has changed throughout my entire career. At first, I said confidence is, it's defined by tackling a task. And I've tackled many tasks. And I'm going to go back to what I said before. As someone who is really close with my dad, I say to all parents, PSA to parents, like, if you tell your children they can be anything, they will believe it.
0: Yes.
2: And my father, listen, at one point he told me I was a mermaid so that I could pass my swimming test. And I still, at the end of the day, I'm like, if I had to swim in an ocean, I would survive because my father told me that I was a mermaid. So I grew up, I had a lot of folks telling me I was a star from a very early, you know, from very early on. You know, my father was very present and still is. And he would always say, my maiden name is Joseph. Rekia, you are a Joseph. Mm. You can do anything. And that made me go to school and feel invincible when I would get in trouble. I got in trouble a lot as a kid. That's a story for a different day. But
1: I would imagine from talking too much.
2: Talking too much, distracting people, not listening, or it was Rekia likes to talk back. I was a contrarian.
1: I was thinking about that. You talk back a lot.
2: I talk back a lot.
1: I seen her at board meetings, Doc. Listen. Oh, she don't play. Hey, I got something to say.
2: Oh my God.
1: This mic on?
0: She will be heard, right?
1: Oh, she's going to be heard. Absolutely. And she's on point. Every time she's on point. So that's what happens.
2: But that I do think about that a lot. And I do think that there are folks out there that need to believe in themselves a lot more. I think we seek so much outside validation all of the time. And listen, as a child, as an adolescent, you need that growing up. It's just scientifically proven. You need someone to tell you that you can do a great job so that you can go out to do it. And then at some point you go and you tell other people that they can do a great job so they can go out and do it. But I do believe that some of us, when we reach the pinnacles of our career, we do things, we start to seek so much outside validation, and then we lose ourselves and we forget who we were. And I think a lot of folks just go back to, depending on who you are. For me, I center myself by going back to that fifth grade girl where my father told me that I could do anything that I want, that I could be a mermaid. And my father, I grew up in a household where my father was listening to Louis Farrakhan. So it was
1: wisdom right there, every day. Yes.
2: All day, every day. So I heard those words in the morning before school. I heard, you know, Pastor Farrakhan talking about the power of blackness, collective community, you know, being able to support black businesses and to support one another. And so I think, you know, my father playing those things every single morning before school from the age of from kindergarten all the way through high school, those things start to stick. And you, again, if somebody tells you something long enough, you start to believe it.
0: Marcus, Rekia reminded me of a time my daughter was 9 years old. She wanted to go see the Cheetah Girls. They're at the Kimmel Center. Daddy gets the money. We go to see the Cheetah Girls.
1: Right.
0: So we're listening to intermission, and they say, well, for those of you who bought the higher ticket, you can see the Cheetah Girls backstage. And my daughter looks at me, Daddy, we going backstage? We'll see. And she say, yay. I said, why you say yeah? Daddy, every time you say we'll see, it happens. So the plan goes into effect. We go backstage. We're in line to go into the room. And as we creep closer, I see that people have wristbands on. We get closer. And finally, there's a couple in front of us with two children. I said, sir, I have to go to the bathroom. Can you take my daughter in with your family? And she waves. And she gets in to see the cheetah girl. Right. I come back to the front door and say, hey, my daughter's in the room. I'm in.
1: Right.
0: From that point forward, she believes everything is possible. Everything.
2: That's called strategy.
1: Yeah.
2: That's strategy.
1: It's called a couple other things, too. But
3: we were jamming, Mark. We were jamming.
1: I see. Yeah, you jam, brother. But what we won't do for our daughters, and I love, Rekia, how you really focused on your father as a Black man. Like, for me, I don't think we get enough credit for what Black men do in this community, in their communities. And so, and you've always talked to me about your father and how strong he is. And I got to go out to Delaware. Like, you know, you got to connect us, man. He lives like, 10 minutes from me? Come on. Like, we got to make that happen.
0: Dad provided a lot of spark.
1: Yes.
0: A lot of spark. And you gave us some of the spark that is what moved you to say, I'm doing this the way you do it. Can you talk more about the inspiration behind you deciding now, this is the way I'm going to do it, unfiltered, purposeful, and just go?
2: Yeah, I always tell people that I started my business journey, you know, as an entrepreneur through a series of unfortunate events. So I had, you know, all the gumption in the world, the confidence, all of those things. But a closed door is a closed door. Right. You know, daddy can't bail you out of a closed door. Hey, dad, everybody got laid off today. And he's like, I don't know what to tell you, Rekia. You're going to have to figure something out. And I do think folks that are faced with certain challenges are the most creative.
1: Yes.
2: Like, there's science out there that where they put, you know, children from maybe lower resourced, you know, economies to kids with higher achieving economies. There's a certain level of grit and endurance, resilience, and tenacity that is built with people who have less resources. And I would say I had a huge time in my life where I had less resources. Now, you know, again, as a kid, I thought I grew up amazingly. My dad is a longshoreman, so we were okay. But there were times when it was like, okay, we had to go, you know, we had to go without. But then becoming an adult, getting to your question of like, what made me go? It was so, there were so many closed doors. Mm. And then I took it as like, if there are so many closed doors, maybe for me, God doesn't want me to do it this way. Like, maybe the path shouldn't be a straight line. Maybe it should be like a nonlinear route. And so I remember, you know, going in higher education at Temple University, working in this space of counseling, psychology, then getting recruited to work for MTV Networks, working on scripting and all of those things. And that's what I really wanted to do, work in television. And then television started to take a turn for the worse. I'd done all of these great television shows, and then they were like, we're laying people off, like reality TV show, the Jersey Shores, and all of those things started to happen. So, you know, when the industry changes and the landscape changes, you don't have a lot of control over those things. And I think we're in that time now where folks are feeling like, I don't have control over a lot of things. And for me, it was like, let me take everything that I've learned from college to adulthood, and how do I turn it into something only I can do? What is my unique value proposition? What is the only road that I can carve so that nobody else can take it?
0: That's awesome. If you want to join us, we're at 610-632-8600. Join in on a conversation with Rekia Reynolds.
1: Well, I think we go to the rhythm part of this, right? And you've advised some of the biggest brands in the world. But I'm curious, what's your personal rhythm? And when we talk about rhythm, we're talking about habits, right? And how do you measure stuff? So what habits keep your ideas fresh and your storytelling sharp week after week?
2: Yeah, I am a heavy consumer of media. I think it was like Paul McCartney that I had listened to, and he was like, nobody's really born talented. You have to consume, consume, consume, consume. And he had talked about playing guitar from sunup to sundown, singing from sunup to sundown. You have to like perfect your craft. You have to hone in on your craft. And the thing that keeps me most relevant, I learn by doing. So people are like, why are you teaching and why are you doing all of these things? Because I believe the best way to learn and to get an idea in my head is to consume something, learn it, and then tell the people afterwards. And that's the best way for me. I have a lot of things. I make sure that, you know, after 6 or 7 o'clock, I'm not listening to anything that is going to taint my creativity, my joy. My father used to always say to me, don't tell me no bad news after 5 o'clock. And I used to be like, what is wrong with this man?
1: I love
2: like,
1: that.
2: He
1: I
2: used
1: that.
2: To, like, I, if I had a bad test grade and I needed him to sign my test paper, he would be like, if it's below a 70, tell me in the morning. And I never knew what that was, but he was a person of like when we were little, he wanted peace. He like uninterrupted naps and things like that. And so now I've taken some of those things on, like, don't talk to me about finances past a certain time. Don't catch an attitude with me after a certain time, because after 7:30, I turn into like, I need to be peaceful. I need to be joyful. And I need to have that peace and joy so that I can be creative in the morning.
0: I'm changing my voicemail greeting. I'm going to say, if you got bad news, call me in the morning. Don't leave it now.
1: But I think that there's science to that. And I talk about this, too, in terms of sleep, because people were like, well, how do you get up every morning at 4 o'clock? I said, well, I go to bed at 10. And I said, even if I don't make it into bed at 10, you wake up based on what you tell yourself. So if I go to sleep that night and I'm like, I'm going to be tired in the morning, guess what? I'm going to be tired in the morning.
2: You're going to be tired.
1: But if I go to sleep and say, man, I got plenty of rest in front of me and I'm going to feel good tomorrow. And so I love that. I'm going to steal that one, though. Don't tell me no bad news after 6 p.m.
2: No.
1: My bad news time is over.
2: No,
1: all right?
2: Sir. It's no, done. Sir. I've reached my capacity for the day. That's it.
1: Absolutely. Real quick, before we go to break, when you zoom out, though, what tells you in your business that you're winning? Like, what are the signals that your work is really landing, that you're having the impact that you're looking to have?
2: I think there's a few things. One is people still keep calling us. We never talk about our work. Other people, you know, we live in this world of like champions of change and influencers. I always believe that our clients and the people that work for us or work in our, you know, in our companies are the influencers. And so I know that we're doing a great job when the folks are happy there. They tend to be, you know, folks that are revived when they're doing great work. And so if I can see the creativity, the joy, the happiness from the team, and then the clients are all a telltale. They always talk about us, so we never have to talk about ourselves. So I always feel like we're winning in that way.
1: Perfect, perfect.
0: Sounds good. You want to head to that break?
1: Yes, yes, go for it, Doc.
0: When we do come back, though, I have a little quote that Rekia coined. She doesn't know it's coming, and I'm going to share the quote and ask her to elaborate a little bit. We're coming back on The Jam. Marcus Allen and Dr. James Smith Jr. here with Rekia Reynolds. We'll see you shortly.
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11: Ain't this what they've been waiting for? You ready? I used to pray for times like this, to rhyme like this, so I had to grind like that, to shine like this. And I don't say a word was on my grind, and now I got what I deserve.

0: Are you kidding me? Are you kidding me?
1: That's energy for you, brother. That's energy. Oh,
0: Rekia bought the sound. Well, before we get to the soundtrack and before I get to the jam up, just want to ask. I read that you said, if the lions don't tell their stories, the hunter will get all of the credit.
2: Yes. What's that about? Oh my gosh, that is an African proverb, and there's so many iterations of it. But essentially, what it means is that you have to be the person that tells your own story. Because if you don't tell your story, someone else will tell it for you. And someone else can steal your narrative, they can steal your identity. But essentially, it really means what it says. If the lions don't tell their stories, the hunters will get the credit.
0: Bam. Mm. Bam. Mm. Speaking about telling stories, I'm sure at some point in your career, jam up, broke, crash, what am I going to do about it? And something tells me you did not go victim. No victim vocabulary. You just got right in there. Tell us what you do when you face those jams. What's your resiliency, your method, strategy?
2: Yeah. One of my friends actually is a pastor. And I remember I felt like I was in a jam like every other month, like for the first 7 years of business. People said, oh, make it to three. And then you make it to three. And then it's like, make it to five. Then make it to seven. And I would say years one through seven were complete and utter turmoil. Like, it was so hard to be a founder, especially a founder with no resources, no credit lines, no loans, no infusion of capital. I didn't have any investors. I remember somebody walking into my office and they were like, oh, who are your partners? I was like, me. And then they were like, oh, who are your investors? And I was like, me. And people couldn't believe it. They thought, like, Sky Blue Media at that point was like a 100-person company. There were like 10 of us in there. But one of my friends, Thumbelina, who's a pastor, she said, let your setback be a setup for a really great comeback. Mm-hmm. And for me, I love a comeback. I feel like there are times when people can reinvent themselves, and I love a reinvention. I'm a creative. So it's like, if you give me an opportunity to recreate myself or rebrand or refresh something, that to me, that's fuel. Yeah. So I was taking these obstacles and all of the challenges that were thrown my way and saying, what am I learning from these things? Mm-hmm. And how am I going to let this setback be a setup for a really great comeback?
0: It's hot, man.
1: Yeah, yeah. And as I was listening to that, Rekia, and I know a lot of your personal story, too. It's like every time I've seen you face a hardship, you've always done it with a smile on your face.
2: I laugh a lot, yeah.
1: Yeah, like, and it's hard to tell when you're mad because you start smiling harder, right? And so I'm just like, what is, like, how do you read this
0: smiling,
1: person?
0: She's smiling hard right now, right? And I'm it's sitting like, next to her.
1: It's like, where does that come from?
2: Listen, I really do believe there's, like, an inner joy. Like, and it comes from me telling myself, you know, like, listen, you weren't brought this far to just be taken this far. I really, truly believe that. And I do believe that I'm walking in divine destiny. Like, I believe that. I've had, when I say so many challenges, I'm like, I could have been taken out over here, over there, and over here. And I just believe that I have, like, when I say I have angels surrounding me.
1: Yes, you do.
2: At every given moment, I truly believe that. And so, when you believe that, like, I'm like, well, why else would I frown? You know what I'm saying? Like, this is all temporary. It's all temporary. And so I'm not going to let anyone, if I could cuss in here, y'all would hear that. But I
1: know you're going to pay the fine.
2: I'm not going to let anyone mess up my joy. Because it means more to me than that.
1: I appreciate that. And I appreciate that realness more so than anything. I think more of our young people, not just young girls, boys, regardless of race, like, they need to hear your message because you're always, you just cut through the stuff. You just get right there. So I always appreciate listening to you. But I do want to get to this Meek Mill song, Dreams and Nightmares, because that one threw me when we asked you what your song was going to be. And I'm thinking, well, for me, that song is like the Philly anthem. It's the it's a manifesto, but it's the Philly anthem. And I always associate it with the Eagles winning the Super Bowl, and it starts off soft and almost like a, it's almost like a whisper, and then it kicks the door down.
2: Yes.
1: And it feels like your career, right? It feels like when you started, you were whispering and you were, nobody knew who you were, and you were beginning in the shadows, and then you took command of the stage. And you kicked the door in and did had no excuses, no apologies. Like, tell me how that song relates to you and your career.
2: Listen, I love that song. And I'm a person, I love hip hop, I love rap, and I can always identify with some of the pain that is in those lyrics. So, like, as you were talking to me, I thought about Method Man when he said, kaboom, guess who stepped in the room? And I feel like that regular basis. Like, I, you know, some people will say ego, some people will say this or say that. And I'm like, no, if you know who you are, say it and say it with your chest and be that person.
1: Yes.
2: Because you have an obligation to live out your destiny, and you have an obligation to be who you are. And for me, when I first listened to that Meek Mill song, and when he said, I'm like Popeye on that spinach, it did something to me. It did something to me. And I was like, yo, I'm like Popeye on that spinach. I started my company. Nobody gave me anything. I did this, and then I did that, and I did that. And I'm telling you, confidence is defined by tackling a task. And when I tell you I've tackled more tasks than any human that I know, it makes me feel like I'm like Popeye on that spinach.
1: Well, speaking of those lyrics, is one of the lyrics says, hold up, wait a minute.
2: Y'all thought I was finished, right? Y'all thought I was finished?
1: Right. And that, in my mind, that's resilience talking. Like, every leader hits the wall, right? And when you hear that lyric, what does it spark in you as a storyteller and a strategist?
2: Essentially that. I'm never going to be done. Y'all thought I was finished.
1: Right.
2: You know, I've worked with people and they tell.
1: Because you sold your company now, right?
2: I sold my company.
1: And so
2: company.
1: People are looking at you like, so what's up now?
2: Yeah.
1: Right.
2: And I'm like, no, this is me stepping into my next chapter. And it's going to be bigger than the last chapter. And I remember working with a supermodel many years ago at the beginning of my career. And so many brands were like trying to tell her, you have a shelf life. And I'm like, you'll never have a shelf life, but if you listen to them, you will have a shelf life. So you can evolve. You can become an investor. If you can't be on the cover of magazines anymore, create a syndicate fund, create your own apparel line, create your own perfume. So I think for a lot of folks, the world tells you at a certain age or a certain part of your career that you are done. And for me, it's like, oh, hold up, wait a minute.
1: Yeah.
2: Y'all thought I was finished? Negative.
1: Right, I love that. Because it's like, if someone, what's the quote? If you say you can or say you can't, you're right.
2: Absolutely.
1: Right?
2: Yep.
1: And so it's all about, you know, life is in the power of the tongue.
2: Yeah.
1: Right? What you say comes true.
0: I want to make sure people don't sleep on this. You just said she just sold her company.
1: Yeah. Yeah.
0: I don't want people to sleep on that. Can you tell us a little bit about what went into that?
2: Yeah, so I, a few years ago, said, hey, you know, I said to my team, I got on a Zoom and I said, I'm no longer the leader that needs to run this company. I've outgrown this company and you all need someone else. I'm just not there anymore. And I think because during the pandemic, we were all faced with so much external compounded stress. I was at a point when I was just like, I'm not the leader that can take this company to the next level. So I said, I either have to sell the company or I have to partner with someone. And so once I put it out in the ether about 3 years ago, I said to people, listen, I have a healthy P&L. I know how to run a business. My EBITDA, which means my profit margins, are really healthy.
1: Yep.
2: And I've done a great job in making this business a sustainable business. Service businesses are really hard to sell. I've worked on a lot of M&A communications. And if you have a CPG company, a consumer packaged good company, a technology company, those are easier to sell because you're doing that. To sell a service-based business, they need to want to buy your IP, your intellectual property. So I had put it out in the ether, and I got 3 deals on the table, and then I waited, and then I got another deal on the table. And after 4 deals, I was like, I've got to make a decision. Mm. I was on the sideline with a company. Man, oh man, I was on the sideline with a company that I had done a year and a half of negotiations with. And when I say a year and a half of negotiations, that's their accountants auditing me every other week, going through everything, being audited You have to open up everything. They're asking you why you've spent this much on eyelashes, why your car service costs this much. I mean, anything and everything. At the sign line, I had gone to their offices, and I didn't like the light in the office. I was like, I can't see myself being here. I don't like the light. And then there were a couple of other things. And then I said to them, I want this title. I want global in my title. No. And they said to me, no.
1: What?
2: They said, we don't want you to walk in here and people look at you and say, who does she think she is? And I said, wait a minute. Oh, wait a minute. I'm sorry. Y'all thought I was finished? I'm not taking that title that y'all gave me. And, right. I have to be honest, you have to know when to sell and when not to sell. And it was at a time I was like, oh my gosh, I could use this infusion of capital, but I had to trust. I was like, I have to walk away because this is not it. And it was so hard for me to walk away. My daughter was listening in the other room when I had to call them and tell them I'm squashing the deal. And she was like, Mom, I've never heard you talk that slowly before. Wow. And she was like, your voice got really deep. You started to repeat yourself. And I was like, well, I was nervous. Like, I was really nervous because I was like, I'm walking away from all of that money. Like, Rakia, what? Wake up. And I was like, is it my ego? Why? And no, it was like, no, that's not your path. That's not what you were supposed to take. And then 2 weeks later, I got a call from someone. And they were like, we heard you're trying to sell your company. Can you talk to X, Y, and Z? This woman, Rachel, who I talked to, is a partner at the new company that I did the M&A deal with. Black woman, really successful, worked with her. And she had a couple of phone calls with me. Then I flew to LA to meet all of the other partners. And they said to me, they said, we don't want you to be intimidated by us because we're sharks. And I said, well, guess what? I'm Shamu. Cracked up laughing. And I said, this is it. And they said, listen, I said, I don't want to sell my entire company because you have to sell all of your IP. If I ever wrote a book, any speaking engagements, they would own all of that. I said, can we do more of an acqui-hire M&A deal where you bring me in, you bring my team in, you bring my clients in, but I cannot give you the rights of Sky Blue Media. And that's what we did. So we did an M&A deal where I keep all of my IP for anything else that I've ever created.
1: I love that. I love that. That I'm glad you asked that question because I didn't want to go over that because you said, and one of the things you said, I outgrew the company. Because oftentimes when people decide to sell, they say the company outgrew me. Mm-mm. But you're being very honest here, right? Because a lot of times people say that because they want to be nice. But you said you outgrew the company. And when we come back on the other side, I want to hear more about that growth. You're joined here with Dr. James Smith Jr. and Marcus Allen. And we have our special guest, Rakia Reynolds. We'll see you on the other side. What's it?

0: Heather lays down her purchase, but Randy rings it up as slowly as he can.
1: Uh-oh.
0: Yep, she's looking at the cigarettes.
1: There's nothing good back there.
0: Heather's arm is in motion, but she just grabs the gum off the counter.
1: That's a slick move.
0: Even Randy tips his cap to Heather. 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
4: It is. Jim has been here doing the prep. We just call that down south. We call that the prep, dog.
5: I don't know what it is. It's just fun to do.
4: You're bringing my southern accent out, man. All right. We are back, and we are here with the iconic Rekia Reynolds. And when we ended the break, we were talking about, real quick, her statement about outgrowing her company. Can you tell us what you mean by that?
6: Yeah, I think you get every founder, every leader gets to a point in their career where, you know, they have exceeded their goals. And I think if you operate from a place of your goals, your strategies, your objectives, and your outcomes, I had done that. Right. And so once I had gotten to a place where people started to ask me, if you can work with any person in this world or any brand in this world, what would it be or who would it be? And I would get stumped. I was getting stumped. Like, you know, I've gotten to do all of the things that I wrote down, all of the things that I put in the goals and the, you know, the objectives. And, you know, it's been a dream to be able to do all of these things. And I need a thinking partner to start to answer those questions. So I was no longer at the point where I could answer those questions by myself. It was like I needed someone else who said, oh, you know what, Rekia, you've done X, Y, and Z. You should be working on these 17 things. And I had just gotten to a point where it sort of flattened out. And I was like, I've exceeded all of those goals. And I need to be swimming in a bigger, I was in a pond and I had outgrew the pond. And then I was like, okay, I need to be in the lakes and the, you know, the ocean's atmosphere.
4: You need to be uncomfortable too and pushed.
6: Exactly.
4: Pushed and prodded.
6: I like a challenge.
4: Yeah.
6: Not the bad challenges. I like to exercise my brain.
4: Yeah, yeah, absolutely. Absolutely. I think that is so important. We go to this really, I love this part because it's all about our listening audience, right? And so we bring on the most brilliant leaders and movers and shakers in the country. And our listeners want to hear from you. And I'd love for you to give our listeners a 30-day challenge, something that they can do, practice, whether it's in service or leadership strategy that they can do over the next 30 days.
6: Okay.
4: To improve.
6: I'll try to do this quickly. I think we are in a crisis right now where trust is at an all-time low. People don't even know who they are. They don't believe what, you know, politics tell them. They don't believe the healthcare system. They don't believe anything anymore. And some of us spend so much time scrolling on social media that we have become fans of so many other brands because we've lost ourselves. And I would challenge this audience to become a fan of your own brand. Mm-hmm. Over the next 30 days, audit yourself. Are you who you say you are? There's a trust equation out there. Trust means credibility, reliability in intimate spaces over self-orientation. Are you a trustworthy person? Are you a fan of your own brand? Can you audit your social media? Can you audit your LinkedIn, your Instagram, your TikTok, all of those things? Is it who you say you are? Are you a credible person? Are you a reliable person? Because that's how we sustain our brands. And so I would challenge people to become less fans of other people's brands and become a fan of your own brand.
4: I love that. Oh, I love that.
5: I'm co-signing that too. My friend Kurt likes to say,

0: practice what you post.
1: Mm.
0: And one of my favorite quotes is, you'll always get what you've always gotten until you become the person you've never been.
2: Mm-hmm.
0: It's time for us to be that person we've never been. Great advice.
1: And I think that also, for me, it feeds into really quickly, it feeds into this idea of integrity. That's what I heard there. Mm-hmm. And most people, integrity is from the Latin word integer. I was a math major. Integer is whole numbers. And so when you're whole, that means your inside matches up with your outside. Right. And so a lot of people aren't the same way inside when they're on social media. They're mm-hmm. a totally different person on social media than they are. And then you meet them in real life, you're like, oh my God, you're such a, you know, I can't curse either, right? But yeah, so Rakia, thank you for that. Dr. James, as we start to wrap up, what were your thoughts for today?
0: Three takeaways. One, possible thinking isn't luck, it's leadership. Two, boldness isn't noise, it's necessary. And finally, three, the story you tell about yourself determines the beat. Stand on your own stage and stand strong. That's what I got. Bold, beat, powerful stuff. How about you, Marcus?
1: Yeah. Well, first of all, Rakia, thank you. Thank you
2: thank
1: for
2: you.
1: Reminding us that dreams are the fuel, but discipline is the engine. You've shown us that leadership is equal parts creativity, courage, conviction, and that when purpose meets preparation, anything is possible.
2: Yes.
1: You've built a career growing that storytelling is more than strategy, it's service. And from dreams and nightmares to the dream work you're doing, leading every day, you've turned your grind into a gift for the world. To our listeners, whatever you're in, lead like Rakia. Lead loud, lead true, and lead forward.
0: Bam! We will see you next week, another episode of The Jam.

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0: Good afternoon and welcome to another edition of the Ralph Williams Show. Ladies and gentlemen, my name is Ralph Williams. I am the host of the Ralph Williams Show. And yeah, what do you want to talk about? And let me talk to you. And today we are live today. That's right. You're live with the revolutionary. And I am the visionary. I am Ralph Williams, here every Wednesday, 3 to 4 p.m. on AM 860 WWDB. And today's a special day. And the reason why it's special today is because of the it's live. We're live here every fourth Wednesday of the month, 3 to 4 p.m. Phone number to call, 610 area code, 632-8601. And I'm your host, Ralph Williams. This is the Ralph Williams Show. 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
0: So please call Tyler today. And that number is area code 814-592-0601. 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Give Mike a call today at 410-596-1681. Listen, if you are planning to go to Ocean City, Maryland, call Mike today and get a short-term rental. The hotels are jacking prices up down in Ocean City, Maryland. I don't want you to get burned. You don't want to get burned. If you're planning on going down there this year, my advice to you is to call Mike Dotson. I spoke to him over the weekend, Memorial Day weekend. He told me he just got 120 brand new short-term rentals. Give him a call today for a short-term rental. Show, you know, the government down there that this is unacceptable for the high prices of the hotels down in Ocean City, Maryland. Call for a short-term rental, 410-596-1681, Mike Dotson Realty, Ocean City, Maryland. All right, our phone number to call in, 610-632-8601. And also, if you're interested in being a sponsor or an advertiser for my show, you can call 412-545-4317 or email ralphwilliams737@gmail.com. If you'd like to email me here at the show, it's ralphwilliams737@gmail.com. All right, we got a lot to talk about today. And I want to talk about the progressives a little bit. As you know, I'm not a fan of progressives. I can't stand them. They've done a lot of damage to the city that I used to live in Pittsburgh. And I'm not sure exactly what they're doing here in Philadelphia. I'd like to hope that they're not doing the damage that they're doing in Pittsburgh. But I want to say the progressives are at it again, and they're trying something down in Maryland where Westmore and the gang down there are trying to pass legislation in regards to ICE. Now, you know, I am for ICE. I want the illegal immigrants out of here. I want these folks that are running around our country terrorizing people. And there are good immigrants that have jobs, that pay their freight, that pay their taxes, that raise their families the right way and do what's right amongst America. But there are a lot of them out there that are illegal, don't follow the rules, don't follow the laws of this country, cause problems in our communities, and do some oddball, out-of-control stuff. And I brought up a topic months and months ago. I brought up about how in Pittsburgh, on the north side of Pittsburgh, where a store was opened by illegal immigrants, and they were buying with 37 people, they stole their food stamps and went out and bought food stuff at Costco and at Sam's Club to stock their store. And they, what they did was they hacked into their accounts. So do you understand now what I'm talking about when I talk about illegal immigrants? Okay. All right, now they want some kind of bill with ICE, and the sheriffs, all the sheriffs got together from all the counties and decided to file a lawsuit against the governor and the legislature to stop this, stopping ICE from doing their job. And I really wish and I hope that that everyone here in Philadelphia understands what's going on with ICE and understands that this stuff can't go on. I mean, we can't have this. It's bad enough that we have our own juveniles and we have our own our own country men and women running around causing crimes and chaos. Now we need illegal immigrants to be doing the same, And that's unacceptable to me. And it should be unacceptable to you as well. But the progressives don't look at it that way. All right. And, you know, I don't hate all progressives, but I don't like progressives because I don't like what they don't, they want to defund the police all the time. Their idea of, you know, dealing with juveniles is, well, let's start more programs. Well, juveniles don't want to listen because their parents don't do it right. Okay. All right. 610-632-8601. Do you agree or disagree with me on ICE? Do you want ICE in your community? Or are you mad because ICE comes in and they intimidate everybody? They're just doing their job. Let them do their job. Let the police do their job. Okay? And I get it, and I've said this 1,000 times over. There's bad police. There's bad teachers. There's bad waiters. There's bad waitresses. There's bad bus drivers. There's bad everybody. But there's good, too. They're not all bad. Some of them are good people. I mean, you can't sit here and say everybody's bad in every profession. I get on teachers because there's teachers out there, and I have a segment I do here every week if you're new to the show called Stupid Never Takes a Vacation and Shame on You. And I said many times, shame on teachers, and it's every week that some teacher somewhere in this country does something stupid and or does something totally ridiculous that I have to put them in that topic. I don't like doing that, but I have to, because you know why? Because I call them out for that. It's unacceptable to me, and it should be to you as well. All right? All right. I want to talk about squatting. Now, I don't know the laws of squatting in Pennsylvania. All right? Fortunately for me, never had that problem. All right? If you're a landlord out here and you have that problem, I've been watching a show lately on A&E called Squatters. And there's a guy named Flash Sheldon who I'm working on getting on this program. I'm working on getting Flash on here to talk about squats, what he does with his program called Squatters. Now, if you ever watch Dog the Bounty Hunter, it's a similar situation. The only difference is he's going after squatters and getting them out of the house. Okay? I like what this guy does. I admire what this guy does. And he does it, he's doing it because it happened to his mother in 2019. Now, the show I watched yesterday or last night, the new episode at 10 o'clock on A&E, the show, he was in Philadelphia, believe it or not. Okay? He was in Philadelphia. And he was getting somebody out of a house. All right? Now, I'm looking for the Giordano guy, the one who from South Philly had that issue with those squatters that I was going to work on getting on the show here, but someone else on this on the station here who has a show had already had him on. So I didn't want to interfere with that show and his guests out of respect for him, a fellow talk show host here on 860 AM WWDB. All right. Check out all the programming here on WWDB. Some great programs, great shows as well here on 860 AM. But squatters, are you a landlord? Do you have that problem? 610-632-8601. I want to hear from you, or RalphWilliams737@gmail.com. Do you have that problem? And I know there are certain laws for squatters. What I can't figure out is why. Why do squatters have a law? Why do they have any rights at all? I get it. Tenants have rights. Yeah, landlords have rights. It balances everything out. But what I don't like about the fact that it doesn't balance everything out with squatters is they have a law. There's a law for squatters. Okay? Watch the movie Pacific Heights. All right? Now, I use a lot of movie terms and a lot of movie things here on the Ralph Williams Show. I'm a big movie buff. Watch Pacific Heights. It's about the same situation. Guy didn't pay his rent. He was already in the place. Melanie Griffith is in it with Matthew Modine and Michael Keaton from Pittsburgh. Okay? They tried everything they could to get this guy out, and they went through all kinds. Finally, they went bankrupt trying to get him out. But that's the loss in San Francisco, because San Francisco is a progressive town. San Francisco right now is being ruined. Okay. by progressives, which I've been trying to tell everybody here on this program and all across the country, those who listen to my show here, okay, and everywhere, all right? Do you see what I'm trying to tell you here, okay? I got a bunch of emails here today we're going to read off. It's email day two as well. Here's Phil from Philly. He says, Ralph, steady listener, always enjoy your show. He says, I wish you were on more days. I would love to see you on. I said, Phil, I would love to as well, Phil. But, Phil, I need to get some sponsors and some advertisers before we can do that. Okay? All right. So, but I appreciate that. But if you're interested in being a sponsor, an advertiser for some great affordable advertising here for the Ralph Williams Show, you can call 412-545-4317 or RalphWilliams737@gmail.com. And also, I have my website, www.rwmediaproductions.com. I want to thank staff and management here at WWDB 860 AM for letting me put this show on the air. And I forgot to mention that this show today is dedicated to, and every show that I do here is dedicated to my late father, Ralph Williams II, my late nephew, Sean Negley Jr., and my late family friend, Lauren Madler. How about Kyle Busch? Wow. You know, I'm not a NASCAR fan, but I got to tell you that Kyle Busch really hit hard around the country. I mean, even if you're not a NASCAR fan, or you're not a basketball fan, or you're not a football fan, or you're not a baseball fan. All right. My question to you today, 610-632-8601 and RalphWilliams737@gmail.com. Do you care about the fact that Kyle Busch passed away this way? I mean, it hit hard. He was a family man. He had the last race he was in, he made a comment that every race could be your last. Okay. And that's the interesting part of the whole thing here. That saying alone, did he know that he was going to pass? Did he know that he was sick to make that kind of a comment? Pneumonia. He had some other issues, and he ended up passing away and dying from that. Okay. And you have to be careful. Tomorrow could be our day. You just never know in this world, in this country. You don't know what God has for us. You don't know when he wants us. Okay. All right. But right now we got work to do here on the Ralph Williams Show. And I want to get in about squatters. Do you have that problem? And I'm recommending Flash Sheldon. I really am. All right. This guy is intense. He goes, he gets the squatters out of the houses. Okay. He can work around the laws. And I can't believe, and this is the progressives now, that are letting these people live in these homes that don't belong. All right. Why do we have laws for squatters? I don't understand. Is there some way that we could structure a law that if you are a squatter, you are immediately to be arrested, put in jail, and a whole bunch of stuff? Now, one thing I will give Flash credit for is he will find you a temporary place if he feels that you deserve it. Now, the one I watched yesterday was from Philly. The guy was in his house. And he was in his house illegally. He was there for, 200 days, I believe it was. Okay. 200 days. And what had happened was he had somebody else staying there, and he was charging them and subletting the room that wasn't his to do. All right. We got a few seconds here. Actually, we got about a minute left, so we have to go to a break. So we'll get back to squatting after the break. But don't forget the number 610, area code 610-632-8601. This is the Ralph Williams Show. We're here every single Wednesday, 3 to 4 p.m. on 860 a.m. WWDB. And we also are here every fourth Wednesday of the month. We're live here, live call-in show. I want to hear from you. I want to know what your thoughts are on squatting. Do you think they should have rights, yes or no? What kind of help would you get a squatter if you had one? And are you a landlord that's being victimized by the justice system and the laws? Are you a landlord who has nothing? And I'm recommending this Flash Sheldon now. This guy has a show. It's called Squatters. He's like Dog the Bounty Hunter. except he goes after squatters, not criminals. And of course, some of them can be considered criminals as well. All right, when we come back after these words, more of the Ralph Williams Show. Stay tuned.
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0: 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And I am your host. I am the revolutionary. I am the visionary. I am Ralph Williams. And I'm here every Wednesday, 3 to 4 p.m. Join me here. Call your friend. 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Call somebody. 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We're also live 610-632-8601 or RalphWilliams737@gmail.com. Here, I have an email here from Dawn. And usually when I know somebody, Dawn, I usually call him Don Juan. It's just a joke, you know, or what is it? Chuck, you call him Chuck Roast or whatever. But Don Juan here says, Ralph, I'm not a fan of ICE, but I am a fan of your show. I don't like you. I don't like some of the topics you talk about. You pick on progressives. I know the fact that you don't like the way that they do conduct business, but I don't like the way sometimes police illegally conduct business. And I don't like the way that the corruption all across the board in our legal justice system. But I do like your show, and I do appreciate you being on air. Thank you, Don Juan. Thank you. All right. No, well, actually, that's Don from Philly, but no, I don't mean Don Juan, but you know what I mean. It's just a joke, you know. So anyway. All right. So there you go. All right. 610-632-8601 is the number to call if you want to participate in today's show. We're live calling every fourth Wednesday of the month here on the Ralph Williams Show. 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And I don't want that to happen to you. I don't. And I don't want it to happen to you or your family. 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Tell him Ralph Williams sent you. 814 area code 592-0601. 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You will be taking out a loan or a second loan on your home if you're going to Ocean City, Maryland this year. All right. We were talking about squatters and laws and Flash Sheldon, who has a show called Squatters. But I wanted to get into something today a little bit here. We got a lot to talk about. I'm going to try to get into everything today as possible, but we'll see if I can do that. All right. Sometimes I can, sometimes I can't. It all depends on what's going on. Memorial Day weekend. Let's talk about that. What did you do this Memorial Day weekend? Did you go out with your family? Did you stay home? You know, I told you I have property in Ocean City, Maryland. I went to my property expecting to have a great weekend. And guess what happened to me? I ended up getting rained out. I had tickets to go see Night Ranger down at the Ocean Downs Casino. They canceled the show. It was an outdoor show. We got what they call rained out, I guess. So, you know, that happened. The whole weekend was nothing but a washout. So for me, at least. Now, I don't know for you, but I know for me it was a washout. So what did you do? Did you go visit family? Did you cook out? What does Memorial Day mean to you? All right. My question is that to you? Do you have somebody that died in a war? I mean, you know, that's what the purpose of the holiday is, to memorialize and honor some of our troops who put their lives on the line for us, to have the freedom for me to sit here on this microphone and talk to you in my wheelchair. For those of you who don't know, I am handicapped in a wheelchair. And I want to let all you stupid, never take a vacation people out there that continue to try to park your car on the side of my van. Well, I have gone out and I have exclusively purchased a whole bunch of stickers and a whole bunch of placards for my van. And they're so, and they're very big and very, very easy to see. And if you cannot tell that I have a handicapped van, then there is something seriously wrong with you. You're either not paying attention or you're not seeing clearly. And if that's the case, you need to go get your eyes looked at. All right, because I'm tired of this. And now I've gone out and I have purchased a whole bunch of placards and I'm putting them all over my van. So you cannot park next to my van and then my ramp can't come out and I can't get out of my van. All right, or back into my van. All right. And I believe me, I will tear you apart on this program if I find out that you have done this to me. All right. It's unacceptable. And it should be unacceptable to everybody as well. All right. It's very much unacceptable. All right. Now, I heard a story, and I don't know if it's true or not. But if you want to call and talk any of the topics we're talking about right now, 610-632-8601 is the number to call. If you have anything you want to talk about here, ICE, we were just talking about squatters. Do you know somebody who squats, or do you know somebody has a problem with that? Or are you somebody who thinks it's a joke to squat and take over somebody's property that and you don't belong? All right. So, I mean, you know, those are the types of things that make me angry, is when people squat like that. We have a lot of topics today to talk about. I want to get into cruise ships, reality shows like Squatters and a few other ones, and a few other things I want to get into here today. But first, I want to find out something interesting here, and I'm going to take a look at this. I'm hearing stories that Hershey Park may not open this year. And you know what? That would be a crime if it didn't. I'm hearing stories that their union employees are talking about going on strike or haven't worked out. I'm not sure if they've worked out even a deal yet. Okay. And what's the park plan? I mean, it, you know, Hershey Park is a great place to go. All right. But my question to you is, do you have plans to go there this year? And if you do, and the workers are on strike, I would imagine they're probably going to have replacement workers, or management's going to have to do something. All right. I'm not sure what the sticking points are on this whole thing. All right. I'm not exactly sure what's going on. It's been kind of kept under the limelight a little bit. All right. And I heard some stories, you know, coming out about how, you know, this might get ugly. I'm not sure. All right. So, you know, no authorized strike is currently active, according to this report that I see here. Okay. All right. It says, but there is intense negotiations after rejecting multiple contract offers, although there was no authorized strike. Okay, here we are. It says the looming labor dispute creates operational uncertainty with the union pushing for better compensation and working conditions across the park, the Hotel Hershey, and the Giants Center. Wow. All right. Workers involved, over 200 essential maintenance and skilled trade workers, including ride mechanics, electricians, welders, HVAC technicians, and everything else. Okay. All right. Contract status, members have rejected three contract offers from Hershey Entertainment Resorts. I'm not going to take sides here. I've been in five unions in my lifetime. You know, some were good, some were bad. I say that a lot because it's the truth. Okay. All right. A strike authorization vote was underway as the summer season approached. However, the union has not officially called a work stoppage. So there's the update on Hershey Park and their employees. So what's your thoughts on that? Is it going to ruin your summer plans? Do you have other alternative plans? If you decide you want to go to Hershey Park, 610-632-8601. Are you a Hershey Park employee? Call me right now. I want to hear from you. I want to know, hey, wait a minute. We're having issues here. We're being treated poorly by management. You know, it says here working conditions. Now, what kind of working conditions are there? Where I'm from, Pittsburgh, we have a park called Kennywood. Now, Kennywood's not a union park. It's now owned by the Dollywood people. The company that had it before sold it. Kennywood's couple of their roller coasters over many years have been in the top 10, including the Steel Curtain, the Phantom's Revenge, the Thunderbolt. Okay. But you know what? They've never had a war. And it was a joy working for Kennywood. You couldn't get a job at Kennywood or Hershey Park or any of these places. But now, since we live in a lazy society right now today, nobody wants to work. I'm serious. You think I'm joking? All right. Do you really think I'm joking? You know, I told you I have property in Ocean City. I'm down there often. Okay. Now, my property in Ocean City, I'm down there. I spoke to some of the medical people down there, and they told me that there's a, shortage of people because of the merger between Title Health and Atlantic General. There are 300 short down there. And down there, that's a lot. Okay? Across the whole medical system down there that they now own, it is, okay, 300 people, a lot of people. They're going to have trouble replacing those jobs because nobody wants to work. I watched a documentary real quick here before we go to a break. We got a couple minutes here. 610-632-8601. It's a number to call, RalphWilliams737@gmail.com. All right. I'm going to be getting into some more emails. But I watched a documentary this week about railroads. And there was talking about why they can't find conductors for trains anymore. Because the guys, they work them to death, the guys and gals, whoever operates these trains. All right. They're only allowed, a four-hour notice or something like that. And then they have to leave. If their day is off and they're asked to come in, they have to be there within 4 hours and sacrifice their day off. So I want to know, where is the union in all this? Why are unions letting this stuff happen? And if Hershey Park has bad working conditions, as the example I brought up about railroads here, then where are the unions at? Are they not as strong as they once were? Of course not. That happened in the Ronald Reagan era. All right. All right. We're going to go to a break here. When we come back, more of the Ralph Williams Show. We're live today, 610-632-8601. If you want to chime in on anything you want to talk about or anything that you want to bring to the attention of the fine folks here in Philadelphia, we come back after these words, more of the Ralph Williams Show. Stay tuned.
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1: 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Cary Insurance Group. I am the revolutionary. I am the visionary. I am Ralph Williams, and this is the Ralph Williams Show. Every single Wednesday, 3 to 4 p.m. right here on 860 AM WWDB. Philadelphia, the city of brotherly love, cheesesteak, Rocky statue, Liberty Bell, and a whole lot more. The city of brotherly love, I call it as usual, as it's been called for many years. Had the privilege of watching Squatters last night, and it was from Philly. They did two half-hour episodes, brand new. One was from Philly, and the other one was from Cleveland. So, just to let you know that, and we were talking earlier about Squatters here in the show. A bunch of stuff we're talking about today. Chime in if you're interested, 610-632-8601, Ralph Williams, 737 at gmail.com. All right, don't forget also tune into some of the other great fine programming here on 860 AM WWDB, Philadelphia, Pennsylvania, the city of brotherly love. All right, the Eagles, the Phillies, the 76ers, the Flyers. Oh, my. Wow. All right. You guys are a great sports town here in Philadelphia. You got a lot. You got some good teams, but you came up short this year. Well, I shouldn't laugh. My Pittsburgh teams came up short, too. So, all right. I'm not going to go into that today unless you want to, but I'm not. All right. 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Tell him Ralph Williams sent you. You heard it here on the Ralph Williams Show. 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Give Mike a call. If you're on your way to Ocean City this year, get a short-term rental from Mike, 410-596-1681. Mike Dotson Realty, Ocean City, Maryland. Call Mike today for a short-term rental. Just got a whole bunch of, I talked to him over the weekend. He just got a bunch of short-term rentals that he just got from somebody. So he has a whole bunch available. So now there's some more open short-term rentals. Get one, 410-596-1681. And you won't be sorry, because if you get a hotel down in Ocean City, you will be sorry. You're going to have to go get a loan. You're going to have to mortgage your house or do something if you want to go to Ocean City, Maryland this year as well. All right. Here's a couple national topics I want to talk about. And I'm not sure what Mayor Parker did in here in Philly. But, you know, they had those teen takeovers. Well, there's now curfews imposed for children across America
0: amid these teen takeovers. Cities in the United States are imposing curfews and increasing police patrols for the summer as violent teen takeovers sweep across our country. The progressives, thank you for letting us go on, all right? Police in cities stretching from Washington, D.C. to Long Branch, New Jersey, Detroit, Michigan, have responded in recent months to chaotic scenes after hundreds of teens descended to specific locations. That goes on in Pittsburgh, all right? It also said their cops would find reports of robberies, vandalism, and sometimes even gunfire. Absolutely. That's what's going on. Progressives, here we go. Let's just let the juveniles go home on home detention and give them to their parents who don't care about them anyway and continue to just let them do whatever they feel like it. So, yeah, let's just go ahead and do that. Let's not lock up violent juvenile. Oh, no, we can't do that. That's the favorite saying of the progressives. And I've told you that, what, 1,000 times here on this program. All right. Yeah, here. Others, though, are pushing to expanded youth programs. Yes, okay, I get that. And tougher accountability for parents. Whoa! I can't believe it. Tougher laws on parents. Seriously. I mean, I'm really... Gosh, seriously. I can't believe it. I actually heard a statement that has come from someone that wants to haul these parents to the carpet. Okay? This is unacceptable that we're letting our youth run all over the place. And I'm tired of hearing people say, well, you know, the youth, they don't have no place to go. What? There's parks everywhere. Stay home and play Monopoly. Or you're always on a computer on your phone. You know, they say youth don't get out and do anything. Well, they go out. They do something. They go out and commit crimes. That's what they're doing because they get everything on social media because we're not parenting our kids properly. Okay? We're not parenting them. We're not doing the right thing here. And that is why we have what we have in this country with juveniles. And it's not just in Philadelphia, Pittsburgh, Michigan, Washington, D.C., wherever and whoever. It's everywhere now. And you progressives let that get out of control. Changing juvenile laws. Oh, let's just put them in programs. Oh, let's send them home on home detention. Oh, we can't put them in jail. They beat up an 80-year-old woman. Senior citizen, beat her up, steal her money, and then she dies, and you want to send the kid home on home detention. For real now. All right, if you disagree with me on this, 610-632-8601. Tell me I'm wrong. Should we not haul parents to the carpet here with this stuff? Come on now. Back when I grew up, you got hauled to the carpet, all right, more than once. Okay, I don't know if I gave you this example or not, but I had an ex-girlfriend who had a daughter who was a big-time problem child. Many times, my ex-girlfriend and her kid were in the magistrate or the district justices, whatever it is they have here in Philly. I don't know how they classify that, but in Pittsburgh, it's magistrate or district justice. All right, he got so tired of seeing both of them. Because the kid, obviously, you know, you have to go there. Your mother has to go there with you when you're under 18 or whatever. All right. He said that if your daughter commits another crime, I'm putting not only your daughter, but you in jail. We need more of those. Oh, Ralph, I can't. I got 3 jobs, blah, blah, blah, blah, blah. Let me ask you this question. What made you go out and get pregnant? Okay, that's the question I have for you. What made you have kids if you can't support them, if you can't take care of them? All right, and I know there's things that happen. I get that. If it's something that happened that shouldn't have, I get that too. All right, I know what you're going through, and I feel bad for you. But I don't feel bad for people who complain they have 5, 6, 10 kids, and they have to go out and steal because they don't have enough work, and then the kids are running all over the place. Okay, I have a problem with that. But progressives and some people don't have a problem with that. And we have juveniles who are just constantly running all over the place. Okay? And are out of control. And we got to start doing something with these parents. Stupid never takes a vacation here. Shame on you, parents, for not taking care of your kids and making sure they go everywhere, all over, run all over the place.
3: That's the kids to do, Ralph.
0: Yeah, they do. Get them something to do. You know, that's like they spend all this money on lunches when there's no school. Oh, but you can come to the school and get a lunch, but there's no school. Oh, well, we can't do that. Parents don't have the money for kids or when, you know, when they're at work or whatever. What happened to peanut butter and jelly sandwiches? What happened to bologna sandwiches? What happened to that? Well, of course, peanut butter and jelly nowadays and peanut and bologna are not that expensive now. Back in the day, that was it. Okay. All right. What happened to the frozen pizza or whatever? All right. No, instead, the school district, you can go get a lunch, but your kid's not at school, but he can go to school to get a lunch. That makes no sense to me at all. None whatsoever. All right. Stupid never takes a vacation. Now, let me ask you this question about cruise ships. All right. They had a virus on one. Someone suing for, what is it, $55 million is a lawsuit involving several people who were on a cruise ship, not with the virus, but with something else. Okay. I personally will never, ever go on a cruise ship. I don't trust those ships. A riverboat cruise, maybe. But not I do not want to be stuck out in the middle of the ocean with people who are with staff who don't speak the English. And that happened already. Power gave out. They didn't know what to do. They panicked. All right. The power gave out. The boat got stuck out in the middle of the ocean. That happened, about 10 years ago or something? There was a bunch of something going on. All right. It's always something with these cruise ships. Nothing. You will never see me on a cruise ship. Well, do you want to go on a cruise ship? 610-632-8601. Is that on your bucket list? All right. Stupid never takes a vacation. You go on a cruise, and then, you know, when you go on that cruise, you get sick. You got, like I said, you got a crew that don't speak the English. And then you got all kinds of other problems going on there. Bed bugs. I mean, what, food that's nasty? You get sick, E. coli or something like that. You never know what's going on these boats. That's why I do not and refuse to go on a cruise. Okay? Too many horror stories. Too much. All right? And I'm not saying it's bad. I know people that told me they loved it. They went on a cruise. I got a media guy that I used to work with in South Florida. He's gone on two cruises in the last 2 years. He loves it. Good. Go. Toodaloo. You won't see me on one. That's for sure. Nowadays, you can't even fly. They're stuffing people in airplanes now. They're short because of Spirit. That's another story. That's another show for another day. All right? About Spirit Airlines. 610-632-8601. Anything you want to talk about here on the Ralph Williams Show? Every fourth Wednesday of the month, we're here live and dangerously local. All right? We're talking about a lot of things here today. All right? A lot of topics we're talking about today here on the Ralph Williams Show that you can call in and talk with me about if you wish. You like the show, you don't like the show, you hate the show. There are people who don't like me that don't like me, what I have to say, but they still listen. And there's nothing wrong with that. All right? That happens a lot in our world today. People listen to talk radio, because they want to know what I'm going to say next. All right, I'm going to read off some more emails because I got a heap of them here. We're going to, and then we're going to wrap the show up here. Our final segment of the Ralph Williams Show. 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

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Okay, now, Philadelphia here, Charisse Parker, the I think I pronounced her name right. I hope I did. She is the mayor of Philadelphia, of course. You know if you voted for her, all right? Don't know much about her. I did hear she's a progressive, but we'll see what happens here. She wants to do a tax on Uber and Lyft to fund the public school system, $48 million she says she can get. That would stop closing schools. And I got to applaud Mayor Parker, all right, for this. Because in Pittsburgh, they're cutting schools in the school, in the Pittsburgh public schools. They're closing schools because they're getting four, maybe three kids in a class. And it's just not affordable anymore. So Mayor Parker at least is doing something here to try to fix this situation, all right? Because that stops job cuts. And with job cuts comes people who would leave the city. You know, if you've been a teacher for, 30 years, 40 years, 20 years, whatever it is, years, you've been a school teacher, and all of a sudden you got to uproot your family because you don't have a job. Or if you have enough seniority or tenure, however they call it. I watched the movie Teachers. They called it tenure. You know, whatever you have, okay? All right? Sometimes you can educate yourself when you watch movies, all right? Okay, Mayor Parker said she could generate up to $48 million, which would prevent the reassignments at Oney High School. Principal Michael Roth said, without those funds, the reassignments would debilitate the teaching force, okay? They're going to say, I'm done with this. I'm not going to get force transferred to some other school. Now, do you see the chaos that this has? Now, I'm going to cancel everything else out here for the rest of the show because I want to focus on this right now. $48 million to help the school district. Mayor Parker, again, I congratulate you because I have to. Because at least you're doing something to try to get this situation straightened out. And I know some of you out there and be like, well, you know what, Ralph? I take Uber and Lyft and I got to pay more money in taxes. Whoop-de-doo. A lot of people take Uber and Lyft. Okay? All right? I personally have never taken Uber or Lyft. I used to do Lyft. Okay? But I'm handicapped and it's difficult for me to get in and out of the vehicle. I had certain places that I would go to the bathroom that were convenient that are no longer convenient for me anymore. So I don't do Lyft. Okay? It's difficult when you're in a wheelchair to try to do Lyft. All right? I did it. I drove it. But when it came down to going to the bathroom in certain places, it's hard. All right? But there's a lot of people In cities across the country, including Philadelphia. I would imagine that when you go out for your nightlife there, okay, that you use Lyft and Uber. Because, you know, the cab companies, and I drove a cab for 15 years, so I know this is a serious fact, okay, that you just don't, a lot of people don't call cab companies because cab drivers don't want these little trips, which I don't blame them because most of these companies are leases. There's no more this working on commission stuff anymore with cab companies. It's all about leasing and renting cabs because that's the only way a company can sustain itself. Okay. All right. Real quick here. We got 5 minutes left in the program. I wanted to talk a little more about this, but we only have 5 minutes left and I promised you I'd read off some of these emails. Alice is in Lancaster. Ralph, I love your show. Please continue on. I will work on trying to get you some sponsors so that so it continues. Thank you. I appreciate that. Next, we have Steve from Pittsburgh.
He said,

as well. It's great to hear you on. It's sad to know that you're in Philadelphia, but I'm not going to go any further. But it's good to hear you on the air there as well. Hey, you know what? You got to spread. You got to spread yourself around. You got to move around, go in different areas, and you know it's great to be on in Philly because, you know, I get appreciated here. It's a city of brotherly love. This station takes, you know. I like this. I like putting my shows on here on 860 AM WWDB. Great people, you know, great shows here. And that's why we have great shows, because they have great people. And I appreciate it, you know, so thank you for that, Steve. All right. How about Claudia? Claudia is from Wilkes-Barre. Says, well, if you got a big audience up here, the word's out. We listen on online. The word's out about you. And we appreciate your show. And sad to hear about the Hershey workers. And I'm glad that you're for the union. I'm not for either side, Claudia, because I don't take sides on stuff like that. Because there's something, I was in a union at one time. And maybe, yeah, I am taking. But if there's poor working conditions, I will say that the union has a right to strike. And I don't understand how Hershey people could let this get out of control like this if there is bad working conditions. I mean, we don't know that. You know, it takes two to tango. There's always two sides to every story, Claudia. And I think you probably know that already. All right. Let's see here. Lisa from Philly says, Ralph, love your show. I'm glad that you attacked the squatter thing today. Thank you. Our law enforcement here stinks when it comes to squatters. They keep telling us that we the rights this, the rights that. You are correct, Ralph, that squatters have no rights. I'm glad somebody thinks. Thank you for that. I appreciate that. All right. I'm right. Why should squatters have any kind of rights? They're stealing. They're living in your property and they don't belong. But they have rights. That to me makes no sense at all. None. And I get it. There needs to be rights for a tenant and a tenant that pays rent, not a tenant that's a squatter. A tenant that pays rent. There should be no laws for squatters, none whatsoever. All right. All right. In closing today, I want to thank everybody for tuning in. Your emails are always welcome. RalphWilliams737@gmail.com. Next week we start June. The summer's here. And I want to tell everybody, please be careful driving out there. Don't drive like an idiot. Slow down. Put your seatbelt on. Get off the phone, okay? And don't make it hard for everybody else, all right? Jumping in front of people with no turn signal, speeding, all kinds of stuff. Come on. Stupid never takes a vacation. Shame on you if you're doing that. Shame on you if you're so much in a hurry that you're going through stop signs and by school bus stop signs. Shame on you for that, too. All right. Shame on you if you're a squatter living in somebody's house that you don't belong, you don't pay rent. All right. That you're keeping other people out of their own home. Shame on you for that. Shame on law enforcement and the laws of this state or the county for letting the squatters do this. That's right. Letting the squatters do this. And I'll challenge anybody who wants to come on my show. RalphWilliams737@gmail.com. Tell me I'm wrong. All right. Everybody have yourself a great day, and I'll talk with you next week here on 860 AM WWDB Philadelphia. And I'm Ralph Williams. This has been the Ralph Williams Show. And until next week, have yourself a good one. And please, by all means, please be safe. Thank you.

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0: Hi, this is Jerry Gross of the Dovells, right here on Rock and Roll Reveille with Father Jim Drucker. Join me today as we honor Philadelphia's own Charlie Gracie with his great music and one of the first hits on the label we were on also, Cameo Parkway.
1: Hi, this is Shotgun Tom Kelly. I'll be joining Father Jim Drucker for Rock and Roll Reveille, and I am here. I'm ready to go. And even though I'm friends with Cardinal Dolan, I still love Father Drucker. All right, here we go. Let's go.
2: 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This is Ron O'Brien, a proud veteran, producer, promoter, and a lover of the 1950s and 60s music. I'll be joining Father Jim Drucker, Philly's fabulous doo-wop priest, today on his radio show, Rock and Roll Reveille, to honor the world-famous Charlie Gracie, Philadelphia's first rock and roll star.
3: Ladies and gentlemen, Father Jim Drucker's Rock and Roll Reveille is very proud to announce that Shotgun Tom Kelly has been officially indicted in the National Radio Hall of Fame. Indicted? Huh. I don't know. Maybe he was. I don't know.

0: I got to tell you, it is great to be on the radio. I'm on the radio in Philadelphia, Major Market Radio, on WWD is in Delta B, Bravo Military. I love you. This show is yours. Yes, you, Lieutenant. Oh, you too, Private First Class, and you, Petty Officer. And also you Coast Guardsmen and you Marines, stand at attention. You're addressing a major on the radio. I better shut my mouth up. I should stand at attention for you. Recently, 2 weeks ago, we had Ken David, Medal of Honor awardee, on our show. Doc Savicki, Brother Lieutenant Colonel, so I'm standing at attention. Would you say hello to the audience and tell them who you are?
1: I'm saying hello, and I wish you all a very, very important remembrance of Memorial Day. We celebrated it not because it was a happy day. It was an opportunity to say thank you for the ultimate sacrifice.
0: Absolutely, and I was with Jerry Tempestu, who's being considered for the Medal of Honor. We went to Wildwood for a special Flag Day ceremony by the Rotary Club, and it was marvelous. Joe Griffiths was with me. He's on the air 2 to 4, just part of my show, and we may soon be going down to Wibbege and doing a show there, as well as my show on OutsideFM.com with T. Morgan and some great, great people, Frankie C. Wonderful. Listen, it's great to be on the air. Now, we have a bunch of guests today. We have Jerry Gross of the Dovells. We have Shotgun Tom Kelly, who's been indicted. I call myself Chop Liver Drucker. He is hanging with a cardinal. He smokes cigars. He drinks his liquor in the cardinal's residence, and he still will admit, yeah, I know Drucker. Yeah, the priest. He's that priest over in Philly. I know him. And you're not going to come in yet. I'm controller of the mic shotgun. And Ron O'Brien, I was with Ron this past week after the flag ceremony, this past Monday, I think it was, and I went to his home with Carrie and he, and he gave me delicious draft birch beer, not root beer. He allowed me to have 2 cans. No, I think it was 3 for the Trinity, so to speak. We had a good time. He has 2 marvelous sites that he has. He's going to talk about that on our show as well. In the meantime, I want to introduce also Rick Fox. Say hello to the audience.
2: Hello, everybody. This is Rick Fox, former drummer and former camera guy at NBC, WNBC up in New York, New York Network. Loved it.
0: And it's so great to have my comrade in arms musically, songwriter, hit maker, Billy Carlucci with Danny and the Juniors and Billy and the Essentials. Billy, you're a blessing to me to be on the radio. 65 years being on.
3: It's always a pleasure being with you, Father.
0: And today we're honoring, unfortunately, Charlie Jr. couldn't make it. He's under the weather. So we're going to say some prayers. I would ask all my veterans to say some prayers for Charlie, his lovely wife, and his mommy, Charlie Gracie Sr., so to speak, his wife, Joan, whom I love. They are wonderful human beings. I mean, Charlie, may you rest in peace in the kingdom of heaven, and please pray for us. Now, Charlie Gracie, as I did my research, I know the songs because I played the records back at Warm. I ran the Wibby Chops at WSCR, at WBAX, program director of Merv Griffin Station. He had the number one hit, Butterfly, and the first montage you heard, the first singer in that, believe it or not, was Johnny Maestro. It was an album cut of Butterfly, and Ron O'Brien gave me that information and sent that to me, that little link, and then the second was Andy Williams, who also had a hit, and then Charlie Gracie. And I want to tell you, of the three, Billy, come on, hands down, no offense to Johnny Maestro. I knew him well. I booked him through Jolly Joyce Agency, 10th and Chestnut Streets. But Charlie Gracie, hands down, is the greatest version of that song.
3: Hands down, because he got that feeling on that record. If you get the feeling, nobody could touch you.
0: Mm-hmm. Absolutely. And he played guitar. Don't forget that. He was a great guitar player.
3: Fantastic.
0: And in his book, the foreword of the book was written by, nonetheless, Paul McCartney.
2: Yeah, he loved him.
0: Who actually worshipped Small W, Charlie Gracie, and his guitar playing. So Butterfly was number one. It actually bankrolled Bernie Lowe and started Cameo Parkway Records on the beginning of many major groups like Dee Dee Sharp, Let's Do Some Mashed Potato, Chubby Checker, The Twist, which hit twice as number one. Sam Snira, say hello. Our engineer, our new engineer, is with us every week now, and he's doing a great job. Sam, say hello to the audience.
4: How you guys doing? My name's Sam.
0: Boy, that's enough. You sound better than me. And then the Orlon, some great, we're going to go down to South Street, and Patti LaBelle. Did you know Patti recorded a Cameo one time?
3: Yes, I do.
0: Yeah, a long time ago. I was a road manager.
3: Really?
0: Back when they were at Harold B. Robinson down in the basement, Bobby Martin was their producer, one of the first black producers in Philadelphia. And they had I Sold My Heart to the Junk Man, Down the Aisle, some great, great music on Newtown Records. And, of course, my close, dear friend, a blessed memory, Bobby Rydell.
1: Hey, Father, how did he come up with that name, Butterfly?
0: That, I don't know. I think they claim, according to my research, that Bernie Lowe, it was kind of a takeoff, and songwriters do this, of the song Singin' the Blue. Singin' the Blue is by Guy Mitchell on Columbia Records.
3: Didn't Bernie write that with Kalman?
0: He did, yes, yeah. Yes. And he was a good songwriter.
3: Yeah.
0: And he was involved with the Payola, but I don't want to get into that stuff so much, as it was that one of the three major labels in Philadelphia, Cameo, Swan, and Chancellor. Now, I want to say that Charlie Gracie is one of the most wonderful men I ever met in my life. When I went one time, it was Ash Wednesday, I went to visit him in his home, and Joni was there, and Father stayed for dinner. I had my ashes, but I forgot for some reason. I was so enthralled being with Charlie, going down into his basement, seeing Eddie Cochran's, it was his best friend, Eddie Cochran, who died in 1960, 20-some years old, born 1938, 22 years old. How sad.
3: They hung together in England.
0: Yeah, they did, and he got killed in an auto accident. Yeah. But so I get there, I'm going to eat. And I said, oh, good, thank God I'm at the Gracie House, can I see house, and I'm going to have steak, real thick. Father, it's Ash Wednesday. You're having fish. I said, yes, ma'am. But the number one song was by Charlie Gracie. And I'll tell you, with all this talking, and Charlie Jr., we love you very much. Please know that. And let's hear the record in its entirety, the best version and the version on Cameo Records, Butterfly.

0: And the background singers, Billy, unbelievable. Really, yeah. Harmony that was rich. Bernie Lowe wrote the song at Cal Mann.
1: The background singers were the same singers that sang background on Bobby Rydell's record, I believe. Yeah.
0: Now, I understand there were three black girls that would sing a lot on Rydell's records. I don't know who they were. And I understand they were paid like $25 each to do the thing. Well, my God, they made the records a hit. Their voices were incredible, the harmony.
1: I think he cut that at Bell Sound, but I'm not sure. And when you go to Bell Sound, you get the girls to sing background vocals.
0: Listen, I want to bring on a very dear friend of yours and mine, Billy, Ron O'Brien, who was the manager of the Duprees for 20-some years. He was a disc jockey. He's been on my show before. I've been begging him to come on this show. So who knows? If he comes, though, he has to bring a half pack of birch beer. Maybe that's why it's not coming on. But, Ron, I'd like you to share with the audience your love of Charlie Gracie and that it was you that told me Johnny Maestro had an album cut of Butterfly, and that's the version we started the show with today, Rock and Roll Reveille.
2: Well, hi, Father Jim, and hi, Mr. Carlucci, my dear friend. How are you?
1: Love you. Love you, Ron.
2: I love you, too.
1: We got to get together. How's your wife?
2: She's fine. She's right here. Can I say hi?
1: Love you, Father Jim.
2: I have two great YouTube channels, which you know and Billy knows. And on my two channels through the years, what I've been trying to do on my YouTube channels is upload a lot of music that people have never heard, because back in the day, the DJs were not playing album cuts. Okay? So that cover version of Butterfly by the Crests is from an album which you did mention.
0: Okay, well, tell them how they can get to your web pages, your links.
2: Well, my doo-wop channel, of which we have over 2,000 uploads, June 17th will be my 14th year of uploading music on YouTube. The channel name is Mint Records Forever, with the number 4, Mint Records Forever. And my pop channel is Pop Records Forever.
0: Well, listen,
2: tremendous amount of music that people have never heard, and tremendous amount of music that they have heard. So
0: now, Ronnie, what are your thoughts of Charlie Gracie as a singer and a songwriter and a musician? Tremendous musician.
2: He's great. You know, I hung out with him one night in Hamilton High School. We had him open up for the Duprees, of which you know I managed the Duprees for 24 years, and hung out with Charlie. Had a great conversations with him. Had a nice picture taken with him. He's a legend. You know, he's bigger in England, in the UK, than
0: Absolutely.
2: He was here in the United States.
0: I remember.
2: And that reminds me.
0: Yeah, I remember, well, I remember not too long ago, they was actually taking his guitar, and they would have all the instruments in England, and the musician, his backup group as well. He would take Joan and go over, and he would marvel the audiences up till just a few years ago.
2: Just amazing. You know, and I'm happy. They treated him like a king, and he deserved it.
0: Absolutely. Ron, it was great having you on the air. Stick by. We may have to come throughout the show. I have Jerry Gross coming up, Shotgun Tom Kelly, Chop Liver Drucker here, Father Drucker. And Billy, let's talk about Cameo Parkway. Bernie Lowe. How about Dave Apple and the Applejacks?
1: Yeah. I work with Dave a lot. He was a great arranger. And the last record I did with Dave was a song called Remember Me, Baby, in New York City. And Dave was the producer along with Joe Wizard. And the record just came out, and it took off like crazy, but it was pulled back because Bernie Lowe thought I had a contract with Mercury Records. I did, but not as Billy and Essentials, as a songwriter.
0: You know, a lot of groups would do that. I remember I cut a record, and I can't think of it, but Barry Abrams, he was a promo man, right. And I had a song, and it was great, and he said, you have to redo it. And I never thought I could actually go back in and recut it, and I owned that master. I never thought of it then. I know it now.
1: I know Barry Abrams.
0: Wasn't he a wonderful promo man? Yeah. He's fantastic.
1: He was goofy, but he was good guy.
0: We had Harry Fink, which was great with A&L, with Marnell. We had Larry Cohen and Lee Andrews.
1: Matty Dinger, the humdinger.
0: That's right, the humdinger. And then we had Lee Andrews, who was a rock chopper before he became a singer. Yeah. Absolutely, one of the distributors. But listen, we're talking, I want to bring on a general. We're going to have a general officer here. We have General Doug Satterfield, as we're talking about the famous singer, first Philadelphia recording star, Charlie Gracie. A general, welcome to our show, Rock and Roll Reveille, our co-host at a distance by phone with his lovely wife, Nancy, and his beautiful dog, Bella.
3: Hey, Hey, thanks for having me on. But by the way, you still owe me a box of JB Bakery donuts. Don't forget that.
1: They're all gone. We just ate them.
3: I can never get my donuts, you know, at a distance. I'm gonna have to drive out there and get them. Hey, what a fabulous group of folks you got there today. I mean, I was listening earlier on streaming, believe it or not. I actually have the fingers to do that. I was amazed. Hey, great folks on today. I'm looking forward to the show, and keep playing this great music. And by the way, anybody over the age of 50 that hasn't heard Butterfly has been missing something in their life, that's for sure.
0: Absolutely. And General, it's a blessing having you on the show. And General was the impromptu that got me to receive my field grade level major. And sir, I'm indebted to you for life. And I thank you so much for being not only a general, but being a good person and being a down-to-earth fella that knows what you're doing and how to do it, sir. You're a blessing beyond the air with me.
3: Not a problem. I'm willing to go fight the Air Force for you anytime.
0: So listen, we have to have more music, but I'll tell you what. Let's bring let's go with more music. This was Charlie's second hit on Cameo Records, and it's a fabulous song.

0: We have an error, but we're going to correct it in a few seconds. We're going to hear Fabulous in a minute. In the meantime, Rick Fox, tell the audience your background in music and in camera work. You were a local cameraman, yeah. And you went the big time to SNL.
1: In New York. I started in the late 50s, early 60s, playing the drums with the various groups. And Billy had mentioned, and you had mentioned about Cameo Parkway. And I had actually recorded there in the early 70s. There was a disc jockey on WFIL named Tom Dooley.
0: Oh, sure,
1: a boss jock.
0: Yeah.
1: And,
0: boss jock.
1: And he had a 12-piece boogie-woogie rock and roll band with two drummers, of which I was one. And I we toured Philadelphia area for about a year.
0: How can you have boogie-woogie rock?
1: We dropped the boogie-woogie, and we ended up with just doing rock. We dropped the boogie-woogie.
0: So what year was that?
1: About 71, 72, okay. Somewhere in there. So the band kind of disbanded around 72 or 73. And Tom came to me one day and he said, I have a record deal with Cameo Parkway. I want to go down and do a cover of the Rolling Stones Under My Thumb. I want you to be my drummer. I said, great. So I came down, of course, set up my own drums and did the track. And to sit there in Cameo Parkway, and I had already recorded in a few studios around the Philadelphia area. But to be a drummer and grow up in all this Cameo Parkway history and to sit there on the drum stool, looking around at the studio and the walls and all the equipment. And
0: absolutely,
1: go,
0: yeah.
1: This was a dream
0: Look,
1: come true.
0: The Orlons, the Times.
1: Oh, my God. Chubby Checker, of course, everybody. Absolutely. They had all recorded there. So as time went on, I went over to Sigma Sound. I used to do a lot of jingles.
0: And that was the biggest recording studio in Philadelphia in the 60s. And prior to that, it was Recoart. And the engineer was Emil Corsa. But you knew Joe Tarsi.
1: I didn't know him personally. I mean, I knew who he was. He was in there recording.
0: Wonderful man. May he rest in peace.
1: But I did a lot of jingles at Sigma Sound. And one day, one of our guitar players had a little brown amplifier called a little Dan Electro. And it was leather bound and the leather was all torn and ripped off. And he picked it up to move it. And the engineer, I think his name was Dave, he over the loudspeaker, he said, hey, put that down. Don't touch that. And Ed said, well, why, what's the matter? You know, he said, that's our lucky charm.
2: Yeah, that studio's like, you don't touch anything in that studio.
1: Well, yeah, but this guitar amplifier was from Cameo Parkway. And he said, every Chubby Checker record, they had the guitar going through that amplifier. And when Cameo closed down, we brought it over here. And that's our lucky charm over here.
0: Well, listen. Good, Jerry. Good, Jerry. Yeah. Belly, go ahead.
2: That's amazing. You know what? You know, Cameo Parkway covered a lot of records. I'll give you one example. I'm with Dave Way and Johnny Madeira in the office, and they wrote a song called The Fly. They cut it with the Commanders.
0: Right.
2: It was a great record. And so Johnny plays it for him. Can you release this? And Bernie Lewis says, no, but if Chubby Checker don't do it, I'm going to cover it anyway. And he did a cover with Chubby Checker and was a big hit.
0: That was the industry. A lot of cover records. And let's go now. Now let's hear Fabulous by Charlie Gracie on Rock and Roll Rebel. But hold one second, Sam. I want to pay respect to Joseph Griffiths, Sergeant Griffiths, probably the greatest advocate on the face of the earth for U.S. military armed forces, men and women. His wife, Colleen, passed away recently. I was blessed to not only be at the funeral a few weeks ago for Colleen, but I assisted a Navy chaplain, 26 years, the pastor, Father Miles, and he allowed me. I can't stand at the altar because of my knees. I'm service-connected. You understand that, you veterans. So I was able to at least give Holy Communion out. And later at the cemetery, we did a litany as we gave honor to Colleen. Colleen, we love you. We pray these airwaves go up to your soul and that you know we love you and we know that you are sending your special love to our comrade-in-arms and our best friend, Sergeant Joseph Griffiths.

0: That's my theme song, Church Bells May Ring by the Willows. And I'm honored at this moment to bring on Philadelphia Radio National Radio Hall of Fame. I bow before the humbly servant of God, James Nicholas Drucker, Chop Liver, Father Jim, as I honor and bring on Shotgun Tom Kelly. You were indicted this past week.
1: Yes, I was. I love that.
0: How does it feel to be indicted, Tommy?
1: It does. It feels great. But, I mean, there was 25 of us that were nominated, and they had to shrink it down to six. And the members of the hall voted for me, Charlie Van Dyke, and a few other guys. So I was part of the six. Thank God. You know, I don't pray. I pray for my family. I don't pray for getting an award, you know. But I said, Jesus, if I get this award, I'm giving it all to you. And so that's what I give it up to God that I'm in the National Radio Hall of Fame. Hey, by the way, you're going to get me in trouble, Father.
0: I am? Oh,
1: yeah,
0: really?
1: Because you said I was in the, which is true, I was in Cardinal Dolan's residence at St. Patrick's Cathedral in
0: New
1: York.
0: That's what I said. I said it on the radio live. Yes, I did.
1: Yeah, you did. But yeah, and we smoked cigars. That's true.
0: Okay.
1: No, wait a minute.
0: Go ahead.
1: We smoked cigars. That is true.
0: All right. And you drank wine. Wait a minute. You drank wine, too. You drank
1: with the cook. No, I didn't drink anything. Listen, I got 42 years sober and alcoholic.
0: I know. I wanted you to tell the audience how marvelous it is and what a milestone that is in your life as well, Tom.
1: It is. I quit 42 years ago when I adopted my little son, Nicholas. And as a matter of fact, you'll love this. My son, Nick, retired Navy 20 years, retired as a Navy chief. Navy chief, Navy pride. Anyway, I got it down. My son taught me well. Anyway, my son got his degrees on the ship in the Navy, and he got his BS degree, his master's degree. And then after he retired, and I was a part of that retirement ceremony at North Island down in San Diego, it was great. He spent 2.5 years at Chapman University, is now a PhD, and he teaches at Chapman. How about that?
0: Wonderful. Now, Tommy, tell the world on Philadelphia Radio, major market, fourth market, your show. It's on Sirius. I heard of some Sirius something or another. It's a Sirius station.
1: Oh, yeah. Oh, now, let's see. It's on Channel 73, and I'm going to be on at 7 o'clock tonight in the east, 4 o'clock in the west, and tonight I'm going to be on for 3 hours because every Wednesday I'm 3 hours. But usually I'm 5-hour show Monday through Friday on Sirius XM, Channel 73. We used to be on 6. And they moved us off 6 to go to 73 to be near the Elvis Channel. So anyway, if you want to listen to me, tune in tonight or tune in any night during the week. Now, listen, I got one more thing
0: Hold on a second. Hold on. Are you going to give us a little plug, Rock and Roll Rebel, you think, maybe on Sirius XM? What do you think?
1: Sure. Okay. I mean, you know, listen, you're not chopped liver. Come on. You've got to cut that out.
0: And listen,
1: Tom, I want to tell you this.
0: I love you so much that I asked the famous Big Jim Davis to do the indictment for you.
1: Oh, I love
0: you.
1: Big Jim Davis.
0: He's the one who indicted you. That's his promo. He did that preview from LS and WOR and Wibby. WIBG. But go ahead, Tommy.
1: Oh, my God. I love Big Jim. Now, can I say one more thing before
0: Certainly,
1: we hang
0: Tommy.
1: Up here?
0: Absolutely.
1: I got to get this out because this troubled me tremendously, okay? There's a guy who puts out a doo-wop newsletter. Okay.
0: Okay.
1: I don't know who it is. Back east there somewhere. A doo-wop newsletter. He came out with an article of me of, getting my star on the Hollywood Walk of Fame, being inducted to the National Radio Hall of Fame. And unfortunately, Shotgun Tom has passed away.
0: Whoa.
1: Where's that at?
0: Whoa. Whoa.
1: I'm very much alive.
0: No, well, this proves it. I want to give a shout out to our dear friend Art Volo. He said, "Father, it's not Volo, it's Volo." So, Art Volo, yes. Thank you for introducing us. Now, hold on a second, Tommy. This is a certificate I'm giving to you with the help of Dr. Sabiki, Billy Colucci, Rick Fox, and Janine Rock and Roll Reveille Certificate of Honor. This certificate is presented to honor Radio Hall of Fame Shotgun Tom Kelly, 2026 inductee, National Radio Hall of Fame, Sirius XM 60s. 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Philadelphia, presented by Reverend Father James N. Drucker, Chop Liver, Chaplain Major, U.S. Air Force, retired Desert Storm, this 27th day of May in 2026 of the, in the year of our Lord. And I ask you to please put this on a wall somewhere that's very special from us to you. We love you, dear. Let Doc jump on, Lieutenant Colonel Doc Savicki.
2: I just want to let you know that you're more than just the voice. You're the legend behind the voice. We love you so much. You've shared so much with so many people in the audience. We love you for that.
3: Tom, you got a great show.
1: For 60 years.
0: Now, listen, this is Billy Carlucci, Tommy.
3: I heard you on the air a couple nights ago. You're fantastic.
1: Oh, you're too kind. Thank you. Fantastic. God bless you.
0: Now, listen, on the show with us today, Tom, when we have Jerry Gross someday, maybe you should have him on the air with you. Talk about the Dovells. We have a lot of great groups here. I know soon you're going to be having Vinnie Martell of the famed Vanilla Fudge. So let's go on now as we honor veterans. Tommy, if you can hang on a little bit, please. I love you.
1: Well, I'm Father Drucker, I got to go. I got to go down to Balboa Park and run model trains. I'm a little late right now.
0: Well, you go down and you run that engine and do a great job, and we love you. We love you, Tommy. Oh, yes, we do. We love you, Shotgun. We love you, True. We love you, Tommy. We do. Oh, Tommy, we love you.
1: Oh, I love that. Thank you very much.
0: I love you, Tommy.
1: You better believe it, baby.

0: Maybe You'll Be There by Billy Carlucci and the Essentials, one of my heroes. And this past Monday, we celebrated Memorial Day. And during that ceremony, did the two things I'd like you to remember. One, the unfolded the American flag, and then they refolded it. And people turned to me, they said, why do they treat that flag so preciously? Why are they so careful with the flag? And I thought for a moment, then I understood why. On every casket of a veteran is the American flag. And that American flag is tightly placed on the casket. Why do they fold the flag so tightly? Why is the flag so tightly on the casket? It's the last thing we do for our veterans. We hug them. That flag is tight as the last hug we can give them in respect and remembrance. So when you see the American flag and understand why we respect it so much, it's our last opportunity to say, I love you. Goodbye until we meet again. Now, the veterans that are with me understand this. And I want you to realize each one of you is valuable to your families, to our country, and your life is valuable to all of us. If there is ever an opportunity to help you, if there's any stressors in your life, please dial or text 988. And if you wish, you can call me directly, Doc Savicki, 856-278-4042. Doc Savicki, 856-278-4042. Not maybe we'll be there. We'll be there for you.
1: Okay, now, Sam, what it is, so he's, because Sam's learning here, my show, he's a good engineer. We need to have that song keep going. It's supposed to loop and keep going. Then we fade out, then we go to our next step. So now let's go to the next step.
2: Well, they got a new dance, and it goes like this. Hi, everybody. This is Joey D from the Starlighters. I'm a Jersey boy, but I'll tell you what. When I'm in Philadelphia, I listen to Father Jim Drucker, the rock and roll priest, on WWDB AM 860. Be there or be square.
0: You know, I'm so, so excited. Shotgun Tom Kelly and him being indicted. After all, he does carry a shotgun as his name. Let's consider the following. Why are so many famous folks come from Philadelphia? Not because of their weapons, but because of their voices. Let's hear some more about the voices that came from Philadelphia.
1: So some more rock and roll by Charlie Gracie.

0: Bristol, Pennsylvania, as we are on Cameo Records with Jerry Gross from Philadelphia, Pennsylvania, and a Cameo recording artist. Bring it down a little bit, Sam. Jerry, welcome to our show, and let's give some honor to Charlie Gracie. Your thoughts to Charlie, and talk a little bit about the Duvels, Jerry, please. I love you dearly. You're a great man, a great singer, great art. And Jerry, Billy, jump in here real quick.
1: I'm jumping.
0: Why don't you bring Jerry on?
1: Hey, Jerry, I love you. Thanks for coming on.
2: You too, Bill. Hey, Billy.
1: You're the best.
2: Good to hear your voice.
1: Yeah, you too.
2: Honored to be on your show.
1: We're still here.
2: So, you know, being from Philly and being on Cameo Park Red Records, look, everybody was grateful for Charlie for, you know, having that big hit that made the record company. And Charlie's performance on stage was just phenomenal. And besides working with Charlie many times as the Duvels, I would also produce some shows every now and then. And any chance I got, I would book Charlie Gracie as one of the acts, because he was one of those few acts that would just turn the audience completely on, have them clapping, singing. He's just a great, great act. And I'm glad his son and Joan are out there. And Charlie Jr., what's up, my man? And I'm glad, everybody, you're keeping this music alive. Father Drucker, you and your show are fabulous. And Billy, you still have one of the best voices in rock and roll.
1: You left me standing at
2: there
1: the dance alone.
0: Come on, Jerry,
1: you
0: jump in.
1: You said that I could walk you home. The dance is over. In case you're wondering, that's Father Jim doing the bass line.
2: There you go.
0: Which means I'm flat.
2: Your sound is great as you ever did, Billy. And as far as Duvels, look, we're still performing. We're still doing dates, picking and choosing them.
1: That's good.
2: And I'm actually working on a new CD that is called Duvels 21st Century with special guests.
0: Oh, how wonderful.
2: So, Billy, you got about 2 weeks. You want to send me one of your tunes?
1: Whatever you need, you got.
0: And then, Jerry, make sure we get a copy of it. I'd like to air it first, if I may.
2: Yeah, of course. You're going to be one of the first ones to get it. But anyway, that's it. And, you know, Charlie Gracie, man, thank his family for keeping the music alive. And God bless them and Charlie Gracie. I know you're up there in rock and roll heaven with some of the other greats who I really miss. You know, you talk about Johnny Maestro, great friend, and one, he's right up there with Carlucci and Maestro and Jimmy Beaumont in a world of their own as far as voices go. Thank you for having me on the show, Father.
0: Will you please stay with us? And I'd like Rick to jump in. He was Saturday Night Live. He was a drummer, Jerry, with Keith.
3: And I toured with Len Barry, Jerry. He was on the tour that I was on. And what a pleasure it was to meet him and work with him. We did, I guess, about 21 shows over 14 days. Excuse me. And he was reminding us about You Can't Sit Down and the Bristol Stomp. And It was just a real pleasure to be on tour with him. He was great.
0: Now, a lot of the music we're playing in the montages, Jerry, they don't know what the songs are, because I do medley or montage, as I call it. Some of the songs, you ready for this? Charlie Gracie, 1957, You Got a Heart Like a Rock. And in 1952, he covered the Billy Williams song, I'm Going to Sit Down and Write Myself a Letter, on Cadillac Records. You remember that, Billy?
1: Yeah.
0: How about you, Jerry? Cadillac Records?
3: Do you know that was written by Fats Waller?
2: You guys are talking music before my time.
0: Even before our time.
1: Rick just jumped in.
0: Go ahead.
3: Yeah, that was written by...
2: Yeah, 1952. I wasn't even in the Little Richard yet.
0: Well, I was 10 years old. Come on.
3: I was written, Sit Right Down and Write Myself a Letter. It was written by Fats Waller. My dad loved
2: 52.
3: Fats Waller.
2: 52. I was 9 years old.
3: Yeah.
0: And some of the other songs that I put together, I did a lot of research on all my shows. Charlie Gracie Jr., I want you to know this. I spend hours of dedicated, precious moments putting together for our engineer and producer, new engineer Sammy, to put this show together and honoring your father, Charlie Gracie, probably one of the greatest human beings on the face of the earth, great guitar player. I met Charlie Sr. Well, I knew Charlie years ago, booking him through Charlie Joyce Agency. But one time I was booking Jerry Tempesta and Joey Papora and the Emeralds were at Ridley Park. I think it was for the Police Athletic League. Yeah. And I go backstage, you know, with my group, and this young man back there, and he said, "Father, who are you?" I said, "I'm Father Drucker." Oh, he said, oh are you the doo-wop priest? So Charlie Jr. gave me my name and started my new career back on the air through his auspices of saying, "You're the doo-wop priest." And that day at that concert where my group, the Emeralds, and the headliner was Charlie Grace, and he plays a mean guitar. And the foreword of the book, I may have said earlier, was written by Paul McCartney, who loved him. The Beatles loved Charlie Gracie, and they honored him by writing the beginning, putting a foreword in the book. And in the audience that day was Lee Andrews of the Hearts. And everyone said, "Come on, come on." And he finally got up and he sang. My God, I call him the Nat King Cole, the poor man's Nat King Cole.
4: Absolutely.
0: Marvelous singer. Get into the mic a little bit better.
4: Yeah.
0: Your thoughts of Lee?
4: Lee Andrews didn't get his due. He should have been
0: absolutely
4: a big, big, big artist.
0: Just like you. Just like you. Like Jerry Gross, right, Jerry? Just like Billy Carlucci.
4: Yeah, but I'm driving a Cadillac right now.
5: Absolutely.
0: Anyway, some of the other songs, Boogie Woogie Blues, imagine, on Cadillac Records. Then he was on Carl, and he had a hit, a minor hit called Doodle Bug, a minute and 55 minutes. He had Cool Baby on Cameo in 57, and he had Crazy Girl dressing up. I never knew all this as I did the research. He was on Carl again with Angel of Love and Baby Doll, and these are the songs you're hearing in these little vignettes. He was on London with You Got a Heart Like a Rock, and then I'm a Fool, That's Why, on Carl, and of course, his major hit, Butterfly. So let's listen to this montage as we're playing more music honoring rock and roll's first hit recording artist in Philadelphia, Pennsylvania, on the first hit record of Cameo, which bankrolled Cameo to get it onto its future with the Orlines, Bobby Rydell, Chubby Checker, The Times. Let's rock and roll on Father Jim Drucker's.

0: Jamaica.
1: In addition to all the hit recording artists signed to Cameo Parkway Records, we can proudly boast of Philly's Chancellor Records, Frankie Avalon and Fabian, Philly's legendary record producers and songwriters, Kenny Gamble and Leon Huff, Johnny Madera, Billy Carlucci, and Jerry Ross. Let's hear more early music of Charlie Gracie.
2: Before we continue with another medley, I'd like to bring on a guest that's going to be joining us soon. General Satterfield gave me the phone number of Tommy Yeagle, who was in Vietnam. So, Tommy, jump on, tell the audience about yourself a little bit, and we'll be having you up and coming sometime in June, maybe July, to feature you that you were stationed as a first lieutenant in Vietnam, sir.
3: Yeah, good afternoon, everybody. I'm a product of East Land down in Sharon Hill. We go by the parishes at St. Cyril's and the Holy Spirit. And I've recently written a book. It's just been published, called Tom Yeagle, A War Story. And what it's all about is basically a kid who sort of messed up along the way. But remembering his Catholic grade school values and his St. Joe's Jesuit education, but especially the military values, I worked it out and I have had a very great life. Charlie Gracie, it's very interesting, and I don't know whether maybe young Charlie remembers this if he was old enough. My dad owned a service station that had an outside lift at Manor Avenue and Lansdowne Avenue in Drexel Hill. And Charlie was a fairly big regular there with the gas at my dad's place. Another thing, I remember talking about your music. My father had a friend who bought a new, I think it was a Chrysler, maybe an Imperial. And it had a record player, a 45 player built into the dashboard. First, last one.
2: My God, I never knew. That's incredible.
3: First, last, and only one that I or probably any of you guys ever heard of.
2: Now, listen, Tommy, we love you. Thank you for joining us. We're getting tight on time. And let's go on that medley of music right now. And you're listening to Rock and Roll Reveille, Father Jim Drucker's show on Creation, as I walked the ran the streets of Kensington and Allegheny.

0: This is Rick Fox reminding all the veterans to tune in to every Wednesday from 4 to 5 p.m. to listen to Philadelphia's doo-wop priest, Father Jim Drucker's highly rated rock and roll reveille show. We honor with great pride our American Armed Forces, military men and the women. Guests for the future shows will be Tony Orlando, Mel Carter, Tony Butala of the Letterman, Dennis Tufano of the Buckinghams, Jay Siegler of the Tokens, Bobby Wilson, Donna Groom, John Sarkis, Jimmy Gregoricus,
1: tough name,
0: and,
1: orthodox.
0: Eric Bruce of the Skyliners, great group, Tony Alfano, lead guitarist of legendary Phil Dirt and the Dozers, David Spinoza, famed guitarist and music arranger of Saturday Night Live, the Lear Brothers, Louis Fain, keyboardist, Pat McLaughlin of the Circle, Elvis Presley Jr., who will join our host, Father Jim Drucker, Philadelphia's doo-wop priest, Lieutenant Colonel Dr. Andrew Savicki, and Billy Carlucci, and myself, SNL cameraman Rick Fox, as we reminisce rock and roll and the golden age of early rock and roll. Then you fly around
1: with somebody new, but I'm crazy. Jerry, would you jump on and say goodbye to the audience, sir? Jerry Gross? General Satterfield, would you like to bid your farewell, sir?
2: Absolutely. And by the way, I want to hear more about the legendary Phil Dirt and the Dozers.
1: They're
2: like
1: a tremendous
2: effort.
1: Tremendous doo-wop group from Ohio. They are tremendous. Jerry, are you with us again? Jerry Gross? Ron O'Brien, are you with us? We can say our farewells.
3: Yes, I am.
4: I'm still here, Father.
1: Good. Let's all say our go. Jerry, pay your accolades to Charlie again, and we have a couple of minutes. Any thoughts, Jerry Gross, of music and your love for Philly, our hometown?
4: Charlie, listen, we owe our career basically to Charlie Gracie, so thank you. Thank his family. Because if it wasn't for Charlie, there would be no Cameo Parkway Records. Thank you, Charlie Gracie.
1: Ron O'Brien.
3: Father, it's been a great show. Of course, I honor all the veterans, and thank you for inviting me. And listen, Billy Carlucci, was that Billy singing earlier?
5: That's me.
1: Yes, he was singing live.
3: I thought it was Tab Hunter. I wasn't sure. You know?
5: Who's that?
1: He had one hit record, Young Love, which was a big hit by Sonny James.
5: Hey, Rod, remember this record?
3: Yeah.
5: Goodbye to Love. Who did that?
3: Of course I did. It was Chantel's.
5: Yeah, here you go.
1: Very good. Maybe. Another great song. We're going to conclude the show now. I want to thank Dr. Savicki. I get nervous sometimes doing the show. I drive people crazy. Behind the mic, you don't see this. But anyway, Doc, thank you for being part of my life. Thank you for getting me into DAV, lifetime member. I was with Jerry Tempesta recently at Canal's Liquor Store, and we were offering forget-me-nots, which is our poppy for DAV, and many people were so kind to us. And we had a wonderful time on Memorial Day. Doc, I love you. God bless you. And God bless your lovely wife, I love you as well. Rick Fox.
0: It's a pleasure to be here to reminisce about Cameo Parkway, Sigma Sound, all the great music that Charlie Gracie created, and what a tremendous guitar player he was. In addition
1: last
0: to
1: thoughts,
0: vocals.
1: Billy?
5: Well, I got to tell you, I love Tom Kelly. I heard that show. His show is great.
1: 65 years I've known this man. I love you. Bring Butterfly up. I love you all. And thank you for listening. We'll be on next week, Wednesdays, 4 to 5 p.m. And Peter Hook, and give me your shout out, Chaplain Peter Hook.

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15: Welcome to Health is Number One. I'm your host, Dr. Craig Wax. Today, we're talking about breast cancer. It's a major issue. You know, obviously, it affects at least half the population. However, it affects everybody in the radius in the respect that everybody knows somebody. I mean, everybody has a mom. Everybody may have a sister. I mean, everyone may have a wife, significant other, friend. So it sort of affects us as a community altogether. And, you know, it has various costs. I mean, not just are the practical costs of detection and treatment, but the soft costs like, you know, lost work time, lots of other people that are involved in your life having to, you know, take time off to help you out. I mean, an ear to listen to you, you know, certainly. I mean, when the diagnosis is made, it absolutely can be horrible. I mean, it can trigger depression, it can trigger anxiety, it can trigger all kinds of issues. And not to medicalize everything, but you can have multiple bad days in a row. Let's just say that for years even. So our special guest here, which is one of the Delaware Valley's best, certainly, and world-class from my perspective, is Dr. Jenna Rosa Grana, who is the director of MD Anderson Cancer Center at Cooper University Healthcare. Welcome, Dr. Grana.
8: Thank you so much, Dr. Wax, for inviting me.
15: Yeah, well, it's a privilege to have you here in the studio with us, as busy as you are. You've never ceased to impress me, I mean, because I've been consulting you for, gosh, 2 decades plus. And you're always available to me as a clinician, and then you make yourself and your staff always available to patients, which I don't know how you do it, you know, with millions of people in our region have been this route. But can you just tell us a bit about your background and training first? What made you want to be a doctor, and where'd you go to college?
8: I was born in rural Spain, on a farm in rural Spain, very poor. And when I was 10, my father immigrated to the United States, Gary, Indiana, of all places, as a steel worker. I had three role models, our priest, our teacher, and our doctor. And the doctor would come to take care of people on a horse because there were no cars, no roads. It was very rural. So he really became my ideal of a career.
15: And the doctor wasn't looking for windmills or anything.
8: No.
15: Oh, okay.
8: No,
15: he would sorry come. About the
8: if
15: reference.
8: You were, if you were sick,
15: well,
8: you
15: we
8: would
15: were in
8: go
15: Spain.
8: Get him with a horse.
15: Okay.
8: You'd drive, you'd bring him to your house, and then you'd take him back. Gotcha. I don't know how they paid him, but he was a crotchety old guy who was wonderful.
15: Oh.
8: I came to the United States, and my father was very fixated on education.
15: Mm.
8: And the only way to move forward being education. So I eventually went to college at the University of Notre Dame, medical school at Northwestern, and then I wanted to come to the East Coast. I loved the concept of the East Coast. And I came to Temple, where I did my residency, Fox Chase, where I did my fellowship. And it's really there that I found my passion for women's health and breast cancer. A mentor, Mary Daly at Fox Chase, really imbued in me a love of breast cancer, love of cancer genetics. I actually stayed 2 extra years for a genetics a prevention fellowship because I found it so interesting. So my career really evolved from there. I went to Cooper, and I've been at Cooper since, 31 years, and have never left, and think it's an amazing place to work and to have a team and to serve a community. I've just thoroughly loved my time at Cooper.
15: Well, it's apparent to me anyway that, you know, you love your time in the field and with patients, even speaking with fellow clinicians like myself and others, you know, referring physicians or consultations and things like that, and a team-centered approach, which is pretty difficult to do, for sure. Can you tell us a little bit about breast cancer? I mean, it strikes fear into hearts and minds, for that matter. What is breast cancer?
8: Breast cancer is the most common cancer in women, both in the United States and worldwide. Not the most common cause of death. The most common cause of death in women is lung cancer still, mm-hmm. despite
15: okay.
8: the improvements that we've seen in smoking cessation. Lung cancer remains the leading killer of women. About 300,000+ women will be diagnosed with invasive breast cancer in the United States this year, plus an additional 50 or 60,000 will be diagnosed with non-invasive disease, disease limited to the duct, non-invasive, low risk, minimal risk of spread. And about 40,000 women will die of the disease. Men also get breast cancer, about mm-hmm. 1,500 cases of male breast cancer a year. So it's a rare disease in men, but it is nonetheless still present. And so educating men, and I take care of several men who have all of the same issues that women have to face. So it's a disease that affects the woman, her family, her employer, her community. it really has wide ramifications.
15: Oh, for sure. And one of the things that I tell patients about, and when I have the opportunity to speak in public, I mention, because everybody's like, well, why can't we just cure cancer? And people don't realize, and you know this genetics-wise and acquired-wise, that cancer is thousands, if not millions, of diseases. And, you know, we all recognize them by their hallmarks or their outward symptoms and things like that. You know, obviously there's a lump at some point growing somewhere for something. But, you know, the type of cell line that it's from, the tissue that it's in, the things that it does secrete or doesn't secrete. I mean, there's lots of different ways to characterize. And if you could, I mean, obviously that's too big for this show or any show, you know. It's even too big for Rogan. I mean, even with 3 hours, can you tell us about the different diseases, if you will, that are present in breast cancer? Because someone says, "I have breast cancer." My first question is, "What kind? And how did it occur? And do we have a tissue diagnosis of it?"
8: So, first of all, I think the most important thing to really put out there is that breast cancer is one of the more curable cancers that we have. So we've come a long way in terms of our understanding of the disease and finding better screening modalities and better treatments. So the survival from breast cancer has improved dramatically. Not in all women. So African-American women have a disproportionate poor outcome, and there's a lot of things that we could talk about in that area. When you talk about breast cancer, you're right. It is not one disease. It's many diseases. And when people say, are we going to find a cure? I think we're going to find many treatments that will eventually help cure more and more women. And that's what we have found so far. But it's not one medicine that's going to cure breast cancer. When I think of breast cancer, we used to think of it as tumor size, nodal status in terms of whether the lymph nodes under the arm were involved or not. And you made decisions based on those two factors. And you made decisions. Later, we learned that the cancer can be estrogen and progesterone dependent. There's a protein on certain cancers called the HER2-new protein. So we learn gradually that there are subtypes of cancer and their treatment and their prognosis are very different.
15: Right. So in the beginning, you know, we kind of, you know, when I was educated in the 90s, the early 90s, it was, you know, the TNM system, uh-huh. You know, tumor size, nodes, yep. Whether there were nodes involved, and then distant metastasis. Yep. And obviously, the further you go down that line, the worse the prognosis was.
8: And that's still the case. So, mm-hmm. You know, by and large, stage one and two, which are one is limited to a nodule in the breast, two is often lymph node involvement, four is distant, meaning disease mm-hmm. that has already spread to a distant organ, bone, oftentimes lung, liver, lymph nodes, brain. The prognosis is very, very different, and the goals of treatment are very, very different. But having said that, we've now been able to move past that TNM classification to add nuances to that so that we can now break down certain groups of cancer into estrogen receptor positive cancer, HER2-new negative cancer, triple negative breast cancer, and even in triple negative breast cancer, which is a particularly aggressive form of breast cancer that's missing estrogen, progesterone, and HER2-new, even in that simple subtype of cancer, there are probably five or six subtypes that have particular features that differentiate it and that argue for different responses.
15: And you also had alluded to different types of tissues per se. So, you know, there is ductal cancer mm-hmm. versus a more interstitial sort of variety versus a skin or nipple, for lack of a better yeah. word, areola
8: yeah.
15: Type of thing. So can you help us with that?
8: I would say
15: in
8: that
15: 5 minutes
8: all,
15: time?
8: All of about 80% of breast cancer is ductal. It begins in the ducts that lead to the nipple. Some women are fortunate that they have tumor limited to the duct, that's called intraductal or in situ, that's stage zero. Once the cells have gotten through that membrane, that basement membrane, as we call it, the wall of the duct, into the normal breast tissue surrounding it, that's called mm-hmm. invasive breast cancer. But again, 80% of breast cancer is that. About 15% of breast cancer is lobular. lobular.
15: What was, step back one sec. Did you say that was stage one? You said well, in situ was stage zero.
8: Stage zero right? is in situ, limited then, to the duct.
15: And then invasive?
8: Stage one, two, or three, or four okay. can be invasive.
15: Oh, okay, got it.
8: Lobular is a cancer that occurs in the distant structures of the breast called the lobular structures of the breast. It has an interesting growth pattern, much more difficult to pick up on mammography, often doesn't show up as a lump, as ductal often shows up as a lump. There's a pattern pathologically called the Indian file pattern because the cells sort of are sneaking through the normal tissue. And those cancers have a slightly different pattern of spread, but we treat it very much the same. And then there are subtypes of cancers that are some cancers, for example, metaplastic, it's a small percent of breast cancer. They actually can look like they're forming bone or cartilage or skin appendages in the breast. So it's a cancer that's very poorly
15: differentiated,
8: okay. much more aggressive in nature. Then there are some other more favorable types of cancer. There's inflammatory breast cancer where the disease involves the skin of the breast. So there are a lot of different subtypes of disease that help you plan the treatment for the woman.
15: Okay. We're going to take a short break now. We'll be right back with more of Health is Number One right after these messages on WWDB Philadelphia.
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15: Welcome back to Health is Number One. I'm your host, Dr. Craig Wax. We're talking about breast cancer today. And our special guest who is returning from the break and here in our studio is Dr. Jenna Rosa Grana. She is the director of the MD Anderson Center at Cooper University Healthcare. Welcome back, Dr. Grana.
8: Thank you so much, Dr. Wax.
15: Thank you for spending your time with us today. I know you're usually engaged in patient care nearly 7 days a week, my gosh. And you probably think about it in your spare time, which makes you an amazing person, but I'm sure it's challenging on family time and all the other community efforts and, you know, those kinds of things. But certainly everybody benefits and appreciates it. So prior to the break, we were talking about the different types of breast cancer. We talked about the less invasive, the more invasive, and the stages of breast cancer, and then some of the oddballs, I mean, for lack of a better word, some of the things that you don't usually see. How are these things picked up? I mean, what kinds of screening techniques? What are the current indications for screening?
8: So the most important thing about breast cancer and what one of the two things that have led to decreased mortality is screening. Mm-hmm. The second is improvements in treatment. Screening guidelines have evolved and are a bit confusing for patients because there's sometimes a disconnect. The current guidelines are to do risk assessment and based on a woman's risk to mm-hmm. think about when to start screening. So for the average woman, if she has high-risk features, begin at 40, absolutely begin at 50, and then stop when the woman has poor health or other things that would make her a poor candidate. The U.S. Preventive Health Services Task Force says begin at 50. A lot of other bodies, American Cancer Society, radiology, say begin at 40. Mm-hmm. And actually, as we look at the fact that we're seeing an increase in incidence in breast cancer in young women under 50.
15: Okay, and really, incidence, just to make that clear, that means occurrence or just that it's happening to people younger.
8: Yep. And we're seeing an increase in the number of young women with breast cancer under 50, but sometimes in the 20s and 30s. So it really does make sense that women need to be educated about their breasts. Women need to be examining their breasts. And again,
15: self-examination.
8: And I am a big believer that at 40, you should begin your mammography. The question becomes for some women that they should do it earlier than that if they have a family history or if they have other risk factors. So the most important thing that a primary care physician can do with a woman is do a risk assessment. Assess what is her risk of breast cancer. Does she have a family history? Has she had breast biopsies? Does she have dense breast tissue? Other risk factors that contribute to risk of breast cancer that may be contributing to some of the numbers in young women is the fact that we're having babies later in life. Mm-hmm. We're starting our periods earlier in life. And that may all be contributing to some of this increase. But again, the most important thing in my mind is knowing what your risk is and your primary care provider working with you to understand your risk. Because depending on that risk, you may need to get MRIs, you may need to get screening earlier. I can give you an example. If you have a mom with breast cancer at 38, and I have many of those patients in my practice, the daughters are recommended to begin screening at age 28, 10 years younger than the youngest woman in a family with breast cancer. Mm-hmm. And sometimes, depending on the calculation of risk, and there's some really beautiful models. One is called the IBIS or Tyrer-Cusick model that physicians can do. Some of those women should be getting MRIs and mammograms every year so that they're alternating at six-month intervals. So I think it's critically important to know your risk and to make decisions based on that risk.
15: No, that's great information, and it's quite a big bite, you know, because it's not simple any longer. No. It's not just at this age, this is when we start doing everything. So we're noticing an incidence earlier. Now, there's obviously a lot of different issues that play into that. It's certainly not any one thing, you know, because women are potentially smoking less than they did. But now in certain states, they're actually smoking weed or cannabis at a younger age, because as of 21, you can do that and buy that. And, you know, anytime you light something on fire, put it in your face, suck in the fumes, no matter what it is, you get all kinds of side products and carcinogens as an issue. And another thing that we actually learned on a previous show, we were talking about alcoholism, that alcohol is a predisposer to breast cancer and prostate cancer. So that's something that, you know, people are having a casual beer or maybe a mixed drink on a Friday night. They're not thinking of, hey, am I increasing my risk of breast cancer or prostate cancer for that matter? It's worth mentioning because we'll pull the males back into it. So
8: binge drinking in young women has also been seen to be a risk factor. So it's not just the amount that you're drinking every day, but binge drinking can be a factor.
15: A couple other things, too. Just some simple things. And this I learned about 20 years ago when I was doing a radio show. And I thought maybe it has something to do with something, because a lot of animals that are built like we are, you know, obviously they're not standing on two legs, they're on all fours. So that makes us question, what are we doing? But having said all of that, you know, the mammalian parts, the glands, hang off the body and they're kept at maybe a degree cooler than the internal part of the body. Now, we know that when testicles don't descend, you know, in childhood, we remove them. Why do we remove them? Well, because they tend to become cancerous at some point. Well, when, you know, women wear brassieres and things like that, they keep their, you know, mammalian glands, you know, against their bodies, and maybe it's a degree or two warmer, maybe that increased temperature, although it doesn't seem like much to us, you know, if it's a degree or two warmer in the room, you're really not going to notice depending on which degree it is, but maybe that has something to do with it too. And you know, believe me, I'm not trying to be self-serving here in lobbying for freedom for private parts, but I just thought it was an interesting thing, because there's also a group of people that believes that that mammograms, because they have radiation, shouldn't be done at all. And people should use thermography, because we know that things with a greater blood supply, tumors and things like that, tend to be warmer. And, you know, like just like the military can find, you know, can use a heat-seeking missile and they can find something. And, you know, we're trying to do that equivalent with cancer care. We're trying to design heat-seeking missiles to find tumors and blow them up.
8: It's interesting because I think the thermography thing has been around for quite a while, and there are still some centers doing it, some patients choosing it, but there's no data that today, based on the technology that we have today, that it's an adequate screening tool. So what I tell people is, yes, I think we need better screening tools than mammography. We need more comfortable tools than mammography. We need more sensitive tools than mammography. And I think it will come. I think research, a lot of research is being done that will come. But we're not there yet, and thermography is not the answer.
15: So
8: and
15: from your perspective, not to put words in your mouth, but just to keep it on the simple for folks like myself and people listening and watching in, so do you think thermography is an additional modality that could be tried? Or do you feel
8: today,
15: like it's certainly not a substitute in your mind?
8: I think today thermography is a tool that really hasn't found its place. And eventually, hopefully, new research will be done and maybe it'll advance. But in my book, we don't have any data today that a woman should forego her mammography and pick thermography. There's some other tools that are out there as well that have been used in higher risk women. So,
15: so let's talk about yearly breast exams are very important. And a lot of women, you know, get to a certain age and they figure, oh, well, everybody's just done with me. I'm done with me. I've had babies and all. And then later on, you know, a lot of the recommendations that GYNs get from a lot of the groups are like, well, yeah, you're 70 years old. Yeah, forget it. You know, you really don't have any meaningful life left. And, you know, it's like, well, you know, I mean, we've got, you know, like, you know, members of your family that have lived into their 90s and members of my family that have died in their 60s, you know. So it's really hard to make a recommendation for a group. That's why I'm not really in favor of, you know, all of this group think and group medicine and say, well, you fall into this group, so pipe down and you're not an individual any longer.
8: Yeah, and,
15: for me,
8: you know,
15: it's all individual.
8: And I think we need to be cognizant of the fact that a lot of the studies on screening that were done that set 70 or 75 as the end of screening were done when women lived to be a very different age. You know, the average age today for women is in the 80s. That wasn't the case 20 years ago or 30 years ago when those studies were going on. So I look at the recommendations as needing to be somewhat individualized based on the not just the number age, but the physiologic age.
15: Right, definitely. And I think that's very important as well. When you're talking about, we talked about physical exams to a small extent, but when it comes to mammograms, you know, a lot of women come to me and they're like, you know what, doc, I don't like the idea of irradiating my parts. It's not a comfortable test. So not only is it a bad day, maybe it predisposes me to the very cancer that it's looking for. Can you talk about the research and experience that you and the industry has?
8: Yeah, so there's been a lot of research done looking at radiation exposure, and there are cases where radiation exposure increases risk of breast cancer. So if a woman had Hodgkin's disease in her young life, in her teens, early 20s, and had radiation as part of her Hodgkin's treatment, her risk of breast cancer is much increased. Her risk of bilateral breast cancer is much increased. There's data from atom bomb survivors that the same occurred. There's data from radiation for thymus and other things where they're scattered to the breast where that is the case. But in terms of mammograms increasing risk of breast cancer, that risk is really quite negligible. And the newer mammogram techniques have much less radiation exposure than in the past. So I would say that the benefit much outweighs the risk when it comes to mammography and radiation exposure. And we've seen that it dramatically improves pickup of breast cancer, survival of breast cancer, because cancers do better if you pick them up earlier. And the treatment is much less onerous.
15: Right. And that's for low-risk women as well, not just higher-risk women? Because obviously higher-risk women are more likely to get a problem, whereas low-risk women are like, well, you know, my sisters are fine, my mother is fine, my grandmother is fine.
8: I think for the lower-risk woman, a woman where someone has done a careful risk assessment and she doesn't have a family history, her first period happened after 13, her first child happened under 30, her breasts are not dense. Those are the women that could potentially go to every 2 years starting at 50. But it just is very confusing to women when you give them that message. It's also not common that people are doing a very thorough risk assessment. So if you have someone that went through that rigorous risk assessment and they really do have a very low risk, I'm all for less frequent screening. Mm-hmm. But the majority of women are not going to have that fine detail assessment.
15: Right. And what if you disagree with your doctor? Like you're seeing a gynecologist and a woman has a certain idea in her head or found something on the internet and things like that. And, you know, Dr. ChatGPT used to be Doc Google and now it's Doc GPT.
8: I'm a big proponent of conversation with patients, of discussing and listening to their opinions and their thoughts, trying to educate them with the science that I have. Mm-hmm. But at the end of the day, my job is not to force someone into something. My job is to try to educate, try to inform, and then listen. And if she decides that she wants to do A, B, and C, as long as she is informed, I can't keep her from, the same comes from the number of women that are pursuing alternative treatments for the treatment of their breast cancer. Mm-hmm. I have some set recommendations for the various types of breast cancer. Beyond the drugs that I would typically provide, I know that many, many women are doing other things, and some of those other things are relatively harmless. They are doing curcumin. They're doing that may be helpful. So there's some integrative medicine things that a lot of women are pursuing that may be helpful. But my worry is when the woman decides to go all in on the alternative therapy and pursuing really far-fetched treatments that we don't have data on, that I have to really say, I, as your physician, am recommending this, and it is because of this reason. If you choose the other, that's your choice. I will be your doctor even if you choose that. But I want to make sure you're aware of what the ramifications are.
15: Well, that is, as I like to say, hugely important because, you know, we're not here as physicians to tell patients what to do. We're here to counsel them. Yeah. Obviously, we don't walk with them through every day of their life making choices for them. And certainly we wouldn't want to. Having said all that, the risk is incumbent upon the patient. And everybody has a different personal internal way of dealing with that risk. Some are risk takers and some are completely risk averse and they don't want to take any risks and they'll do everything you tell them, anything anybody tells them. So certainly that's an issue.
8: Yeah, I find, and one of the things that's part of being a good oncologist taking care of breast cancer, but a good physician taking care of all things is educating, is really spending the time making sure they understand the decisions that they're making. And then after that, you can only support. You're still their physician, whatever they decide to do.
15: Indeed. So that's a good place to take a break. We'll listen to some commercial messages from those who have been very supportive of the show. Please give them a listen and patronize them if you possibly can. We'll be right back with more of Health is Number One right here on WWDB Philadelphia.
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15: Returning from the break, talking about breast cancer today, a huge topic in our society and for people to deal with on a personal level. 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Welcome back, Dr. Grana.
8: Thank you so much.
15: So you've done a great job telling us a little bit about the incidence, about where breast cancer happens and screening tools that we should be using and who should be screening and things like that. In the last segment, what about treatment? I mean, a lot of people, you know, think of surgery, they think of chemo, maybe radiation, maybe alternatives. How do we sum that up?
8: Yeah, so the treatment for breast cancer has evolved and really changed in a dramatic way. Surgically, we've gone from the radical Halsted mastectomy, where basically you took out the breast, the muscle, and you left just skin and fascia. Very disruptive surgery. Mm-hmm. Now to mastectomy, modified radical mastectomy, where you leave the muscle intact and you now can have reconstruction. And more breast conserving surgery. 80% of women can have a lumpectomy with or without radiation, with or without sentinel lymph nodes being removed. So we've gone from a very radical surgical approach to less and less of a surgical approach. And there are some studies that are looking at even less, avoiding radiation in women over the age of 70. Mm-hmm. Avoiding sentinel lymph nodes in women over the age of 70, avoiding surgery in women with non-invasive, very small ductal carcinoma in situ. So we are going to see over the next 10 years, I think, a continued evolution of the surgical game. In terms of radiation, that too has changed. Mm-hmm. We've gone from, you know, everybody got radiation and it took 6 weeks and it was pretty significant. Now there are women that are not getting radiation. There are women that are getting partial breast radiation where you're just radiating the tumor bed and the immediate surrounding cavity. The standard treatment has gone from 6 weeks to 3, and some women are getting radiation every day for 5 days and they're done.
15: Okay.
8: So again, radiation is shifting. In the what we call systemic treatment is really drugs, for some cancers, pills. So estrogen receptor positive breast cancer, many of those women will get a hormonal, an anti-estrogen drug. Some still need chemotherapy, but more and more we have tools that look at the genetic features of the cancer, tests called Oncotype or a test called MammaPrint, which is a test done on the tumor itself that can give you an idea of whether chemotherapy is needed or whether just a hormonal drug is needed.
15: Mm-hmm.
8: Now, that sounds wonderful, and you would say, well, wouldn't it just be wonderful to just take a hormonal drug? And it is. It's wonderful, mm-hmm. but those are not harmless drugs either. Plenty of women have significant issues with their hormonal drugs, whether those drugs be tamoxifen or aromatase inhibitors. Those drugs have side effects, hot flashes, night sweats, arthritic symptoms, bone loss. So it does take
15: a lot of... High triglycerides and, you know,
8: yes,
15: risk factors,
8: yeah,
15: for cardiovascular,
8: yeah,
15: disease.
8: So it really involves a lot of time educating women about the importance of these drugs. Compliance tends to not be great. 70% of women will take their five-year drug, but up to 30% of women will not.
15: Five years is a long time to be compliant with anything.
8: And now we're moving to 10 years. Now we're recommending to some women that they stay on their drug for 10 years. So even the simple hormonal anti-estrogen drugs can be challenging. And for the very young woman, the hormonal drugs often entail ovarian suppression or ovarian removal plus the hormonal drugs. So you're taking a very young woman and you're putting her into menopause in her 30s. So that's got lots of issues. We then have women that need chemotherapy, and the type of chemotherapy depends on the features of the cancer. So standard chemotherapy is a set of drugs that are given intravenously, often every 2 weeks, sometimes weekly, and the choice of regimen depends on the patient. For certain cancers, we're now adding immunotherapy. So for triple negative breast cancer, there's a drug called pembrolizumab that has significantly improved the outcome. It's got a whole other array of symptoms that we need to manage. For HER2-positive breast cancer, another very, very important subtype because the drugs have been so incredibly effective, we now have drugs that a woman will take for a year after she does her chemotherapy. So the systemic treatment, the message to women is it's not just surgery alone anymore. It's surgery plus radiation for some, surgery plus a systemic drug for others. And the key is putting a package together that's right for that woman, her wishes, her other health factors, and the cancer in front of you.
15: Oh, for sure. And sometimes, if you're lucky, I mean, I was fortunate enough, my mother-in-law, gosh, 25 years ago, had a lumpectomy, and that was the that. And I'm assuming, again, assuming facts, not in evidence, Your Honor, that it was an actual cancer of some sort, and it wasn't just a lumpy thing that nobody liked, and it looked funny on a mammo, so they went and got it, and it turned out to be nothing. So assuming that was not the case and that it was an actual cancer, that sometimes lumpectomy or a breast-sparing sort of surgery might even be enough.
8: Because yeah,
15: I think a lot of patients would be okay with just removing the problem per se, the thing generating the problems, and allowing the immune system to do what it needs to do, and not need, you know, all of the cell killing and side effects of radiation and the body-wide effects of chemo.
8: And that's why I think it's important that each patient is different. You need to look at the patient. You need to look at their biology, the biology of their cancer, and you need to put a plan together and then determine how that will affect a woman. A really interesting phenomenon is, as we're treating more and more of these very young women, is how to preserve their fertility, because women are having breast cancer that have never had a child, want to have a child. So what do you do if they need chemotherapy? Because younger patients often have more aggressive tumors and need chemotherapy.
15: Right.
8: What do you do to try to preserve their fertility? Often it begins with egg harvesting and fertility preservation even before you start treatment, so they have a path later.
15: Sure.
8: But then you give them drugs to try to preserve their fertility by shutting down their ovaries during chemotherapy. And there was a study called the Positive Study, which looked at women stopping their hormonal drug after 2 years to take a break to allow them to have a pregnancy. So women were on their anti-estrogen therapy, took a two-year break, and then came back to finish off their course, but they were able to stop and bear a child. So I think our understanding of this disease has really evolved. Our drugs are better. Our management of the side effects are better. And it has to be very much an individualized plan for each patient.
15: Yeah, certainly. And what about, in 2 minutes flat, adjuncts and things?
8: We have a physician in our group, Pallav Mehta. He wrote a book called After Cancer Care. He's a wonderful breast medical oncologist, and he runs our integrative medicine program. So I send a lot of patients to him because people want to do other things. People have side effects that need to be managed, and he's just really excellent in terms of providing that other approach. There's actually good data that there are things you could do that will improve your outcome from the disease and improve your symptoms. So exercise has been shown to decrease risk of recurrence and decrease a lot of the symptoms from drugs that we're giving patients. Alcohol, the same. Avoiding alcohol.
15: It's not doing it. Do exercise,
8: don't do alcohol.
15: Okay,
8: there's
15: just
8: data
15: to be clear
8: on some supplements, but there's also data on good sleep patterns, meditation, relaxation, and some of the other ancillary things that women can do. What I would say, though, is that there's breast cancer patients in particular are at risk of a lot of stuff in the media that's really selling something that's not proven tried or true. There is no data that changing the alkalinity of your blood will change your prognosis. Our kidneys manage our alkalinity. So nothing you're going to be able to take is going to override your kidney function.
15: Right.
8: People are doing enemas, they're doing chelation, they're doing IV mistletoe, they're doing a whole array of things. Well, some people are going to spas in Arizona where they're doing very unusual alternative things. And my message is that some of those things can be harmful. So I think it's important, if you're doing them, to talk to your oncology team so they know you're doing them. There's some great sites where you can get information on these things. The National Cancer Institute has a site for alternative and integrative medicine. So my message to patients is these modalities are common. There's a lot of information in the social world targeting women with breast cancer. And I think you need to be a smart consumer and discuss with your team what you're doing.
15: Right. And you need to have a physician and potentially a team, because I noticed that some people, when it comes to cancer care, you know, they pick out a person over here, a person over there, a person over here, and they try and get the best of everything. But then communication sometimes suffers. And then other people, you know, will go to a complete setup where there's one of everything there and there's a nurse navigator and tries to make sure everything is right. But there may be better physicians for that patient elsewhere. What are the risks and benefits in, picking and choosing versus saying, I'm going to this center, I don't know who I'll see?
8: Yeah. So I think you're absolutely right about the fact that there are pros and cons to both, to finding the best physician and finding the best team. And I actually think the team is important because it is a complex process to navigate as a patient. And having a navigator guide you through that process, help you with your, where are you getting your MRI? When are you having surgery? When do you see the radiation oncologist? So I think many of our healthcare systems now have those systems in place. Most major hospitals have navigation systems because they've been shown to be very, very valuable. We do. We have a comprehensive navigation system, so they guide the patient. Not we have breast navigators and a breast team, but we have a colorectal team, a lung team, a GU team, et cetera. And I think it's important. That doesn't mean that if you have your heart set on a particular physician that you can't do that, because that physician, if they're a good physician, is going to work with the rest of your team. But I don't think it helps you to have a physician, you know, in each of the five health systems in our region, because it becomes very fragmented.
15: Oh, for sure. So again, risks and benefits. But I know that some patients, you know, will go with commercials that they heard 30 years ago and it says, oh, I'm going to XYZ, the cancer hospital. And well, I'm like, well, who are you seeing? Are you seeing the head of surgery there? Are you seeing this person? Well, I don't know. I'm just, you know, that's a brand name that rings true for me. And I think it truly needs to be a balance. And, you know, like you were saying, for all of the diagnostic methods and treatment methods and aftercare, that it needs to be very individualized.
8: And I think there's so much to be said for a team that's working together and communicating about your care. I look at the surgeons that I work with and I communicate with them all the time. I talk to my radiation oncologist. I talk to other surgeons and other health systems as well. So again, I think as a good oncologist, you need to be able to have, if the patient is not in your system, you need to be able to have those communications with others. It's just a little bit harder.
15: Right. Yep, true. So we're going to take a short break and be right back more with Health is Number One right here on WWDB Philadelphia.
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15: Welcome back to Health is Number One. I'm your host, family physician, Dr. Craig Wax, talking about breast cancer today. And our special guest returning from the break and here with us in the studio, which we appreciate, is Dr. Jenna Rosa Grana. She is the director of the MD Anderson at Cooper Healthcare. So I guess the one thing we didn't touch on, which is a love of yours because you did a fellowship in it, is the genetics component. And, you know, a lot of us recognize that, you know, well, if my mom had it, my dad had it, my brother has it, my sister has it, or God forbid, one of my kids has it, and then that's how I find out maybe I'm subject to it. That's the one issue. And then there's the genetic screening and stuff that everybody's doing. I mean, a lot of people, I'm going to mention a brand name, 23andMe, and I'm not necessarily in favor of all of that genetic screening. I'm in favor of living the best possible healthy life that you can. Because no matter what your genetics are, you don't want to mess up good genetics or magnify bad genetics. But anyway, that's just sort of my genetic predisposition or what I've acquired in my life anyway. But can you tell us a bit about genetics, whether we're talking individual genes or we're talking the group of people that you came from and versus family history?
8: Yeah, so we know a lot about family history. And we know that having a family history of a disease, not just breast cancer, will predispose you to that disease. In the breast cancer world, we know that if you have a mother with breast cancer under 50, your risk is increased more than if you have a mother with breast cancer in her 60s or 70s. Okay. If you have multiple relatives with breast cancer, your risk is increased. And so family history is important, and knowing your family history will help the team

0: cancer 1. The next year, BRCA2 was identified. And since then, we now have a collection of genes that all contribute to breast cancer, some much more so than others. BRCA1, BRCA2, high-risk genes. If you inherit an abnormal copy of those genes, your risk of breast cancer is anywhere from 60 to 80% in your lifetime. Mm-hmm. Depending on the gene, BRCA1 gives you a risk of breast and ovarian cancer. BRCA2 gives you a risk of breast, ovarian, melanoma, and pancreas cancer. Mm. BRCA2 also gives men increased risk of breast cancer and prostate cancer. So the genes, the particular gene is really important in terms of what you're at risk for as a cancer patient, what other cancers we need to manage you for, but also your family and who needs to be tested and how do they need to be managed. So for example, in BRCA1, women are recommended to start screening at age 25 with MRI or 10 years younger than the youngest family member with breast cancer. So again, the guidelines that we follow for those women are very different, and other genes don't have such a high risk. So right. There's and a group of genes that are very high and others that are not so.
1: Sorry to interrupt, but insurance and government programs are going to say no to any advanced expensive screening several times before potentially they say yes, and that creates a problem.
0: If you have a gene, but if you have a gene abnormality, that's your ticket to get MRIs approved. Okay. If you don't have a gene abnormality, your other entree is doing an IBIS risk calculation, because insurances will approve MRI for women whose lifetime risk is 20% or higher, and many women will have a 20% or higher lifetime risk based on breast density, family history, and reproductive life. So again, I don't think genetics is the only important thing. I think it's genetics and family history. The other reason why genetics is so important, so it's important for the patient because we're going to manage that patient differently. Sure. It's important for the family because it tells them about their risk. But it's also important more and more now because we have developed drugs, or there are drugs that are used to treat those cancers. So BRCA1 and 2, there's a group of drugs called PARP inhibitors that were used in advanced disease, and now they've moved to early stage breast cancer. So if you happen to be one of those women who have one of those cancers and one of those gene abnormalities, your treatment plan is going to be different. Your cocktail of drugs that are recommended is going to be different. So I think genetics is very, very important. The American Society of Breast Surgeons recommends that all women with breast cancer have genetic testing. Unfortunately, most insurances, or many insurances, are not in the same
1: mindset.
0: Okay. And so many
1: politeness
0: insurances
1: here a little bit.
0: Are still going to look at having a family history or having young age at diagnosis or having triple negative breast cancer. Triple negative is much more often related to BRCA1. And so those women will always get approved for genetic testing. So it's family history, young age, triple negative, or metastatic breast cancer is an automatic approval because, again, drugs can be used to treat metastatic breast cancer. So I think genetics is really critically important as part of the management of breast cancer and part of the management of high-risk women.
1: And what's your thought about genetic screening in those without family history? I mean, you know, do you want to pull those cards? And even more significantly for me is who then has those cards? I mean, could you be discriminated against because you have a gene for that?
0: Yeah.
1: And that's the ultimate discrimination.
0: Yeah. So there's a national legislation that was passed. The GINA, Genetic Information Non-Discrimination Act, was passed probably 20 years ago.
1: Right.
0: That offers protection when you're looking at health insurance. Mm. But if you happen to be an independently insured person, you're not going to get that protection. Mm-hmm. It protects you from life and disability discrimination, but the reality is that they're allowed to discriminate. Mm-hmm. So I'm very cautious. In my cancer patients, it's easy because they already have a problem with all of that, which is their cancer diagnosis.
1: And should we know as much as we can about that problem?
0: But in a non-cancer patient, in a young individual, I worry a lot and I make sure I talk about where are you with your health insurance? Where are you with your life and disability insurance? Because I want to make sure those things are addressed before we pursue it. But you bring up a really good point. There
1: Thank
0: was an attempt to do population-wide screening in Israel because we know that Ashkenazi Jewish ancestry has a high carrier rate of these BRCA1 and 2 mutations.
1: Right, right.
0: It never got off the ground.

0: for lots of fears and concerns.
1: Sure.
0: Mary Claire King did an editorial in the New York Times calling for U.S. population-wide screening, and that didn't get off the ground because, again, I think there's still many fears and concerns about that information, what people will do with it. So stay tuned.
1: Right. Well, I mean, think about, you know, your credit scores and stuff like that and your Social Security number. I mean, none of that was supposed to be used for everything, and now it's used for everything. You know what I mean? And, you know, I'm sure on the dark web, you could buy all of your information that you think is private. And since the government forced us onto EHR in 2010, they wielded quite the lever. And unfortunately, it puts us in a really dangerous place.
0: You brought up 23andMe earlier, and the interesting thing about these sites is that the information you're providing is they can then distribute. It's not limited to their use. And you may find out that you have family members that you didn't know you had because of that information.
1: Yeah.
0: So it's been very interesting to see how this evolves.
1: Put you up for more risk even, you know, when you get somebody knocking on your door and said, hey, you didn't know about me, but I need something. Yeah. And or you owe me something. And that could be an issue for sure.
0: So the part I think that's very important with the genetics piece is counseling.
1: Right. So that's very important when you see a genetics person to get the proper counseling and then to make decisions with other trusted members of your team. If somebody wants more information up to date on breast cancer and its detection, where would you recommend they go?
0: I think the most reliable site right now is nccn.gov. It's the National Cancer Center Network, and it's wonderful. You go in as a patient or as a healthcare provider. So it's a site for both, and it gives you the same information, but in a different format. There's information on screening, on genetics, on treatment. So the NCCN guidelines are incredibly valuable. 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Mm-hmm. Living Beyond Breast Cancer, LBBC, is another local site that has great, very reliable, well-curated information. So my message is really go to sites that are curated rather than just randomly doing a Google search or a ChatGPT search.
1: And if somebody in the last minute of the show here wants to get hold of you or your team, what would be a good contact information?
0: Happy to have them reach out to me. I am at MD Anderson Cancer Center at Cooper. Mm-hmm. Our number is widely available out there.
1: Right. Yeah. And I appreciate that. Thank you for spending your time with us today. And your information was well curated and always well delivered, I must say. So I certainly appreciate that. So we look forward to having you on again with an update.
0: Thank you for having me.
1: I'm your host, local physician, Dr. Craig Wax. Remember, it's your health. Own it. 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
15: Abortion pills have been legal since 2000 and now make up for more than half of all abortions because they're being sold as the more comfortable solution. But abortion pills actually come with many complications and side effects, like severe pain, heavy and prolonged bleeding, fever, infection, and cramping. But these are just the complications that pro-abortion organizations mention. What they don't mention is that abortion pills can lead to blood clotting, described by one patient as the size of a lemon, incomplete abortions, which require a follow-up surgical abortion, pain, sometimes described as worse than childbirth, mental distress and a fear of dying, and in some cases, the abortion pill has led to death of the mother. This isn't hyperbole. So far, 24 women have lost their lives from complications with abortion pills. And get this, nearly half of all women who take the abortion pill seek medical attention after. That doesn't sound very comfortable or safe, does it? In spite of these complications, abortion vendors have fought to remove safety regulations and to disregard the research that says women have been hurt by abortion pills. But the truth is this, these little pills kill.
16: I worked at Planned Parenthood as an RHA. We were told to mislead the women that came in looking for abortion pills. We were instructed to tell them the abortion pills were going to be easy, and we knew they weren't. Still, I was told to go to the grocery store and buy a lemon to show the women how big the clots would get. These women were experiencing intense pain, and they were afraid for their lives.

0: Hello, and welcome to the Positively Pro-Life podcast. Positively Pro-Life is brought to you by the Pennsylvania Pro-Life Federation and aims to bring you inspirational stories and conversation, important legislative updates, and informative interviews as we seek to restore and strengthen a culture of life. I am your host, Alyssa Allen, Education Director for the Pennsylvania Pro-Life Federation, and I am joined by Maria Gallagher, our Executive Director. Maria will first share on the importance of advocates for life celebrating the beauty of life.
1: Thank you so much, Alyssa. I had gone out to lunch with my sister after church when I heard a server ask a couple, "Are you celebrating anything special?" "Life," the male member of the couple answered without skipping a beat. The issues we face as champions of life are daunting. Abortion, infanticide, euthanasia, and assisted suicide take a tremendous toll on our society. It can be disheartening thinking of all the threats to innocent human life that exist in our world. But it is vitally important that we remember to celebrate life whenever we can. Life is an essential good, and it should be heralded. We are also more likely to attract people to our cause if we share with them our zest for living. From birthdays to graduations to sports championships, there are so many reasons to celebrate life. While it is true that life has its hardships, it also has its joys. The more we focus on these, the sweeter life becomes. The lovely, lovely month of May is a wonderful time for celebrations of all sorts. Don't let the opportunities pass you by. If you show how much you treasure each day, your advocacy for life can only strengthen. Now, Alyssa will share an inspirational moment where choosing life made a huge impact. Alyssa?
0: Thank you. Today's story is about a pregnant mother. Her name is Pam. When Pam was pregnant, she became seriously ill with a life-threatening infection. The medications used to treat her were so strong that doctors warned her they could harm her baby. At one point, she was even encouraged to consider ending the pregnancy because of the risk to both her baby and herself. Despite fear and uncertainty, Pam chose to continue the pregnancy. She later shared that her faith played a major role in her decision. Against the odds, she gave birth to a healthy baby boy named Tim. Tim Tebow went on to become a Heisman Trophy winner, a first-round NFL draft pick, and someone known not just for his athletic success, but for his strong advocacy, philanthropy, and public faith. He has started the Tim Tebow Foundation, responsible for helping victims of human trafficking and so much more. Pam Tebow often reflected that what felt like a frightening and uncertain moment turned into one of the greatest blessings of her life. Her story is an example of choosing hope in the face of difficult circumstances and how that decision can have a far-reaching impact on so many lives. Today, we have with us Carolyn McDonald, a litigation counsel from Americans United for Life. We will discuss the recent ruling on taxpayer funding covering abortions through the Medicaid program, what it means for the average Pennsylvanian, and what we can do to speak out.
1: Yes, it is so wonderful to have you with us today. Thank you so much for joining Positively Pro-Life.
2: Thanks. I'm so happy to be here. And I have to say, I loved your introduction and the heartwarming stories you had. I think that's one of my favorite introductions to a pro-life podcast that I've heard so far. We really do need to remember that, like, we're not just fighting some evils in a world. We also have these uplifting, heartwarming stories. We are doing good. And even if we don't always see it, it's out there. We might not see the extent of our actions. So I loved your introduction.
1: Oh, thank you so much.
0: Thank you. Yeah.
1: So let's get to the interview now. How will the recent court ruling affect the average person?
2: Well, in this case, the Commonwealth Court determined that the state must fund elective abortion within its Medicaid program. So again, this is medical assistance for the poor. Now, that's very problematic because, first of all, for the average person, their tax dollars are now going towards elective abortion in the Medicaid program. And also, we're concerned about what's next? Because if they determine that abortion is somehow a fundamental right and deserves protection in this context, what other pro-life laws are they going to go after next? So the average person should be wondering about that. We're worried about informed consent protections, health and safety regulations, maybe parental consent for minors who are secretly then would get an abortion otherwise. We're really concerned about this decision.
0: Yeah, absolutely. Absolutely. Could you help us out? Can you explain just maybe a little bit more what is Medicaid and how do the abortion restrictions apply to that?
2: So Medicaid provides medical assistance to the poor. It's a dual federal and state program. This means the federal government chips in money. The state also chips in money. Now, you may have heard of the Hyde Amendment. This is important to the discussion here. At the federal level, Congress has said that we don't want any money going towards elective abortion. So the Hyde Amendment prohibits that unless the life of the mother is at risk or it's a case of rape or incest. Now, it's important because in 1980, the U.S. Supreme Court upheld the Hyde Amendment in Harris versus McRae. And they said that even if the government can't interfere with the right to abortion, because again, Roe v. Wade was still law then, even if the government can't interfere with the right to abortion, it's a separate legal question of whether we can force the government to subsidize that abortion. Now, at the state level, many states passed essentially copycats to the Hyde Amendment, and Pennsylvania was one. And this is the law that's at issue today. It was trying to prohibit funds from going towards elective abortion and had exceptions for the life of the mother, rape, and incest. But the state court was analyzing it under the state constitution, not federal constitution, which is why it went to a different outcome.
1: And I think that it's important to note at this point, the Hyde Amendment, in addition to safeguarding taxpayer dollars, saved more than 2 million lives, it's estimated. So it was very far-reaching. And up until recent years, it really wasn't a bone of contention between the parties. It was just a matter of course that, of course, we wouldn't spend taxpayer dollars on abortion. We drew a line in the sand as far as that was concerned. But now we're seeing where the pro-abortion side is so radical that they challenge this basic fundamental principle that we have held so dear for so long. So obviously, a lot of advocates for life are greatly saddened by this decision that was made at the Commonwealth Court. So what legal arguments could be used to challenge this decision?
2: Yeah, so first of all, this case may still go up on appeal. There might still be an opportunity to try to overturn or at least limit this decision. So part of the problem is if you read the Commonwealth Court's opinion, it really diminished the state's interest in protecting unborn human life. And here the Commonwealth Court didn't consider the unborn child really as a human being. They said that this is only a matter of forced pregnancy. They just completely disregarded the fact that the state was trying to say that it had this interest in protecting unborn human life, which is why it did not want to fund abortion. It also diminished the state's interest that it said in protecting the health of the mother. And also the state had alleged an interest too in protecting the conscience of the taxpayers who object to funding abortion, which we were just discussing. The court rejected all of these arguments. Now, on appeal, we can always argue that the Commonwealth Court simply got it wrong. They came to the wrong outcome. They weren't properly weighing and analyzing the compelling interests in protecting unborn human life and in protecting the health of the women. So that's one aspect. Even if we don't have an appeal, or even if we do have an appeal, the other thing that we can do is try to limit the opinion. This is always the legal phrase we use, is limit the opinion. It's a bad decision. Let's try to limit it just to the funding context and just to Medicaid. We don't want it creeping over into other pro-life laws, and we don't want it creeping over into other funding restrictions we have on elective abortion. So we might try to limit it in that regard, so at least it doesn't hurt other pro-life laws that are in effect right now.
0: Excellent. Okay. So how could this ruling impact funding for things like prenatal care or maternal health care or maybe even adoptions?
2: Well, we have to look at where the source of the funding is coming from. If it's through the Medicaid program, unfortunately, one thing the Commonwealth Court said is that because the state is funding prenatal care and maternal health, it then has this constitutional duty to also provide funds for elective abortion. It's hard to get around that in this opinion if we don't try to limit it. But the good thing is, if the funds are coming from other programs, we might be able to limit that the holding just the Medicaid program, and it might not impact it. The other thing is, we might unfortunately see future litigation here, such as if the state is supporting adoption through a different program, they might try to argue that abortion should also be funded. So we may see future litigation, but hopefully we can just limit this case to the Medicaid context.
1: So Carolyn, what do you see as the short-term and the long-term impacts of this ruling?
2: Well, short-term, the state needs to adjust its budget because unfortunately the Medicaid program now needs to fund elective abortion. That's probably the short-term impact. The short-term impact too is we might see some more litigation in the next few months on this case. If it's appealed and goes up to the state Supreme Court, the state Supreme Court might reach a different outcome, hopefully, in here. But long-term too, we are concerned about threats to other pro-life laws that don't deal with funding or deal with funding through other channels. This might be the gateway decision that enables legal challenges to informed consent laws, reflection periods before the woman can have an abortion, parental consent laws, and also health and safety regulations on abortion clinics. We're concerned about that language about how there is a right to reproductive freedom or autonomy within the state constitution that the court somehow found. But we're concerned about how that may be transferred to other pro-life laws. So really the pro-life movement needs to remain diligent, and we need to stay strong on this issue and try to limit the negative effects so they don't creep over and affect other pro-life laws.
0: Okay. So is there, can there be new legislature passed to restrict or like regulate this funding better?
2: Yeah. So this case is unfortunately a lot like Roe v. Wade, that when you interpret a constitutional provision versus a statutory provision, unfortunately, you only have two options. The first one is the court has to overrule itself because they just interpreted the Constitution and what they say goes. They should be the ones interpreting the Constitution. The other option is, though, you can also have a state constitutional amendment. Here, the legislature does have a role because in Pennsylvania, the legislature can propose a state constitutional amendment, which then requires voter approval. But unfortunately, this sometimes can be a difficult process. But I do think this case has a lot of parallels to Roe v. Wade in that regard. What the court did in this case in Pennsylvania is they essentially created policy. They said that it's bad policy not to fund elective abortion in our Medicaid program. So we're going to essentially rewrite the statute and require it here and make it a constitutional right to a medical procedure. This is just as bad as it was in Roe v. Wade when they declared a fundamental right to a medical procedure in abortion, which, again, we're not going to set aside the question of whether this is authentic health care, because obviously we do not believe it is. But this is such a novel thing in the law. In no other constitutional provision in the federal government, even in the states, do you have a right to a medical intervention. It's so radical, and it upends the policy. So the judiciary is the non-political branch. The executive branch and the legislatures are the one who normally make policy. But here you have the judiciary, which is essentially making policy. They're now in the abortion game. We unfortunately can see that they're going to have a hard time getting out of it. Since they said that the state Hyde Amendment was unconstitutional, we unfortunately might see some more litigation challenges in the next few years to other pro-life laws.
1: I think what was also very jarring in this decision was that they talked about the Equal Rights Amendment, and there was no indication way back when the state legislature passed an Equal Rights Amendment that it had anything to do with abortion. I mean, we're talking about, you know, basic rights that a woman should have that men have, but obviously a man can't have a right to abortion, so it doesn't make sense that abortion would play into this at all. So can you talk about the Equal Rights Amendment aspect to this?
2: Yeah, so the Equal Rights Amendment essentially says that a sex-based distinction is presumptively unconstitutional. What that means is that they think it's constitutional, but they'll give the state a moment to try to overcome that presumption and try to say that it is constitutional. So it kind of flips who has to prove what in court, and then it's the state's burden saying that this law is constitutional. Now, the court here said that this is a sex-based distinction because it only affects women. Now, it's almost illogical because, of course, it only affects women. Like, a man can't have an abortion. A man can't become pregnant. And yet here, they're saying that this is a sex-based distinction. The other problem we're having here is, again, this is regulating the medical field and medical intervention. And traditionally, states have broad legislative powers to regulate the medical profession. So that is also problematic. But going back here to the Equal Rights Amendment, as you said, Maria, it originally was meant to prevent sex-based discrimination. So, for example, pregnancy in the workplace, you couldn't discriminate against that. Common sense things such as women should have the right to vote. This is the history of the Equal Rights Amendment that led up to it, and all of a sudden it became radicalized because abortion proponents realized that they could insert this implicit right to abortion within it as a somehow sex-based distinction, simply because only women can become pregnant and only women can then have an abortion. It wasn't the original intent of the Equal Rights Amendment, but it's unfortunately one of the arguments we're trying to fight back against now.
0: Yeah. So how do you think the court justifies calling the ruling a fundamental right then?
2: They look at a lot of privacy case law. So privacy, they're saying that an individual has the right to get married, to bear a child, has that familial relationship with the child. So they look at a lot of privacy case law, but it really kind of begs the question, because right here, when you're talking about pregnancy, you're talking about two human beings. And this is just a biological fact that the unborn child is a separate, unique human being in terms of DNA and in terms of biology. And really, when you say that there's a right to privacy, abortion cannot be comfortably fitted into that right, because you're talking about two separate human beings, and therefore it's a unique issue within the law. It doesn't fit with this other case law. And that's what the U.S. Supreme Court said in Dobbs. That's unfortunately the state Commonwealth Court came to the opposite conclusion, and they simply said that abortion fits within this as a fundamental right. Now, unfortunately, this is such a radicalized view of autonomy that almost anything goes, that the woman has a right to do whatever she wants with her body. But again, we're talking about two individuals. Even in medical practice, unless it's in the abortion context, when a medical practitioner is treating a pregnant woman, the medical practitioner acknowledges that he or she is treating two patients, mother and unborn child. It's only when we're talking about abortion does that become really problematic. And they disregard the second patient, the unborn child. So really, we have the law, we have the medical fields that are pushing back against this, but in here, the Commonwealth Court just decided to disregard that biological and medical fact and just say that abortion is a fundamental privacy right.
1: So as I understand it, the Commonwealth Court used the term reproductive autonomy. I have no idea what that's supposed to mean. I mean, when I hear that phrase, I'm thinking, oh, we have a right as women to reproduce, to bear children. But that's not apparently what they mean at all. And I think it could be very far reaching, because it could mean abortion, maybe all the way up to birth. Can you talk about that?
2: Yeah, the problem is reproductive autonomy is a euphemism. Like, the court doesn't define it. We don't know fully what it means. It sounds good to abortion proponents, so they keep repeating it over and over, but we don't know what it means. Now, in Pennsylvania, there are limits on elective abortion. For example, you can't have one past 20 or at 24 weeks gestation, although there are exceptions after then for the life or very limited health exception for the mother. But basically, that would be in question. If there's a right to reproductive autonomy, why is there an arbitrary distinction then on when elective abortion is permitted in the state? Also, if there's this right to reproductive autonomy, well, what happens if you require the physician to disclose the risks of the medical procedure? The woman has the right to do it. There's a question about whether the state can mandate informed consent disclosures, or whether it could perhaps regulate the abortion facilities so that there are that the abortion provider has admitting privileges at the local hospital to make sure that the woman can get into there if there are complications. It really puts into question the other pro-life laws, and it just doesn't make sense because Pennsylvania has a long-standing history, legal history, of regulating abortion. That reproductive autonomy right just contradicts that.
0: Yeah. Can you tell us, what did the Supreme Court say previously in this particular case that, just came up?
2: Yeah, so this case had gone up to the state Supreme Court. In there, they overturned the Fisher decision. It was Fisher versus Department of Public Welfare. It was a 1985 decision that upheld the state Hyde Amendment. Now, they overruled that, and then they revised and redetermined what the legal tests were for the Equal Rights Amendment and the Equal Protection Clause under the state constitution. So there they said a sex-based distinction is presumptively unconstitutional, and this abortion restriction here would trigger that. And under the Equal Protection Clause, they said they were going to, that the lower court should apply strict scrutiny, which is the highest level standard of review. The government must have a compelling interest that is narrowly tailored to law. So what the state Supreme Court did is they put these really difficult legal standards in place. They said that the state Hyde Amendment triggered them because it was a sex-based distinction. And then they sent it back down to this court to then determine whether or not the state Hyde Amendment actually violated the state constitution. So they stopped short just of declaring the state Hyde Amendment unconstitutional, which is then what this Commonwealth Court just did.
1: I think that one of the other jarring aspects of this Commonwealth Court decision is that it takes power away from the people, because people, through their elected representatives and state senators and their governor, can pass meaningful pro-life legislation, and they can stop bad anti-life legislation from being passed. But when the court rules, hey, taxpayers have to pay for abortion, the taxpayers are completely out of the loop. And it's difficult for them to have recourse. We could pass a constitutional amendment in Pennsylvania, but that requires that the amendment be passed by both bodies in the state legislature, the House and the Senate, in two consecutive sessions, and then it would go onto the ballot for the voters to decide. And we have seen in other states where voters are very much confused by these ballot issues. Often the language is very confusing. There is propaganda from the pro-abortion side. There are outright lies that are told about the constitutional amendment. And so it really hurts the people. So I would say this, Carolyn, in the 2 minutes we have left, can you kind of wrap up what this decision means and what we can do about it?
2: Well, it's a bad decision. If we can't get it overturned, let's limit it. Let's try to limit it just to the Medicaid program. If we can't limit it there, let's just limit it to the funding context so it doesn't creep over into other pro-life laws. But we can do still a lot about it. Obviously, you can contact your state legislator, ask them to restrict funding for elective abortion in whatever programs they can. But most importantly, support your local pregnancy center. I cannot emphasize this enough. Do it through prayer, volunteering, or even donations. These centers provide women life-affirming options so that they have the material resources and community support that they can choose life. We cannot underestimate the power and the good work that these pregnancy centers are doing day in and day out.
1: Carolyn McDonald, litigation counsel from Americans United for Life, thank you so much for appearing on Positively Pro-Life. We greatly appreciate it.
2: Thank you so much for having me.
1: And thank you, Alyssa, for being an awesome co-host.
0: Absolutely. It was great, great talking about everything.
1: Positively Pro-Life is made possible through the generous support of members of the Pennsylvania Pro-Life Federation all across the Commonwealth. The Pennsylvania Pro-Life Federation is the largest single-issue pro-life organization in the Keystone State, with nearly 40 local county-based chapters. We shine a spotlight on the most vulnerable individuals, from the very dawn of life to the twilight of life. Thank you for joining us for the program today. It wouldn't be the same without you. And remember, there's always a reason to choose life.

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4: And welcome to Philadelphia Focus. I'm Laura Lewis, and with me today, Suzanne Savory. She is the director of the Delaware Division of Historical and Cultural Affairs. And welcome.
5: Thank you for having me. Excited to be here this morning.
4: Well, I'll bet you're excited. Here we are in our 250th.
5: Yes.
4: And there you sit in the first state. So I'm going to guess that the 250 is pretty important.
5: Yes. I mean, the semi-quincentennial, the challenge is going to be how to spell that. I think if you've worked it out and over the past couple years, some of us have learned how to spell that word. But it's a fun time. It's an interesting time to learn about our country's history. And here it, with Historical and Cultural Affairs, it's looking at how does the state of Delaware fit into this big national story. I mean, we're the first state. We were the ones who voted first, got there first. We're really close to Philadelphia. And Caesar Rodney rode from Delaware to Philly. And so we became the first state. It's a pretty exciting time. And it's the opportunity to learn about the rich and deep and also a sort of complicated history of our country. We did a lot of great things. We have still some challenges that we're trying to work out. And when you learn about history, you can learn about it all. I think that's what's fascinating, that life is not simple today. It was not simple then. We have to look at the complexity of it all. And so we can commemorate, we can celebrate, and we can remember all of those aspects of history. And what was it like in Delaware? And how does that play into the broader national story?
4: We are recording this just before Memorial Day weekend. You have got festivities and events scheduled all through this month, going in through June, which is Separation Day, which we'll get into, and of course the 4th of July as well. Let's back it up a little bit and tell me a little bit about the Division of Historical and Cultural Affairs. What is the mission of your department?
5: The mission is to preserve Delaware's history, but to ensure that we share it with the public. We preserve it. We use it to interpret stories at our museums. We work with public programs that we share with the community. We do a variety of these types of programs that some of them are deep history. Some of them are fun and engaging. There's hands-on history. There's lectures. There's talks. But we're a state agency that owns 40-some properties around the state. We have 6 of them that we operate as museums, and that's where we really try to engage with the public. So we own property from the Maryland line at the Fenwick Island Lighthouse all the way up to the Robinson House on the Pennsylvania line. So we own property from one end of the state to the other. And then at our 6 museums, we can really delve into the history. And this year, it really is a focus on the semi-quincentennial. You know, how do we talk about the importance of Delaware and the founding of the country? And one of the sites that, a couple of the sites really tie in directly to the semi-quincentennial. The Newcastle Courthouse, that was the first capital of Delaware. And we can learn about Separation Day, which is coming in June when we broke off from Pennsylvania and England. I mean, Delaware originally started off as the 3 lower colonies of Pennsylvania. And it was with Separation Day, we separated not just from England, but from Pennsylvania. So we became the state of Delaware. So that's where you can go and learn actually to the site where all those things happened. It's not just reading about it, but you can walk into the building and walk into the room where those meetings occurred. And that's pretty exciting. It's one thing to read about it, and it's great to read about it, but you can also go in and visit the place and understand this is the physical environment in which they had to work. So we have that. We have the John Dickinson Plantation in Dover. John Dickinson was one of our founders. He's sort of a lesser known founder. He was the penman of the Revolution. He was a framer and signer of the Constitution. But he also, you know, he's talking about freedom and separation, but he's also had a number of individuals who he enslaved. So it's talking about that at the Dickinson Plantation. We have the old state house in Dover, which is where the Capitol moved after in Newcastle. And we do all kinds of programming there to talk about the founding of the state and government. So there's all kinds of activities that are going. Those are just sort of 3 of the sites that are directly tied to the semi-quincentennial and the 250th.
4: So Delaware was part of William Penn's original layout, and you broke off on Separation Day, not just from George, but from us as well. I'm sitting in Philadelphia right now.
5: Yes, I think there was the separation from both. I think for a while they had their own little subunit of government in the lower counties, and everybody sort of let them run along on their own. And eventually they decided that, you know, as we have, there's always sort of some sort of political divisions that occur in communities. And at the time in the 18th century, there was a break between the thoughts of what was going on in Delaware and how they wanted to govern and Pennsylvania. So they just decided to break off from Pennsylvania and from England at the same time. So, you know, Penn did land and came into Newcastle at one point. So he visited and came ashore in Newcastle. And when he was given land by the king, it was Pennsylvania and Delaware all at the same time. So, yes, we were considered the lower 3 counties.
4: I had no idea about what you just told me. And I thought I was a history buff, too. And Cesar Rodney, an amazing character, and Thomas McCain, which I now understand why he could be judge on the Supreme Court for both states and governor of both states at some point.
5: Yes. Yes. There was a lot of overlap of the entities and leaders who were either took positions in Delaware and then moved to Pennsylvania or the opposite. And so they were elected officials as well as appointed. And it was a growing population, but educated people in different positions. I think McCain held a number of offices throughout his life, as did Cesar Rodney. They had many, many roles to fill as these governments were being formed and they were trying to figure out how we could begin to rule ourselves. I mean, it was a new entity that was being created, and they helped to form it. And sometimes they probably did things really well, and sometimes they needed to make some changes later on. You know, they didn't make the best decisions And, you know, the environment sort of changed and they had to keep evolving and growing as the nation grew, tried to figure out what it was like to lead ourselves and to become an independent country and figure out a path forward. And I think as a country, we're still doing that today.
4: I know that I mentioned that you have programming all through this month as well. And then you get into June. How do you share this vast history that obviously I was totally unaware of? And it's talking about people in a different time with a different code of behavior, people who are making their way through a new political system. They're inventing it as they go along. And Delaware was so important to the revolution.
5: Right. I mean, I think, you know, the sort of the formation of the country and voting for independence and the creation of government. I mean, we had to create a state government, but there also needed to be the creation of a federal government as well. And there was a lot of conflict and discussion that went on in Philadelphia about what was that form? How do these states really create an entity, you know, a union that, how do these colonies all figure out how to work together? And that's a big discussion. And we reference that at our sites, but mostly we try to focus on the Delaware side and what was it like in Delaware and who was involved and how do we fit into that larger story. And, you know, sometimes we do that with, you know, lectures, or it could be a film, or, I mean, it's day to day. You could go to the Newcastle Courthouse and you'll be given a tour that will take you into these rooms where these meetings were happening, where the discussions were occurring. And that's what I find so exciting, that you can go to the actual place. I mean, you could walk around the city of Newcastle, Delaware, and there's a tremendous historic district that you can walk around and you get a sense of these are the streets that people were walking around during the American Revolution. These houses were there. The leaders were living in these communities, and it's a sense of what was it really like for them? What kind of decisions were they making, and what were those impacts on the decisions that were made? How did that impact the average citizen? Because, you know, the elected officials for the most part were more of an elite class. They were the educated, and they were making decisions that impacted everyone. And that's what sort of, you know, thinking about that, you know, if they were going to set up taxes or set up a form of government, how did that impact the business owner down the street or the family that lived there? And, you know, it's interesting to go back and sort of try to unpack the history from the past and try to figure out what did these decisions mean to the individuals, and how did they take, and, you know, what did they learn? How did it impact them? So there's that side of it, but it's also sort of trying to understand, how did people live then? Life was different. You know, they didn't have air conditioning. They didn't have heaters. They had kitchens in the back. Life was very different for them then. And I don't think, while it would be interesting to go back and visit, I'm not sure I really would want to live back then. I think it would be a little challenging. I'm not one of those who's out ready to go chop wood every day so I can have breakfast or whatever I need to do, you know? So it is different. And in Newcastle, you can, at the Newcastle Courthouse Museum that we have, we operate and we talk about the government that is going on and being set up. But there are historic houses that you can visit in Newcastle to learn about how the individual lived in their house. So you can see the lifestyles of the families and the individuals that lived in Newcastle. So you get a sense of what this community was like by visiting multiple sites in Newcastle. And some of that you can see at some of the events that occur in Newcastle throughout the year. They had a day in Old Newcastle not too long ago, in which people could go into houses and tour. Separation Day is coming up on June 13th, which is a full day event in which Delaware really gets to celebrate this idea of we're becoming our own state, we're becoming a new nation, and we can commemorate and celebrate that and recognize what occurred. And I always like to think about, how did what occurred then, how does that impact us now? because history is continuing to impact us today. The decisions made then, we have to live with today, and we have to learn from those, and hopefully they don't repeat themselves, you know? So we have to keep learning from that. But something like Separation Day, they have all kinds of activities throughout town. There is a parade that starts at noon that goes right through downtown. Right in front of the viewing station is the Newcastle Courthouse Museum on Delaware Street. Behind the courthouse is the green. And on the green, they're going to have lots of sort of activities by a number of historic organizations from the community. I think they're going to be doing things like quill pen writing and Delft tile making. People like our staff will be there from Historical and Cultural Affairs, but the Kalmar Nickel, the Delaware Historical Society, the Newcastle Historical Society, Old Swedes, and the National Park, the First State National Historical Park will be there. So all these people will be on the green sharing information, doing programming. And one of the other interesting things that will be there will be some reenactors. And the First Delaware will be on the green talking about life for them at the time of the American Revolution, but we're also going to have a loyalist reenactor because not everybody thought, you know, breaking from England was a good thing. They thought that we should stay with the king and we should stay with Britain and work it out. And so there were loyalists in the state of Delaware. And so you can also come and meet and learn from them what their thoughts were and what life was like for the loyalists at the time of the American Revolution. So it wasn't everybody who was gung-ho to break away from the British king at the time, you know, so that makes it kind of interesting to sort of see that. So that will go on the green from like 11 to 4, right before the parade. That's up on the green. The parade occurs at noon. And when it finishes, there's also activity in Battery Park, which is also in Newcastle, down on the water. And they're going to be doing children's rides and live music. There's an art market down there. They have food prepared by community groups. And so that happens all afternoon. There's music. I believe there's a beer garden. And at the end of the day, at night, they have big fireworks.
4: Oh.
5: So sort of that's sort of the big deal for Newcastle to celebrate, you know, independence on Separation Day. So it's a full day of activities and it's just a lot of fun. Hoping for good weather. I like that those nice mild 80 degrees versus rainy or 95 degrees, you know, you never know what you're going to get. But so come prepared for the day.
4: I love me some history, but honestly, when you tell me about what they wore, how they ate and what were the outhouses like, I'm fascinated by that. And I just love it. And that's the kid in me. And you've got a lot of activities and a family can really enjoy all of this. You've got activities that just for everyone, from the workshops and from the lectures down to fireworks, which we all enjoy, and the reenactors and all of that.
5: Mm-hmm.
4: But before we get into the big 4th of July, you've got a couple of big projects that are going on, that are ongoing and that are opening up, especially when you touch upon the Revolutionary War. There's only one site for activity, right? For any battles in Delaware itself. And you've been working on that site. And you mentioned the John Dickinson Plantation. So you've got those big projects coming up too, don't you?
5: Those are big projects that are ongoing and will have sort of the lasting impact. Cooch's Bridge Historic Site, we acquired a number of years ago and are in the process of doing rehabilitation to the property so that on the anniversary of the Battle of Cooch's Bridge in September of 2027, we can open the property and start tours. But that is the site of the only land battle in Delaware during the American Revolution. And it's part of the Brandywine campaign. So it's, you know, part of that larger battle that's going on in the campaign in the Delaware, Pennsylvania area. So that's pretty exciting. So that's ongoing and we will continue to add to that site for years to come. I mean, it's rare that we get to start a new program, a new historic site these days. So So that's happening with, I mean, we're doing things like parking and restrooms, and it's really from the beginning because it's conversion of a family home to a historic site that is open to the public. So there's a lot of work involved, and we're looking long term. Are we going to need a separate visitor center? What are we going to do? How are we going to be able to welcome people? We won't have a new visitor center next year, but we will have the property open, and we'll be continue to plan for that as it goes into the future. And the other program that we are building and will open this summer is a new visitor center at the John Dickinson Plantation. Currently, you can go to this historic site and learn all about the Dickinson family. You can learn about the indentured individuals who worked there, about the enslaved, about the freed Black community. There was really a community at the John Dickinson

0: have an exhibit that will open in September that will focus on all the lives of all the people that live there on the plantation site. And that's pretty exciting. It's called One Land, Many Voices is the exhibition. And it really will talk about how all of these people who lived at this site connected to each other. And, you know, this was one of the properties that, I mean, John Dickinson was a political leader. He was an attorney. He spent time in Delaware and Philadelphia. He married a woman from Philadelphia. So he had homes, Wilmington, Philadelphia, and Dover, and he moved around. But it was the people who lived and worked at the plantation site that helped, that allowed him to have this life in Philadelphia, because he was making money from this plantation that allowed him to do all of the activities that he could with politics and in the creation of this country. You know, he was a prolific writer, and he actually fought during the American Revolution. He enlisted after we declared independence. And the site was actually raided during the American Revolution. There was no battle, but his home was actually raided. So, you know, there's little touch points around. So the 250th commemoration, you can go to real places where things happened, from the courthouse to the Dickinson site.
1: Obviously, this is something that I could have used, a little history camp. Let's get into all of the stuff that you've got going on now in the month of July. You've got so much. And again, something I could have obviously used before we began. I'm learning so much today. History camp for kids. You've got movies and dog days coming up. And of course, the 4th of July itself across the state. Do you want to talk about all of that?
0: Okay. Well, I think July 4th is certainly happening everywhere. There is the state's 250th commission has supported a number of activities around the state. There's going to be a major fireworks experience up in Wilmington. Dover has a big fireworks on July 4th as well. We'll be having at the old State House in Dover, we'll be reading the Declaration of Independence as part of the commemoration and the celebration in Dover. So that's pretty exciting to sort of go through at 2 and at 4 o'clock. Staff will be outside reading the Declaration of Independence. And then fireworks, of course, are all around 9 o'clock that night. There's also, I don't have the full list, but there's activities throughout Sussex, and all the smaller towns around the state are also doing massive fireworks. So I think that's a big celebration that's going on. The history camp in Newcastle is a free camp that we have, and it's sort of testing your skills as a historian. Get to research and do all kinds of projects, and then the children will get to present those to their families and friends when they do some presentations. So it's I think the focus is it again as part of the semi-quincentennial is focusing on American Revolution and government creation in Delaware. And then sort of some more fun things along the 250th is the Dog Days of Summer series, where they're doing outdoor movies on the green in Newcastle. Hamilton is on June 19th. On July 3rd, they're doing 1776, the big musical. And on August 28th, they're doing National Treasure. So those are all outside on the green at 8 o'clock at night. So that's sort of a different way of getting a bit of American history and sort of looking at that. So, and I haven't really spoken about Lewis, but down in Lewis, we have the Zwanendael Museum, and they're doing this summer program called Loyalists on the Lawn, where you can come and learn about the Loyalists that existed in Delaware. And they will learn about uniforms and equipment and what life was like for Loyalists. And I think that program there, that same person will be up for Separation Day when we have that he, a reenactor who has done a tremendous amount of research and focused on that. So you can go anywhere in the state and learn about Delaware history. That's what's really exciting. And this is just the properties that the state operates. And there's a number of properties, museums throughout the state are focusing on the commemoration of the 250th. So I think people just need to, they can look at our material online, and that's at history.delaware.gov is how they can go find our calendar. But the state tourism webpage, the tourism pages for Wilmington, Kent and Sussex also can provide people with a litany of programs and activities to learn about Delaware history, because that's what we need to do. We need to focus on

0: you know, let's learn our local community history so we can be proud and we can see how it fits into this big national story as we commemorate our history and see how it continues to impact us today.
1: You mentioned Lewis and their celebration, their Loyalists on the Line. You forgot to mention the one that I noticed on your list of activities, that who was King George III? That sounds fascinating to me.
0: Yes. That's at the, I think, at the Old State House in June on the 27th. And, you know, we hear about King George, and that he was a mad king. He was an individual that some people loved and some people really were afraid of. And so I think this is an opportunity to learn more about him and learn, you know, what people appreciated and what they were frightened by in terms of, you know, we were subjects of the king and we made the decision that no longer worked for us. And there was some good reasons why. So I think that will be a fun program to sort of get another side of the picture, because we don't really think about that. We just think about what was happening here in the United States versus, you know, what was going on in Britain. And there are some, it's just a different perspective to look at it.
1: It sounds like you're doing a great job of presenting all of Delaware in this trying and amazing time of the 1770s and 1776 and into the war, because, well, we were all different and Delawareans were the same, both sides of the coin.
0: Right. I think it's fascinating because history is very complicated and there is different perspectives. And I think it's important that while we can talk about the political leaders and the elite, I think what's most important is what was it like for people like you and me, what was it like for the average person? And there was a variety of individuals. There were middle-class individuals. There were those that had money, but there was also a whole group of people that were enslaved that didn't have freedom during this time of freedom making. And there was people who were just trying to get by. So I think it's for us to really understand history, we need to see the breadth of it, not just this is what the political leaders in Dover or the political leaders early on in Newcastle were thinking, but it's sort of thinking about they made decisions and it impacted everyone. It impacted everyone. And certainly as we talk about the revolution, I mean, there's this whole concept, if we go back even further, I mean, there was an indigenous population, the native community was here for millennia before the Europeans arrived. And so we talk about that history as well at some of these sites. And so, you know, there was lots of change going on, and that's the continuum of history is that change. But, you know, Delaware's history goes back millennial if we talk about the Native American populations that existed here and that were pushed westward because of the arrival of the Europeans. And we need to recognize that as well as part of the history of our country. You know, they were originally, you know, they are the people that occupied and utilized this land. So that's sort of the beginning. And, you know, we can move through that continuum. That timeline of Delaware history is pretty deep and rich and, as I said, complicated. And I think that's good. I mean, it's complicated life today. It was complicated then. And it helps us if we can sit back and try to untie it a little bit and really try to think of different perspectives to see. I mean, I often wonder, you know, how would I have reacted? As a woman, I didn't have much power at the time. You know, I wouldn't have a position that I have now at that time. You know, it's just a different world.
1: We are down to the 2-minute warning. The Delaware Division of Historical and Cultural Affairs. How do we get involved with you throughout the year? If I'm an educator and I want to learn more about Delaware history, if I'm a family and I want to go out and experience history on a random weekend, how do we interact with your department?
0: Well, I think that certainly our webpage is our first spot in which you can, it's history.delaware.gov, in which you can find our calendar of events. You can find all the 6 museums, 5 of which are open now. They have the calendars of events there and the histories of the sites. There are school programs at all of the museums. There are public programs, lectures, things like that at each of them. And all of the contact information, the emails are all on each of the pages. So if there's someone who wants to volunteer, they can come in that way. And if you go on our website, you can also find that there's a newsletter link where you can sign up to become engaged with a monthly newsletter that we send out at the first of the month, which talks about either, it certainly talks about what's upcoming in the next month or so, but talks about interesting projects that we've been working on, some deeper history on particular topics, things like that. So website, newsletter, sort of emails, and I still believe in a conversation at times. So if you want to pick up the phone and call someone, all the phone numbers are there as well.
1: Wonderful. Thank you for this today.
0: Thank you. Exciting to be here.
1: And if you would like to learn more, you heard her, history.delaware.gov. You'll find a great calendar of events, everything from Separation Day coming up on June 13th. Who was King George? June 27th. It's all found at history.delaware.gov. Again, my guest today, Director Suzanne Savory of the Delaware Division of Historical and Cultural Affairs. I'm Laura Lewis. This has been Philadelphia Focus.
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3: This week has been a little crazy. 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That's why we love those two guys. Fun, fascinating, and real. We are live with the Brian and Lee Show. So unbelievable, we could not make this stuff up, even if we tried.
4: And it's great to be back here on a Friday morning here in the Delaware Valley. I'm Brian.
5: I'm Lee.
4: And this is the Brian and Lee Show coming at you on WWDB 860 AM. And can you believe it's already April?
5: It's amazing, huh?
4: It is. We're at the end of March Madness.
5: Yeah.
4: Literally, we're at the Final Four.
5: But it's great.
4: Yes.
5: I'm enjoying March Madness every year. You know, it's a wonder.
4: Mm-hmm.
5: But this year has been very good because you have teams that go down to the wire.
4: Exactly.
5: Go down to the buzzer.
4: Literally to the buzzer.
5: Yeah. You had UConn,
4: right,
5: in the men's, go down to the buzzer, and the guy who's a freshman who never
4: won anything in his life
5: and never hit a shot like that takes the shot and makes it.
4: It makes it, exactly.
5: You know, so you never know. That's the exciting part about March Madness.
4: Exactly.
5: You just never know. And on the women's side, the same thing. A lot of exciting games.
4: A lot of finishes like that.
5: Yeah. Yeah. I love it.
4: You love it, exactly.
5: And I love April because, you know, April showers bring May flowers.
4: That's what they say, but I've never seen it.
5: I don't know.
4: At least not in our neighborhood.
5: Well, I hope it brings Phillies hitting
4: exactly
5: and winning.
4: Well, they did it when I was there. Maybe I have to go to every home game.
5: Maybe. Maybe.
4: They did all the hitting, and they did all the fielding and all the good stuff. And I also had to break the bank in order to try all the new stuff.
5: Yeah, yeah.
4: Because, you know, they have souvenir cups for the All-Star game season. Had to get one of those.
5: Well, of course.
4: Yeah. And then you had the one that everybody was excited about, the Schwarbaum.
5: Yeah.
4: Which is a bigger ice cream helmet with soft serve ice cream, strawberry syrup, fruity pebbles, and fried funnel cake.
5: Now, who thinks of things like this?
4: Probably Schwarber himself.
5: Maybe he did. I don't know. Man.
4: But that's literally a Schwarbaum.
5: That's a lot of sugar.
4: Yeah, and you know what? They actually say it on the poster. They encourage it to be shareable.
5: Yeah.
4: And that's exactly what I did, too. Shared it with my sister.
5: And if you have diabetes, it's not good for you.
4: Yeah, no kidding. Yeah.
5: So.
4: Well, neither is fried food, either.
5: No. But I had funnel cake when mm-hmm. I went to...
4: the ball game?
5: Yeah, in West Palm.
4: Mm-hmm.
5: Yeah. They were serving funnel cake.
4: Exactly.
5: With powdered sugar.
4: Yeah. I remember I told you it was about 10 years ago or so when the Phillies were still bad. They had to come up with new food gimmicks and other kind of gimmicks to get people in the ballpark.
5: Yeah.
4: Well, they had a heart attack on a roll.
5: I know.
4: You remember that one?
5: Yeah, that was...
4: 13 patties and 13 slices of cheese.
5: That's crazy.
4: That is.
5: That's crazy. Who can eat that? Tyler can eat it. I know.
4: Yeah. Could you eat that in one sitting?
5: Yeah. Tyler can eat it.
4: So can you eat that all in one sitting?
6: I don't know if anybody else heard me, but probably not anymore. I used to be a big foodie like that, but I'm definitely no big time eater anymore.
4: Yeah.
5: Yeah, you can't do it.
4: No.
5: You can't do it.
4: It can't be done.
5: Well, I can't do it, that's for sure.
4: Well, one person probably can't do it, but I'm pretty sure if you have like a group of three or four people who enjoy that kind of food, you can probably divvy it up very nicely.
5: Yeah, but then it becomes very messy, you know. Yeah, like four or five people.
4: It's always messy.
5: Grabbing your food and stuff.
4: I mean, what do you think about nachos? You know, you got a huge helmet of nachos and you got like seven hands in there.
5: No, you can't do that.
6: And I don't think they clean it between each use.
4: No.
5: No.
4: They don't.
5: No, not at all.
4: No. You're talking about their hands or you're talking about the helmet?
6: Either one.
5: I don't know.
4: I don't know. But, you know, we talk about how the prices have gotten ridiculous. Now, if you're a two-time world champion, back-to-back winner, you get a souvenir cup with your name on it, and you're expecting people to – how much would you expect to pay for a Ohtani souvenir cup?
6: Okay, based on everything, I would probably have to say maybe 10 20 bucks at most, because like, okay, you're buying it, it's the memorabilia of it, you're also getting a drink and maybe a few refills along with that. 20 bucks for a large soda cup should be the reasonable price.
4: That's the reasonable price. That's not the Los Angeles price.
6: Unfortunately, it's Los Angeles, so it's probably like, what, 300 bucks or something stupid like that?
4: 75.
6: Oh boy.
5: $75.
4: And supposedly it's the same material that the uniforms are made out of. I don't know if I buy that.
6: We're talking about a cup, right?
4: Yeah, we're talking about a cup.
6: How does it hold water?
4: It surrounds plastic, I guess.
5: Well, yeah, it has plastic, but on the outside is the material that...
6: Okay, so wait, you're not even paying for an actual cup, you're paying for a regular cup and then a commemorative sleeve on top of that.
4: Pretty much.
6: That you can put over any cup.
4: No, I don't think you can take this off.
5: No, you can't take it off.
4: But here's the kick in the nads. They tell you that you can get free refills, but only for that game.
5: Well, how are they going to know?
6: Better be unlimited beer under that tap.
4: Exactly.
5: That would be something, wouldn't it?
6: I always do have an appreciation for those people that are able to, you know, see a limitation that is put on to a... free service, and they will run with it as much as they can to make them regret giving them that option.
4: Absolutely.
5: Yeah. That's right.
4: My mother's one of them. She gets a free refill for a popcorn container, and she brings it back every time.
6: Nice. Wow. Congrats.
5: Yeah, you should.
4: Absolutely.
6: Must be so proud.
5: Dollar dog night, I would eat 10 hot dogs.
4: Exactly. Well, actually, no, I don't think you got to 10. You got to about 7, I think.
5: Yeah, but I would buy 10.
4: Oh, okay.
5: Because, you know, I thought I was going to eat them.
4: You thought you were going to eat them. You thought they were small enough that you can eat 10 of them.
5: Yeah.
4: Could you do the 999 challenge?
5: I don't know if I could do that.
4: Because they are smaller hot dogs.
5: Yeah.
4: But you can't drink 9 beers.
5: Well, you remember when I was like a young man in college?
4: Mm-hmm.
5: I had representatives from each team come in.
4: That's right.
5: And tell us, because that year...
4: all four major teams were losers.
5: Yeah, they were losing teams. And the guy who represented the Phillies what was his name?
4: Dave Montgomery.
5: Dave Montgomery. Yeah, that's right. And, you know, basically that's, he said, you have to think up ideas to get people into the ballpark.
4: Although at that time, it was not him that came up with the ideas. It was Bill Giles.
5: Was it Bill Giles?
4: Yeah, Bill Giles was the magic man when it came to coming up with promotions.
5: Okay. Well, there you go.
4: And that eventually led him to becoming the president in the 80s.
5: Yeah. Yeah. But Dave Montgomery did pretty well with the Phillies.
4: Yes, he did.
5: Yeah. Mm-hmm.
4: Yeah. Got us another world championship.
5: Yeah, without a doubt. We have a great guest for you today. David Wu is going to be with us.
4: Mm-hmm.
5: And
4: He's going to tell us about the old song, Merry-Go-Round Broke Down, right?
5: Yeah. Well, he has a new book. He has a book, Merry-Go-Round Broke Down, a novel of greed, guilt, and globalization.
4: Mm-hmm.
5: So I can't wait to talk to him. He's going to talk to us about the global markets.
4: That's been happening in the last quarter century.
5: Yeah. And
6: speaking of, he's going to be calling to us from all the way overseas. So here's hoping that the connection stays stable.
5: I hope so. Well,
4: you know, it's Easter. We have faith.
5: He's not calling from Iran, is he? No.
6: I don't know. You know better than me. You set it up.
5: I have no idea. But hopefully a drone doesn't hit. Hopefully, you know. I don't know.
4: I don't think so.
6: I think we'll be allowed to air this episode then.
4: Yeah. I got faith that we're going to be having a fine connection.
5: Yeah, I do too.
4: Mm-hmm.
5: But yeah, he holds a PhD in economics from Columbia University.
4: That's right. Did you know that that was actually the name of a song from back in the day?
5: What's that?
4: Merry-Go-Round Broke Down.
5: Yeah, I know.
4: Yeah, it's the old Looney Tunes theme.
5: Oh, it is?
4: Mm-hmm.
5: Why is that?
4: I don't know. I didn't write the song. I didn't write the lyrics.
5: I didn't know about that song.
6: That's how much we can use before copyright gets us.
4: Yeah, exactly.
5: There you go. Yeah, Brian has that down pretty well.
4: I do.
5: He knows when.
4: I know when to stop.
6: It's like a sixth sense.
5: But no. He just doesn't want to pay anything. He has no money. He's not going to pay it.
6: Wait, how are you paying for this show then?
5: I don't know.
4: I don't know. We find money just like the government finds money to fund wars, I guess.
6: Hold on. I have to talk to the manager real fast. Whoop.
5: Hold up.
4: Woo.
5: But yeah, so we're got a lot to talk about today. But what's happening in Iran?
4: Exactly.
5: And
4: because unfortunately, a lot's happening there.
5: Wow. Yeah. This is like a long time we've been in the middle of wartime. Yeah.
4: Exactly.
5: But and they're going to send ground troops.
4: Yeah, I think that's a mistake.
5: No, because look. Guys have to train, you know, they have to do something.
4: Yeah, exactly. That takes about 47 days, isn't that right?
5: Yeah. I like it. I like when they train, you know, and they go in. These are special forces guys.
4: Uh-huh.
5: These are not the normal
4: Normal people who are just going through basic training and all that stuff.
5: No, these are... Yeah,
6: elephant in the room. Maybe we should silence the wristwatch or something?
5: You can't.
6: You can't?
4: You can't.
6: That's the sixth time in as many minutes. You must be getting popular. Did you put another new album out or something?
5: Yeah.
4: He did.
5: I did.
6: Oh, darn it.
5: But I'm not playing it on the air.
4: No.
5: I'm happy to know that.
6: Oh, not this time. Gotcha.
5: Not this time. I'm going to wait.
6: Let us stew.
5: Yeah.
4: Exactly.
5: Yeah,
4: stew in his own juices.
5: But I'll tell you the story behind this.
4: It's actually an interesting story.
5: Yeah. So many, many, many years ago.
4: Back when he was doing radio in the garage.
5: Yeah. I interviewed an Indian chief. And he told me this story about every decision that his people make. They consider two things. They consider, when making the decision, how their forefathers, their ancestors, would think about the decision. And then you also have to think about future generations, how it would affect them. So, you know, this was a story he told me, and it stuck in my head. And the other day I wrote a song about it.
4: Did you ever follow that advice about trying to think about what your forefathers would say?
5: Yeah. And so, yeah, mm-hmm. I did.
4: Exactly.
5: And what? Yeah.
4: So what would the forefathers have said about this war?
5: About this war? Well, it remains to be seen, you know.
4: You put a madman in the White House.
5: Well, you know, when they bring back the draft, that's when it will get serious.
4: Mm-hmm.
5: Yeah. Because Tyler will be going.
6: Now, yeah, I do not qualify for any of that, unfortunately.
4: Exactly.
5: Oh, you don't qualify?
6: Yeah, I'm totally on a green card anyway, so.
5: Oh, okay. Mm-hmm. Okay.
4: Exactly.
5: All right.
6: Yeah, I'm from one of the seasteading colonies out there in the ocean.
4: Exactly. And I'm like the Tom Hanks character in A League of Their Own. I have no cartilage in my knee.
5: Oh. Well, I think you're a little too old to be
4: exactly.
5: Brave.
4: Well, like I said, I have no cartilage.
5: I think the cutoff is like 40.
4: Right, exactly. I'm a little older than that.
5: Nice stuff. Unfortunately, I can still be called up at my age.
4: That's right.
5: Because I was in the military.
4: He's in the reserves.
5: I'm in the reserves still. So.
6: Do you just forget to end your subscription or?
5: No, I'm out of the main fighting, but they can call you up at any time.
4: Exactly.
5: If they need to. They would only do it if.
6: They were desperate.
5: Yeah, on City Avenue, if there were paratroopers landing. Yeah. If there are drones flying over, they might call me up.
4: Yep. Yeah. Yep. They're trying to get the Olive Garden.
5: Yeah. We'll see.
4: Well, we'll see what happens, and we'll have our guest right after these words.
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8: 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It's about how hard you can get hit and keep moving forward. 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Now, if you know what you're worth, then go out and get what you're worth. 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Cowards do that, and that ain't you. You're better than that.
9: 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It can be difficult knowing how to overcome that challenge and rekindle bonds similar to those formed in the military. 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Join us at WoundedWarriorProject.org.
10: The man in the arena. It's not the critic who counts. Not the man who points out how the strong man stumbles.
11: or where the doer of deeds could have done them better. The credit belongs to the man who is actually in the arena, whose face is marred by dust and sweat and blood, who strives valiantly, who errs, who comes up short again and again, because there is no effort without error and shortcoming, but who does actually strive to do the deeds, who knows great enthusiasms, the great devotions, who spends himself in a worthy cause, who at the best knows in the end the triumph of high achievement, and who at the worst, if he fails, at least fails while daring greatly, so that his place shall never be with those cold and timid souls who neither know victory nor defeat.
12: When it comes to father and son team, you gotta listen to Brian and Lee. It's the only way to go. They entertain some of the coolest things from the past to the future to right now. So tune in.
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5: And it's a real privilege and a pleasure to have on our guest line, David Wu is with us. He's a renowned global macro strategist. Bloomberg called him one of the most outspoken voices on Wall Street, while the Business Insider named him among the 12 smartest people on Wall Street. His views have shaped debates across markets, policy circles, and the media. He has a new book out, which is a fiction book, novel, Merry-Go-Round Broke Down, a novel of greed, glut, and globalization. And, he's a real product of globalization because David was born in Pittsburgh, raised in Taiwan, and educated in the United States. He holds a PhD degree from Columbia University in economics, and he's fluent in English, Chinese, and French. David, how are you?
4: Hello. Hi. David.
5: Hey, David.
13: Yes.
5: How are you?
13: I'm very well. Thanks for having me on.
4: Oh, it's great to have you here.
5: It's great to have you here to talk about your new book and talk about globalization and what's going on in the world. There's not much really happening today in the world, but...
13: you know, I'm calling you from Israel, right, because I'm actually based in Israel.
4: So,
13: you know, there's been a lot going on here, obviously, in the last month. I've been in and out of, you know, bomb shelters pretty much for much of the last month, and it's been exhausting, I have to say.
5: Stay safe, my friend. Stay safe.
4: Yes.
13: Thank you.
5: So, how long will you be in Israel?
13: I'm based in Israel now.
5: Oh, you are?
13: I moved here 5 years ago when I retired from Bank America. The day COVID came along when everybody was sent home from the office and asked to stay home, I got on the last flight to Israel. You know, my wife is from Israel, and I always promised her that, you know, when I do retire, I was going to settle permanently here in Israel, which is what I did. So COVID gave me a great excuse. And for what if it's also my, just so that you know, like my wife is my co-author for Merry-Go-Round Broke Down.
4: Wow. And what part of Israel do you reside?
13: I live in this little tiny village, okay, with 400 families in the foothills of Jerusalem. It's surrounded by, you know, some of the best boutique vineyards in the country. You know, it's known by the locals as the little Tuscany of Israel. It's really a beautiful place.
4: Wow.
13: Really incredibly beautiful place.
4: Yes. That sounds really beautiful, absolutely.
5: So what does, you know, you being in Israel, what don't we understand about what's happening in the Middle East right now?
13: I think a crucial aspect about this war that I think most people don't quite fully appreciate, at least, is that this is not a war between Israel versus Iran or a war between the U.S. versus Iran. This is the first proxy war in the 21st century between the United States and China. Okay. Mm. And this is probably the one, I think, the most crucial aspect of this war that has so far been underplayed, you know, understandably by both Trump and by Beijing, because, you know, they don't want to talk about it. But there's no doubt that this is the real story here. And I can tell you why. I mean, like, you know, I mean, we all know that, you know, China has a strong relationship with Iran for a very long time. You know, China is the largest customer of Iranian oil export. But I can tell you, until 2 months ago, China was very reluctant to provide Iran with a strategic backstop. And it was not until Trump's unilateral action against Venezuela that China decided to reassess the risk of staying on the sideline. And, you know, the turning point really came 6 weeks ago, even before the war started, that 16 Chinese military cargo planes landed in Iran the day that Trump actually arrived at Davos, okay? Mm. And I can tell you that since then, you know, the Chinese have been shipping in food, I would say defensive equipment. I can tell you a major difference between this war being fought today versus the 12-day war that was fought last year is the fact that in this war, Iran migrated from the domestic GPS system to now the Chinese Baidu satellite navigation system, which has made their missiles and drones much more accurate, has made their missiles and drones much more difficult to jam. And this is the reason why, you know, I think Trump has been caught, you know, more than by surprise, because I don't think he thought, you know, when he went into this war, that Iran was still going to be standing and continue to fire missiles every day across the entire region, you know. And I think, you know, there's also no doubt, you know, as you probably know, Trump just dispatched the third aircraft carrier to the Middle East as of today. And this is after both of them that were, you know, has sent to the region, one of them, both of them have been repositioned away from Iran over the past 2 weeks. One of them, you know, following missile attacks from Iran, and the other one following, you know, a mysterious fire that apparently in the laundry room that, you know, that caused 200 injuries, and now it's on its way to Crete for repair. You know, what I can tell you is that, you know, I think, you know, if it hadn't been for the Chinese angle, I don't think Iran would have lasted this long. But because China's involved behind the scene, I think, you know, there is a lot more, you know, stakes involved in this war. Because for one thing, Trump is unlikely the one to back down, only because he doesn't want to remember as the first president, U.S. president, to basically to be defeated by the Chinese in the first proxy war.
5: Mm-hmm. Yeah, you know, I agree with everything that you've said. From what I know, from the news accounts that we're getting here, it's about oil, and it's about you're right. It's about China wanting that oil, and you know, keeping a key ally in the game.
13: Yeah, I think it's more than just about wanting the oil. Like, let me tell you, like, you know, I think, you know, this war has also morphed into something very different, which is the Strait of Hormuz. I mean, you know, the war might have been about Iran's nuclear ambition maybe a long time ago, but at this point, it's really about the control over the Strait of Hormuz, which, you know, I mean, 20% of the world's oil supply, you know, basically passes through the Strait of Hormuz. And I can tell you right now, what this war is about is who's going to control the Strait of Hormuz. I mean, before the war, nobody controlled the Strait of Hormuz. But let me tell you this, after this war, somebody's going to be controlling the Strait of Hormuz. If Trump were to walk away now, leaving the Strait of Hormuz under Iranian control, I mean, this will essentially, let me tell you this, you know, this will lead to a replacement of the U.S. by China as the security guarantor in the region. Because, I mean, Saudi Arabia's biggest customer is China too, you know. And Iran's biggest customer is China too. So if Iran ends up basically taking control of the Strait of Hormuz, you know, I think it's fair to, you know, it's fair to assume that the likes of Saudi Arabia, UAE, they're all going to be starting to orbit. I mean, basically row with the Chinese. However, from the Chinese perspective, if it ends up being the case that Trump ends up controlling the Strait of Hormuz, then China's completely screwed. Because then the U.S. will be, because 50% of Chinese oil imports come through the Strait of Hormuz. The U.S. is very likely to basically use the Strait of Hormuz to blackmail China, to strangle China's economic lifeline. Okay. So from that point of view, what I'm saying to you is that at this point, somebody's going to control the Strait of Hormuz. It's either going to be China or the U.S. And then, you know, and neither side is prepared to allow the other side to take control, because it will deal a very, very big blow to either side if the other side, you know, essentially comes to control this massively important gateway to world's, you know, 20% of the world's oil.
4: Well, I have to say that this does seem very complicated, but as a layperson listening in, I have to say this is a little bit easier to follow than, say, Wall Street.
13: Well, you know, it's a bit easier, but I think, you know, like Wall Street is, it's complicated only because Wall Street doesn't always get a story right. I can tell you, like, you know, one of the reasons why markets go down is that everybody's trying to figure out what is Trump going to do next? Is he going to, I mean, you probably know the expression taco, right? Mm-hmm. Trump always checking out. And so, and over the past year, you know, Wall Street has, you know, I mean, let's put it this way. I mean, over the past year, Trump has did a lot of things that, you know, made Wall Street very unhappy. And then Wall Street, you know, essentially decided to sell stocks. And then Trump would then back away and chicken out. And that's how we got this, you know, essentially phrase taco that has become probably the most emblematic phrase about this administration from a Wall Street perspective. And then I think, you know, it's interesting because even just today, I mean, the stock market's through the roof just because Trump said, you know, in an interview with the Wall Street Journal that, you know, that he may actually decide to end this war even without taking control of the Strait of Hormuz. Exactly. It's actually very interesting because literally, you know, investors, in my humble opinion, they just, Wall Street has been no match for Donald Trump. Donald Trump basically literally has the Wall Street wrapped around his little fingers. Today, he says, well, we're going to end the war. Wall Street goes up 3%. Tomorrow, he says, well, we're going to take over the Strait of Hormuz. The stock market is going to go down 5%.
5: Yep.
13: But I do think that he can hold the Wall Street hostage until he goes in to Iran. Because my expectation is that there will be a land offensive. Okay. And that is probably 1 or 2 weeks away from that. Mm-hmm. Once Trump commits U.S. troops, you know, essentially on the ground, I think Wall Street will wake up to this, you know, realization that, you know, that they're, that Trump is not going to tackle. And this is going to be a big problem. So I think from that point of view, I think what we need to understand is that Trump understands, you know, like for him to stay in this war, which I think is about his legacy now, he needs to, ironically, convince Wall Street that he's going to tackle. Because in a way, ironically, Trump, in order to stay in this war, Trump needs the stock market to stay up. And every day, Trump is trying to talk up the stock market in order so that he can stay in this war. And it's actually very, very interesting. It's one of the most, I mean, in that sense, I would argue, I've been working on Wall Street for 20 years. I've never seen a president that as quite as market savvy as Trump in the sense that he knows exactly what to say to have literally Wall Street licking his little toes. And it's incredible how blindsided I think Wall Street is about what Trump really is about. Anyway.
4: Absolutely.
5: No, I agree with everything you said. I think we'll see ground troops there and we'll see what that outcome you know, we'll see what happens when that occurs. But what don't people understand about global markets, about the world now?
13: About the world now, I think, you know, let's put it this way. I think, you know, a lot of people think, I mean, in my humble opinion, I mean, like, you know, I mean, that's what my book is about. My book is about, it's about My book is it's called, by the way, called Merry Go Round Broke Down. It's actually the title of the theme song of Looney Tunes.
5: Yeah.
13: It was written in 1937. Okay. And was used until 1969. 1937, we're still in the middle of the Great Depression.
4: Yeah.
13: I think, the reason why I chose this title for our book is because, in a way, it's a great metaphor for, I think, what's happened to globalization, in the last 20 years. My book really begins, the book is really takes you on a journey around the world. And it spans over 10 countries, over 10 years, and it starts in China and then goes on to the US, and then the story unfolds. But really, in a way, I would say what we are right now in terms of even this war vis-a-vis Iran as a proxy war between US and China, I think in many ways, this is really about the unintended consequence of globalization. So my book is really an attempt on my part to try to set out the story. You might be wondering, why is this Wall Street guy, why did this Wall Street guy decide to write a novel? My main reason is because I think, I think globalization touches everybody, everywhere, whether they know it or not. And I think this is probably the most consequential story of our lifetime because precisely everybody's touched. And yet there's so little understanding because until now we think about globalization purely as numbers, economics, geopolitics, and so on and so forth. What I wanted to do is to put a human face on what I think is the most important story of my lifetime. The purpose is really trying to help everybody, regardless of their background, to make sense of this very, very consequential story for everybody so that we can have more informed and intelligent discussions about it. But I wanted to also make it fun. That's why I decided to write it as a thriller. I understand people don't like to read these days, but this book is very fast paced. It's a thriller. It's a lot of fun. It takes you on a world journey. It's a whirlwind journey, but I think people are going to have fun and while learning something about the world, especially about how we ended up in the mess that we're in right now.
4: I think so too. I think I'll enjoy it.
5: Yeah, I'm definitely going to read it. I can't wait to get a copy, and I'm going to read it. I'm always learning, so I'm. What do you say to people? Because there's a theme that runs through, especially younger generations in this country, that the American dream is dead, and you can't, you can't get ahead. You can't buy a house. You can't get a job. What is that true? Do you think? People? And I tell them, why do people want to come to this country then, if that's true?
13: I think it's to some extent true. I think it's not completely true. Now, first of all, people want to come to America. People come to America for very different reasons, right? First of all, you've got a lot of people coming to the United States from Mexico, Latin America, who come from poor countries. So relative to these countries, the U.S. is like an amazing place. I think this is something very, very important, right? Because it's actually interesting. Americans keep complaining about the fact that, their standard of living has gone down and so on and so forth. The reality is that this is the richest country in the world. Yep. Sure, there are a few more countries that are even richer in per capita sense, but we're talking about like Qatar and Norway. They're mainly large oil exporters with a very small population. But among the larger countries, even from a medium-sized countries onward, the U.S. is by far the richest country in the world. And then if you see why people talk about the Chinese, but the U.S. is like six times richer than the Chinese on a per capita basis. Sure, you have some rich Chinese people. I think middle-class Chinese living in the coastal area, they're doing pretty well now. Maybe they're making between $20,000 and $30,000 a year. But there are at least 400 million very poor people in China who are barely living above poverty line that really drag down the average. So I would say, first of all, the Americans complain too much. that they are, in fact, in a much better position than most countries. Forget about, like, China. I mean, listen, the United States is twice as rich as Canada on a per capita basis. Today is 30% richer than Germany. Okay. 40% richer than Britain on a per capita basis. So I would say to begin with, you know, the U.S., you know, Americans have it pretty good. They do like to complain, but the truth is that they do enjoy very, very high standard of living. Now, however, I think the bigger concern right now is, will the U.S., will the Americans, you know, will they be able to maintain this level of standard of living? That's a very different question, because there is no doubt, you know, other countries are catching up from behind. And I'll tell you this. I mean, this is where China is very, very important. Because at the end of the day, in a way, you know, American standard of living today is set by, you know, sort of the productivity, okay, that comes to basically characterize the U.S. economy, U.S. worker, and so on and so forth. It's about, you know, innovation. The greatness of the U.S. economy, just think about this. I mean, it's pretty amazing. The U.S. economy today is only 25% of world GDP. 25% of the world economy is the U.S. economy. Mm. However, 60% of the world stock market is the U.S. stock market. And the reason is because American economy is more innovative. And this is why innovation is so important for the standard of living of Americans. Okay? Now, let me give you a fact that might make you think twice about the future we're heading to. Because until 20 years ago, okay, university rankings, according to research outputs, okay, would have, you know, U.S. universities taking 8 out of the top 10 places in the world. Okay?
4: All right.
13: This is, I'm telling you, like, this is pretty again, this is university rankings based on research output. The latest ranking that just came out, I mean, this was, you know, a lot of rankings, a very similar ranking, but this one I'm quoting to you just came, that's basically was done out of Holland. And was, in fact, there was recently, was a big article in the New York Times about this particular ranking. It shows that now 8 out of 10 are Chinese universities. Okay.
14: Wow.
13: And oh, that's a big difference. The difference is that I think where the U.S. is at risk of losing its standard of living is falling behind in terms of the education of the young people.
14: Yeah.
13: This is extremely important, because I feel that, you know, listen, I mean, I was educated for the most part in the U.S. You know, I mean, at the age of 15, my parents put me on the airplane and sent me off to boarding school in America. Okay. I grew up in, you know, in the 80s and, you know, expensive prep school, boarding school in Western Massachusetts. Okay. Mm-hmm. Even then, you know, let's put it this way. Like, you know, high school was like a breeze for me because I just came from Taiwan. I already, like, practically I learned in high school. I had to relearn everything in high school that I already learned in middle school in Taiwan. But wow. The point here is that today, especially, the level of education in the U.S. has really gone down, because I've got, you know, nieces, you know, nephews going to, you know, U.S. university. They literally learn nothing. And I think, you know, this is going to be a huge problem for America, which is the fact that, first of all, universities are very, very expensive. So these days, you literally have to take out a big loan. Unless you're born to a rich family, you have to take out a big loan to go to universities. And yet, at university, you don't actually learn that much. And therefore, you're not earning that much. And then on top of that, the U.S. is falling behind in terms of innovation. Mm-hmm. And as a result, this is going to be a big problem.
4: Absolutely.
13: So I think the Americans still have it pretty good right now. But it's on the current trajectory, it is not going to stay this way for very long.
14: Well, I agree with everything you've said. I agree with you. I think you have your finger on the pulse of what's happening here and what's happening around the world. And, I don't disagree with that. I think the United States is in big trouble if they don't solve the education problems here.
13: Yeah, absolutely. I think education is going to be the most important decisive thing, because, again, it's about innovation. Now, especially now, right? Because, you know, you could argue that, you know, the last 30, 40 years, it didn't matter so much because if the Americans were not innovative themselves, they can import workers that are more innovative, right? I mean, you go to Silicon Valley now, half of the Silicon Valley, they're either Indians or Chinese, right? Yep. So in the past, that's always happened. But now, obviously, they're cracking down. I mean, for one thing, the Chinese are no longer coming to the U.S., right? You know, they're very scared going to a U.S. because they think that they're being viewed as enemies, actually, right? That's why a lot of Chinese-born university professors in the U.S. are now returning to China because they feel like they're not wanted there. And this applies to a lot of foreigners, actually, by the way, who now feel increasingly uncomfortable in the U.S. So this is in an H-1B visa now. You know, Trump now basically puts a $100,000 tax on basically this visa. Again, this is not about whether you want to protect. At the end of the day, either you're going to produce Americans who are going to be innovative, that's going to help America safeguard a standard of living, or that if you're not going to do that, then at least bring in the foreigners who are going to become Americans and they're going to basically do the innovation.
14: Yeah.
13: You cannot have neither. If you decide to have neither, then the U.S. is going to go down the toilet.
14: Yeah.
13: I mean, there's no doubt about that.
14: I agree with you, and I wish we had more time to talk, but we're almost up against the clock on this segment. I want to thank you for coming by. Tell everyone where they can purchase your book.
13: Yeah, you can find. I mean, it just been published today of all day.
14: Yeah.
13: So you can find it on Amazon, you know, Barnes and Nobles. You could even find it on Walmart, Target, you know, pretty much all major booksellers, independent bookstores. So it is available. I really hope everybody, really especially young people, because this book, I think, especially for Americans, I want to help Americans make sense of the complexity of the world today to see how the world actually is getting smaller and that competition is heating up. It's about how our destinies are all intertwined. The question is, how do you actually make the most out of it? And this is why, in a way, that this book, as much as it does end on a pretty, you know, pessimistic outcome, my intention is for people to think more positively about the potential of living in an ever smaller world. Anyway.
14: Sounds great.
4: Very good, David. Thank you so much for being with us.
14: Please come back another time, and we'll talk again. And in the meantime, stay safe and shalom.
13: Thank you very much.
4: And happy Passover.
13: Thank you very, very, very, very much.
4: You're welcome. And we're going to be back right after these words.
8: The world ain't all sunshine and rainbows. It's a very mean and nasty place, and I don't care how tough you are, it will beat you to your knees and keep you there permanently if you let it. You, me, or nobody is going to hit as hard as life. But it ain't about how hard you hit. It's about how hard you can get hit and keep moving forward, how much you can take and keep moving forward. That's how winning is done. Now, if you know what you're worth, then go out and get what you're worth. But you got to be willing to take the hits and not pointing fingers saying you ain't where you want to be because of him or her or anybody. Cowards do that, and that ain't you. You're better than that.
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15: The man in the arena. It's not the critic who counts. Not the man who points out how the strong man stumbles. Or where the doer of deeds could have done them better. The credit belongs to the man who is actually in the arena, whose face is marred by dust and sweat and blood. who strives valiantly, who errs, who comes up short again and again, because there is no effort without error and shortcoming, but who does actually strive to do the deeds, who knows great enthusiasms, the great devotions, who spends himself in a worthy cause, who at the best knows in the end the triumph.

0: Yes. What?
1: Why is everybody with us tonight?
0: I don't know.
1: What's so different about all of this night than all other nights?
0: Well, because it's Passover.
1: Exactly.
0: Yeah. I can't wait to see the Ten Commandments.
1: I asked that question for about, and others, for about, 12 years?
0: Yeah.
1: Because I was the youngest in the family.
0: Well, yeah, Passover starts and has started.
1: Mm-hmm.
0: And you eat matzah and you eat all this other stuff.
1: That has little to no taste.
0: Yeah. But, and also starting is Easter.
1: That's right.
0: Sunday,
1: absolutely.
0: So, got to get your Easter eggs in. And
1: that's why I'm chasing a bunny.
0: Yeah.
1: Bunnies lay Easter eggs.
0: And hey, that was a good interview, wasn't it?
1: That was very good.
0: Yeah, very, very knowledgeable guy.
1: Mm-hmm.
0: So, Tyler, how many local shows do you know? Local shows, TV shows.
1: Or radio shows.
0: Radio shows.
2: I know pretty much all the ones on this station, of course. But besides that, I know a few of the others nearby, XCU, Ben FM, and all of them. Yeah, they're great.
0: How many have somebody from Israel on the show talking about the war?
2: Do you have those figures in front of you, or I don't have those on my hand?
0: Only one. The Brian and Lee show.
1: That's
2: only
1: right.
2: Only Brian and Lee.
1: That's about 0.0.0.0.5, I guess. So I don't know.
0: You can say you produced a show that is so unique.
2: This is definitely going to be the top of the charts this week.
1: Absolutely.
0: Yeah, I think so. Wow. I should get an extra Easter egg or something.
1: Exactly.
0: I don't know. We'll see.
1: Or an extra rating point.
0: Yeah. An extra rating point.
1: That's what we hope for. Now, there was also a movie you wanted to talk about that we didn't get a chance to last week. What was that?
0: Well, I watched Peaky Blinders, The Immortal Man. And I thought it was good. I liked some of it. Some of it I didn't like, you know.
2: Can you get into any of it without being spoilery?
0: No.
1: You got to see the whole thing.
0: Well, you know, the main character, Tommy Shelby, comes back. That's the main thing. He's living in exile or self-exiled. And his young son, is not doing too well trying to run the gang, yeah. The Peaky Blinders. So he has to come back and straighten things out. It's that kind of show. It's that kind of
1: movie.
0: Program. Movie.
2: Okay, gotcha.
0: And then it goes from there, you know. Mm-hmm. But they do have some twist in it because it's during World War II in England. And the Germans have this plan, which is based on some truth, to flood the market with English currency, counterfeit English currency.
1: You're talking about pounds, shillings, and pence, correct?
0: Something like that, yeah. And so they have this plan, and you know they hire the Peaky Blinders, who's this gang in Birmingham, England.
2: Here, I thought you were about to say Alabama for a second. I was like, oh, they changed operations real fast.
0: No.
1: Exactly.
0: It's where the Alabama city came from, I think, the name.
2: Of course.
1: Yeah.
2: But, I mean, it sounds like a sort of interesting plot. Aren't the shows, if I'm not mistaken, were like an hour long as well. So this is like the length of like two and a half episodes, I assume?
0: Well, it's 2 hours. It's a movie.
2: Yeah, 2 hour. Yeah. Okay. So just two episodes.
0: Two episodes.
1: Exactly. Well, I'm waiting to see the Super Mario Galaxy movie. I'm excited about that.
0: Yeah.
2: Gotcha.
1: Yep.
2: I'm also interested in Project Hail Mary. It looks a little like a typical Ryan Gosling project, but, you know, it looks good enough.
1: I haven't seen any teasers on that yet.
0: It's getting high marks.
2: It is.
0: And racking up the dollars.

0: at the box office. So I want to see it too. I definitely want to go see that.
1: Hey, I'm glad.
2: Exactly.
0: Okay. Because I think it's a winner.
2: Exactly.
0: You know, it's spectacular. It has Ryan Gosling in it.
2: It'll be good as long as you don't pay $80 for a popcorn container.
0: Yeah.
1: Thank God.
0: Hey, I want to wish everybody a happy Passover and a happy Easter. And
2: absolutely.
0: We'll be back next week. Tyler, thank you for engineering the program. And see you next week.
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3: Hey there, everybody. This is Miles from the Motor Crew. Do you like cars? Do you like talking about cars? Do you like wasting your time endlessly searching for cars? We've got the show for you. Every Thursday at noon, I, along with Tony Kasser, Pat Colburn, and Mikey Troiano, we sit there and we just talk about whatever we're talking about this week. We love our machines, and we hope you want to come join us. So, once again, 12 o'clock every Thursday. Come see us.
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13: 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And, of course, it's a Beasley Media Group radio station. If you're in Philadelphia, we got six radio stations here. This is the talk station. And I am here with, of course, my trusty producer, TJ. Love doing TJ because, you know, he's so busy. He doesn't just do the AM station, WWDB, but he's on a bunch of radio stations. In fact, you had to rush over from another station just to do this. Where were you today before this show?
14: I was at MGK. I had to get there at 7:30 this morning.
13: That's right. MGK, okay? If you want rock and roll, man, that's the place to go. Great station. Been around for years. And, of course, there's the Ben FM. They play just anything they decide.
14: I'll be there this week.
13: Oh, you will.
14: Tuesday through Thursday.
13: There you go. XTU, you got the country radio station. And, of course, the Philly Fanatic, or the Fanatic, as we call it here. One of the top stations in Philadelphia. Do you ever do the Fanatic at all there, TJ?
14: I used to do it. I don't really go there as much anymore. It's just when they need me.
13: Yes. So those are the stations that we have. And, of course, we're the only AM talk radio station, so I'm pretty happy about that. And but the bottom line is we're just great to be on the air. I've been here for 6 years doing this radio show. I love it. I love doing it. And I'm just glad that the guest that we have is actually – he's been doing this for, I don't know, God, 40 years, doing radio, television, director, dramatist, humanist or whatever, humorist, there you go. I'll get it eventually. But he's a good friend of mine. I've known him for about 40 years now. We went to the same radio station together, same college way back when. And, you know, if we got the yearbook and under this individual's name, it was probably going to be most likely to succeed. Okay. And he actually has. With us today, we have got Joe Bevilacqua, or Joe Bev, as we all call him. Again, he is a radio host, a producer, director, dramatist, humorist, and he's got radio theater, best known for his radio theater, which he has a variety of radio stations, including a bunch like NPR and WBAI and WHJY and a whole bunch. So, Joe, it's been a while. How are you doing, sir?
21: Hello there, everybody. This is Droopy Dog saying hello to Philadelphia, the city of brotherly love.
13: There you go. There you go. So, you know, on this show, we've had some great impressionists, but, you know, I think you're even better than they are. We've had Jay Farrell on from Saturday Night Live when he does the Obama thing and all. And, of course, Rich Little, you know, the man of a thousand voices has been on. But you know something?
21: Absolutely.
13: But you know something? Man, you're on their level. Okay, you always have been. You got a thousand voices.